0: All of us have encountered difficulty that we've had to contend with, but when was the last time you went looking for trouble? Now, I'm not talking about breaking the law, but rather making our presence known to a person or group of people who defy God or the things God loves. Today on Abounding Grace, Pastor Ed Tater will take a look at the familiar story of David and Goliath. Pastor Ed will show us we all face giants in life, and while it can be a little scary, it's also an opportunity to trust in God and lean on His strength. Let's head over to 1 Samuel chapter 17 as Pastor Ed introduces our study.
1: Open your Bibles, 1 Samuel chapter 17. It's a longer chapter, so we're going to read a few verses together. There are 58 verses in chapter 17, and one of the most beloved stories, true stories, by the way. Whenever we use the word story, don't think of it as a fictional story. The Bible is true, and it's trustworthy to be relied upon. You can base your whole life upon the Word of God. You can come to the Word of God with a problem and an issue, and God will answer it. So when you hear the word story, don't think of it in light of something you got at Barnes & Noble in the fiction section. The Word of God is true and reliable, living and powerful, sharper than any two-edged sword. It's the only book that exists that will change your life, not by your own doing, but by the very power of God that resides in His Word, giving forth words of life, speaking forth life into our situation. We come to a time in 1 Samuel that we have learned that Saul, King Saul, has been rejected by God, and Samuel has been sent to go anoint a new king. And he comes to this family and sees the largest and the oldest son, the one that looks like the next king, and is rebuked by God and said, "Man looks on the outward, but I look at the heart." And we learned, didn't we, that both sides of those are true. Yes, God does know the heart, and yet all that man can see is the outward. We need to pay attention to both. And I would even say that with the right heart, or that heart that's in tune with the Lord, the outward will follow. You don't have to live a life of hypocrisy when you're just right with the Lord, when you're living in a right relationship with Him. So on he goes through the sons, and finally they say, "Oh, do you have any more?" And he says, "Well, we got, you know, David, he's out with the sheep." And not even his dad saw potential in David, but God did. And not only will David be the next king, but his music abilities almost immediately bring him into the presence of the king to soothe King Saul from... You see, David was anointed king, but he didn't take the throne right away. And that speaks to us of what? The necessity of waiting for the perfect will of God. David was anointed, but it's going to take some time before he became king. And we learn that we need to learn how to wait on the Lord. That's a big part of our spiritual life. And so somewhere along the way, David is invited into the court of the king because of his music abilities. And we learn that worship and music that glorifies God has such a great effect upon us. It's not the same as listening to talk radio in the morning. If you're discouraged when you wake up and you turn on talk radio, you will be more discouraged. It's just the way it is. But I believe if you're discouraged in the morning and you turn your heart and attention, even if you're those days where I just don't have it in me to read the Bible, my eyes are heavy with tears and my life is difficult. Well, just turn, find something that glorifies God in your music collection or on Pandora or, turn on to one of the music stations here in town and let the Holy Spirit use the music to soothe your soul of the faithfulness of God. You may find by the time you get to work, you're singing praises unto the Lord. God has just encouraged you. We see that with King Saul, this distressing spirit came, but every time David played for him, every time David used his spiritual gift for him, he was soothed and encouraged and refreshed. It says back, notice verse 23, worship music and worship that honors God, music that honors God will bring you refreshment and make you well. Try God on it. Try God by turning your attention through music to Him. With all that, we pick up in verse 1. Now, the Philistines, chapter 17, gathered their armies together to battle and were gathered together at Succoth, which belongs to Judah. They encamped between Succoth and Azekah in Ephes Damim. And Saul, the men of Israel, were gathered together and they encamped in the valley of Elah and drew up in battle array against the Philistines. The Philistines, verse 3, stood on a mountain on one side, and the Israel stood on a mountain on the other side with a valley between them. And a champion went out from the camp of the Philistines named Goliath from Gath. His height was 6 cubits and a span. He had a bronze helmet on his head. He was armed with a coat of mail, and the weight of the coat was 5,000 shekels of bronze. And he had a bronze greaves on his legs and a bronze javelin on between his shoulders. Now the staff of his spear was like a weaver's beam, and his iron spearhead weighed 600 shekels, and a shield bearer went before him. And he stood and cried out to the armies of Israel and said to them, "Why have you come out to line up for battle? Am I not a Philistine, and you the servants of Saul? Choose a man for yourselves and let him come down to me. If he is able to fight with me and kill me, then we will be your servants. But if I prevail against him and kill him, then you shall be our servants and serve us." And the Philistine said, "I defy the armies of Israel this day. Give me a man that we may fight together." When Saul and all Israel heard these words of the Philistine, they were dismayed and greatly afraid. We have an encampment of armies between the Philistines and Israel in the area of Judah. By the way, it says that the Philistines were encamped in the area of Judah. And remember, Judah means praise. It really tells us that the Philistines were in a place they didn't belong. There were no praise in them. We meet Goliath, ready for battle, a very imposing giant of a man, some 9 feet tall. Verse 4 tells us that his people, the Philistines, saw him as their champion. And he stands with his bronze helmet and coat of mail, hundreds of pounds, you know, pounds upon pounds, taunting and coaxing. And he had a spear, about 25 pounds heavy spear. Now, if you think about how heavy that is, a shot put is just 16 pounds. He's a big guy. Very impressive and very scary. Not only that, but he's got a big mouth. Not only is he a big man, but he's got a big mouth. And he says it straight up in verse 10, "I defy the armies of Israel this day. Give me a man." And his words were so great and so grand that the children of Israel were dismayed and greatly afraid. Which, by the way, we won't develop it now, but when you listen to the words of a person that defies Israel, that defies the God of Israel, if you listen to them and you take those words in, you too will be dismayed. They just have a way. Discouragement and threats just have a way of discouraging and threatening people that listen to them and pay attention to them. Now David, verse 12, was the son of the Ephrathite of Bethlehem, Judah, whose name was Jesse, who also had 8 sons, and the man was old, advanced in years in the days of Saul. The 3 oldest sons of Jesse had gone to follow Saul to battle, which, by the way, just a side note, that's exactly what Samuel said would happen when he became king. When king comes to Israel, he would get the best of the men. So here are the 3 oldest sons. They go to war following Saul. The names of his 3 sons who went to battle were Eliab, his firstborn, next to him Abinadab, and the 3rd Shammah. David was the youngest, and the 3 oldest followed Saul. But David occasionally went and returned from Saul to feed his father's sheep at Bethlehem. And the Philistine drew near and presented himself 40 days, morning and evening. You're just getting a little insight. David was faithful, taking care of his dad's sheep, doing what his dad wanted, a type of Christ, always pleasing the Father. While we get the picture of David, verse 16, the Philistine is getting closer for 40 days, morning and evening. He's drawing near and presenting himself, probably doing the same thing. I defy the arm, just continually over and over and over again, threatening and trying to scare, because he saw it. It did. It brought this great dismay. So for 40 days, it says in verse 17, then Jesse said to his son David, "Take now for your brothers an ephah of this dried grain and these 10 loaves and run to your brothers at the camp. Carry these 10 cheeses to the captain of their 1,000 and see how your brothers fare and bring back news of them." Now Saul and all the men of Israel were in the valley of Elah fighting with the Philistines. So David would go back and forth, faithful with his direction from his dad. He would take care of the flock, going occasionally back and forth. And now understand the New Testament principle of being faithful with the little. Now his dad is giving him more responsibility. He didn't send any of the other kids, who were back. He picked David. He sent the youngest, the one that was showing himself faithful. And he said, "Take this food to your brothers, but also tell me what's going on. Tell me how my boys are doing." And for 40 days, while David is being prepared to send, for 40 days, Goliath is coming to them and taunting them and presenting himself and probably giving the same old thing about, hey, you guys don't have anyone to fight, so just send one man. Now, by the way, 40 is the number of testing and trials in the Bible. When you look through the scriptures, the number of 40, Noah's ark was under the rain for 40 days. The children of Israel wandered in the wilderness for 40 years. Jesus himself was tested in the wilderness for 40 days. Now the armies of Israel being taunted and tested 40 days. Verse 20. So David rose early in the morning, left the sheep with a keeper. Isn't that great? This is little insights when you read slowly and carefully. David took off, but didn't leave it for his dad to find a keeper. David took care of the sheep while he was gone. He even set things up so that everything would be well as a faithful young boy. And he took the things and went as Jesse had commanded him. He came to the camp as the army was going out to fight and shouting for the battle. For Israel and the Philistines had drawn up in battle array, army against army. David left the supplies in the hand of the supply keeper, ran to the army, and came and greeted his brothers. Then, verse 23, as he talked with them, there was the champion, the Philistine of Gath, Goliath by name, coming up from the armies of the Philistines, and he spoke according to the same words, so David heard them. This is the first time David hears what he has to say. Verse 24. All the men of Israel, when they saw the man, fled from him and were dreadfully afraid. So the men of Israel said, "Have you seen the man who has come up? Surely he's come up to defy Israel. And it shall be that the man who kills him, the king will enrich with great riches, will give him his daughter and give his daughter's house exemption in Israel." Then David spoke with the men who stood by him, saying, "What shall be done for the man who kills the Philistine and takes away the reproach from Israel? For who is this uncircumcised Philistine that he should defy the armies of the living God?" David's faithful. He comes at just the time when Goliath has something to say. And again, you see the contrast between David and the others. David, when he hears the word, wants to know who gets what for taking this guy out. While everyone else is running away, verse 24, dreadfully afraid. I mean, so young, he's courageous, faithful. Verse 27, the people answered him in this manner, saying, "So shall it be done for the man who kills him." Now Eliab, his oldest brother, heard when he spoke to the men, and Eliab's anger was aroused against David. And he said, "Why did you come down here? And with whom have you left those few sheep in the wilderness? I know your pride and the insolence of your heart, for you have come down to see the battle." And David said, "What have I done now? Is there not a cause?" Then he turned from him toward another and said the same thing. And these people answered him as the first ones did. David, in his youthfulness, I'm sure, had a fiery personality. How would you feel if you were the youngest of eight? You have to fight for your, you'd have to fight for a place and fight for an identity. And here he is, maybe Eliab is remembering with, you know, when you grow up with your siblings, you know a little bit more about your siblings than other people do, because you live in the same house with them, and he's now promoting or putting on him things that he remembered at his home, and he's a little jealous, and David was anointed, and he wasn't. There's probably a lot of sibling things going on, and it makes sense to me that as the youngest, he's going to fight for his place, he's going to fight, but he also had courage. And he had bravery. A lot of times, you know how the psychologists will tell us about all the birth order issues and all the things. And sometimes, just because we listen to the wisdom of the world, we miss the reality. No, that's not just a fiery kid. That's a kid of courage. That courage was given to him by God. It's not his birth order. It's not the place where he is. No, there's how careful we need to be not to miss out on people because of the way the world describes them, but to truly wait upon the Lord for things to be revealed in someone's life and go, "Well, you know, that's just the youngest. He's so fiery." That's what Eliab is doing. But we know the whole story. This kid is faithful. This kid is obedient. This kid is doing exactly, you know, who told you just want to see the war? Maybe that's a piece of it. But what he really wants to do is obey his dad. He doesn't know what he's going into. He doesn't know how it is. He has no idea that this Goliath guy, so his brothers are selling him out. They're just selling him short, I should say. And how careful, I thought, you know, we need to be really careful. The world has a lot of wisdom and the world shares a lot of ideas, but many of that wisdom, so-called wisdom, is not wisdom at all. And many of those ideas have nothing to do with the ways of God. And if we're not careful, we'll just buy into the way the world looks at things, and we'll take that and try to build it back into the scriptures. But God was able to see in this kid something that no one else was able to see. Not even Samuel, the man of God. It required God to reveal it even to Samuel, to his dad, to his brothers, in a moment, to all of Israel. God is setting David up to be revealed in front of all Israel. It's so good when you wait upon the Lord. Verse 31. Now when the words which David spoke were heard, they reported them to Saul, and he sent for him. Mr. Brave King Saul there, as you'll see in a moment. And Saul said to David, "You are not able to go against this Philistine to fight with him, for you are but a youth, and he a man of war from his youth." But David said to Saul, "Your servant used to keep his father's sheep. And when a lion or a bear came and took a lamb out of the flock, I went after it and struck it and delivered the lamb from its mouth. And when it arose against me, I caught it by its beard and struck it and killed it. What an adventure that must have been. Your servant has killed both lion and bear, and this uncircumcised Philistine will be like one of them, seeing he has defied the armies of the living God. Moreover, David said that the Lord who delivered me from the paw of the lion and the paw of the bear, he will deliver me from the hand of this Philistine. And Saul said to David, go and the Lord be with you. I mean, what an experience he had as kids. That's amazing what God would allow him to express his courage. When they tell Saul about David, Saul sent for David to hear what he had to say. And David shares and speaks of the proper perspective that he came to war with. He's seen the faithfulness of God. He's experienced it personally. Let me just say this. Many times, like the children of Israel, we're overwhelmed by our enemies. They're big. They're imposing. They're defying. They're threatening. And if we look and listen for too long, imagine, fortunately, you know, many of us don't go this long when we face the enemies in our lives, all sorts of enemies, enemies of selfishness, enemies of people, enemies of situations. I mean, when I think of enemies, don't just think of a person, think of things that are a threat to your spiritual growth. Think of things that stumble you. Think of things that you might describe as you're addicted to and you'll never get out, or things that, well, that's always how I've been, or that's how I was raised, or that's where I could. Think of enemies in a much broader perspective for this illustration that is illustrated by Goliath. Many times when we're so overwhelmed by our enemies, we're so overcome by our problems that we lose true perspective. We don't see things clearly. Have you ever been there? Have anyone, just one person, has anyone ever been there? Are you there now? You don't need to answer that. Truly, that's a lot of our lives. And fortunately, I don't know so much that we would spend 40 days overwhelmed by a problem, or 40 days just totally focused on the problem, focused on the defiance, focused on the, hey man, that dude's 9 feet tall and I'm 5 feet tall. What am I? I mean, I'm outnumbered. I'm outgunned. Look at his, you know, his spear is 25 pounds. He doesn't even have to hit me with it. Just drop it on my head. And there is the army behind them. And they're taunting. And they're yelling for 40 days. For 40 days, the children of Israel were overcome by their enemy. And nothing even happened. They went into battle array, but nothing happened. It was just what? Words. It was just words. It's just words. Remember in our study previously, this last weekend, having to deal with what? Hard words. How with hard words from the mouth of Jesus that were really words of love and invitation. They were words of saying, come, abide in me, take of me. I'm your sole source. I'm here to strengthen. And words that were intended to draw people, they were hard to hear and hard to understand, or really hard to accept. And as a result, many of his disciples left him and followed him no more. It's the same thing's happening with the children of Israel, except these words were not words of invitation. They were hard words to hear. When we lose perspective, fear so quickly grasps our heart and our minds. We're being set up for discouragement, for defeat, and ultimately destruction. For David, he got it. In David's mind, as he began to think of, and none of us really have that. I mean, I can only think of that guy that used to wrestle alligators. That's all I can, I mean, who has a testimony of going to the zoo and go, what'd you do? I went to the zoo, took care of a lion. Lion got loose at the zoo and they called me up. And I just got him by his beard and slapped him on. I mean, who has that kind of testimony? Very few people do that. But for David, God allowed these circumstances. How did he get them? By being faithful, just taking care of the sheep. All of his other brothers didn't have that responsibility. He had that responsibility. And he was faithful with it. Why? Because he wanted to obey his dad. And what did he get as a result? He got to take down a bear and a lion for just this moment. See, what you're going through right now is preparing you for what's up ahead. You might just say, I'm just going to feed the sheep. Oh, no, no. So much more than just taking care of sheep. You're learning how to be a shepherd, David. so much more than what you're learning, a much broader spiritual perspective of life. And he could look back and think, you know what? I see this guy, but I've taken on lions, dude. Who's this? And I've taken on bears. I mean, he's just a kiddo, just a ruddy little kid. So from his past, from God's past faithfulness in his life, he was able to develop the right perspective in front of Goliath. Because if we were looking at this, if we were in the audience, I'm certain that many of us, we're sizing up the situation, and we look at big Goliath and all his deal, and you look at this little kid, and you're like, poor kid. What do you think, 5 minutes? What do you think, 10 minutes? But it wasn't poor kid. From God's perspective, it was poor Goliath. It wasn't, oh, poor kid, you're all set up to be, you know, poor kid, King Saul sent you out. No. Poor Saul for being a coward, because I believe God could have given the victory through King Saul. He would have given the victory to any one of those men, one, that would stand up for righteousness. And you don't defy my God, and you don't defy the armies of Israel. And who are you, you uncircumcised, separated, God-hating man? That's what little David's, it's like, wow, that kid's got some gumption. No. He's got the right perspective. It wasn't David saying, poor me, I'm facing such a giant of a man. No, it's poor giant. He's facing such a giant of my eternal God. Perspective, it's so important.
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0: You know, a lot of questions we get, Larry, through the ministry here at the church on our live radio broadcast as well is about the end times. 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And this book really helps. It is a view that I hold to biblically. 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And through this book, we'll help you put a lot of the pieces together, watching things happen one by one. 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We so appreciate you. I recognize that things are hard and challenging, and if all you can do is pray for us, thank you, thank you, thank you. 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If you have anything over and above the donation price, that's fantastic. But I know the Lord will use it, and we want to know more and more of what the Bible has to say about the end times, and this is a great resource.
2: 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And then come back next time when we'll continue our study of 1 Samuel with Pastor Ed. That's right here on Abounding Grace. This is

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3: With SRN News, I'm Keith Peters in Washington. The House has passed a broad package of sanctions targeting Russian officials and key pillars of its economy as lawmakers look to deprive President Vladimir Putin of the financial resources needed to wage the war against Ukraine. Texas Congressman Michael McCaul says the bill calls for tariffs on top Russian energy importers.
4: These countries have a choice to make about whether they will continue to sustain Putin's aggression. Putin believes he can keep financing this war indefinitely. We need to change that calculation.
3: The bill is named after the late Senator Lindsey Graham of South Carolina, who spent more than a year working on it. The bill passed by a vote of 262 to 159. On Wall Street, the Dow down by 631 points. This is SRN News.
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6: Crash in the drive. It's on eastbound 6th Avenue, right at I-25. Blocking the right lane. Spreading a slight delay for you there. I-25 looks great through the tech center. Trying to get up into downtown, northbound I-25. University to Colfax, just under 15 minutes. That's some crowding on 270, that westbound side, trying to get up to Vasquez. Boulder Turnpike in good shape. Some minor slowing through Broomfield. With traffic, I'm Susan Phelan.
7: Denver weather.
8: For Denver area forecast, late afternoon and early evening, turning mostly cloudy. The metro might have a few widely scattered showers and thunderstorms lift northeast. Lows tonight in the upper 50s. Rain showers a decent bet during the day Thursday before winding down Thursday evening. Highs near 80 degrees and lows in the mid-50s will top low 80s on Friday. Some sun to start things off, then another concentrated area of low pressure will bring scattered showers and thunderstorms in the afternoon and evening. Rain showers a good bet Saturday and Sunday. Highs mid-70s. I'm meteorologist Don Watson.
9: Current temperature
10: 78 degrees.
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13: 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We saw in the first fundamental the great rejection, how that from the Word of God in Romans chapter 1, we see that people reject the very existence of God. and how that God has provided himself witnesses to testify and verify the fact that he does exist, and that he's a very personal God, and that he's a very powerful God. He's given us an internal understanding and sense

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2: The living God, the author of and creator of this universe, the one who created you, the one who brought you into existence. The only reason we exist is because of God and what God has done in bringing this about. So the great rejection, which again causes people to go into all sorts of vain philosophies and imaginations and create all kinds of foolish things. And God says that as a result of man's rejection of him and his truth, that our souls have been darkened, the light has been turned off, and we've become foolish to the point that the Bible says the fool has said in his heart, there is no God. That's a foolish, moronic statement that man makes. It's a wrong conclusion, and there are horrible consequences as a result of that. We'll see some of those tonight. So we go from the great rejection to the great deception. The great deception is that man becomes religious. Man is self-righteous. Man judges those who are worse than him. And this deception says, I believe in God, and therefore I'm okay with him. And that's a horrible deception, because it's hard to break through, because man trusts in his own righteousness. We have looked at the fact that we look at relative righteousness. In other words, you take people on the one extreme that are awful, evil people, and on the other extreme, very good people. And we somehow place ourselves in the middle. We're somewhere closer to one side or the other, but certainly we're not on the extreme of being very good, extremely good people, because nobody's perfect. Everybody admits that. And we realize that we're not the worst sinners that ever existed compared to other people. We look pretty good when we compare ourselves to one another, which the Bible says it's a foolish thing to do. And it's the wrong standard. It's the wrong measure of righteousness. Rather, we have a revelation of God's perfect and absolute righteousness. And whether we are extremely evil people on the one hand or extremely good people on the other hand, and you can think of awful people that have done all kinds of evil things in this world. On the other extreme, you can think of great people who have done great things. And the one thing that we all have in common is that we are all equidistant, just as far away from God's righteousness than everybody else. We are all guilty before God, as we will see, and we will all be judged by God. Now, one of the problems in talking to individuals that believe they're okay with God, they believe in God, they're religious, and so forth, is the reality that our history gets in the way. Our history gets in the way. We have a built-in bias for the familiar, that which we've known for years, that which we grew up with, the traditions that we have been taught. And so we are prone to lean toward that, believing that what we grew up with, what we've always known, is true, has to be true. And that's what we're going to rely on. We also have a built

0: Puritan bias for thinking, you know, the majority cannot be wrong. Most people believe that God is love, of course, and because he is love, he's not going to reject any human beings. After all, I've not lived a perfect life, but I've done a lot more good than bad. I've done a lot more things that are good for others than that are bad for others. I'm not in that extreme bad. And the majority of people believe that. The majority of people are religious. The majority of people believe in a God. They can't be wrong. Well, you cannot prove that from Scripture. The opposite is true. There are very few people in Scripture that have been right. The prophets were right, even though they were rejected, and actually many of them killed. The Lord Jesus Christ was here on earth. He had just a few disciples. When he came to the nation of Israel, when Peter came to the nation of Israel and proclaimed the death and resurrection of the Lord Jesus Christ, all of Israel that had such great advantage should have flocked to believe in the Messiah, to trust Christ as their personal Savior. And yet there were only a few thousand people that believed. When the Apostle Paul was here on earth, he experienced that himself. The majority of people just did not believe what he was saying. And when they did, they actually then fled from what he had taught them. He said, "All in Asia have forsaken me." So to think that the majority cannot be wrong is a completely false statement. The majority believing something doesn't make it right or doesn't make it true. And so we have this history, this background that gets in the way of our faith and trust in God. The context of Romans chapters 1 through 3 is actually focused on the people that the Apostle Paul came to minister to. And the fact that even his ministry was to Gentiles, but he started with going to the synagogues, and he started by reaching out to the Jews and the religious leaders of the Jews. And that was the religion of the day. That was God's religion. But they had turned away from the living God, and they got engaged in all of their traditions and the teachings of men rather than the teaching of God. And so the context here in Romans chapter 1 through 3 is actually the attitude of Jewish people and their attitude toward the Lord Jesus Christ, toward Messiah. They actually looked at Romans chapter 1 and saw the list of sins that these Gentiles that rejected God were committing, and how they turned from God, and they became self-righteous judges, looked down on the Gentiles because of their sin, not seeing their own. After all, the Gentiles were not God's chosen people. As most of you know, I come from a Jewish home, and coming from a Jewish home, of course, I had my bar mitzvah when I was 13. I grew up attending the synagogue at least twice a year, all my young life, for the high holidays. And what's interesting is the words Jesus Christ were very foreign to me, because that was so Gentile. My parents suffered during the Holocaust. They were in Germany and had to flee Germany. And a lot of family and friends perished in the Holocaust. Our religion, our history, what we knew, got in the way of knowing God's truth and knowing about God and his Son, the Messiah, the Lord Jesus Christ. So Paul is addressing here the people who are Jews, who look down on the Gentiles for their lives and their sins and the fact that they weren't chosen by God. If you look at Romans chapter 2, beginning with verse 17, it will confirm what I just said. Paul says, "Behold, you are called a Jew." You see, he's addressing Jews. "And you rest in the law. You rest in the fact that God has given you his holy law. And you rest in that fact. And you make your boast of God. You boast the fact that Jehovah God is your God and not the God of the Gentiles. But he's yours. And you boast about the fact that you know his will, verse 18. And you seem to approve the things that are more excellent, being instructed out of the law. So God had given the Jews the law, the revelation of a partial revelation of who he is, his holiness, his righteousness, his standards, his expectations of man. But he didn't give the law so that man would keep the law and be declared righteous by the law. It's merely to show them their sin and their need of God. But they boasted in the law. And they were instructed out of the law and boasted about that. And verse 19, "And you're confident that you yourself are a guide of the blind." After all, we are Jews, we see because God has given us revelation. These Gentile dogs, they call them, these uncircumcised people, they don't know anything about God. We do. And they felt that they were guides to the blind and a light of them which are in darkness. They said, "These Gentiles, how awful. They are in awful darkness, and we have the light, and we bring the light to them." Verse 20, "You're an instructor of the foolish." Who are the foolish? The foolish are these Gentiles without God. "A teacher of babes." And here's one of the problems. "You have the form of knowledge of the truth and of the truth in the law." And then Paul says, "You therefore that teach somebody else, don't you teach yourself? You're hypocrites. You're trying to be an instructor of the foolish, and you're foolish because you don't obey the very things that you teach. You that preach a man should not steal, do you steal? You that say a man should not commit adultery, do you commit adultery?" And to ask the question is to answer it. The fact is that they were doing all these bad things. "You that abhor idols, do you commit sacrilege? You that make your boast of the law by breaking the law, you dishonor God." Paul is very direct in addressing these people in showing them how needy they were, even though they believed in God, so to speak. They claimed to. They were very religious. They taught that not only did they have exposure to the law, they taught the law to others who needed to be taught. And that's what they did. And they thought, "We're okay with God. We believe in God. We're God's chosen people. Everything's fine." When the fact of the matter is, they were not. So you yourself may have come from a completely different background. You may not have come from a Jewish background. You may have come from any other background. It doesn't matter your background. You may be part of a religious system that says, "Yeah, we believe in Jesus Christ, and we also believe in these other idols, these other things or people, individuals that we worship. And we need the clergy, and we adhere to the traditions that we've been taught all of our lives, and We have all these religious practices and all these rituals. Those are necessary for us to have a right relationship with God. You're in just as much trouble as these pagan Gentiles who completely rejected God. Your deception is awful. And you are, as the Apostle Paul says, without excuse before God. You may be in a religious system altogether that believes in a completely different God. One of the things that we find through this great rejection and this great deception is that we're all on common ground. We're all in need of God and just as far away from God as anybody else. And the sooner we see that, the better for us. You may be not just come from a Jewish background or a Roman Catholic background or a Hindu background or any other religion. You may in fact have come from a Protestant church, some denomination in the Protestant church. The fact is that if you're relying on your church, if you're relying on your traditions, if you're relying on the things that you learned, if they are not directly related to a completely unique relationship with God through His Son, Jesus Christ, and Him alone, you're just as lost, you're just as needy, you're just as far away from God as everybody else. And so the purpose here is to meet you where you are, wherever you are, wherever religious system, whatever background you have, whatever traditions you're keeping and relying upon, whatever you're relying upon to get you to a right relationship with God, our purpose is to meet you where you are and lead you to establish a very personal, meaningful, and productive relationship with God. And one of the things that we need to understand is what God tells us in His Word about the principles of God's judgment. And these principles are true whether you're a Jew or a Gentile, whether you're a Protestant or a Roman Catholic, whether you're a Hindu or anything else. These principles are universal and they apply directly to each of us. Look at Romans chapter 2. Paul says in verse 1, the first principle is that we are inexcusable. Paul says, "Therefore thou art inexcusable, O man, whoever you are that judges, because you are guilty. For wherefore, because the way you judge somebody else, you condemn yourself. For you that judges, you do the same things. From God's point of view, you're just as guilty as everybody else in that stream of goodness and evil, that righteousness and unrighteousness. You are all inexcusable and just as far away from God. Because, the next principle in verse 2, we are sure with certainty, because God said it, we are sure that the judgment of God is according to truth against them which commit such things. God's judgment is according to truth. According to everything that is true of God, according to everything that is true of you and of me, it's according to God's truth. Not what you think is true, but what God knows to be true. In verse 3, the next principle of God's judgment is that it is inescapable. And do you think this, O man, that judges those that commit such things and do this, that you're going to escape the judgment of God? It's inescapable. It's an appointment that every human being has to keep. It is appointed unto man once to die, and after that, the judgment. And then verses 4 and 5, do you despise? These are people who say, God, you know, God's patient. God is love. I'm okay with him. But God says in his word, do you despise the riches of his goodness and forbearance and long-suffering? The fact that God has not yet judged you, do you think that means that you've escaped it? God is just being good and kind and long-suffering with you. And all you're doing is piling on more wrath, more judgment upon yourself the longer you wait for the day of judgment. Verse 5, the judgment of God is righteous, but after your hardness and impenitent heart, you treasure up to yourself wrath against the day of wrath and revelation of the righteous judgment of God. It's according to truth, and it is righteous. Righteous judgment of God. Verse 11, there is no respect of persons with God. It is without partiality. Next, verse 16, it extends to the very secrets of your heart. You say, well, nobody sees me doing what I see. God knows what you think. Not God knows what you do in the privacy of your own secrets. And those will be brought to light before God. And it is according to Paul's gospel. Look at verse 16. In the day when God shall judge the secrets of men by Jesus Christ, Paul says, according to my gospel. That's the truth. That's the standard by which God will judge every person. It's according to the one true gospel. The fact that Jesus Christ died for your sins. He died for your sins as your substitute. And trusting him alone and exclusively for your salvation is the only way to have a right relationship with God. It's according to Paul's gospel. The gospel that God revealed to him in his word.
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3: With SRN News, I'm Keith Peters in Washington. The House on Wednesday passed a broad package of sanctions targeting Russian officials and key pillars of its economy as lawmakers look to deprive President Vladimir Putin of the financial resources needed to wage war against Ukraine. The bill now heads to President Trump to be signed into law. A motorist has been arrested on murder charges after authorities say she slammed her SUV into a city bus in Los Angeles. That killed at least two people and injured six others in a prelude to a second deadly tragedy, the fiery crash of a TV news helicopter used by NBC and Telemundo that was covering the collision. Police say 36-year-old Bailey Lynn Rios was arrested Tuesday night and is being held at a Los Angeles jail. On Wall Street, the Dow down by 631 points. More details at srnnews.com.
4: The word on traffic for the drive home.
6: Kind of a rough go on 6th Avenue eastbound right now. The off-ramp to Sheridan is blocked due to an accident. That's got traffic backing up towards Wadsworth. Plan on an additional couple minutes there and try to stay to the left. Also, further east, 6th Avenue eastbound at I-25, the right lane is blocked due to a crash there. Emergency crews are on the scene. It is in the cleanup stages, so it should be cleared soon. But right now, both of those issues persist on 6th Avenue eastbound. With traffic, I'm Jeffrey Dalle.
5: Denver weather.
7: For Denver and the Front Range tonight, a few evening showers and thunderstorms with skies remaining cloudy into early Thursday. Lows tonight will be in the upper 50s with scattered rain. A good bed could be heavy at times across the Front Range for Thursday. Highs going to be in the lower to mid 80s with lows low 60s Thursday night, Friday, and the weekend, especially through Saturday. Showers and thunder likely. Heavy rain threats will remain possible. Through the weekend, we're going to drop to the middle and upper 70s for highs and lows in the mid 50s. I'm meteorologist Don Watzel.
8: Current temperature
9: 77 degrees.
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12: You know, oftentimes when we start on a new adventure, we're aware that there can be some challenges, obstacles, or pain, but we usually don't focus on those. So for instance, when people enlist in the military and they're going to be part of the infantry, they are aware that they're going to be on the battle lines in the front, but when they enlist, they're not thinking about what it's going to be like in that very moment when people are firing bullets at them. When people get engaged, they're aware because they've heard other married couples tell them, in your marriage you will have challenges, but they're not focused on what those challenges will be at the time when they're engaged and just getting ready to be married. Wives who desire to be pregnant, when they realize that they want to be pregnant, they don't spend much time thinking about the pain that's going to come 9 months later once they are pregnant, but they realize that it's theirs. It's not something that they focus on in the moment. Well, when it comes to our relationship with Jesus Christ and being born again and being a believer in Christ, suffering is part of the package that comes with being a Christian. And yet, so often, it's not something we think about when we're first born again. It's not something that we even like to talk about after we're born again. But suffering is inherent. It is part of being a believer in Christ. Just like a person in the infantry is going to face battle. Just like a mother that is pregnant is going to experience pain in delivery. Just like a married couple is going to experience some trials in their marriage. As a believer, you are guaranteed going to experience suffering. And when we do, it can often be confusing because we don't know why is this going on and why is it I'm suffering. I'm supposed to be a believer and God loves me. And if He loves me, why is this stuff going on? And for that reason, we're going to God's Word today because God wants to give us the purpose for what suffering suffering is all about. So if you have your Bible with you, I encourage you to open up to 1 Peter chapter 4. We're going to begin in verse 12 and go through the end of the chapter. And as we do, I'd like to read those verses aloud, and then we will unpack them together. Hear the word of the Lord. Beloved, do not be surprised at the fiery ordeal among you which comes upon you for your testing, as though some strange thing were happening to you. But to the degree that you share the sufferings of Christ, keep on rejoicing, so that also at the revelation of His glory, you may rejoice with exultation. If you are reviled for the name of Christ, you are blessed, because the Spirit of glory and of God rests on you. Make sure that none of you suffers as a murderer, or thief, or evildoer, or a troublesome meddler. But if anyone suffers as a Christian, he is not to be ashamed, but is to glorify God in this name. For it is time for judgment to begin with the household of God. And if it begins with us first, what will be the outcome for those who do not obey the gospel of God? And if it is with difficulty that the righteous is saved, what will become of the godless man and the sinner? Therefore, those who suffer according to the will of God shall entrust their souls to a faithful Creator in doing what is right. And in this text, we're going to talk about the purpose of suffering. As Christians, you are going to suffer. You will suffer. Many of you have suffered already for your faith. Some of you, if you haven't yet, will. And here's what God wants us to know about suffering. And the first is this, that suffering for Christ is not surprising, but rather an opportunity to rejoice. Suffering for Christ is not surprising, but an opportunity to rejoice. Notice the text. He starts off with saying this, beloved. Beloved, we've heard that word before. We've talked about that word before. But before we talk about suffering, you need to understand who you are in Christ. You need to be resolved in your identity. And here's how God views you, as His beloved. That means you're His chosen one. That means you're special and unique and priceless and cherished and honored. That's how God sees you. And if you don't own that, when suffering comes, you'll start asking the wrong question. You'll start asking the question, why doesn't God love me anymore? And doesn't God care about me? And if God loves me so much, then why am I going through this? Here's what He's saying. Beloved, now, let's get this straight from the get-go. God says, because you are born again, I love you with an unconditional love. Now, who's He talking to here? He's talking to believers in Christ. So let me just pause here in the message to tell you, if you're not a believer in Christ, God has a love for you as well, but there's a special love He has for those who have trusted in Him. And if you've never trusted in Christ, the good news is this, that God so loved the world that He gave His only begotten Son, that whoever believes in Him would not perish, but would have eternal life. Meaning this, if you don't have a relationship with God, you can have a relationship with God, and you can have it right now where you are sitting in your seat by repenting of your sin and confessing that Jesus Christ is Lord. And when that takes place in your life and you recognize, I'm not good, but God is good, and Jesus Christ came as the perfect God-man and lived the perfect life and died on the cross in my place for all my sin and was buried and rose from the grave, and I'm exchanging my sin life for His righteous life, and I'm confessing Him to be Lord of my life, when that happens, the Bible says you're born again. When you're born again, here's what you need to know. You're more than just loved. God loves the world. You are beloved. You are chosen. You are special. And church, you need to hear this. Because when we talk about suffering, get it down in your core. Even when you suffer, and especially when you suffer, you need to be reminded of the fact God loves you so much. He loves you so much. That's part of the reason why you are suffering. Okay? So, beloved, here's what He says. Do not be surprised at the fiery ordeal among you, which comes upon you for your testing, as though some strange thing were happening to you. He says, do not be surprised. Now, He uses the word fiery ordeal. You need to understand, at this time in church history, Nero was the emperor, and Nero set fire pretty much to the city of Rome. The city burned down. Most people think it was Nero that set fire to the city, but what Nero did was he blamed the Christians. Christians were being marginalized anyway. They were thought of a fanatical group that ate flesh and drank blood because they took communion, right? And so they were like, these people eat flesh, they drink blood, they're radicals, they're out there. So it was another way of blaming Christians. And then what Nero went on to do is he would dip Christians in wax and light them on fire to light his parties and all sorts of different things. And so here's what Peter's saying. Do not be surprised at this fiery ordeal that's happening. Do not be surprised that you suffer for the name of Christ as though some strange thing were happening to you. It means Christians, listen to me. You are going to suffer for being a Christian. You are. And when it happens, beloved, do not be surprised. Now, when I was in sixth grade, I remember we went out for pizza one night. And when we were going out for pizza, my parents dropped me off and said, go in and get us a table and we'll be right in. And so I walked in and it was the craziest thing because I walked into the pizza place. I had two different rooms. I walked to the back room and a bunch of my friends were there and they were all just sitting around. And I was like, I can't believe you guys are here. And they're like, yeah, we just all wanted to come out. And we started talking and then my parents came in. I'm like, yeah. You'll never guess who's here. It didn't dawn on me. It was a surprise birthday party for me. Right? I mean, it was just all my friends, and it was so awesome. And I mean, they're laughing their heads off, right? And when you get surprised that way, then you're like, I'm going to be on alert from now on. Now, I married a gal, and when I married this gal, birthdays are a humongous deal in our house. I mean, they're the most significant days in our calendar year. When I turned 40... there was no doubt my wife was going to do something for my birthday. She hadn't told me about it, and so she told me where to meet her. She blindfolded me at Park Meadows Mall, put me in a car, took me to where we were going. I kind of had an idea. I'd been thinking about it. I knew who was going to be there. I knew what was going to be served, and it pretty much went how I thought. Now, at the end of the night, she said, were you surprised? And I said, not at all. Like, I knew it was coming, right? As Christians, that's what suffering should be like. Now, we can't choose what kind of suffering is going to come down the way. We can't choose the way in which we're going to suffer. And the reason is, if we chose it, it wouldn't be that hard. It wouldn't be as much of suffering. Suffering comes in ways that we would never, ever choose. When it comes, beloved, don't be surprised as though it were a strange thing that's happening to you. Meaning this, I believe we serve an awesome, faithful, loving, prospering God. I believe that God has our best interests at heart. I really do. Where I part ways from the prosperity gospel is this. I do not believe that 100% of the time God always has to do stuff in your life to make your life feel better. Okay, I don't believe that. I do believe we serve a prospering God. I do believe God can prosper us. I believe all that. I believe He's generous. But here's what I also believe. I also believe He loves us so much He will allow suffering and cause suffering at times to come into our life to grow us. Suffering is going to happen to you. And when it does, don't be surprised. Don't think God doesn't love you anymore, because God definitely loves you. And here's what the purpose is. What does He say in the verse 12 here? He goes, which comes upon you for your testing. God uses suffering to test us. He uses suffering to see how far have you grown in your faith. Now, if you think about school for a while, there's different kinds of testing. I remember learning my multiplication tables when I was like in third grade, and that was a big deal trying to learn all those. And then I remember going to high school, and you had a whole different set of things, and you had to read books for different classes. And then I remember being in college, and they would give you a stack of books for classes that you had to do. And I remember then in my doctoral level courses, not only did you have to choose the books, it felt like you were reading the entire library, and then they gave you oral examinations after you wrote your paper and then critiqued everything you did. I mean, there's different levels of testing. As you grow in your faith, there will be different levels of testing. And as you go through them, it gives you an opportunity to see just how far you've come. Now, how do you know how far you've come? The text tells us, the text says, which comes upon you for your testing. Don't be surprised as though some strange thing. But to the degree that you share the sufferings of Christ, keep on rejoicing. Don't forget that word. So that at the revelation of His glory, you may rejoice with exultation. When suffering comes, it's a test to see if you really are rejoicing in the Lord. Now, Paul says in Philippians 3:10, rejoice in the Lord always. I'll say it again, rejoice, which isn't that shocking because Christians walk around all the time, praise the Lord, PTL, PTL, hallelujah, praise the Lord. I mean, we talk like that, but what makes it so shocking when you read the book of Philippians is Paul's writing it under house arrest. Paul's writing it wondering if he's going to get his head chopped off any minute. Paul's writing it in a suffering time, and he's saying in the middle of that, rejoice in the Lord always. In case you didn't get it, I'll say it again, rejoice. When suffering comes, it's an opportunity for you to rejoice in the Lord. Rejoice is not just singing a song or listening to your radio. Rejoice means from the depths of who you are that you're going to give God praise that He's deemed you worthy to suffer for His great name. That's exactly what it means, right? And here's what happens. As you grow in your faith, you'll see that. I was recalling in this message, when I was doing this, some 24, 25 years ago when I was becoming a youth pastor, I had to go meet a person to interview, that was part of this organization. I had met with other people, and we were sitting at a restaurant, and in front of all the people at the table, he looked across me and said, so Jeff, just tell us all what Christ is doing in your life. Not a big deal now, but I'm telling you back then, I'm like, you mean in public? You mean in front of all these people, like all eight people? You want me to talk about Christ and what He's doing in my life? It's a big deal for me. I mean, I was going to be a youth pastor. It was still a big deal for me because I was like, what if I share it wrong? I don't know much about the Bible. What if I don't quote this thing right? And so I just started sharing from my heart. Here's what Jesus is doing in my life. And here's why I want to be a youth pastor. And here's what I want to do with kids. And here's how I want to lead people to Christ. And I shared from my heart, but I remember being totally nervous. Like, what if I shared it wrong? What if I got the verses out of order? What if I didn't do the Christian? I mean, I just was nervous. If you were to ask me today, Jeff, what's Christ doing in your life? I wouldn't get nervous. I wouldn't get nervous if there were non-believers around the table. I wouldn't get nervous whoever was there. I mean, just a couple days ago, we were in the Orlando airport, and this guy came up. We started talking to him. Next thing you know, 40 minutes later, we're sharing Christ with him. We're telling him how to listen to messages from our church and what he needs to do. And he gets done. He says, man, my two older brothers are Christian. My mom prays for me every single day. To which my wife chimes in and says, that's why we're having this conversation, because your mom is faithful prayer, and I'm a mom too, and that's why you're here. You need to listen to everything we're telling you. I mean, it was awesome, right? Not scared to do that anymore, but I was scared then. That was like a big deal for me. And when you go through suffering, which you can't choose the suffering, when you go through it, can you rejoice in it? Because the more that you rejoice when you suffer, the more you'll realize just how far it is that the Lord has brought you. Right? That's the point of suffering. It's a purpose. It's not surprising. It's a testing for you to see if you can rejoice. And there's benefit to this. You can write this verse down if you can't flip there fast enough. In Romans chapter 5, verses 3, 4, and 5, he says, and not only this, but we exult in our tribulations, that's suffering, knowing that tribulation brings about perseverance, and perseverance proven character, and prove it character hope. And hope does not disappoint, because the love of God has been poured out within our hearts through the Holy Spirit who was given to us. Suffering brings about what? Perseverance, character, hope. Suffering's good. Suffering's what grows us. Suffering's what allows us to know that this faith that we claim and we say that we believe, when we go through suffering, it gives us an opportunity to exalt and worship in the Lord. It shows us just how far we've come, right? Last year when I had my vocal cord surgery and I wasn't able to speak for 3 weeks, they told me to be completely silent, which for me personally I think is a bigger miracle than anyone I've ever read about in the Bible. But in doing that, during that time when I couldn't speak, knowing that my whole profession is geared upon being able to communicate and speak, I realized even more of my identity in telling the Lord, even if I can never speak again and I have to learn sign language to get this thing out, I'll be the fastest sign language communicator ever. But even if I have to do it, I know who I am, and I'm rejoicing in you because of who I am, and that you love me so much that you've saved me. That's what suffering does for us. Suffering gives us a deeper awareness of Christ's presence, that we can rejoice in Him even when things aren't going our way, and it's to our benefit. And why should we be rejoicing? Because at the revelation of Jesus Christ, at His coming, there will be incredible exaltation and joy. That's what the text tells us back in 1 Peter. right? And so what we're thinking about there, I mean, picture this. Have you ever been at a concert, Christian concert, whatever, or at a football game, like before the team comes out or before the band takes the stage? There's like this anticipation or this excitement before the performers or the team get out on the field or on the stage. There's an electric energy, and sometimes even before they come out, maybe the place goes dark and they start showing a video of them walking towards the stage or walking toward the field, and you can feel the emotion bubbling up, right? This is how he's telling us to live as Christians, especially when we're suffering. When we're suffering is a great time to remember, oh, Jesus, you're coming back soon. And I hope it's today. And I'm going to rejoice with you in such a way that if you broke through into human history again in your full bodily, physical, glorious state, it will be awesome. That's how he wants us to rejoice. He wants us to be rejoicing in such a way that when Jesus returns, we're not surprised by his coming back. Either. That even in our suffering, when we're suffering all these things, just know they're temporary. They're not a big deal. They feel like a huge deal. They're not a big deal. And we're rejoicing in such a way that if Jesus broke through the clouds right now and came back, we would be like, woo! I mean, we're anticipating that bubbling up. And when we go through suffering, here's what we're realizing. Nothing in this world will ever satisfy me to the full. This world will never ever be my home the way I think it's going to be. There's always going to be pain in this world, and suffering is a way of reminding me that I shouldn't be surprised by this. I shouldn't be shocked by this. I shouldn't be like, what's going on? I should recognize God loves me so much. This is an opportunity to rejoice that my time on this planet is short and he's coming back soon. Amen? That's the whole point of suffering. The whole point of suffering is not for it to be surprising, but it's an opportunity for us to rejoice. He gives us a second purpose. He says suffering for Christ is not shameful. It's not shameful, but it's an opportunity to glorify God. Suffering for Christ is not shameful, but an opportunity to glorify God. He says, if you are reviled for the name of Christ, you are blessed. Blessed means happy. Blessed means highly favored. If you revile for the name of Christ, you are blessed. Because why? Because the Spirit of glory and of God rests on you. Now let's talk about this. He's talking about the Holy Spirit. There's not two different Holy Spirits. He's talking about the Spirit of glory and the Spirit of God. Okay, first of all, Spirit of God, that's his name. We have God the Father, God the Son, God the Holy Spirit. One God, three distinct persons. That's God's name. The Spirit of God, right? Right? What's his nature or his character? His nature or character is glory. That's who our God is. Here's what happens at the moment you're converted. At the moment you're converted, the Holy Spirit comes to dwell in you. In the Old Testament, we read about the Holy Spirit coming upon people for a purpose, for a period of time, and then maybe leaving a person for a period of time. That's why when David prays in Psalm 51, he prays, "Do not take the Holy Spirit away from me." Right? We don't have to pray that way anymore. The Holy Spirit indwells us. He will be with us forever. That's what the Bible promises. And when the Holy Spirit comes in, the Holy Spirit rests upon you. You know what rest means? It means he refreshes you. It means he abides with you. It means he remains in you and through you. He's not going anywhere. That's what it means. So when it comes to our suffering, we need to realize if we're being reviled for the name of Jesus, for living out the gospel, if we're being reviled, we're blessed. You're blessed, right? Now, some of us, and maybe many of us in this lifetime, won't endure physical a punishment for what we believe. It's happening in droves all over the world. There's more martyrdom for Jesus now as a Christian than at any other time in human history. But while you may not experience that, what you may experience is if you speak up and live out your life, you may experience suffering in the workplace. You may experience it in your neighborhood. You may experience it at your school. Right? You may experience it out in the world in some capacity. I mean, you're going to experience suffering somewhere, right? But here's what you can know. When you suffer, here's what you need to know. The Spirit of God remains in you, and he rests upon you. And when you're rejoicing, it's the Spirit of God magnifying the resurrected Christ in and through your life, through your suffering. I mean, we read stories in the New Testament. I mean, we shouldn't be shocked, right? I mean, we study the person of Jesus. Did Jesus Christ suffer at all during his earthly life? Absolutely. Suffered more than any person has ever suffered. But then we read about Paul. Did Paul ever suffer any? Well, yeah, he suffered immensely. Did Peter ever suffer? Well, yeah, he did too. What about Stephen? Did he suffer? Yeah, he was martyred. It's hard to find somebody in the New Testament that wasn't suffering in some way. And yet we in the 21st century find it shocking to believe that we'd suffer. We find it surprising that we would suffer. And when we do, we can sometimes feel like, maybe I did something wrong. Maybe I shared the gospel wrong. We feel shame. There's no shame in suffering for the name of Jesus. There's great glory that comes from it. Amen? Now, for those of us, because we live in America, when we think about a chapter in the Bible like Hebrews chapter 11, the great Hall of Faith chapter, we think about all the great heroes of the faith, like the Hall of Fame for God, which really a Hall of Fame for God means that those people honored God in the earth. There's no Hall of Fame in heaven, so to speak, where we get shrines in heaven. No, there's one person we're going to celebrate, the Lord Jesus Christ. Amen. So we talk about this Hall of Faith. We read all the parts about how awesome it was that these men lived for God. But I want to read you part of this chapter at the end of Hebrews chapter 11, starting in the middle of verse 35. Here's what it says. Now, these are real people that we're reading about. So think about this being you and or your friends or people in your church. They were tortured, not accepting their release so that they might obtain a better resurrection. And others experienced mockings and scourgings, yes, also chains and imprisonment. They were stoned, they were sawn in two, they were tempted, they were put to death with the sword. They went about in sheepskins, in goatskins, being destitute, afflicted, ill-treated. That's what the text says. Men of whom the world was not worthy. Wandering in deserts and mountains and caves and holes in the ground. And all these, having gained approval through their faith, did not receive what was promised because God had provided something better for us so that apart from us, they would not be made perfect. Now, some people have like a martyrdom complex, like, I'm going to die for Jesus someday. I'm going to be awesome for Jesus. That's wrong, because here's how even you're thinking. You're thinking, I'm going to die in such a way the world's going to know I live for Jesus. How about these people here? They died and nobody knew. They walked around in holes and caves. Nobody knew. I mean, we live in such a way that even if we do something great, we want everybody to know. We want to be like, I mean, at least if I'm going to be martyred, put it on the front page of USA Today, maybe CNN, Fox can cover it so that people will know when I died, I was just dying for Jesus. I mean, let the world know. How about this, saints? Let's just be anonymous and serve Jesus and get the approval from our faith that the Lord Jesus Christ sees the way that we suffer and the Lord Jesus Christ is honored by the way that we suffer, and nobody else in the world even needs to know how we're suffering other than the Lord. Amen? We don't need to be shamed by this. We don't need to be shamed by it. If that's the way the Lord takes you through a period of suffering or through a long time of suffering or even to martyrdom, nobody else has to even know about it. And there's nothing shameful in suffering for the name of Jesus. There's great honor from the Lord. Amen? And that's how we need to live. Not in shame, but reminded of who we are and all that God is doing. But here's how we're to do it. Notice verse 16. I'm sorry, verse 15. He says, but make sure that none of you suffers as a murderer or a thief or evildoer or a troublesome meddler. Murder, thief, evildoer, get it. And I'm a Christian now. I don't want to live like that. I mean, I used to live like that. I'm not living like that anymore. How about a troublesome meddler? Right? I mean, it's including somebody who sticks their nose where it doesn't belong. You're meddling in other people's business.
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21: 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We're not releasing them to a cliff to fall over. We need to mentally have this picture. We are releasing them into the arms of God, and that's the safest place for any person to be. Now, will we always get the outcome that we want? Absolutely not. But regardless, we can't control the outcome anyways.
20: That's insight from Lisa Turkhurst, who's our guest today again on Focus on the Family with Jim Daly. And we're glad you've joined us. I'm John Fuller.
22: You know, John, it's great to have Lisa back. Every time it's just like wisdom, wisdom, wisdom. Yeah. And she's lived, you know, a life of observation, I would say. You know, last time we talked about fear and control, and we're going to continue that discussion today. It was so good and has application for each and every person, because in this life, in our sinful nature, fear, which the Lord does not want us to live in, leads to unhealthy control issues. And I would say, you know, many of the marital problems that we see here at Focus on the Family that we help at Hope Restored, our marriage intensive, much of it is rooted in this area of fear and control. And I'm so grateful she's written the book that we can talk about today. And I just want to get on with it.
0: Yeah, yeah. And that book is called Making Peace with What I Can't Control. Find relief from the exhaustion of overthinking, trying to fix others, and wanting to figure it all out.
22: Hey, hang on, John. The phones are ringing off the hook.
0: Don't miss out on your opportunity.
22: Come on.
0: Contact us today if you want to get a copy of the book. And, by the way, download the broadcast app that we have so you don't have any fear about missing out on what Lisa shared last time.
22: We covered a lot of material last time, but we're going to roll into continuing to get to this issue of fear and control and all that. Let's go back and kind of talk about the common fears that often lead to control, because we didn't get to that list. And I'll read them again, and I want you to highlight a couple. But fear of rejection, abandonment, or not being loved. So these are the things in our, a lot of times in our childhood that we experience that set up our attitudes and our emotional response.
21: And even our perceptions of present-day things we're going to face. We will pull from these previous feelings, and they may go all the way back to unhealed things in our childhood or even experiences that we had throughout our adulthood. But boy, rejection's a big one.
22: And abandonment. I mean, that can, in a marriage, that can be some, the other spouse is working late and you catastrophize that into, what are they doing? They're not wanting to spend time with me. And they're actually working on a project that the boss said, could you get this done by the time you leave tonight? So some of that is like that, right? And because of those wounds as a child, you're making it as something it's not.
21: Yeah, I think one of the greatest fears that we have as humans is emotional suffering. And certainly the fear of loss ties right into that as well. I tell a story in the book about one of my dearest friends. Her name is Leah. She has worked side by side with me on every book project that I've done for, it seems like, eons, truly. But because we're so close and we're working together all the time, we process a lot of life. I tell a story about

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2: It's not a perfect science, of course. Does she sometimes still step into, you know, trying to prevent cancer? Of course she does. But because she's aware of it, it has drastically improved the environment of her home. And I think that's the secret. It's not to do this right all the time, but it's to get it right while there is still time to provide a healthier environment for us and our loved ones.
3: Yeah, that is so good. In that regard, you're up in the Alpine, I think, one of those Alpine slide rides. We have plenty of them here in Colorado, actually. Come visit them. But it's what they do in the summertime, and you get into this metal, I don't know what you'd call it, car.
4: Yeah, kind of a roller coaster car.
3: Yeah, and you ride down the ski slopes, and you do it at a fast pace. But you learn something in that, kind of that little lesson of how to surrender.
2: That's right. And it was a painful lesson, truly. So my friend Joy really wanted to ride the mountain coaster. I was very timid. And I thought, I don't want to ride the mountain coaster. I've never wanted to ride a mountain coaster. I don't have that on my bingo card. And I'm looking at the mountain coaster and I'm like, I'm not even sure this thing is 100% safe. So I would prefer not. I can find other things to do to have a lot of fun. I don't need that. But she was like, come on, you can do it with me. You can do it with me. And then she finally said, we'll ride on it together. I said, okay. So we get up and, you know, have you ever been in a situation where things are unfolding, but it takes your brain a minute to catch up before all of a sudden you realize it's kind of too late. My brain didn't catch up on time. That's what happened. They strapped Joy in her seat, ushered me to the front of the car. Basically, I am sitting on the front of the car. They put a seatbelt across me and then the thing goes. And I realize I'm in a terrible position. I was trying to control. And instead, now I have put myself in the worst position possible. I am strapped to the front of this. The thing starts going. The operator looks at Joy and says, do not hit the brake unless there's an object in front of you. And Joy and I are both rule followers. And so she never hit the brake. And we went so fast because
3: velocity.
2: The weight of two of us on the car made us go even faster. And never hitting the brake, we screamed so loud. We had friends on the other side of the mountain, and they could hear us and identify that it was Joy and Lisa screaming. And at first, I was screaming like for my life, like, help me, help me. Like I was so unwell. But about three quarters of the way into the ride, I thought, all that's doing is wearing my voice out. Like, nobody's coming to save us. No, there is, until we get through this, we cannot get off this. We cannot get around this. We cannot get above this. We've got to get through this. And I stopped screaming. And I just kind of surrendered to the process, and we did get through it. Yeah. You know, one of the most powerful prepositions in all of the Bible, as my friend Dr. Joel Munimali says, is the word through. We have to sometimes just go through. The children of Israel had to go through the wilderness. Jesus had to go through the cross. Sometimes we are going to be in situations where there is absolutely nothing we can do. We are strapped to the front of a situation that is going to barrel through what is going to barrel through, and we have to get through it. But in the process of getting through it, if we white knuckle it, resist it, scream at the top of our lungs, we can certainly make that the way we get through it. Or we can realize, ultimately, I don't have control. Ultimately, I've got to surrender this. And what I would say is surrender it to the Lord. And the roller coaster eventually came to a stop, unstrapped myself, got off, and I declared, I'll never do that again. So, you know, but in the middle of it, there was nothing I could do to control. And I thought, this is what it feels like. This is what it feels like to have absolutely no control. And guess what? I survived.
3: And we pay money to do that. That's
2: I did
3: crazy.
2: Pay money. That's a very important thing. I think Joy actually paid money for it, too.
3: You know, it's interesting with that. Think of life circumstances, whatever they might be, and the operator whispering that, the Lord whispering to us, don't use.

0: the brake. Wow.
1: Mm.
0: Whatever you do, don't use the brake. Mm-hmm. I've got you.
1: Mm-hmm.
0: That's a challenge.
1: It's such a challenge. It really is. And let me tell you, if I could have reached that brake, I would have hit it myself.
0: Yeah.
1: But I couldn't reach the brake. I couldn't even have a conversation with Joy. It was too loud, too fast. I mean, there was literally nothing I could do. Yeah.
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0: Lisa, I'm thinking of a book that Focus published with Dr. Ken Wilgus. The title is hilarious. It's Feeding the Mouth That Bites You, How to Emancipate Teenagers into Adulthood. And it kind of fits with this. But he explained to me, and I'm going to paraphrase, so Ken, if I'm doing this inappropriately, let me know. But he said a lot of his therapy time as a counselor is spent helping parents more so understand the moment they're in, because they tend to linger in that control, like you said, the healthy control of raising a young child, but they still have those attributes in the teen years. And he said that's the biggest mistake a parent is making. You know, you let your later teen decide if they're going to go to church. Really? Ken, are you serious? Because you know the answer is most likely to be maybe not. But he's saying let them fail at home rather than go off to college or whatever they're going to do and totally get untethered to good habits, good biblical characteristics, etc. Mm-hmm. But you got to be strong enough, courageous enough to let them fail.
1: Mm-hmm.
0: And it's better that they fail in your home. That's kind of the genesis. But he said most of the therapy is undoing a parent's thought and helping a child be able to express themselves, which is kind of what you're saying.
1: Yeah, and let me fully acknowledge that I know how hard this is. And it sounds good when we're recording a broadcast.
0: Right.
1: Practical everyday living. Sometimes we're going to do this right and sometimes we're going to get it wrong. The secret is to recognize when we've gotten it wrong, when we've stepped over and tried to not only manage ourselves, but manage their life as well, is to catch it quickly.
0: Yeah.
1: And to go and acknowledge, like, hey, I have stepped over into control mode. And, you know, I love you. I want the best for you. It's not an excuse, but that is the truth. And guess what? Now I'm ready to say the script to you.
0: Yeah.
1: Okay.
0: So good.
1: Your choice. Okay.
0: Yeah.
1: You see, I think we cross the line again from being responsible to being controlling the minute that I don't stop at just sharing my wisdom, but I expect someone else's choices to line up with my desires.
0: That's it. That's the difference. And that's exactly what he's getting at. And that's where you end up in trouble. So let's make sure we understand what's mine and what's yours. Whoever that other person is, your spouse, your child, your friend. How do you know what's genuinely yours to own and what is theirs to own?
1: Mm-hmm. So if I can't own it, I can't control it. So here's the thing. Like, I tell a story in the book about a loved one that had been struggling with addictions. And certainly in the world of addictions, control is a really big factor at play. So my loved one had been struggling with addictions, and I had gotten so in tune with their struggle that one night I woke up and it was like 2 o'clock in the morning, and I sat straight up in bed gasping. And I'm like, they're in trouble. They're doing something they're not supposed to be doing. Now, we didn't live in the same household, but it was someone I cared a lot about. And so we had Find My on our phone. And so I checked their location, and sure enough, 2 a.m., they're driving around. And I thought, there's no reason to be driving around at 2 a.m. And I literally got in my car. And I want you to hear where I'm crossing the line now. Mm-hmm. I got in my car and I drove to find them. They went through an all-night drive-through. I went to that drive-through, was able to catch up to them, and I pulled my car beside theirs, told them to pull over. They refused. Mm-hmm. I parked my car. I went and I stood my body in front of their vehicle and said, you cannot drive. until you pull over and take a breathalyzer test. And it had become such an overwhelming situation that I carried a breathalyzer test in my glove compartment. And so I eventually got them to pull over. And eventually they took the breathalyzer test. And eventually I talked them into letting me drive them home. But I will tell you, after I dropped them off, I drove home. I walked up my sidewalk at 3 a.m. And I thought, what am I doing? This is not sustainable. This is not sustainable. And in the end, this isn't helping. Is that an extremely painful realization? Yes. But what I was doing was I was not only doing my part, I was doing their part. And I felt like it was my duty to prevent bad things from happening. And so I became a rescuer to the nth degree. And in the end, did all of my rescuing efforts ever cause them to turn around? No. I rescued and rescued and rescued and rescued, but it's kind of like pulling a loved one off a train track. If they're continuing to crawl back up on that train track and the train is barreling closer and closer and closer, every single time when you climb back on the train track and you pull them off and you pull them off and you pull them off, eventually you're going to crawl up on the train track chasing them once again, and the train's going to run over you both.
0: Yeah. I mean, and it's, you know, I know a story where someone did engage their adult child, young adult, 20-something, and they did that exact thing. And it actually, the outcome was a more positive outcome, that was an action that arrested the child's behavior and they got help. And so it is, you know, you never know. But I, just like you're looking at those things, but you've got to know your motivation, and only you can know your motivation.
1: That's
0: like, how
1: right.
0: far can I do this? How long can I do this? And, you know, that is such a personal thing, but the warning is what we're wanting parents to
1: Absolutely.
0: Hear or friends to hear.
1: And look, you can be a support. You can be the parent. You can be their greatest prayer warrior. You can put resources in front of them so that they can try to get the help they need. But at the end of the day, they have to make that
0: yeah,
1: choice.
0: That is so true, especially for addictions.
1: Yeah.
0: Lisa, let me ask you, you have a great story about giving a very precious treasure to a stranger on an airplane, somebody named Ron. Mm-hmm. Describe what happened, and then what happened over the years.
1: So I got on an airplane one day, and this was 25 years ago. And I was very tired, so I prayed a selfish prayer. Lord, let me be the only one on my row, because I'm so tired. I've been speaking
0: like that prayer.
1: At a retreat all weekend, and I was all talked out. So I sat down, and at first I was the only one on my row. And I was like, oh, thank you, Lord. And then right before the plane doors closed, they let one last person on the airplane. It was a man named Ron. I came to know his name because he came to sit right beside me. And I was like, oh.
0: And he wanted to talk.
1: Well, I wasn't sure at first. So I decided I'm going to pull out my Bible. So either that will make him not talk to me, or if we do talk, I'm going to steer the conversation to something that I want to talk about, and that's the Lord. So he sat down, and at first he didn't say anything, and then he leaned over as we got into the flight. He goes, so you're just going to like sit there and read the Bible? And I looked at him and I said, yes, I think the Bible's very interesting. What do you know about the Bible? And he's kind of fumbled with his answer a bit, letting me know he knew some facts about God, but he didn't have a personal relationship with the Lord. And then he started asking me questions about the Bible. And so first they were kind of easy. I was able to answer them. And then I started lifting up emergency prayers to the Lord, like, help me find these answers, Lord, you know, and I'm going all over the Bible and reading him different scriptures. And in the middle of all of that, the Lord said to me, just really pressed on my heart, Lisa, give this man your Bible. And so while I'm still witnessing to this man, I start having an argument with God. I'm like, God, this is my Bible. This is my tear-stained, highlighted, written in. My kids have drawn pictures in this. This is my Bible. But that is a good suggestion. I'll go home. I'll buy him a Bible. I'll highlight some verses, package it up, get his address, send it to him. Go, God. And I continue to talk to Ron. But the Lord was just crystal clear, putting it on my heart, give this man your Bible. So eventually I closed my Bible. I put the Bible on Ron's lap, and I said, I think you're supposed to have my Bible. And he looked at me very shocked, And he said, why would you give what is obviously a treasured possession to a complete stranger? Why would you do that? I said, well, I have to be honest. I don't really want you to have my Bible.
0: That was good.
1: But something that I've learned is in the midst of all of eternity, sometimes God pauses in the midst of all of this to touch the heart of one person. And Ron, I believe God's paused for you today. And so he took the Bible. He told me he would read it. And then the plane landed. We exchanged business cards. He took the Bible and got off the plane. And I remember thinking, oh, Lord, can I chase him down to make sure he doesn't throw it away in the nearest airport trash can? And Lord was crystal clear. Like, no, anything you release into my hands, and this is what I felt like the Lord was saying, anything you release to me will never truly be gone.
2: Wow.
1: And I remember just kind of feeling that in my heart, hearing it from the Lord. And then a couple weeks later, I get a call from Ron. I was at my office. He called and he said, you are never going to believe what's happened to me. I went home and I took a week off from work to read that Bible. I acted like, yeah, of course, that's what we all do. But inside, I'm like, what?
0: Whoa.
1: And I never heard from Ron again.
0: Mm-hmm.
1: And then fast forward 24 years later, I was on tour in San Antonio, a little city outside of San Antonio, and three women came and found one of my assistants and said, is there any way we could meet Lisa? Because we want to tell her the rest of the story if she remembers the Bible that she gave away on that plane. Of course I remembered. And so we brought them backstage, and it was Ron's sister, a good family friend, and Ron's daughter.
0: Yeah.
1: And they shared with me the rest of the story, that Ron wound up giving his heart to the Lord.
2: Mm-hmm.
1: And he wound up leading his entire family to Christ. And then the daughter pulled out the Bible, and she'd brought it with her, the Bible that I thought I'd never see again. And she pulled it out, and she said, you know, a few years ago, my dad passed away very suddenly, and the greatest treasure he left me was your Bible that you'd given him. And she opened it up, and I could see my handwriting all throughout the Bible. I could see Ron's handwriting from all those years all throughout the Bible. And then when Ron passed away, I could then see his daughter's handwriting all through the Bible. And, you know, that Bible story, it revisited my life at a time where I was really struggling. God, are you here? God, do you hear my prayers? Are you in control? And you know, God didn't have to do that. He didn't have to bring that Bible back 24 years later. Now, of course, I told the daughter she has to keep the Bible, but just the fact that I held it again and I heard the rest of the story, only God could do that.
0: Yeah.
1: And it reminded me so powerfully, God really is in control. God really does care about us. God really is working behind the scenes in ways that we will never, ever know all the details of. And most importantly, it truly, truly is a fact that whatever we release into the hands of God is never truly gone. It is safe to surrender that which is outside of our control to the Lord and let the Lord do what only He can do. We need to do our part. And then we have to leave the rest to God. We need to stop carrying weight that was never ours, that was never meant for us to carry.
0: Yeah. Wow.
1: Because it's really hard to enjoy your life when you're trying to control everything and everyone in your life.
0: Won't be joyful.
1: It will not be joyful. And so the choice is, it's not that we're going to get it right all the time, but the choice is to get it right now, while there is still time, to, instead of dreading your life, start enjoying your life.
0: Yeah.
1: And start surrendering to God that which is outside of your control.
0: Lisa, so good. So, so good. Thank you for being with us. This was powerful. And I hope for the listeners that this is striking a chord for you. If you're living there and you're trying to do the right thing for everybody, it may be time to assess that and look at obedience rather than living in fear and control. Lisa, again, thanks for being with us.
1: You're so welcome.
0: And if that's where you're at, get in touch with us. We have so much help for you here at Focus on the Family. Our team of caring Christian counselors is here to listen, pray with you, and help you find a path forward with hope and peace. And we have a wealth of trusted resources to come alongside you, offering biblical wisdom and practical help for your marriage, your parenting, and whatever challenges your family may be facing. Just reach out to us. One of those great resources is Lisa's terrific book, Making Peace with What I Can't Control, Find Relief from the Exhaustion of Overthinking, Trying to Fix Others, and Wanting to Figure It All Out. I mean, that title really sums it up. If fear, worry, overthinking, or trying to manage the choices of others has left you exhausted, this resource will help you. It'll help you recognize what's yours to carry and find the courage to release the rest to God. And when you make a pledge today, a gift of any amount, we'll send you a copy of Lisa's book, Making Peace with What I Can't Control, as our way of saying thank you for being part of the ministry and helping others too. And let me share how your gifts reach others. We heard from Jennifer, who said this: I'm a fairly new listener, and I'm so thankful God led me to Focus on the Family during my morning commute. For the past 3 months, your guests and topics have encouraged me so much that I arrive at work feeling like a new person each day. You've changed my life for the better, and now I'm telling my friends about Focus on the Family so they can be encouraged too.
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0: I'm Keith Peters in Washington. President Donald Trump has tested his midterm campaign appeal in North Carolina as he tries to help his hand-picked Republican Senate hopeful and former National Party Chairman Michael Whatley. The rally marked Trump's most prominent campaign travel since his midterm convention in Dallas. Trump has promised more trips before Election Day. The House on Wednesday passed a broad package of sanctions targeting Russian officials and key pillars of its economy as lawmakers look to deprive President Vladimir Putin of the financial resources needed to wage the war against Ukraine. The bill now heads to President Trump to be signed into law. On Wall Street, the Dow down by 631 points, the NASDAQ dropped 3, the S&P lower by 33. More details at srnnews.com.
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2: For Denver and the Front Range tonight, a few evening showers and thunderstorms with skies remaining cloudy into early Thursday. Lows tonight will be in the upper 50s with scattered rain. A good bed could be heavy at times across the Front Range for Thursday. Highs going to be in the lower to mid 80s with lows low 60s Thursday night, Friday, and the weekend, especially through Saturday. Showers and thunder likely. Heavy rain threats will remain possible. Through the weekend, we're going to drop to the middle and upper 70s for highs and lows in the mid 50s. I'm meteorologist Don Watzel.
3: Current temperature
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5: Chapter after chapter in the Old Testament story of Job, Job waited. Waited for God to break the silence and answer the anguished questions of his suffering heart. Finally, at last, God spoke. But what Job heard was nothing like what he expected. And today on Insight for Living, Chuck Swindoll brings us to this long-awaited moment and reveals a God whose ways are far above our own. On today's program, we'll be reminded that God's surprising presence often comes right in the middle of a storm. We'll begin by reading the passage together.
6: Well, God finally speaks to Job. What he says is surprising, as you're going to discover this morning, but that's fine. God's full of surprises, which we will affirm again and again in the message today. Job 38, I'll read just a few verses and then we'll jump to 40. Then the Lord answered Job out of the whirlwind, verse 1 begins, and said, "Who is this that darkens counsel by words without knowledge? Now, gird up your loins like a man, and I will ask you, and you instruct me. Where were you when I laid the foundation of the earth? Tell me, if you have understanding, who set its measurements, since you know? Or who stretched the line on it? On what were its bases sunk? Or who laid its cornerstone when the morning stars sang together and all the sons of God shouted for joy?" If you were to list the questions between here and the end of the book, you'd find 77 that Job is asked. None of them able to be answered by Job. Humbled and broken, chapter 40, Job responds in verse 3. Job answered the Lord and said, "Behold, I am insignificant. What can I reply to you? I lay my hand on my mouth. Once I have spoken, and I will not answer. Even twice, and I will add no more." It's an old Hebrew colloquialism that means I have already said more than I should.
5: 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Chuck titled today's message, "A Penetrating Reproof from the Almighty."
6: God's ways are often so surprising, and when he does show up, if you will, his message is so often unexpected and unpredictable. Sometime it's a close call, and we realize after the fact that he has been there all the time protecting us, even when we didn't know we were in danger. That occurred to me this last week when I read a report that came from Montgomery County, Maryland, in the city of Wheaton, Maryland. The report reads, the first bullet fired in a shooting spree that killed five people in Montgomery County Wednesday and Thursday narrowly missed Ann Chapman, who was working at Michael Arts and Crafts store in Northgate Shopping Center. It's a miracle no one was hurt after the bullet cut a dime-sized hole in the display window, nicked a light fixture, pierced two poster board signs, and hit a metal rack holding rows of mini-books at 5:20 p.m. Wednesday. But the amazing thing is what the bullet stopped next to, the store's employees said. A book called Inspiration for the Heart from the Prayer of Jabez by Bruce Wilkinson. If you were to open the book flap, you would read, a simple daily prayer from the heart can inspire you to seek God's constant favor, power, and protection. The bullet has not been recovered. Ann Chapman had no idea that she was that close to being shot. You and I think we know what is best for ourselves when in fact we do not. And sometimes when the Lord does come on the scene, we are downright not only surprised but shocked at how he says what he says and at what he says. I came across this week two prophets from the Old Testament who verify what I'm talking about. The first one we're not familiar with at all, and the other we're rather familiar with. So let's turn first to the less familiar, Nahum, just between Micah and Habakkuk. Doesn't help, does it? It's page 1437 in my Bible, and it's the seventh of the Old Testament minor prophets. If you're not familiar, that's okay. Most of us aren't that familiar with the Old Testament minor prophets. Nahum, chapter 1, verse 3. I came across this past week and was reminded again of how surprising the presence of God can be. Nahum 1:3, the Lord is slow to anger and great in power. The Lord will by no means leave the guilty unpunished. Now it's this part that intrigues me. In whirlwind and storm is his way, and clouds are the dust beneath his feet. Look closely, put your finger on that last part of the third verse, and notice he's referring to a strong wind, a storm that may include thunder and lightning. And that which frightens us and drives us away is often, in fact, the reminder of the presence of God. One man writes, the power and majesty of God are evidenced most dramatically in the forces of nature. So I suggest the next time lightning flashes and thunder rolls and the rain begins to fall, rather than slamming your door and closing everything up and pulling the blinds and staying away from it, that you stand and stare. Remember that the clouds are but the dust of his feet. God is there and very present at times like that. When he gave the law at Sinai, Moses writes that the mountain was surrounded by thick, heavy clouds. There was thunder and there was lightning. When Elijah stepped out of the cave in his depression to see what was there, there was the passing of a strong whirlwind that came by the cave. The same happened with Ezekiel. When Jesus walked toward the disciples, frightened in the boat on the Sea of Galilee, it was in a time of storm that he stilled the storm and spoke peaceful words to his disciples. I read where Martin Luther, while pursuing a law degree as a young man in Erfurt, Germany, was caught in a thunderous, lightning-stricken storm, and the storm so humbled him he realized he should not be pursuing law. This was God's way of saying to him, you need to pursue ministry. Now, every time we're in a storm, that's not what the Lord is saying to his people. But there was a sense of God's presence in that frightening moment, and his heart became unusually sensitive and tender. And aren't we all glad he was not an attorney, but became a monk and ultimately discovered what became for us the roots of a Reformation. God has his way in the whirlwind and the storm. This is called a theophany, T-H-E-O-P-H-A-N-Y, theophany. It's a disclosure of God's presence, a theophany. Nahum says that God is present in the storm, and in the midst of the storm, he's having his way. Now, with that in mind, go back to Isaiah. Isaiah is just before Jeremiah, chapter 55, verse 6. I know we're in Job, but we're moving in that direction, and just give me a moment to set it up, okay? Job speaks of some of this, at least the chapter we're looking at, and I want you to see something ahead of time. Isaiah 55, 6. Seek the Lord while he may be found. Call upon him while he is near. Let the wicked forsake his way and the unrighteous man his thoughts. Let him return to the Lord. He will have compassion on him and to our God, for he will abundantly pardon. That part we understand. The next part is so surprising. For my thoughts, this is God speaking now. He steps in as Isaiah continues to write. My thoughts are not your thoughts. Neither are your ways my ways, declares the Lord. Well, are they really that different? Are they really that far apart? Verse 9, as the heavens are higher than the earth, so are my ways higher than your ways and my thoughts than your thoughts. As far as the distance between heavens and earth, so is the distance between my thinking and God's thinking, your ways and God's ways. If you were raised like me, you were usually taught that God speaks in a still small voice, that he comes tippy-toeing on the scene, and he always sort of whispers. But Nahum says he has his way in a whirlwind and a storm, and the clouds are but the dust of his feet. And when he does speak, what a surprising message. Often it is a shaking of our shoulders in the storm. Sometimes it is a reproof that levels us. We prefer the quiet setting. We prefer the calm and peaceful surrounding. But sometimes the storm is a doctor's report that's frightening. Sometimes the storm message comes in a rehabilitation center, or in the emergency room, or in a prison cell, or as we're standing on the other end of the room and we're reading a note from our mate who says, I cannot stay any longer, I'm gone. And we think in moments like that, where is God? Where is God when I need him? He is there in the storm and in the whirlwind. God's whirlwind messages are never forgotten. Most of us could testify that our lives began to be changed because of some reproof that came through some enormously significant event, usually stormy. Now, Job 38 brings us to the place we've been waiting for some time, quite some time. And adding insult to injury, not only does Job lose his ability to make a living, and along with that, his home and his entire family of 10 grown children, he now has lost his health, and these so-called friends have come alongside to preach their sermons and to deliver their messages, all of which are off target, and they don't help. And Job has stood toe-to-toe with each one of them, Eliphaz, Bildad, Zophar, and lately Elihu. And by the time he gets to Elihu, he just doesn't bother to answer. He is out of energy, and he is so determined that he is going to wait for God to speak. Well, God speaks. In chapter 38, verse 1, the Lord answered, but he doesn't tiptoe and say, psst, Job, it's me, God. He comes in a whirlwind. Now, if you and I'd come, we would have come, hopefully, with comfort in mind. We'd have brought Job something to read, we'd have maybe something to eat, and we'd sit down with him, and Job, man, it's tough. But God doesn't do that. Why? His ways are higher than our ways. His thoughts different than our thoughts. Remember that. Get out of your mind the idea that God is just like us, just a lot older. And God is understands like we understand, but he just he's been at it longer. He is totally and completely and absolutely different from us. Therefore, his ways are full of shocks and surprises. The first word out of his mouth is a reproof. Why would he do that? I mean, here's a man covered with boils, waiting for comfort and needing help, and along comes the living God who has known the whole story from start to finish. He doesn't give Job any answers to his questions. He doesn't apologize for having been silent so long. He doesn't give a hint about the whole thing between himself and Satan way back when it all started. He doesn't acknowledge that Job has been through deep struggles. When he finally speaks, he speaks in a reproof. Frankly, having thought about this for some time, I think Job by now has gotten in his defense a little arrogant. You get like that when you defend yourself too long. When you've had to stand against the attacks of the others, you tend to get a little cocksure. And God is going to communicate a number of things to Job, but he has to get his heart right to begin with. And does he do that? He comes with a clipboard full of questions. His opening line is, who is this that darkens counsel by words without knowledge? Now, you've got to understand, there's not a whole group of people standing there. It's just Job and God. So who is a pretty simple answer. Now, gird up your loins like a man. It's singular. He's not talking to the friends. He's talking to Job. Gird up your loins like a man. I will ask you, and you instruct me. And he starts. He begins with the creation of the world. He moves to the stellar spaces, to the deepest seas. He goes ultimately into the animal kingdom, one question after another after another. The first set of questions ask, can you explain my creation? Let's even add control it. Can you explain or control my creation? Just answer the question, Job. And that ends with a statement of humility when Job answers in verses 3, 4, and 5 of chapter 40. God isn't through. The next set of questions ask, can you change or subdue my creation? And that's ended with Job's answer of repentance. We'll look at that some time from now. But right now, let's think about this first set of questions, which is answered with humility, thankfully. Now watch closely. He begins with the creation. Verse 4, chapter 38, where were you when I laid the foundation of the earth? Well, obviously, he wasn't anywhere around. All of us were gone at that time. Tell me if you have any understanding. Who set its measurements? He doesn't know that answer. No one knows how the earth measured or the universe about us. Or the multiple galaxies beyond that? Who set its measurements, since you know? Or who stretched the line on it? On what were its bases sunk? Who laid its cornerstone? How did all of this get flung into space? When the morning stars sang together and all the sons of God shouted for joy. That's a reference to the first stars. Those morning stars sang together. Perhaps at creation, the stars could sing. Maybe it's poetic writing and it doesn't literally mean singing, but again, maybe the heavens were in harmony with one another. We don't know. We weren't there. Writing this account, he refers to the morning stars singing together. Maybe they were the angels as they sang at the time of creation. These angelic creatures were witnessing all of this with open mouths, staring in, with this incredulous look about them. And then he moves to the sea. Who enclosed the sea with doors when bursting forth it went out from the womb? This is poetic. When I made a cloud, its garment and thick darkness, its swaddling band, and I placed boundaries on it. I set a bolt and doors, and I said, thus far you shall come, but no farther, and here shall your proud waves stop. Could you do that, Job? Were you there when that happened, Job? Have you ever in your life commanded the morning and caused the dawn to know its place? Now he moves to the sun, this greater light by day, that it might take hold of the ends of the earth and the wicked be shaken out of it. Verse 16, have you entered into the springs of the sea or walked in the recesses of the deep? Have the gates of death been revealed to you? Have you seen the gates of deep darkness? Have you understood the expanse of the earth? Tell me if you know all this. Quite a set of questions, isn't it? You know what happens when you're asked questions like this? You get even more silent. You're already silent, but you, as he says at the end, he puts his hand over his mouth lest he be tempted to give one answer. You are totally out of it. It's like a classroom. And the prof is way ahead of you. And you duck behind the head of the person in front of you so the prof can't see you've done it. You're there. And then he begins to ask questions and you know you're outclassed. Not only do you not know, you are aware that others know you don't know, so you are doubly silent, and yet God goes on. The expanses of the sea, in my research, it may be dated, but the book I read talked about the deepest place of the sea has been revealed to be 6.78 miles. There may be deeper places, but at that point, that particular authority said we've come a little over 6 3/4 miles deep in the deepest place of the sea. And how about the stellar spaces? You may remember one of our space probes spent 12 years going 4.4 billion miles, passing within 3,000 miles of Neptune's cloud bank. But that's only in this immediate galaxy. There are millions more. Who knows but what ours is the smallest of the group. It's mind-boggling. It makes you quiet. So he carries him to the telescopes, and then he takes him back to Earth, and he invites him to visit the darkness, 19 through 21. And then he says in 22, have you entered the storehouses of the snow? Have you seen the storehouses of the hail? What a poetic way to put it. All of the heavens that hold the waters that will drench the earth, and the ice that will fall and will form, and the hailstorms yet to come. And he said he's reserved those for a time of distress. I mean, Job is just standing there. Suddenly, the boils don't seem quite as significant, and the answers he was giving his friends with such dogmatism don't flow with such eloquence anymore. He even asks him to, verse 31, can you bind the chains of the Pleiades? Now he's describing some of the constellations. Or loose the cords of Orion. Can you lead forth a constellation in its season and guide the Bear with her satellites? Another of the star formations in the shape of a bear. Many of you are familiar with that. Do you know the ordinances of the heavens or fix their rule over the earth? It's like being invited to one of these great telescopes, and you take a look and you blink and you watch this entire world beyond our present familiar surface. You don't turn and start instructing the person who runs the place. You stuff your hands in your pockets and sort of walk backwards to get out of the place. It is enormous. It's especially enormous because the one who could answer every question is talking to him and was there and has put him in motion and keeps them in motion. Who, how, can you, do you, will you, are you? If God's ways are higher than mine, then whatever he allows, I bow in submission. And that makes me humble. How needed a humble spirit is in a person like Job.
5: If God's ways are truly higher than ours, higher than the heavens are above the earth, then perhaps the wisest posture is to simply bow down in humble submission, to stop instructing and start listening. So here's the bottom line question that Chuck Swindoll has invited us to ponder. Where is God inviting us to trade our questions for trust? When, like Job, we're sitting in an ash heap, suffering from physical ailments, or reeling from the insensitive input from family and friends, it causes us to second-guess God's presence. Does he even know what we're going through? That's the question Chuck answers in a book he's written. It's called Finding God When the World's on Fire, and it's our featured resource today on Insight for Living. 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
0: With SRN News, I'm Keith Peters in Washington. The Russia sanctions bill named after the late Senator Lindsey Graham has passed.
10: House lawmakers passed the Lindsey O. Graham Sanctioning Russia and Iran Act, meant to pressure Russia and deprive it of the resources to continue the war in Ukraine. Republican Representative Michael McCaul urged his colleagues' support.
11: The vote for this bill is a vote for Ukraine and the free world.
10: The measure sanctions Russian officials, banks, and a shadow fleet of tankers. It directs President Trump to impose tariffs on the top five importers of Russian oil or natural gas. Democrats like Don Beyer of Virginia were divided on the bill, worried it would drive up prices or that the president would use the tariff authority to punish European allies.
12: I predict Ukraine supporters will regret it.
10: The legislation includes a five-year extension of existing sanctions on Iran.
0: Correspondent Jennifer King reporting. This is SRN News.
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13: I may have stumbled onto the most significant archaeological find since the Dead Sea Scrolls.
14: The only way we're going to find my dad is to follow his tracks. Eugene, how would you like to take a trip to the Middle East?
13: The latest revelation has everyone desperate to grab your father and the parchment he found.
15: If Witt's parchment is correct, if it really tells us where the bones of Jesus are, then the faith of millions would be shattered.
16: Don't anybody move a muscle. Please tell us where the parchment your father found is located.
14: Dad's hiding. And when my dad hides, nobody will find him.
17: Hi, Eugene. Mr. Whitaker. I have found a genuine first century parchment that gives every appearance of being a sort of gospel.
14: You lied to my father and put him in a potentially life-threatening situation.
18: I didn't lie to him. I didn't know anything about it until a few days ago.
17: I think I've worked out where the bones are hidden. I want you to meet me at the Egged Bus Terminal on Joppa Street in 2 hours.
14: Okay.
19: They've just made contact with the target, John Avery Whitaker himself.
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14: Okay, Eugene, now you remember what to do.
21: Aye, aye, Jason.
14: And you have the you-know-what?
21: Discreetly placed.
14: Good. Then, Lord willing, I'll see you in an hour.
21: Farewell, and Godspeed.
14: Yeah, see ya.
22: Good afternoon, Mr. Whitaker.
14: Good afternoon, Tasha. How are things?
22: Not sure. Where's Eugene rushing off to?
14: Oh, I'm surprised you don't know. Didn't you plant a bug in his salad?
22: Jason, we need to talk.
14: All right, what's the topic today?
22: Why do you insist on making this so hard?
14: Why should I make it easy? Come on, Tasha. It's bad enough that you... I'm sorry. I mean, the agency used my father for your little scheme. But you still haven't told me the whole truth.
22: What haven't I told you?
14: Is my room bugged?
22: It might be.
14: By you?
22: Jason, you're an agent. You know what...
14: Forget what I know. You bugged my room. And that little coincidental drop-in by Alfred Brownlee makes me think that he's working for you. Right? Right?
22: Well, he's not on staff, but... Yes, he's working for us.
14: Uh-huh. At every turn, more deception. You know what bothers me? You really, really like this stuff. It doesn't matter that we're supposed to love each other, that we're getting married. You really like playing the game.
22: Is it so wrong to like my job?
14: When your job means weaving so many deceptions you don't know the truth anymore, yeah, well, I'd have to think twice about it.
22: What is truth, Jason?
14: Okay, Tasha, tell me this. The agency knows we're engaged, and yet they let you handle this case? Doesn't the idea of an emotional conflict of interest come to mind? Why would they send you to deal with this?
22: Because they figured I'd know you. They figured I'd know what you'd do and could anticipate your moves.
14: Uh-huh. And you agreed?
22: Yes.
14: Well, you know what my move is going to be right now?
22: You're going to walk out.
14: Good guess.
22: Jason?
17: Eugene,
1: Mr. Whittaker.
17: Don't turn around. I'm dressed as a custodian. If we're being watched, they might think I'm just cleaning the lockers.
1: Ah, right.
17: Where's Jason?
1: I don't know. I thought he'd be here by now. Well, here he comes. Hi, Eugene. Sorry I'm late.
2: Don't react, Jason, but that's your father right behind me.
1: Oh, hi, Dad. Nice getup.
17: Hi, son. You didn't have any problems?
1: You should have seen it. I did the old taxi to a bus stop to another bus tactic. I challenge anyone to follow me after that wild goose chase. How about you, Eugene?
2: Well, I went to the street market in the old city as we planned.
1: Yeah.
2: I then wandered into the center of a large crowd of tourists, ducked behind a souvenir stall, put on the turban, which was cleverly concealed under my shirt, and disappeared into the crowd. I'd be quite surprised if anyone followed me as well.
1: Great. I tell you, this cloak and dagger stuff is pretty easy.
17: Now, if the two of you are finished with your self-congratulations...
1: Oh, yeah. Sure, Dad.
17: Okay, then follow me.
1: Where are we going?

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1: What's up? 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
2: They're learning clients. Perfect. Let's chase them to the bones.
3: Yipes!
4: This way, Eugene. This way. They'll never find us in the rocks.
2: They come into that rock formation. We lost them. Don't panic. That formation is just what we've been looking for. Now pull back and find a safe place to land.
5: Well, they're going, but you can be sure they won't be gone for long.
6: That's all right. There, help me pull these bushes back.
7: Pull the bushes back?
6: Just help, Eugene.
7: A tunnel? Mr. Whitaker, how did you know it was here?
6: Because this is my dig.
7: Huh?
6: The village where I found the document.
7: This is the lost place?
6: Uh-huh. Now, let's pull the bushes back in place and go down.
5: Okay, Dad. Come on, out with it. Finish the story about this place.
6: This is Dr. Bain's dig, where I've been working for the past year or so. It leads to a network of caves where I found first century pottery, arrowheads, coins, all kinds of artifacts pointing to a village that was once alive and active. But it wasn't a normal village. It was a commune of an extremist group of the Sadducees.
7: Ah, yes. The Jewish sect whose membership came largely from the priesthood and upper classes. They were particularly power-hungry and conspired with the Roman leadership.
5: Yeah, we're all impressed, Eugene. They were the guys who hated Jesus and wanted him dead.
6: That's right. A branch of the Sadducees set up this village and called it the Place of Tau.
7: Tau. Isn't that a letter in the Hebrew alphabet?
6: Very good, Eugene. It is. But the word Tau was also used in the Old Testament to indicate a mark of some sort. In Ezekiel, for example, it was used as the mark put on the foreheads of the righteous.
5: Dad, stick to the story.
6: This particular Sadducee community believed themselves to be the only righteous left in the world. So they literally marked their foreheads to prove it.
7: Hmm.
6: Thus, this village became known as the Place of Tau.
7: Ah.
6: And this is where I found the parchment. And from that, I worked out where the bones are buried.
7: Here?
6: Uh-huh.
5: But where?
6: Grab the flashlights and the tools, and I'll show you. I found this deeper tunnel a few months ago and didn't think much about it until I discovered the parchment.
7: Mr. Whitaker, what are all these markings?
6: I'll explain in a minute. Keep the flashlight fixed ahead there, will you, Jason?
5: Oh, sorry. This place gives me the creeps.
6: Yeah, so it should. It's a tunnel of tombs.
5: Terrific.
6: The parchment I found said that the disciples had bribed the Romans so they could take Jesus' body and hide it, allowing them to claim that he'd risen from the dead.
5: Well, that's an old claim.
6: Sure. The writer then went on to say that the disciples buried his body somewhere in the Kidron Valley.
5: Wait a minute. Who is this writer anyway?
6: Believe it or not, the writer of the document claims to be Judas.
7: Judas? As in Judas Iscariot?
6: Yep.
7: But he killed himself after betraying Jesus.
6: Not according to this Judas. Ironically, this Judas claimed to be such a lover of truth and so ashamed of the disciples' lies about the resurrection that he dug up the body and moved it to the place of the Tau. If the parchment is true, Judas was in cahoots with the Sadducees.
7: This is unbelievable.
5: And that's how you were able to narrow down where Jesus' body is buried.
6: Exactly. Judas said he put the body in the tunnel of tombs and marked the tomb with a sign of suffering.
7: Sign of suffering? What's a sign of suffering? The cross, perhaps?
6: And that's what I was hoping we could find out together. We need to go through the tunnel and look for something that might serve as a sign of suffering. Are you up to it?
5: Sure.
7: Simply point me in the right direction.
6: Well, has anybody seen anything worthwhile?
5: Not me. Just a lot of letters and stuff. No crosses or signs of suffering that I can see.
7: This is curious.
6: What is it?
7: Well, it looks like a thistle bush, but I've never thought of a thistle bush as a sign of suffering, unless you fall into one.
6: Wait a minute. Let me get a closer look.
7: Here we are.
6: It isn't a thistle bush, Eugene, see?

0: It's a crude drawing of a crown of thorns.
1: Huh. Thistles, thorns, and the crown of thorns were popular icons among the early Christians to symbolize the sufferings of Christ.
0: You mean, this is it? This is where the bones of Jesus are?
1: Are supposed to be. But we won't know until we pick up those tools and break through.
0: But I'm not sure I can.
1: You can't? Why not?
0: I'm afraid.
1: Afraid of what?
0: Well, what if Jesus' bones are really in there?
1: Eugene, this is a good time to ask yourself, in what have you put your faith?
0: What indeed, Mr. Whittaker? What indeed?
2: Hand me a shovel.
3: Want to contact us about the episodes you're hearing? 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We always love hearing from you.
4: There, that's it. We're through. Oh,
1: can you squeeze in?
4: Hand me one of the flashlights.
1: Here.
4: Thanks.
0: What do you see?
4: It's a room, all right.
0: A tomb?
4: Yeah, well, looks like it could be. Hey, come on. Let's clear some of the debris and set up the lights. I want a better look.
5: Hold it right there.
0: What?
1: Who's there?
5: It's Professor Charles Witt. I'm so sorry that you didn't feel you could trust me anymore.
4: What are you doing here? And how did you find us?
5: You must be joking. Did you really think Eugene's lame ploy with a turban would throw me off the track? How cliched.
0: Well, I thought it was rather clever.
5: Not by half. Following you was easy.
4: In the helicopter?
5: Yes, and on foot. I've known about Dr. Bain's secret dig for a long time, but needed you three to lead me to it. The hidden tunnel was incidental. Now, if you'll please move away from that entrance.
4: Well, yes, says you and what army?
5: Me and Benjamin. Benjamin, let young Mr. Whittaker see your weapon.
6: This is my weapon, young Mr. Whittaker.
4: Thank you, Benjamin. So, which side are we on today? I mean, just out of curiosity.
5: There was only ever one side, Jason.
1: That sounds like something a member of the symposium would say. Stephen, I would have given you more credit than that.
5: Just move away from the entrance. If the bones of Jesus are to be found, I want to find them first. Now, kindly clear the way.
7: You want to find them first? Is that what you said?
5: Who said that?
6: Come into the light.
7: Relax, Benjamin. It's me, Alfred Brownlee.
1: It's getting awfully crowded in here.
4: Well, this is a nice turn of events. I suppose this means Tasha and the cavalry are right behind you.
7: Sorry, but no. Tasha and the agency just couldn't afford me.
0: Good grief. Then which side are you working for?
4: Wait a minute, let me guess. If Professor Charles is with a symposium, then you must be a hack for the First Things group. Am I right? Come on, you can tell me. I can take it.
7: Did you hear that, Professor?
5: I heard. Ah, you silly boy. Alfred is working with me.
7: Surprise!
0: The two of you are working for the symposium?
7: Wrong again. We're actually working for ourselves.
0: I'd sure like to see a schematic of this.
4: So we have a single and a double deception.
5: Put it crudely, yes. All to get rich from Witt's remarkable find. Now, let's all get digging so I can see those bones.
7: So that we can see those bones.
5: Yeah, right. Keep those lights still.
7: What's that? It looks like a stone coffin.
1: Some coffins were made of stone in the first century.
0: True.
5: It must be a coffin. Oh, this is wonderful.
7: Let's get this thing open.
5: Step aside, Alfred. This is my honor.
7: We'll do it together.
5: I'll do it. Benjamin?
6: Step back, Mr. Brownlee.
7: What are you doing? Don't point that thing at me.
5: Don't be dense, Alfred. I've only let you tag along to help sidetrack Tasha and her agency friends. You served your purpose. Whatever is here is mine and mine alone.
4: Now would that make it a triple deception? I've lost count.
0: It's going to take me weeks to sort this out.
5: Except you won't have weeks, my friend. Mm-hmm. You don't think I'm going to allow any of you out of here. Watch him, Benjamin, while I take this cover off.
0: I want to look. Wish I'd never heard about this. If there are bones inside.
1: Eugene, Listen to me.
0: Huh?
1: No matter what's in that box, God's word remains true. You haven't believed in vain. Our faith can't be based on the whims of science or of archaeological discovery. There's nothing to be afraid of.
4: You know, Professor, if you'd just let us help.
5: Quiet! I have it! I have it! Now get those lights on down here.
0: A moment of truth.
5: What is that? I don't understand.
7: They look like jars.
5: It's a coffin full of jars?
1: Oh, wait, wait. Those aren't just jars. Look closer. They're containers for parchments.
7: More parchments?
1: Don't touch them. We have to carefully get them out so we can see what they are.
5: Parchments? I didn't come all this way for parchments.
1: Get closer with that flashlight, will you, Jason?
4: Here, how's that?
1: Look, Professor, the markings on this one are very similar to the parchment I found. See here?
5: Ah, I see. But why is there another one?
1: Beats me.
5: That doesn't matter. Whatever they are, I'm certain they'll be worth a lot of money. Now step back, everyone. Step back. Benjamin, you know what to do.
3: Yes, he does know what to do. He knows to put down that gun and raise his hands slowly.
8: Tasha.
5: What is this?
9: Looks like a convention, if you ask me.
3: Do it now, Benjamin.
5: Do what she says, Benjamin.
8: Yes, sir. But, ma'am.
3: Jason, darling, will you take his gun?
4: Sure, pumpkin. Whatever you say.
3: All right, I want everybody out of here single file. And boy, you all have a lot of explaining to do.
9: What's taking them so long?
4: Relax, Eugene. Those parchments have been waiting there for 2,000 years. You can wait a few hours. Besides, it's not like we actually found any bones. Why are you panicked?
9: Well, I'm relieved that we didn't find any bones, but my imagination is running wild with the significance of those parchments. What if they're other gospels? What if they also say that Jesus didn't rise from the dead?
4: You need to calm down. Those scholars get paid by the hour. Believe me, they're in no rush. Why don't you just go back to the hotel?
9: Oh, no, thank you. I want to be here when Mr. Whittaker comes out.
4: Suit yourself.
3: Well, that takes care of part of the problem.
4: You've got Charles and Albert under wraps?
3: For the time being. The Israeli government isn't very happy with either of them.
4: So who are they really working for? The symposium or First Things? I can't really believe they concocted this whole thing themselves.
3: Believe it. Professor Charles and Alfred Brownlee not only work for themselves, but are the Symposium and First Things.
4: What?
3: Yeah, they created the two radical organizations as convenient covers while they sold valuable archaeological finds on the black market.
4: Oh, hold on. Then that means you actually caught everybody you were hoping to catch, right?
3: Right. Remind me to thank your father when he's not so busy.
4: You can be sure I will. But help me out with something.
3: What?
4: How did you know where we were? Alfred Brownlee said he shook you.
3: Well, he did, but you didn't.
4: Wait a minute. What do you mean I didn't? I thought it was pretty ingenious the way I jumped from taxis to buses.
3: It would have been ingenious if I hadn't hugged you.
4: What do you mean?
3: Well, remember in the hotel lobby, I hugged you. And I put a tiny tracking device on the belt loop at the back of your pants.
4: You what?
3: It's still there.
4: I don't believe this.
3: Okay. Lecture me if you want, but remember that I saved your life.
4: Fine. I won't yell. Thank you.
3: You're welcome.
4: But there are a few things to be said softly.
3: Are there?
4: I think you know.
3: Yeah. Yeah, I do.
9: I believe I'll be in the corner pacing if anyone needs me for anything.
4: Thanks, Eugene.
3: Thanks. Jason, you know how I feel about you.
4: Yes, I know. But it isn't enough, is it? You love what you do. And I can't believe you'd really want to give it up to marry me and live in Odyssey. I'm right, aren't I? Can't deny it.
3: No, I can't.
4: Maybe some other time, then.
3: Yeah, some other time.
1: Oh, hi, kids. Come on in. There's something you need to see.
9: Finally.
1: Now, these are all scholars with the Department of Antiquities. It's going to take them a long time to go through the parchments, but we've confirmed that most of them are copies of the parchment I originally found.
9: Copies of the Judas parchment? Meaning they claim that Jesus died and was buried?
1: That's right.
9: And they're bona fide first century parchments?
1: It looks that way.
9: Oh, no.
1: Well, not so fast. They're genuine first century parchments, but that doesn't mean they're true.
9: Why wouldn't they be?
1: There's another parchment on this table you need to see. A single parchment that looks like a letter. Here.
4: A letter? What kind of letter?
1: Basically, it's a letter from the high priest Ananias to Gessius Florus. He was the Roman governor in the late 60s. You might remember that the Sadducees were political weasels who would do anything to gain favor with the Romans.
9: I recall it well.
1: Now, this was one way they tried to do it. The letter is the high priest's promise to create fictitious accounts of Jesus' death. The idea was to help counter the influence of the Christian gospels that were being circulated at the time. The high priest thought it would endear him to the Romans by turning the Jews' anger away from Rome and towards the Christians. He secured the help of his underlings at the place of Tau to forge the parchments and store them there in the tunnel. The idea was to slowly distribute them over time.
10: But none of this happened. They didn't pass out the fake gospels.
1: Well, I'm guessing, but I think that history took away their chance. Jewish patriots rebelled in 66. Gessius Florus was ousted, and the Roman army came down on Israel like a hammer. They pretty much leveled the whole country, including the place of Tau. So the parchments were left where they'd been stored. I must have found a wayward copy in my excavations.
9: It's amazing.
4: So the whole thing was a big, fat, first-century deception. Kind of like Professor Charles, Albert Brownlee, and their bogus radical organizations.
1: For centuries, people have tried to deny the truth of Christ's resurrection with lies, much as they try to do now. Which is why our faith has to be firmly grounded in the Bible. Right, Eugene?
9: Of course, Mr. Whitaker. The grass may wither and the flower fade, but the word of our God will endure forever.

0: Now boarding gate 34.
1: Well, that's my flight.
2: I wish you'd reconsider, Jason. Why don't you stay for a few more days?
1: I'd like to, Dad. But I really should get back. You and Eugene have a lot to catch up on. Go have some fun.
3: I appreciate your sentiment, Jason. However, it would be far more enjoyable if you stayed.
1: No, thanks. I want to get back to Odyssey for some peace and quiet.
2: Jason, I'd feel a lot better if you and Tasha had talked things out more before you go.
1: We did all the talking we needed to, Dad. There's no point in deceiving ourselves anymore about this particular truth. We get enough of that everywhere else. Well, I better go.
2: Okay, son. I love you.
1: I love you, too. Well, see you in Odyssey in a couple of weeks, Eugene.
3: Yes, sir. And thanks for the time off.
1: My pleasure. Hey, Dad.
2: Yes?
1: I know everybody's going to ask, so just give me a clue. When are we going to see you in Odyssey again?
2: Oh, you'll never know when I'll turn up. You'll never know.

0: think Witt said it best when he told Eugene that we can't let our faith be affected by the latest scientific discoveries or archaeological whims. God's word is always true, even while man's theories and speculations come and go. As the psalmist said, "The sum of thy word is truth, and every one of thy righteous laws is everlasting." Thanks for sharing these adventures with us. 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Or in Canada, write to Box 9800, Vancouver, BC, V6B4G3. 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Our production engineer was Mark Drury. And our executive producer is Chuck Bolte. And I'm Chris, hoping you'll join us again next time for more Adventures in Odyssey.
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10: With SRN News, I'm John Scott. The House has passed a broad package of sanctions targeting Russian officials and key pillars of its economy, as lawmakers try to deprive President Vladimir Putin of the financial resources needed to wage the war against Ukraine. The bill, named after the late Senator Lindsey Graham of South Carolina, who spent more than a year working on it. A man has been put to death for the 2005 fatal shooting of three people during an attempted robbery at his neighbor's home in rural Texas, the state's fifth execution of the year. 40-year-old LeJames Norman put to death by lethal injection at the state penitentiary in Huntsville. Artist Peter Max has died at age 88. Max, known for colorful pop art in the 1960s. His son said he died Monday. No cause was given, but he had advanced dementia. This is SRN News.
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7: For Denver and the Front Range tonight, a few evening showers and thunderstorms with skies remaining cloudy into early Thursday. Lows tonight will be in the upper 50s with scattered rain. A good bed could be heavy at times across the Front Range for Thursday. Highs going to be in the lower to mid 80s with lows low 60s Thursday night, Friday, and the weekend, especially through Saturday. Showers and thunder likely. Heavy rain threats will remain possible. Through the weekend, we're going to drop to the middle and upper 70s for highs and lows in the mid 50s. I mean, meteorologist Don Watzel.
11: Current temperature
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0: welcome to our weekly broadcast of Abiding in the Word with Dave Love, Senior Pastor of Calvary Castle Rock. Today we are continuing our series called Hard Questions, Solid Answers. This is a series of questions you have asked Pastor Dave throughout his years of ministry. So let's listen in now as Pastor Dave answers this hard question with a solid answer.
1: I want you to go to Daniel chapter 9. Daniel chapter 9. I believe that between verse 26 and 27, there's a gap called the church age, dispensation of grace. We see this in several places in God's word. But we're told in verse 24, 70 weeks are determined for your people and for your holy city. Who's he speaking of there? He's speaking of the Jews. 70 weeks have been determined. 70 weeks of years. That's 490 years. By the time you get to verse 26, we are told, well, actually in verse 25, now therefore, understand and know that the going forth of the command to restore and build Jerusalem until Messiah the Prince, there shall be 7 weeks and 62 weeks. That's 69 weeks of years. The street shall be built again, and the wall, we see that through Nehemiah, even in troublesome times. And after the 62 weeks, Messiah shall be cut off. The word is karat, executed for capital crime, but not for himself. No, he died for us. And the people of the prince who is to come shall destroy the city and the sanctuary, and the end of it shall be with the flood till the end of the war of desolations are determined. We're going to get more into that later. Then he shall confirm a covenant with many for 1 week. That has never happened. So there's 1 week of years still in the future. Now, as I mentioned to you before, I find this very fascinating that in the 70 weeks of years, of those first 69 weeks of years, the church has nothing to do with those 69 weeks of years. The entity is not there. The church is not there for that. And I would submit to you, just like in the first 69 weeks of years, the church is not present, that the last 7 weeks of year, the church would not be present either. Why? Because God is dealing mainly with who? The Jews. So, we look at this time period here. They're put on hold until when? This gap is done, this dispensation of the church, this church age. It's a gap that we see all through God's word. And so during this time, they've been put kind of on the sidelines. Is he done with them? Certainly not. It's during this time, and it's because of that time, and it's because of their rejection, that the gospel has come to us, the church. Are we better than them? Absolutely not. But God is hoping through jealousy, them seeing that we have right relationship with God, them seeing the blessing that we have, the intimacy that we have with God, that it would provoke them to jealousy, that they would want what we have. So this kingdom of God, that earthly kingdom, would have to wait. And instead, the next dispensation comes to us, the dispensation of grace. This dispensation does not mean that God has never shown grace before this time. He's been very gracious. He was very gracious not to just kill Adam and Eve at the time, you know. Very gracious not to flood the world again. Very gracious in his dealings with humanity and things like that. Very gracious to restore Israel back into the homeland after the Babylonian captivity. So we see this grace being given time and time again. But the grace that we're speaking of here is a ruling grace that has never been used before. Although the grace of God was functioning throughout the Old Testament, it began to function in some new sense with the ministry of Jesus. This is what John is saying in John chapter 1, verse 17, when he says, "For the law was given through Moses, but grace and truth came through Jesus Christ." The Apostle John tells us there's a difference between the law given through Moses and what Jesus gave us in grace and truth. John appeared to be making this new function of grace parallel with the function of the Mosaic Law. Even though the Mosaic Law never functioned in the way of salvation, it was functioning as a ruling order. And now grace is to function as a rule of life. In Galatians 2:16, it says, knowing that a man is not justified by works of the law, but by the faith in Christ Jesus. Paul, writing to believers in this present dispensation of grace, says, you're not under the law, but under grace. In this passage, the function of grace which law had in Paul had in mind is again parallel with the function of Mosaic law. In other words, grace is now taken over as the function which the Mosaic law had in the previous dispensation. He is echoing the same thing that John was saying. The Mosaic law never functioned as a way of salvation, but it did function as a rule of law and a ruling factor. Thus, the function of grace which Paul had in mind in this passage is a ruling factor, indicated by under the word under, which implies under rule. You're not under the rule of the Mosaic law. You are now under the rule of what? Grace. That is now the ruling factor in Ephesians 2:8. For by grace you have been saved through faith, that not of yourselves, it is a gift of God. Not of works, lest anyone should boast. And he emphasizes that because he wants you to know it's not of works. It's not of the law. Grace is unmerited favor, God's gift. He did it all. Paul then explains in Ephesians 3. I want you to go there. Go to Ephesians chapter 3. We're going to get done with this. We really are. In Ephesians 3, verse 1, look what Paul says. For this reason, I, Paul, the prisoner of Jesus Christ Jesus, for you Gentiles, if indeed you have heard of what? Dispensation of grace of God, which was given to me for you. Here he uses the word dispensation. A different ruling is here instead of the ruling of the law of Moses. He makes it very, very clear. Even if someone wants to disagree with all seven or eight dispensations, or I think you're kind of overlapping two, I only see like three or four. Okay, we can certainly agree or should agree that there is a dispensation of grace that is completely different from the law. And Paul makes that abundantly clear here. And he says in verse 3, how that by revelation, again, by God, he made known to me the mystery. The word mystery there is mysterion. It means a mystery that cannot be solved without the revelation of God. That's what that word mysterion means. So this mystery was given by revelation. And he says here, as I've briefly written already, by which when you read, you may understand my knowledge in the mystery of Christ. Here's the mystery. It's the mystery of Christ, which in other ages was not made known to the sons of men, as it has now been revealed by the Spirit to his holy apostles and prophets, that the Gentiles should be fellow heirs of the same body, partakers of his promise in Christ through the gospel, of which I became a minister according to the gift of the grace of God given to me by the effective working of his power. To me, who am less than the least of all the saints, this grace was given, that I should preach among the Gentiles the unsearchable riches of Christ, and to make all see what is the fellowship of the mystery, which from the beginning of the age has been hidden in God, who created all things through Jesus Christ. He said nobody saw the church age, nobody saw this age or dispensation or this ruling of God that is going to be by grace. Nobody saw that in the Old Testament. Now as we go back, we see leadings of it, but nobody back then was able to grasp that that's what it meant. Okay. 1 Corinthians 1:4, I thank my God always concerning you for the grace of God which was given to you by Christ Jesus. Grace comes through Jesus. 2 Thessalonians 2:16, now may our Lord Jesus Christ himself and our God and Father, who has loved us, given us everlasting consolation and good hope by grace. Titus 2:11, for the grace of God that brings salvation has appeared to all men. Praise God. In John 3:16 through 19, we know these verses. For God so loved the world, he gave his only begotten Son, that whosoever believes in him should not perish but have everlasting life. Okay. He gave his Son, that if we believe in him, believe in the Son, believe in the Messiah, if we believe in what Jesus did, we will be saved. And then he says, for God did not send his Son into the world to condemn the world, but that the world through him might be saved. That's the whole point. We're sending Jesus so you'd be saved. Once you receive Jesus, so you be saved. He who believes in him is not condemned, but he who does not believe is condemned already. See, if you reject Jesus, all right, if you reject grace, judgment is going to come upon you. Because he has not believed in the name of the only begotten Son of God. And this is the condemnation, that the light is coming to the world, but men love darkness rather than light because their deeds were evil. See, salvation is given to all men, but not all men want the light. Some men and women actually prefer darkness. And so we see the characteristics of this dispensation, new rule. Grace through Jesus, he's a gift of God given to us. Rule two, man's responsibility. Receive Jesus. Receive the grace that is given through the person of Jesus Christ. Rule three, Jesus and the apostles give this revelation from God. Jesus gave it. He is God. So that by his revelation alone, that is God intervening. And he spoke through the apostles. And he spoke through Paul and Peter as well. Secondary characteristics. One, test for mankind to see if they will receive Jesus. We're still in this dispensation. Two, failure on the part of mankind to receive Jesus. When Jesus comes for his church, will have the whole world receive Jesus? No. Mankind is going to fail this test from what we know, from what God's word, I believe, tells us. And so a divine judgment is going to come, which I believe is this 7-year tribulation period right here. I personally don't believe this is a separate dispensation, because I believe that that whole 7 years is a judgment, divine judgment of God. That as we continue to go through 2 Thessalonians and in the book of Revelation, that I hope to be able to show you that tribulation and wrath and all that is still all the judgment of God that I don't believe the church will be here for. So, but Dave, they're going to start doing sacrifices and the law is happening there. See, it even says law right there. Okay, but does God tell them to do that? I would submit to you, no. They collectively as a nation do it. But I read nothing in God's word where he gives some sort of revelation and say, hey, I want you to start doing the law again. As a matter of fact, halfway through, the Antichrist comes in, stops the daily sacrifices, sets himself up to be worshipped as God, and all of a sudden a great persecution happens to the Jews during that time, for the next 3.5 years. And what happens? When does Jesus come back? Again, Zechariah chapter 12, verse 10. When they look upon him whom they've pierced, and they cry out as mourning, as one who is mourning the loss of their son or their daughter. They have to come to a place collectively going, we missed it. Jesus is the Messiah. And when they finally look upon him whom they pierced, read the rest of Zechariah, that's when the Lord comes back. So it's still faith in Jesus, coming to know him. And so I believe that that dispensation of grace is still happening there. So, it brings us to the next one, dispensation of the millennial kingdom. This one goes really fast because we don't have a whole lot of time. Okay. This begins the moment that Jesus comes back again, right? Revelation chapter 19. He comes back with his saints and he sets up his reign here on earth. I want you to go to Revelation chapter 20 so you can see this. There are still people that just believe the millennial reign of Jesus is, there is no number to it. Some say that it's even happening right now. But it's like, how many times does God have to say something before you go, oh, maybe that's it? And we see in Revelation chapter 20, verse 1, then I saw an angel coming down from heaven. This is after verse chapter 19, when Jesus comes back as the King of Kings and Lord of Lords on his white horse with all his saints with them. And they destroy the nations, the armies that have gathered against him. And so it says in verse 1, then I saw an angel coming down from heaven, having the key of the bottomless pit, great chain in his hand, laid hold of the dragon, that serpent of old, who is the devil and Satan, bound him for 1,000 years. I wonder what God means when he says he binds him for 1,000 years. I think he means 1,000 years. Look how many times it says it. That's the first time it's mentioned. And cast him into the bottomless pit, shut him up, set a seal on him so he should not deceive the nations no more till the 1,000 years were finished. But after these things, he must be released for a little while. Are you kidding me? After 1,000 years, he's going to be released again. Second time 1,000 years mentioned. And I saw thrones, and they sat on them, and judgment was committed to them. Then I saw the souls of those who had been beheaded for their witness for Jesus. Those are the tribulation saints. And the word of God, which had not worshipped the beast or his image, and not received his mark on their foreheads or on their hands, and they lived and reigned with Christ for 1,000 years. That's the third time it's mentioned. But the rest of the dead did not live again until 1,000 years were finished. That's the fourth time. This is the first resurrection. Blessed and holy is he who has part in the first resurrection. Over such the second death has no power, and they shall be priests of God and of Christ and shall reign with him 1,000 years. Five times it's mentioned.
2: Well, we don't really know how long the millennial kingdom is.
1: I think we do. So the millennial kingdom, the messianic kingdom, is 1,000 years. During this time, Satan is bound. Christ reigns on earth, and the church saints and the tribulation saints are going to reign with Christ on earth. Psalm 2 speaks of this reign of Jesus, the Son of God. Psalm 2:8, ask of me, I will give you the nations for your inheritance, and the ends of the earth for your possession. You shall break them with the rod of iron. You shall dash them in pieces like a potter's vessel. Jesus is going to rule with the rod of iron, which means a forced rule. And if you disobey him, there's going to be consequences. All the promises during this messianic kingdom, all the promises of Abraham are fulfilled. All the promises of David, having a seat upon the throne of David, is now fulfilled. Jesus restores now the theocratic kingdom of God here on earth. The righteous rule of God will be enforced worldwide, and the nation will be restored to its pre-fall condition. Matthew 19:28. So Jesus said, "Assuredly I say to you that in this regeneration, when the Son of Man sits on the throne of his glory, you who have followed me will also sit on the 12 thrones, judging the 12 tribes of Israel." In Acts 3, verse 19 through 21, it says, "Repent, therefore, be converted, that your sins may be blotted out, so the times of refreshing may come from the presence of the Lord, and that he may send Jesus Christ, who has preached to you before, whom heaven must receive until the times of restoration of all things." That speaks to that messianic kingdom. Romans 8:19-22. "For the earnest expectation of creation eagerly waits for the revealing of the sons of God. For the creation was subject to futility, not willingly, but because of him who subjected it in hope. Because the creation itself also will be delivered from the bondage of corruption into the glorious liberty of the children of God." And so we know that creation itself is going to be back to the pre-fall conditions, that a healing is going to take place there. We know animals are going to become vegetarians again. If you go to Isaiah chapter 11, if you've never read this, it's just wild. But go to Isaiah chapter 11, verse 6. It says, "The wolf also shall dwell with the lamb." Try and put two of them together right now. "The leopard shall lie down with the young goat." Put those two together. See what happens. "The calf and the young lion and the fatling together. And a little child shall lead them." What? How cool would that be? You think your cat and dog are cool right now? That your kid, you know, can go out and walk your cat and your dog? How cool to walk a lion? Have a little child lead a leopard. That, to me, is cool. And it says, "The cow and the bear shall graze. Their young ones shall lie down together. The lion shall eat straw like the ox. The nursing child shall play by the cobra's hole." Seriously? How many people here hate snakes? Yeah. They're going to be cute and cuddly. You can play with them, and you'll have this pet cobra, and you'll call him Buttercup. Be awesome. "The nursing child shall play by the cobra's hole, and the weaned child shall put his hand in the viper's den. They shall not hurt nor destroy in my holy mountain. For as the earth shall be full of knowledge of the Lord, as the waters cover the sea, Nature is going to be regenerated. We read in Zechariah 14:8, and in that day it shall be that living water shall flow from Jerusalem, half towards the eastern sea, half towards the western sea. Both summer and winter shall occur. If you read Ezekiel 47, it speaks about the healing waters going out from the temple, from the threshold, and healing, and deserts coming to bloom, and all sorts of wonderful things, and fish everywhere. There's going to be no deformities, perfect health, Isaiah 35:5-6. Then the eyes of the blind shall be opened, the ears of the deaf shall be unstopped. The lame shall leap like a deer, and the tongue of the dumb sing. For water shall burst forth in the wilderness, and the streams in the desert. There's longevity of life, Isaiah 65:20. No more shall an infant from there live but a few days, nor an old man who has not fulfilled his days. For a child shall die at 100 years old. Meaning, if you die at 100 years old, that's going to be like being a child. That your days were cut off too soon. Jesus the King will exact punishment on those who do not worship him. Zechariah 14:17 shall be that whichever the families of the earth do not come up to Jerusalem to worship the King, the Lord of hosts, on them there will be no rain. Are they going to... Is the majority of mankind going to obey this rule or disobey this rule? Disobey. This is what blows my mind. Most of mankind is going to follow Satan as soon as he's released again. Go to Revelation chapter 20, verse 7. Revelation 20, verse 7. Now when the 1,000 years have expired, Satan will be released from his prison. He will go out to deceive the nations which are in the four corners of the earth, Gog, Magog, to gather them together to battle, whose number is as the sand of the sea. They went up on the breadth of the earth and surrounded the camp of the saints, the beloved city. And there was great war for many years. Doesn't say that. Bunch of idiots. Look at this. And fire came down from God out of heaven and devoured them. That's it. We got these war machines. We got this. We got great strategies. Oh! And they're toast. And it's over. And you're just going, man. And the devil who deceived them was cast in the lake of fire, brimstone, where the beast and the false prophet are, and they will be tormented day and night, forever and ever. And if you go to the great white throne judgment, it talks about everybody else also being thrown in the lake of fire, and it's over with. Divine judgment takes place. Here's an interesting side note. So, again, we have the new rule, theocratic rule of Christ's kingdom. Rule number two, responsible man to submit and obey to the theocratic rule of Christ. Rule three, new revelation given by Jesus himself when he comes down. Secondary characteristics, test mankind in his obedient submission to Christ's rule here on earth. They fail that. On the outside, you've heard that term before. Okay, sit down. Okay, but inside I'm standing up. That's exactly what the people are doing here during the theocratic rule of Jesus Christ. The majority of them are doing it because if they don't, they know they're going to be punished. But inside, God doesn't have their hearts. So, divine judgment comes. God destroys them with the fire, sends every rebellious person and Satan in the lake of fire. Here's an interesting side note. During the church age, the Gentile church is in obedience to God, while the Jews collectively are in rebellion right now as a nation. You know what's interesting to me? That during the millennial age, the Jews collectively are in complete submission and obedience to Christ, and the Gentile collection rebel and they get judged. Those are the different rulings of God, and through it all, who gets the glory?

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Tune in tomorrow as Pastor Dave continues the series, Hard Questions, Solid Answers. 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
4: Religion in the news. A victory for children in Indiana. Correspondent Michael Harrington with that report.
5: A federal judge has ended a 3-year battle over the state's ban on sex change operations and puberty-blocking hormones for kids, issuing a final judgment in favor of Indiana over the American Civil Liberties Union. State Attorney General Todd Rokita calls the ruling, quote, a critical win against radicals who seek to impose this horrific practice on our kids for ideological and financial reasons. A growing number of states are passing similar laws. Michael Harrington reporting.
4: One of the more conservative religious schools in the country is reporting record enrollment. Officials at Dallas Theological Seminary say they've hit their highest fall enrollment ever, with 2,657 students signed up for the fall semester. The milestone comes at a time of significant change across higher education, and theological education in particular. This is SRN News.
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7: You can't be an almost Christian. Now, you may be on your way to becoming a Christian, but either you are a Christian or you are not a Christian. But you can't be an almost Christian. That's an oxymoron, almost Christian.

0: time away from home and had that nagging feeling you might have left the stove on, or forgot to lock a door, or left a curling iron plugged in? If you don't go back and check, you start thinking of how things could go horribly wrong. We want to be sure about certain things, don't we? Well, today on A New Beginning, Pastor Greg Laurie helps us check ourselves when it comes to the sincerity of our faith in Christ. When it comes to matters of eternity, close enough isn't close enough.
1: Let's grab our Bibles and turn to Acts chapter 26. The title of my message is The Almost Christian. The Almost Christian. Almost. That's an interesting word, isn't it? It's a word that means slightly, short of, not quite, close, nearly. It's often associated with delaying something. Dinner is almost ready. Or Jenny almost fainted. That's how we'll often use it. Or maybe you're a husband and you're going out to dinner and you call upstairs to your bedroom and you ask your wife, are you ready? And she says, almost. You know what that means, right? 1 hour more. Okay, one. Or you get a call from your boss. Says, we're having a meeting. Where are you? Oh, I'm almost there, which really means you just woke me up out of a dead sleep. And almost, it's a word we use a lot. It's a word that is associated with procrastinating. Now I want to put two words together that don't fit. Almost Christian. You can't be an almost Christian. Now, you may be on your way to becoming a Christian. You may be closer to believing than you've ever been in any other time in your life. But either you are a Christian or you are not a Christian. But you can't be an almost Christian. That's an oxymoron, almost Christian. An oxymoron is, well, jumbo shrimp. That's an oxymoron. What is it, jumbo or shrimp? Or freezer burn. How do you get burned from a freezer? Or government efficiency. That's an oxymoron. Yeah, for sure. Airline food, another oxymoron. Is it really food? I'm not quite sure. So we are introduced in this story to what we could describe as an almost Christian. His name was Herod Agrippa, and he was listening to the Apostle Paul, and he says in Acts 26, verse 28, you almost persuade me to become a Christian. Another translation of that is, are you actually trying to talk me into becoming a Christian in such a short time? And the answer was, absolutely. That was Paul's hope, that this Herod would come to faith. So Herod was close, but not close enough. I suggest to you there are a lot of almost Christians in our nation today. In fact, I would say there are more almost Christians than non-believers. Because when surveys are done, there's always a very high amount of people that profess to believe in God. A recent survey found that 87% of Americans believe in God. Some we hear of the rise of atheism. Yeah, there are atheists, but most people out there believe there is a God. 3/4 of Americans believe in miracles. 73% believe in heaven. 71% of Americans believe Jesus is the Son of God. 71% of us believe in angels. 7 out of 10 of Americans say Jesus rose from the dead, and they believe that the Bible is the Word of God. So I'm thinking, what? Where are these people? I'm sure not seeing them. But then a recent Barna poll revealed the following, quote, half of Americans who call themselves Christians don't believe Satan exists, and 1/3 are confident Jesus sinned while on earth. Okay, now Houston, we have a problem. So we have a lot of people saying they believe in God. They say they believe in the Bible. They believe in angels. But yet they're saying they don't think there's a devil. And they think Jesus sinned when he was on earth, which is not true, of course, because he was the sinless Son of God. Then 25% of others who claim to be Christians dismiss the idea that the Bible is accurate in all that it teaches. So clearly there's a lot of confusion here. Look. Our faith that we have in Christ is a package deal. God offers it to you. Here it is. This is not something we're going to vote on. This is your opportunity to believe or reject it. But you don't pick and choose what you like.

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2: He's getting excited. He's enjoying it. He's swinging on the vines. Everyone's believing he's a real gorilla. He gets a little excited and swings too far and lands right in the middle of the lion's cage. Now the lion is approaching him quickly, and the guy in the gorilla suit doesn't know what to do. If he yells out help, people will know he was a fraud. Finally, he just says, help! And the lion says, shut up, stupid, or you'll get us both fired. So he was pretending to be something he was not. And there are people today that are pretending to be Christians when they are not Christians. Again, check up on yourself, 2 Corinthians 13. Are you really Christians? Do you pass the test? Or are you just pretending to be Christians when you actually are not at all?
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5: 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I drove there in my VW bus Jesus van and ended up handing out hundreds of the Living Water tracts from Maranatha Publishers. 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
4: Has Pastor Greg heard from you? 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Again, that's greg@harvest.org.
3: Well, today, Pastor Greg is presenting a fascinating message called The Almost Christian. It's a good warning for those masquerading in their faith.
2: Let me say something that might surprise you. It is possible for you to pray, keep the Ten Commandments to the best of your ability, attend church on a regular basis, be baptized, and not necessarily be a Christian. Now, if you're a Christian, you should do all these things. But you can do all these things and not necessarily be a Christian. The outward can be without the inward, but the inward can never be without the outward. Does that make sense? The outward, those things that we do, can be without the inward, but the inward, if you're really a believer, will never be without the outward. Jesus said, by their fruit you shall know them. For instance, a person can pray and not necessarily be a Christian. Polls show that 9 out of 10 Americans pray. 76% of us believe that there is a heavenly Father that can be reached by prayer. The reality is when you're in trouble, most people pray, right? I know I did before I was a Christian. Well, if I was in a crisis, I called out to God. I even called out to Jesus. I had no relationship with him. But that doesn't mean you're a Christian. That just means you're calling out to God. And God says in the book of Isaiah 59, the arm of the Lord isn't too short to save. His ear is not too dull to hear. Your iniquities have separated you from God. Your sins have hidden his face from you, so he will not hear. So if you're living in overt sin, don't expect your prayers to be answered. The psalmist says in Psalm 66, if I regard iniquity in my heart, the Lord will not hear me. Listen to this. If you're living in overt sin with no desire to repent, you are not a Christian. If you are living in overt sin with no desire to repent, you're not a Christian. Now you're saying, no, Greg, you're wrong on that. Everyone struggles. I didn't say if you're struggling with sin. Overt means you're living this way. You're not going to change the way you're living. You have no intention of repenting. Don't tell me you're a Christian. Are you a Christian? Do you pass the test? Or are you pretending to be a Christian when you really aren't at

0: all.
1: Hey man, judge not lest you be judged. Okay, hold on. I am judging you. Because the Bible says judgment begins at the house of God. And if we don't see any spiritual fruit in your life, why should I believe that you're necessarily a Christian? Listen, a person can make visible change in their life and not necessarily be a Christian. In the book of Acts, remember we read about Simon the sorcerer? And apparently he became a believer. He was baptized. Everything looked pretty good. But then he tried to buy the gift of God that he saw being utilized at the hand of Simon Peter. And Peter said, your heart is not right from God. Turn from this wickedness. And I think that this Simon guy, he was a magician. He was deceiving people. He was going out of business when Peter showed up and the gospel was preached. And so he sort of adapted. He wanted to get whatever it is they were doing so he could stay in business and keep misleading people. This happens all the time. People become a Christian, I'll put that in quotes, when they need something. Politicians, oh yes. They come calling, they come knocking. Yes, I would like to come and address your church. I too am a believer. Really, I've never seen any evidence of that before, but... You know, because they want to get that evangelical vote. Sometimes a person, their career may be fading. Well, it's time to record a gospel record. It's okay, record a gospel record. But are you doing that because you believe it or you just want to boost your career? You see, you can do these things and not be a Christian. I mean, think of Judas Iscariot. He spent 3 years hanging out with Jesus. He saw Jesus walk on the water. He saw Jesus raise Lazarus from the dead. He with his own ears heard the Sermon on the Mount. He knew Jesus was perfect and flawless, yet he betrayed him for 30 pieces of silver. He was so close, yet so far. Yes, you can appear to be a believer and not be a believer. So coming back to our story, Herod Agrippa, the king, one of the Herods, is coming to town. It's a big deal. And his sister Bernice, they arrive with all the pomp and circumstance that surrounds a visiting dignitary. Herod would have been arrayed in a royal scarlet robe, and there were Roman soldiers around him in their dress uniforms, and every eye is on them as they take their royal seats. And Paul's standing there thinking, well, look who just walked into my net. He wasn't intimidated by the power, the authority, or anything else about these two people. He saw them as people to reach with the gospel. And really, as we read now what Paul says, we learn how to share our faith with non-believers. Acts 26, verse 1, Agrippa said to Paul, you may now speak in your defense. And Paul, with the gesture of his hand, started his defense. I'm very fortunate, King Agrippa, that you are the one hearing my defense against all these accusations made by the Jewish leaders, for I know you're an expert on Jewish customs and controversies. Now listen to me personally. Okay, now drop down to verse 9. I want to point out something before we read this. This is Paul's testimony. It's a powerful story. Hard to top, quite frankly. He often began his messages with his testimony. And everybody has a testimony. You have a testimony, I have a testimony. And one testimony is not more valid than another because it's more drastic or radical or whatever. Here's all of our testimonies in a nutshell. Once we were blind, but now we see. Yeah. Right? Jesus Christ has changed our lives. But Paul's story was pretty unique. So he shares it now. Acts 26, verse 9. Speaking to Herod Agrippa. I used to believe I had to do everything I could to oppose the followers of Jesus of Nazareth. Authorized by the leading priests, I caused many of the believers in Jerusalem to be sent to prison. I cast my vote against them, and they were condemned to death. Many times I had them whipped in the synagogue to get them to curse Christ. It shows how hard Saul, then called, was. He would whip people to get them to deny their faith and curse Jesus. I was so violently opposed to them, Paul says, I hounded them in distant cities of foreign lands. So one day, I'm on such a mission to Damascus, armed with the authority and commission of the leading priest. About noon, your majesty, a light from heaven, brighter than the sun, shone down on me and my companions. We all fell down, and I heard a voice saying to me in Aramaic, Saul, Saul, why are you persecuting me? It's hard for you to fight against my will. I said, who are you, sir? And the Lord replied, I am Jesus, the one you are persecuting. He loved to tell this story because it built a bridge. Here's the great thing about your story. It's a great way to preach to a person without preaching at a person. Does that make sense? In other words, as I tell my story, as I heard a guy say, Jesus said, you're for me or against me. So instead of me starting with a sermon, I start with my story, but in effect, I am kind of preaching to them. So it's showing them I wasn't always the way I am now. Christ has changed me. That's the place to begin.

0: Good instruction from Pastor Greg Laurie today here on A New Beginning. He is presenting a candid message called The Almost Christian. Pastor Greg was just talking about the value of sharing our story. Can we ask, what's your story? Do you have a story of how you came to Christ? Or maybe that story is unfinished. It's still being written. Pastor Greg, what would you say to the person listening who hasn't quite come to the point of asking Jesus to be their Savior?
1: Yes, I think they need to make this commitment to Christ. Here's what the Bible says. Whoever will call upon the name of the Lord will be saved. So you need to reach out to God. Not just think about it. Not just say, one of these days I would like to. Just do it. In fact, you can do it right now. You say, well, how do I call out to the name of the Lord? You do it through prayer. God is just a prayer away. He desires a relationship with you. He wants you to know him. He wants to reveal himself to you. So you just need to call out and say, Lord, save me and help me. How about if I lead you in a prayer? And you could pray this prayer after me. You can pray it out loud if you like. You can pray it quietly in your heart. But direct this prayer toward God, and you could pray it after me right now. You ready? Pray this after me. Lord Jesus, I know that I'm a sinner, but I know that you're the Savior, and I want a relationship with you. So as your word says, I'm calling on the name of the Lord. I'm asking you to save me from my sin. And I'm asking that we begin a new relationship today. Thank you for loving me and sending your son Jesus to die on the cross for my sin and then raising him from the dead. I now put my faith and trust in Jesus Christ. And I ask this in Jesus' name. Amen.
0: Amen. 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Well, you know, Pastor Greg, not long ago, you mentioned that in the 50 years, actually over 50 years of Harvest Ministries, we know of at least a million professions of faith through this outreach. Hmm. It's just hard to wrap our minds around that. You know, I learned that if you would stack up a million pennies into the air, it would reach a mile above the earth. Wow. That's the enormity of that number.
1: Yes.
0: Now, we've reached all those people one heart at a time, one mm-hmm. soul at a time.
1: Yes.
0: And frankly, it took investments from our friends one at a time to help make that possible, didn't it?
1: That's totally true. You know, I think of the statement of Jesus when he says, there is joy in heaven over one sinner that comes to repentance. He could have said, there's joy in heaven when there's over 1,000 on a given day, but it's one. Every soul is precious to God. I mean, how precious is your soul to you? How precious is the soul of your son or your daughter or your father or your mother or your husband or your wife? Well, those souls, they're of the greatest value. And that's how God sees us. He says, every soul is mine. So, yes, we've been able to reach a lot of people. And frankly, Dave, that's a very conservative number. I think that number is actually much higher. But that was a number we knew we could stand by without any question. And so that's a number that we put out there. But you know what? We want to reach a million more. We want to reach 5 million more. We want to reach as many as we possibly can while we can. You know, the Bible says, work while it is the day, for the night is coming when no man can work. So we have a critical moment in our history, a special time right now to reach people, and let's not let it slip through our fingers. So that's why I need you all to help me, because we have a program that we call Harvest Partners. 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
11: With SRN News, I'm John Scott. President Trump traveling to North Carolina, a rally for his handpicked Republican Senate hopeful and former National Party Chairman Michael Whatley to shore up his campaign against Democratic former Governor Roy Cooper. The rally marked the president's most prominent campaign travel since his midterm convention in Dallas. A motorist arrested on murder charges after authorities say she slammed her SUV into a city bus in Los Angeles, killing at least two people and injuring six others. That was a prelude to a second deadly tragedy, the fiery crash of a TV news helicopter used by NBC and Telemundo that was covering the collision. 36-year-old Bailey Lynn Rios arrested Tuesday night, and 40-year-old James Norman put to death in Texas for the 2005 fatal shooting of three people in a rural part of the state. This is SRN News.
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13: For Denver and the Front Range tonight, a few evening showers and thunderstorms with skies remaining cloudy into early Thursday. Lows tonight will be in the upper 50s with scattered rain. A good bed could be heavy at times across the Front Range for Thursday. Highs going to be in the lower to mid 80s with lows low 60s Thursday night, Friday, and the weekend, especially through Saturday. Showers and thunder likely. Heavy rain threats will remain possible. Through the weekend, we're going to drop to the middle and upper 70s for highs and lows in the mid 50s. I'm meteorologist Don Watzel.
14: Current temperature,
15: 69 degrees.
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18: You know, the overarching message in our world today says you really should do what you feel best about. Do what you think. Do your own thing, if I can borrow the 60s language. Not that I was there. I just read about it. But the gospel says that we should carry each other's burdens, and in this way you'll fulfill the law of Christ. Well, I don't want to do that. The world says to us we should look out for ourselves. The gospel says we should lay down our lives for our brothers. If you'll allow me, I would submit to you that it takes real courage to be obedient to Jesus.
17: Listening to Alan Jackson Ministries. 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That's 855-577-2255. We're so glad you're here to listen. Today's program is part one of Pastor Allen's message called Tabernacle, Temple, Synagogue, and Churches, Culture Builders. 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
18: I want to begin a new study with you under the title of The Tabernacle, the Temple, Synagogues, and Churches. If you're a reader of Scripture, you'll recognize there an emerging story. After the Hebrew slaves were delivered from Egypt after hundreds of years there, God instructed through Moses, gave them instructions to build the tabernacle, They were still itinerant. They hadn't yet occupied the promised land, so the tabernacle was a temporary structure, a rather elaborate tent, but it was to be the center of worship. It was truly to be the center of community. The books that you love to read so much, the books of Moses, Genesis, Exodus, Leviticus, Numbers, and Deuteronomy, the last four of those books are really centered in how to take a group of people who have been slaves for hundreds of years and build a community. And at the heart of that process was the tabernacle. After they occupied the promised land and demanded a king, God gave them permission to build a temple in Jerusalem. Do you happen to remember who built the first temple? Solomon. It's not a trick question. It was destroyed because of their disobedience and rebellion by the Babylonians in 587. And the second temple was built. And again, that was the center of the people's relationship with God. It was the center of the culture. You could evaluate the spiritual health of the people by the condition of the temple. By the time we get to the New Testament, actually the synagogues emerged a little bit before that, a couple centuries before that. The synagogue was a more of a distributed place for the people to gather to read scripture and receive instruction. Where there were 10 Jewish men, you could form a synagogue. And by the time we complete the New Testament, the Christians are gathering and the label was attached to a church. We rather arrogantly think we invented something new. Even the language we use in the architecture of the church, you've heard the main hall of a church be called a basilica, perhaps in a more formal setting. We co-opted that from the secular culture. The largest building in a Roman town would be the basilica. It was the mall. It was the public shopping place, and the Christians ultimately became so attuned to gathering in the largest place in the community that church architecture adopted the language, and the large hall in the church became the basilica. But whether it was the tabernacle or the temple or the synagogue or the church, they all shared one function, one role in the lives of the people, and that was to help build the culture of faith for God's people. I want to take a few sessions and talk to you a little bit about the role of the church. I don't mean just our congregation, but church with a capital C. And we'll talk some about our congregation and some values that are at the heart of who we have decided to be as a people. Not something new, not something that was determined last week or last month, but that have shaped our journey. Most of them we observed as a result of what God was doing in our midst. But they really emerge from this notion that the people of God are to impact culture. Then I want to start with the Apostles' Creed. It's one of the oldest creedal statements that we have in Christendom. Some have suggested it could have been the baptismal creed for the church in Jerusalem. The video of that has been lost, so we don't know for certain. But it's certainly plausible, and there are scholars who would accept the idea. A creed is a summary statement of fundamental tenets. So the Apostles' Creed, as I understand it, is really intended to reflect the core values of the Christian faith. Some of you grew up in a tradition where it was a regular part of worship. Some of you didn't. If it was a regular part of your worship, you think it's godly. If you didn't, you're very suspicious. That's normal. But I would submit to you that the statements in the Apostles' Creed are important and relevant, and we should understand them. It's really in three stanzas or three segments, all stating a belief. The first is a series of statements about what we believe about God. Secondly, in the largest portion, is what we believe about Jesus, because it's essential to our story. And then a series of statements of belief that help define our community. I'll read it, and then perhaps we could read it together. I learned to say this. I grew up in a church where we repeated it. I learned to say it in rhythm, like the Pledge of Allegiance. And if you let me start at the beginning and go all the way through, I can complete it. If you put me in the middle, I'm stuck. Because I never really thought about what it meant. I just knew, kind of like you pulled the string and out it would come. But there really is a value to it. And we're not going to dissect it in any great detail in this. But it says, I believe in God, the Father Almighty, the maker of heaven and earth. That's an affirmation of God as the creator of all things. You see, if you'll accept the Genesis, the opening chapter of Genesis with Almighty God creating heaven and earth, the rest of the Bible has a place that makes sense. If you reject God as the creator of heaven and earth, the rest of the book's nonsense. Why would you take guidance and direction from somebody, something that's a sham? So the sequence really is important. It's not like been important in the 21st century. This goes back to the beginning days of our faith. And then secondly, I believe in Jesus Christ, His only Son, our Lord, who was conceived by the Holy Spirit, born of the Virgin Mary, suffered under Pontius Pilate, was crucified, dead, and buried. He descended into hell. The third day, He rose again from the dead. He ascended into heaven, and He sits on the right hand of God the Father Almighty. He will come again to judge the living and the dead. I believe in the Holy Spirit, the Holy Christian Church, the communion of saints, the forgiveness of sins, the resurrection of the body, and the life everlasting. Amen. Can we read that together? If you've never read it, welcome. If it's old news, you can close your eyes and say it. We'll stay in rhythm. All right. I believe in God the Father Almighty, the maker of heaven and earth, and in Jesus Christ, His only Son, our Lord, who was conceived by the Holy Spirit, born of the Virgin Mary, suffered under Pontius Pilate. He was crucified, dead, and buried. He descended into hell. The third day, He rose again from the dead. He ascended into heaven, and He sits on the right hand of God the Father Almighty. He will come again to judge the living and the dead. I believe in the Holy Spirit, the Holy Christian Church, the communion of saints, the forgiveness of sins, the resurrection of the body, and life everlasting. Amen. Again, I would submit to you that the Apostles' Creed reflects the core values of the Christian faith. This is not a designer faith, folks. We stand in a tradition of centuries now, millennia, of brilliant men and women who have chosen to submit themselves to the Lordship of Jesus. We're the 21st century edition of the book of Acts. There's some notes I would offer you from the Apostles' Creed, some from personal experience and talking to thousands of people, some just as a matter of interest to me. For those who are somewhat suspicious of the Roman Catholic influence in our faith, and if you don't know that those people exist, no problem, but there's a couple of statements that sometimes cause people some anxiety. The older translations say, I believe in the Holy Catholic Church. And people are offended. Catholic means universal. It doesn't refer to the church based in Rome. To correctly refer to that church, we would have to speak of the Roman Catholic Church, and that's not what's stated in this creed. It's simply acknowledging that the church transcends nation states or ethnicities, that I believe in the universal church. The other statement that sometimes causes a bit of pause is I believe in the communion of saints in some of the older translations. The communion in that sense means fellowship. It is not a suggestion that we are praying to the saints. In fact, the clear teaching of the New Testament suggests that if you're a believer in the Lord Jesus Christ, according to the principles of the New Testament, you are a saint. I knew you wouldn't believe me, so I brought a verse. It's Ephesians 1 and verse 1. Paul, an apostle of Christ Jesus by the will of God, to the saints in Ephesus, the faithful in Christ Jesus. If you're faithful in Christ Jesus, from a scriptural standpoint, you're a saint. Warts and all. I understand it's been relabeled and repositioned, but we're used to, by this point, language being something that is somewhat fluid. So there really is nothing in that creedal statement that has been inordinately influenced by the Roman Catholic Church, and evangelicals shouldn't avoid it because of that mistaken notion. It is a summary of our core values. What intrigues me is what's mentioned. I mean, it's very clearly a statement about God. Of all the things you could say about God, it says, I believe He's the creator of heaven and earth. And then it's a series of statements about Jesus, none of which can be traded away. If you take any of those statements away, He's no longer qualified to be our Savior. It's important. Maybe even more interesting to me is what's not mentioned. If this is the core values of our faith, think of all the things that aren't there that we've been told are what define us. It doesn't say anything about baptism, when to do it, how to do it, who should do it, the temperature of the water. I'm not suggesting baptism isn't important. Clearly it is. It doesn't mention communion, when to take it, how often to take it, whether the juice should be fermented or not. Well, I know. Okay, I got it. I'm just saying. It doesn't mention Sunday school. You can't have church without classes for kids. It doesn't talk about women's roles in the church. It doesn't talk about music, style. It doesn't talk about speaking in tongues. I can tell you this. If you reject what's described in that creed, there's a very high degree of probability you'll miss Christianity. That's not new to me. It's been at the center of what the Orthodox Church has believed for almost 2 millennia.
17: Before we return to today's message, Pastor Allen wants to share a book to help you be free from worry.
18: In the Sermon on the Mount, Jesus said a half a dozen times, do not worry. Not a suggestion, it's a directive. I have a question. Are you living in obedience to Jesus or are you ignoring him? We got a new book, it'll help you. It's called Freedom from Worry. It's really a how-to guide to live a life in the peace that Jesus promised us. You don't have to have a life choked with fear and anxiety and worry. You can be free. Let's cooperate with Jesus. It's the best way to walk through our days, I promise.
17: 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Now, let's get back to Pastor Allen with his message called Tabernacle, Temple, Synagogue, and Churches, Culture Builders. Tune in tomorrow to hear part two.
18: Now, I want to take from that beginning and spend a few minutes talking to you about the role of the church in the world, because I think to a great extent this has been lost. And it's very much a topic that's relevant right now. Church participation has been diminishing since COVID. There's some recent studies that suggest there might be an infinitesimal change in that, but nothing even remotely approaching where we were in COVID. Not so much for this particular community of faith, but nationwide and even globally that is true. Matthew 16 and verse 18 is a verse that changed my life. Jesus was speaking and he said, I will build my church and the gates of hell will not prevail against it. I would remind everyone, both friend and foe, that Jesus is the builder of the church, that he's the head of the church. The church is his idea. It didn't begin with professional Christians. Jesus said he would establish his church. I do not intend to spend my strength, my energy, or my thoughts doing anything purposefully to oppose Jesus. Amen. If he said he's going to build the church, watch me help. Amen. I'll borrow King David's line. I know it's a different application, but he said, I'd rather be a doorkeeper in the house of the Lord than to dwell in the tents of the wicked. The greatest honor of our lives, no matter what you achieve, accomplish, accumulate, the greatest honor of our lives is being considered a part of the church. Capital C. Now, I'm going to suggest that we have lost a bit our sense of the fundamentals of the church. Who we are to be, what's necessary to believe, what our role in the world is to be. We've just imagined that, you know, some sort of attendance, erratic or whatever, is probably the goal. If you could just get there and endure it and survive it and not lose your mind, you're golden. It's easy to become bewildered by an array of answers available in today's marketplace of ideas, to just throw up your hands and declare them all valid options. There's a lot of pressure to do that, not to have the audacity to say that Jesus is unique. That's why pluralism often leads to relativism, to the idea that there really is no overarching objective truth, but only a variety of subjective beliefs. You can believe whatever you want as long as you're kind. This is important because the scripture is clear. If we fail to fulfill the purpose for which God instituted the church, we will fail in our primary responsibility as Christ followers. Our primary goal is not to go to heaven, but to do the will of God while we're on earth. I understand that's contradictory to much of what we've heard. We've had a focus on a singular event, that entry point into the kingdom, and I believe in that. I'm not trying to diminish that. But the point or the objective is not to recite the sinner's prayer. The objective is to do the will of God. Amen. And it's very difficult to argue participation in the kingdom of God if you carry no interest in doing the will of God. In Matthew 5, Jesus said, "You're the salt of the earth. If the salt loses its saltiness, how can it be made salty again? It's no longer good for anything except to be thrown out and trampled by men." Similar idea, different metaphor. In John 15, Jesus said he cuts off every branch in me that bears no fruit. You know, I think it would be easy to look at the contemporary church and be filled with some anxiety. But lest we despair, there is significant historical evidence that cultures can be renewed. It is the story of the scripture, both Old and New Testaments. It's the story of the history of the church. Even those cultures that have been typically considered to be the most corrupt and intractable. But if we are to restore our world, we first have to shake off the comfortable notion that Christianity is merely a personal experience with application only to my private life. No man is an island, wrote the poet John Donne. Yet one of the great myths of our day, even in the church, is that we are islands. That our decisions are personal and that no one has a right to tell us what to do in our private lives. We very easily forget that every private decision contributes to the moral and cultural climate in which we live. Our choices, our personal choices, our private choices ripple out from those choices across our lives and our families, as we're so accustomed to saying, at our kitchen table, at our holiday table, and in the circle of our friends. The reality, the awkward reality, is that we've chosen to be Christ followers in a fallen world. That's the story. And we shouldn't imagine a revival so sweeping that we're not aware of evil in the world. I don't believe it's an appropriate expectation. I don't believe it aligns with Scripture. I believe we can anticipate revivals and awakenings and outpourings of the Spirit of God and movings of God. But if you take the biblical narratives that many of you know so well, when God is moving in the most dramatic way, there always seems to be consistent naysayers. God parted the Red Sea and the Hebrew slaves escaped the Egyptian armies on dry ground only to turn and see their enemies drowned as the waters cascaded on top of them. And 72 hours later, the entire nation said, "We liked it better in Egypt." When the spies went into the promised land, 12 were sent in and 10 came back and said, "It's a beautiful place, but we can't do this." There's never been a short supply of naysayers, and you shouldn't imagine that there will be now. After Jesus was baptized in the Jordan River and the voice came from heaven and said, "This is my son, I'm pleased with him," and a dove lighted on top of him, the next event is Satan comes to tempt Jesus. I'm reading that thinking, you have got to be kidding me. We live in a fallen world. The first fundamental I would give you is the very first commandment. At the top of that list of 10, which we cannot remove from our lives, says you can have no other gods before me. I'm a jealous God. I will tolerate no competition. I'll not be a part of a pantheon. I won't be a part of a collection of gods. No other gods before me. If you don't get that one right, the rest of the commandments are less relevant. In 1 Peter 2:9, it says, you're a chosen people, a royal priesthood, a holy nation, a people belonging to God, that you may declare the praises of him who called you out of darkness into his wonderful light. Please note, Christ followers, by Peter, the fishermen that Jesus recruited, are directed to be a holy nation, not just a group of born-againers. Many Christians think of conversion as personal and private, but being converted is not just being separated or saved from one's sinful past. It is being joined to a holy God and his people. That is the essence of covenant. We're in this world together. We're not a religious social club. We're not a motivational seminar. We're not a child care facility. There may be tenets of all of those things that can be identified amongst us, but they're not the primary assignment. We're a group of people whose first allegiance is to our Father God. All other allegiances must be secondary to our intent to honor God. It's why we're not hyphenated Christ followers. What's the greatest commandment of the Christian life? Jesus gave it to us. It's Mark 12. It's in your notes. One of the teachers of the law came and heard them debating. Noticing that Jesus had given them a good answer, he asked, this is the question of all the commandments, which is the most important? And Jesus answered, the most important one is this. Hear, O Israel, the Lord our God, the Lord is one. Love the Lord your God with all of your heart and with all of your soul and with all of your mind and with all of your strength. The second is this, love your neighbor as yourself. There's no commandment greater than these. Well, Jesus said it. It's plain language. You'd have to be intentionally obtuse to miss it. What does it mean to love the Lord? In John 14, Jesus again gave us the solution. He said, if you love me, you'll obey what I command. How do we love God? By obedience. You really have no argument that you love God if you practice disobedience to the truth that you know. Obedience is the beginning of the Christian life. Obedience is essential to truly living as a Christ follower. It isn't optional. We can't say, oh, well, I said the prayer. Good. The fruit of the prayer is a life yielded in obedience to the Lord. You know, the overarching message in our world today says you really should do what you feel best about. Do what you think. Do your own thing, if I can borrow the 60s language. Not that I was there, I just read about it. But the gospel says that we should carry each other's burdens, and in this way you'll fulfill the law of Christ. Well, I don't want to do that. That's your mess. You carry it. The world says to us we should look out for ourselves. The gospel says we should lay down our lives for our brothers. If you'll allow me, I would submit to you that it takes real courage to be obedient to Jesus.
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11: I'm John Scott. The House passing a broad package of sanctions targeting Russian officials and key pillars of its economy as lawmakers look to deprive President Vladimir Putin of the financial resources needed to wage the war against Ukraine. Texas Congressman Mike McCaul says the bill calls for tariffs on top Russian energy importers.
14: These countries have a choice to make about whether they will continue to sustain Putin's aggression. Putin believes he can keep financing this war indefinitely. We need to change that calculation.
11: The bill named after the late Senator Lindsey Graham of South Carolina. Retail sales increasing a better than expected 1.2% last month after recording a revised 0.5% dip in July, according to the Commerce Department. Americans spent heavily during the World Cup and Amazon Prime Day sales this summer. This is SRN News.
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13: For Denver and the Front Range tonight, a few evening showers and thunderstorms with skies remaining cloudy into early Thursday. Lows tonight will be in the upper 50s with scattered rain. A good bet could be heavy at times across the Front Range for Thursday. Highs going to be in the lower to mid 80s with lows low 60s Thursday night, Friday, and the weekend, especially through Saturday. Showers and thunder likely. Heavy rain threats will remain possible. Through the weekend, we're going to drop to the middle and upper 70s for highs and lows in the mid 50s. I'm meteorologist Don Watzel.
16: Current temperature,
15: 69 degrees.
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0: 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Here's Pastor Nick.
1: Of leprosy. I've never seen anything like that. No one's ever seen anything like that. And you couldn't argue with it. I was there, man. I saw it. You see, we read about also a time when Jesus, after he rose from the dead, he appeared to a group of 500 people at one time. 500 people. And it says there that many of those people at the writing of that letter, they were still alive. Eyewitnesses, hundreds of them, they're still around. You can go ask them. That would hold up in court. Many of these people, their lives had been transformed because of it. Many of them had even died because of it. See, no one's going to give their life for something which they know is a hoax. And yet these people gave their lives for this. So Paul says to Agrippa, you know what I'm talking about, Agrippa. You've been here for the last 20 years. You grew up here. You know the evidence. You've heard the stories. These things were not done in private. This wasn't done behind closed doors. This was done in public for everybody to see. Thousands of people saw it, and most of them are still alive and walking around today. And then Paul gives another argument for reason. He points to the Bible, and he says, verse 22, he says, I stand here saying nothing but what the prophets and Moses always said would come to pass. And then verse 27, he says, King Agrippa, do you believe the prophets? I know you believe the prophets. See, Paul's pointing to the Bible, and he's saying, consider the Bible. You want proof that Jesus is who he says he is? Consider the Bible. Here's a collection of writings, even if we just talk about the Old Testament, written by over 24 different authors, many of them who never met, over the course of 1,500 years, and yet they all come together to tell one story, the story of the Messiah who is to come, the story of how God is going to redeem the world and set us free from this curse of sin and death that we're under. He's going to send a Savior, a person who will be like no other person who's ever lived before, and he will suffer and he will die for the sins of the people, and he will usher in an everlasting kingdom of peace. That's what the Old Testament, that's the story the Old Testament tells. And so Paul says, am I saying anything different than what the prophets and Moses always said would come to pass? Do you believe the prophets? Because if you do, then what I'm saying is not crazy at all. Do you believe the prophets, King Agrippa? I know you believe the prophets. See, it's a rational argument from the Bible. He's saying, look, if you believe the Bible, this is what the Bible says. And so what's Agrippa's response? Check it out. Does he say, no, Paul, you really are nuts. You really are crazy. No, he doesn't say that. He says, wait a second, are you trying to persuade me to be a Christian? And Paul says, absolutely, that's exactly what I'm doing. And in the end, if you read the last few verses of the chapter, here's what Agrippa says. He dodges the issue. And it's really a concession, because he never says that Paul is wrong. He says, basically, there's actually something to what you're saying there, Paul. He doesn't say that Paul's wrong. He dodges the issue and he says, you know what? There is something to what you're saying. He says in the end, this man should not be in jail. That's all he says in the end. See, the first way that Paul sought to persuade Agrippa and the others was through a rational appeal. The discussion of the facts, of the evidence, of the logic behind why having faith in Jesus is absolutely reasonable. To put your trust in Jesus, I'll tell you this, it's not a blind step into darkness, right? It's not a blind step of faith into some great darkness. It is a step of faith for which there is very good reason and there is ample evidence. As Christians, we don't just believe in God because we feel it, because we feel that he exists and we feel that he answers our prayers. No, we have reason to believe, reason to believe. We use our minds. We come to the conclusion based on the evidence that God does exist because of the proof that he's there. I told you about those mobile notes. Well, I put this in there. There's a link to a book, which I would recommend for all of you. And if you're not using the app, just write it down. It's The Reason for God. It's written by Timothy Keller. The Reason for God, he goes through and lists a bunch of evidence for why we should believe that there's a God. I'd recommend that to any of you to read. We believe that Jesus was who he said he was because we look at the overwhelming evidence for it. The archaeological evidence, the evidence from written history, history, the evidence of what happened in the world as a result of Jesus' life, the evidence for Jesus' resurrection. If you only believe in God because you just feel that he exists and you feel like he answers your prayers, well, then let me ask you, what are you going to do when you don't feel those things? If you don't feel those things, what if you feel them for a while, but then those feelings go away? You just stop feeling like God exists. You stop feeling like he's there. Does he cease to exist in your mind? Well, let me tell you this. If God exists, if Christianity is true, it's true whether you feel it or not. You see, the Christian faith is based on certain factual claims about certain events that took place in specific places at specific times. That's why Paul, the story of his conversion to Christianity is this. I didn't like it. I didn't like it at all. I didn't like Christianity. I didn't feel like it was true. I didn't like

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2: Did so in Jerusalem. I not only locked up many of the saints in prison after receiving authority from the chief priests, but when they were put to death, I cast my vote against them and I punished them often in synagogues and tried to make them blaspheme. In raging fury against them, I persecuted them even to foreign cities. He says, I wasn't a Christian. In fact, I didn't like Christians. I persecuted Christians. I oversaw the killing of Christians, and I thought that I was doing God a favor by doing so. Verse 12. In this connection, I journeyed to Damascus with the authority and commission of the chief priests. At midday, O king, I saw on the way a light from heaven, brighter than the sun, that shone around me and those who journeyed with me. And when we had all fallen to the ground, I heard a voice saying to me in the Hebrew language, Saul, Saul, why are you persecuting me? It is hard for you to kick against the goads. And I said, who are you, Lord? And the Lord said, I am Jesus, whom you are persecuting. But rise and stand to your feet, for I have appeared to you for this purpose, to appoint you as a servant and witness to the things which you have seen me do, or as you have seen me, and to those in which I will appear to you, delivering you from your people and from the Gentiles to whom I'm sending you, to open their eyes that they may turn from darkness to light and from the power of Satan to God, that they may receive forgiveness of sins and a place among those who are sanctified by faith in me. Okay, so this is the third time in the book of Acts that we have read Paul's story of his conversion. It was a story that Paul told often as he explained how he, the last person that anyone would have ever expected to become a Christian, how he became a Christian, how he put his faith in Jesus. He was on this road to Damascus to persecute Christians, and God interrupted his life and spoke to him. And here's what God says. He says, it is hard for you to kick against the goads. A goad was a sharp stick that, you know, ranchers would use to prod cattle. It's something that shepherds would use to poke their sheep and get them going in the right direction. Because sheep aren't very smart. Like, they do a lot of stuff. Like, they walk off cliffs and die, and they fall in water and drown. And so a shepherd, the sheep need a shepherd. They need a shepherd to guide them and to look out for them. They have no natural defenses, right? They just kind of fall over and let anybody do what they want to them. So shepherds never did anything except what was good for the sheep. They would never do something to the sheep except for what was its own good. But oftentimes, the only way to get the sheep to do the right thing was to poke them with a pointy stick, to goad them, we would say. Now, you can imagine a stubborn sheep or a stubborn ox, right, whose shepherd or rancher is trying to get it to go in a certain direction, and the sheep or the ox doesn't want to, and they're being stubborn, and they would kick against that sharp stick. Well, what's going to happen? Well, they're just going to cause themselves more discomfort and pain, because kicking against sticks that are pointy hurts. So what God is saying here to Paul is this: you have been resisting me. You have been stubbornly resisting me. I've been trying to goad you and prod you to go in the direction that I want you to go, but you've been kicking and fighting against me. And I know that you're not happy. I know that you're miserable. It's not easy to kick against the goads, is it, Paul? Outwardly, Paul was confident. He was very religious. But on the inside, he was tormented. He was full of guilt. He was full of shame. He was full of insecurity and fear. See, here's what Paul came to realize when he encountered Jesus. He came to realize that the things which he had always wanted in his life, he could never have except through Jesus.
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1: See, what were the things that Paul really wanted in his life? He wanted to be a good person and he wanted to have a connection with God. See, that's why he became a Pharisee. That's why he was so zealous for his religion. But here's what he came to realize, that those things that he wanted so badly in life, he could never have them. And you know why? Because of himself. He was the problem. The thing which kept him from attaining the things which he desired most was himself. He wanted to be a good person. He wanted to have a connection with God. Why couldn't he have those things? Here's why. There was something deeply rooted within him at the core of his being that held him back from that. In the 7th chapter of his letter to the Romans, Paul talks about this. He says that he had this realization that he came to. He says, I had this realization. My whole life, I've been trying to be a good person so that I could have a connection with God. But no matter how hard I tried, I couldn't shake this one dynamic that I felt that was at work in me. The good that I wanted to do, I couldn't do it. And the wrong things that I didn't want to do, I just kept doing those things. In my heart, he says, I delighted in the law of God, but in my body, it was as if I was enslaved to another force. And it's as if I have the desire to do what is right, but I do not have the ability to carry it out. You see, I am my own worst enemy. That's what he's saying. I am the problem holding myself back from that which I really, truly desire at the core of my being. Maybe you can relate to this. Maybe you've felt this tension before. And here's what Paul says. He says, I realized that the problem was that sin dwells within me. The problem is here. The problem is inside of me. And for that reason, there's this terrible irony that the things that I desire most in life, I can never have them. And the reason is me. And this led Paul to get to the point where he finally cried out there. He says this in Romans 7. He cried out at one point and he said, wretched man that I am, who will deliver me from this body of death? He got to the point where he realized, I can't do this on my own. I need someone to set me free, to save me from these things that are destroying me, that's inside of me. Who can deliver me from this body of death? And then he says triumphantly, thanks be to God through Jesus Christ, our Lord. And he says, there is no condemnation now for those who are in Christ Jesus, because the law of the Spirit of life has set you free in Christ from the law of sin and death. For God has done what the law could not do. By sending his own Son, he condemned sin in the flesh in order that the righteous requirement of the law might be fulfilled in us. Jesus came and on the cross he died for our sins so that we could be justified before God. That means to be made just as if we'd never sinned. Do you see, Paul came to see that the very things that he had wanted most in life, he could never have except through Jesus. He wanted to be a good person. He wanted to have a connection with God, but he could never have those things. And the problem was him. But through Jesus, he could have all of those things which he had always wanted. Through Jesus, he could have a connection with God. Through Jesus, he could become righteous. Through Jesus, he could have power over the things that he was enslaved to. He could have the power to overcome those things. And the same is true for Agrippa. The same is true for you. The same is true for me. The things that you want most in life, you can never have them. And the problem is you. The problem is inside of you. But you can have them through Jesus. What are the things that we all desire, that all people desire more than anything? We desire true, deep, lasting happiness and fulfillment. We desire unconditional love and acceptance. We desire forgiveness from our past. We desire redemption. We desire a new life. We desire a connection with the divine. And when life is over, we desire to go to heaven and have eternal life. These are the things which all people desire in their inner being. The only way to have them is through Jesus Christ. One author puts it this way. I like this. He says, the gospel, what it does is it explains you and then it resolves you. The gospel explains the problem, what's wrong with you, and then it gives you the resolution to the problem. And then Paul says in verse 19, he says, therefore, O King Agrippa, I was not disobedient to the heavenly vision. Do you see what he's saying? This is a personal appeal to Agrippa. Paul's saying, I was resisting God. God was calling me and I was fighting against it. He was prodding and I was resisting. But on that day, I made a decision that I would stop resisting God, that I would put my faith in Jesus and I would embrace the gospel, that it was not only true, but that it was true for me. How about you, Agrippa? How about all of you here? Are you resisting God? Are you kicking against the goads like I was? It's not worth it. Look to Jesus, see what he did for you, and put your faith in him. He says, turn to God and do the works befitting repentance. See, the gospel doesn't only make rational sense, it also makes personal sense. I mean, maybe you've been going to church for many years, but there has to come a time in your life when you don't only agree with the gospel in theory, when you don't only just nod your head and say, yeah, I agree, that's true, but when you realize that you have been resisting God, that you need a savior, that the gospel speaks to you. It's not just true, but it's true for you. And that only in Jesus Christ will you find those things which you've been searching for your entire life. See, it can't just be rational. It also has to be personal. Paul brought Agrippa and all of his hearers to a place of decision. Paul wasn't too afraid to ask the question, to put him on the spot and say, do you believe? He's challenging them to make a decision and to put their faith in Jesus. And Agrippa says in verse 28, in a short time, would you persuade me to be a Christian? Another translation puts it this way. You almost persuade me. Almost, Paul. I'm almost there. The idea here is this. Paul, if you keep on talking, you're probably going to persuade me to be a Christian. I'm almost there. But then what does he do? Verse 30. Then the king arose and the governor and Bernice with him. And they left. They walked away. He says, I'm almost there. If you keep talking, you're going to persuade me, but I'm not going to let that happen. He stands up and he walks away. I'm done. Meeting's over. Thank you all for being here. Paul brought these people to a place of decision, but Agrippa, the one he's speaking to personally, he refuses to make a decision. He stands up and he walks away. Now, here's what you need to understand. Here's what Agrippa needs to understand. To not make a decision is a decision. To be undecided is to be decided. You see, Agrippa made a decision this day. He might think that he's saying, I'm not going to choose, but he is making a very concrete decision this day. Sadly, even though he knows that what Paul is saying is true, he chooses not to put his faith in Jesus. He says, almost, I'm almost there, Paul. I'm this close. But let me tell you, to be almost a Christian is to not be a Christian. It's like almost having your sins forgiven, almost having eternal life. It's kind of like being a skydiver and almost pulling the cord on your parachute. It's not enough. Agrippa makes his decision that day, and tragically, he said no. He said no to the gospel. He said no to salvation. He said no to forgiveness, no to God, no to redemption, no to eternal life. And you wonder, why? Why would you do that? Haven't you ever asked that question before? I know I have. If Christianity is so true, if Christianity is so good, if the gospel is true and it's so wonderful, then why doesn't everybody believe? Why doesn't everybody say yes to this? Who would say no to salvation and eternal life and forgiveness and relationship with God? Well, I can tell you why Agrippa rejected it. I think there's a major clue in this also as to why most people who reject Christianity reject it. Picture the scene again. There's Agrippa. Who's on his left? It's Bernice. Bernice, his half-sister / girlfriend who he's living in this weird incestuous relationship with. And who's on Agrippa's right? It's Governor Festus from Rome. This is a powerful man, someone he looks up to, who just a minute ago said that Paul was crazy for believing the things that he believed about Jesus. You know, it's been said that most people who reject Christianity, their reason is not intellectual, it's actually personal. Most people who reject Christianity, the reason for rejecting it is not intellectual, it's personal. And that's absolutely the case with Agrippa. He knows that his relationship with Bernice is weird, it's wrong on a lot of levels, and if he becomes a Christian, this area of his life is going to change. And he's not willing to do that. And then there's Festus on his other side. If Agrippa becomes a Christian, then what will Festus think of him? Festus thinks that religious people are nuts. Agrippa doesn't want to lose face in the face of Festus. And not only that, but there's an amphitheater of people there watching. Celebrities, townspeople. What would they think if Agrippa, the king, was to be persuaded by a man in chains who Agrippa is supposed to be sitting in judgment over? That would be embarrassing, wouldn't it? So for Agrippa, and for most people, his reason for rejecting Christianity isn't intellectual. It's deeply personal. He was worried what people will think of him. He's worried what he might have to give up. And how sad is this? Because here's the thing, Agrippa knows. He knows that what Paul's saying is true. And ultimately, Agrippa, like all of us, he's going to stand before God. And guess what? Bernice isn't going to be there. And Festus isn't going to be there. And he's going to have to give an account for why he refused the grace of God. Now, we don't know. Maybe Agrippa did go away one day and he did become a Christian. I hope that he did. I know that Paul certainly hoped that he did. But let me pose this question to you today. Do you believe? Have you put your faith in Jesus Christ as your Savior? Let me tell you, it is absolutely reasonable and rational to do so. Look at the evidence. See that Jesus was who he claimed to be. And not only is it reasonable, but it is absolutely what you need personally. Don't make the mistake of Agrippa. Don't resist God. Don't try to ignore it. Don't be so worried about what other people might think. But I encourage you, look to him. Look to him who was rejected for you, who obeyed his Father even unto death for your sake, dying that you might be set free and have everlasting life. I urge you today, embrace the gospel. Turn to God with your whole heart and with your whole life and do the works befitting repentance. When we look at this story, and it's sobering to consider that Agrippa, although he knew and he was convinced in his heart that what Paul said was true, for deeply personal reasons, he refused to do it because he was afraid of losing face, because he was afraid of what other people might think or what changes it would necessitate in his life. But I pray for anybody who's here today, anybody who hears your voice and says, you know what? Man, I know what God wants me to do. God has been prodding me and pushing me in a direction, and I know exactly what it is, but I've been resisting. I've been kicking against the goads. Lord, I pray for those in here today who would say that that's true of themselves. Lord, would you bring them to that place of decision? That place that Paul came to where he said, I decided to give in and say yes to God. Lord, I pray for us today, each and every one of us here, we would put down our yes. We would say yes to you, Lord, in the things that you want to do in our lives and through our lives. I pray for anyone here who has yet to say yes and put their faith in Jesus. I pray that today they would say yes. I receive the gospel. I receive what you have done for me. And that they would receive that salvation today. But I pray that we would leave this place with these things in mind, remembering you who gave up everything for us. I pray this in Jesus' name. Amen.
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11: Scott, the Federal Reserve raised the cost of borrowing money. Bad news for borrowers is good news for savers. The Fed increased its benchmark interest rate by a quarter point, the first rate hike since the summer of 2023. Consumers may be griping about higher prices at the pump and elsewhere, but they keep spending, helping to power the economy. According to the latest government snapshot, retail sales increased a better than expected 1.2% last month, after recording a revised 0.5% dip in July. That's according to the latest data from the Commerce Department. Former President George W. Bush has a new book of oil paintings coming out in March. The Penguin Random House imprint Crown announced that The Call of Freedom, Portraits of Political Prisoners and Dissidents, will be released on March 9th. This is SRN News.
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12: For Denver and the Front Range tonight, a few evening showers and thunderstorms with skies remaining cloudy into early Thursday. Lows tonight will be in the upper 50s with scattered rain. A good bet could be heavy at times across the Front Range for Thursday. Highs going to be in the lower to mid 80s with lows low 60s Thursday night, Friday, and the weekend, especially through Saturday. Showers and thunder likely. Heavy rain threats will remain possible. Through the weekend, we're going to drop to the middle and upper 70s for highs and lows in the mid 50s. I'm meteorologist Don Watzel.
13: Current temperature
14: 69 degrees.
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16: My beloved friend, please listen to me. 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We win.
15: The fascinating last chapters of the Bible are ahead on today's episode of Leading the Way. 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Seven Dooms Revealed. That's the title of today's message, but don't let that scare you off, because out of the darkness of doom, Jesus brings the light of hope. Here's Dr. Youssef to begin.
16: In Revelation chapter 8, we come to the seventh and the final seal after an intermission between the sixth and the seventh. John writes, "When the Lamb opened the seventh seal, there was silence in heaven for about half an hour." I'm sure you're asking, why is there silence in heaven? Well, John doesn't tell us why. But there are some possibilities. One possibility is that it could be God's way of granting humanity one last chance for the doors of mercy to be opened before it is shut and the judgment becomes final. The second possibility, it could be the calm before the final judgment. This silence is the silence of awe and expectation before the final judgment fall on humanity. And so when the Lamb opens the seventh seal, there was silence in heaven. This is the silence of awe. It's the silence of suspense. It's a silence of expectation. And after the breaking of the seven seals, you see seven angels with seven trumpets standing before God. Remember the number seven. Complete, full judgment. Seven trumpets, each represented a segment of calamity that is falling upon human race, upon the earth. And the first four calamities, they are parallel the four plagues in Egypt. Let's look at these. The first trumpet produced hail and fire mixed with blood, which rained upon the land. Something happened exactly in Egypt in Exodus 9:22 all the way to 26. The second trumpet brings huge asteroid that crashes into the sea and it kills one third of the sea life. Similar to what happened in Exodus 7:20 and 21. With the third trumpet, an asteroid named Wormwood hits the sweet waters, that's the rivers and the lakes from people drink water to survive. And that's the repetition of Exodus 15, 23, 25, when it happened on the River Nile. The fourth trumpet is when the light of the sun and the moon and the stars dim by one third. In Exodus chapter 10, God sent darkness upon the land of Egypt, but supernaturally, miraculously, there was light where the people of God were living. Darkness everywhere else. Only in the community of the people of God, the people of Israel, had light. And there, an eagle flies over the scene, crying, "Woe! Woe! Woe!" to the inhabitants of the earth. Four trumpets and three to go. These three trumpets spell woe to the human race. Look at chapter 9 with me, please. The fifth trumpet, as soon as it sounds, a star falls to the earth. Now, this is not a star from the outer space. This is a person. This is no other than Satan himself. You say, how do we know that? In Luke chapter 10, verse 18, Jesus said, "I saw Satan fall like lightning from heaven." In the book of Isaiah chapter 14 and verse 12, it says, "How you have fallen from heaven, O morning star, son of the dawn." This star-like person is Satan. When he falls on the earth, In his hand, he has the key to the bottomless pit. He opens the pit and smoke will pour forth. And from the smoke comes a plague of locusts. These locusts sting like scorpions. They have faces which indicate intelligence. They are crown of gold which indicate power. They have women's hair which indicates seductiveness or attractive temptations. They have lion's teeth which indicates cruel and devouring power. They have a breastplate of iron which says that they're armed to the teeth and they are immune from destruction. They have wings, which means that they have rumble like chariots in battle. These creatures are ruled by an evil angel. And the Bible said in the Hebrew his name is Abaddon, and in the Greek his name is Apollyon, which means destroyer. You see, demons rarely attack us directly. They're sly, they're subtle, they use the weakness of our flesh against us. They often ask, did God really say? Do you understand the Bible correctly? Are you understanding the Bible? Are you interpreting the Bible in modern times? Or are you buying into that old thing that when the Bible was given? On and on and on, Satan and his demons try to paralyze us with their lies and confuse us with their subtle twist of the truth. The other times, Satan is vicious and savage, and use people like ISIS and Al-Qaeda and Boko Haram, Shabab, Taliban. Remember this, he who is in us is far greater than he who is in the world. Praise God. Praise God, Satan's power is very limited upon the believers. Praise God that he has Satan on a leash. In Revelation chapter 9, God tells Satan and his demons what they can and cannot do. Listen to me. Don't ever be afraid of Satan. Satan is toothless toward the faithful believer. He is powerless unless you allow him a stronghold in your life. And the only power that he has is not over the sealed, those who are sealed by the Holy Spirit of God. Verse 10, his woe lasts 5 months. Once the first woe is past, there are two more to come. Verse 14, chapter 9. When the sixth trumpet sounded, John hears a voice saying, release the four angels who are bound at the great river of Euphrates. These are fallen angels. These are demons, powerful demons. Why Euphrates? Euphrates is where the Garden of Eden was. Euphrates is where the first sin against God ever committed. Euphrates where the first murder ever taken place. Euphrates is the place where the Tower of Babel was built to oppose God. And my beloved friend, listen to me very carefully. It is from the Euphrates that you hear the news every single night on television. The Euphrates region is where four fallen angels wait to carry out their dreadful mission and slaughter one-third of humanity. You remember earlier, we saw a quarter of the humanity when the breaking of the fourth seal. By this point, half of the world's population is wiped out. The satanic forces have been unleashed. Bible said 200 million demonic horsemen come out of that fire and the smoke, and they are set loose upon the earth. Yet people continue to live in rebellion and disobedience to God. They will never come and repent and turn to Him. Why? Because the God of this world has blinded their eyes. Chapter 10. Just as there was an intermission between the sixth and the seventh seal, there is an intermission between the sixth and the seventh trumpet. During this intermission, we meet a mighty angel, and he was on a secret mission. This powerful angel comes wrapped in clouds, which speaks of the power of God. He has a rainbow on his head, symbolizes God's faithfulness to his promises and his covenants. This angel's face shines like the sun because he has been in the presence of God. He stands with one right foot on the sea and the left foot on the land. That is indication that he is mighty and has authority over the whole earth. In the palm of his hand, this angel holds a small open scroll. This one is not sealed. It's open. And when the angel speaks, his voice like roaring thunder. But then there's another voice that John hears. Very important. Don't miss this. It's the voice of God. And he calls the voice of God the seven thunders. Remember seven again. Complete. Perfect. The seven thunders. Denoting his perfection, his completeness. What does the voice of God say to John? John hears it, and he says something to John. What does he say? We don't know. We don't know, because John is about to write down what he heard God say to him, and God stopped him. He said, don't write that one down. Don't write it down. In fact, this is the only message in the book of Revelation that is sealed. And while this message from the seven thunders remain a mystery, another mystery is about to be revealed. God tells John, take the scroll that is open from the hand of the angel. And so he does. He takes the scroll. And then God said, take it, eat it. And it's going to turn sweet in your mouth, but it's going to be sour in your stomach. It's going to taste like honey in your mouth, but it's going to be bitter in your stomach. What did this scroll contain? It contains the mystery of the future of planet Earth. And so John eats it, just as the angel promised. It tasted sweet in his mouth, but it was bitter and sour in his stomach. That's the final destination. In Psalm 119, verse 103 says, how sweet are your words to my taste, sweeter than honey in my mouth. Was he eating the word of God? No. What is he saying? He says, to those who love God, to those who love the word of God, the word of God is not going to be a chore, a burden. Oh, I've got to do it today. No, no, no, no. They are delighted to receive the word of God and internalize it and heed it in their lives. That's what it means. See, when God commissioned Ezekiel, he said, you're going to be a prophet to Israel. What did he do? He said, eat the scroll, Ezekiel, and go and speak to the house of Israel. Did he chew on it? No. Because when Ezekiel ate it, it was sweet to his mouth. It became sweet, comforting, word of God. But unlike John, when Ezekiel internalized and received the word of God, it was sweet to his mouth, never turned sour in his stomach, never turned bitter in his stomach. Do you know why? Because the message to Ezekiel is different from the message to John. The message to Ezekiel was that God promised 70 years in exile in Babylon, and then they will be restored. It's a sweet message that Israel will be rebuilt. Jerusalem will be rebuilt. The temple will be rebuilt. The nation will be blessed again. And so it was so sweet because it's a message of hope, but not the message that John received. Because God gave John a message of the world destroyed. Well, John loved the word of God, internalized the word of God, but its ultimate destination is going to be bitter. It's a message of a world without hope, a message of a world that will never be rebuilt, a message of ultimate doom, not a blessing. And so the word of God was sweet to his mouth, but bitter in his stomach. Chapter 11, God asked John to measure the temple. Does it mean he's got to have a stick in his hand and go around measuring the temple in Jerusalem? Actually, the temple was not there when God said this. The first temple that was built by Solomon was destroyed by the Babylonians. When they came back after the exile, they built the second temple. and the second temple was destroyed by the Romans in 70 AD. This was around 90 when God was speaking and showing the vision to John. So the temple was not there. What is God saying? 1 Corinthians 3 tells us that the believers, we are the temple of the Holy Spirit of God. And God is asking John to do what? To measure the temple means to place boundaries, protective measures around the believers, the elect of God. In the Bible, when you measure something, you define its boundaries. And God wants to assure all of His children who are going to read this book. That's why there are two blessings when you read this book. He wants to assure all of His children that Satan and his demons cannot touch us because we're sealed by the Holy Spirit of God. God draws protective boundaries around us. Even our enemies who persecute us cannot harm us. Oh, they may destroy our body, but they can never touch our soul. Our soul is protective, is in a protective custody all the way until you go home in heaven. Enemies may destroy the outer temple, our bodies, but they can never destroy the inner sanctum, our souls. We are safe in God's sanctuary. We are safe in His protective boundaries. That's what it means. Again, chapter 11. You meet two witnesses who proclaim the gospel one last time. The two olive trees stand for the anointing of those who proclaim the unvarnished truths of the gospel. The two lampstands represent the light of God's truth. And here in chapter 11, they return in the last days. And they have the same power that they had in the Old Testament. They had power to call down fire, power to stop the rain, power to turn water into blood, and power to strike the earth with plagues. Please listen carefully. These two witnesses will be free to preach for 3.5 years. Then the beast or the Antichrist wages war against them. These two witnesses are symbols of everyone who truly preaches the Word of God. And symbolically, they're going to die in two cities, or two places, Sodom and Egypt. Why are those two chosen out of all the cities of the world? They never say Babylon, but Sodom and Egypt. These, again, very symbolic. Sodom represents sexual immorality. And Egypt represents bondage and slavery for the people of God. Sometimes the two go together. What did these two witnesses do to deserve death? Listen carefully. They preached the unvarnished truth. My beloved friend, please listen to me. Those who continue to preach the unvarnished truth of the Word of God, they could be killed for their preaching by so-called tolerant people who tolerate every evil in the world except the Christian faith. They continuously try to shut us up. They continuously try to destroy our reputation. They continuously try to cause all sorts of havoc for us. But listen to me. I read the last chapter in the book and it says that we win. There will be celebration on the part of the wicked when these two witnesses are killed. It becomes like a satanic anti-Christmas. They're exchanging gifts. Now here's a fact. When you try to convince people of sin, they'll get angry and they want to destroy you. They hate you for it. After these witnesses' bodies are left on the streets for 3.5 days, God raises them up supernaturally back to life. And thus ends the second woe and begins the third one. The seventh trumpet sounds. The voice that is heard from heaven. The kingdom of the world has become the kingdom of our Lord and His Christ. And He will reign forever and ever. Amen. At that moment, the 24 elders fell down and worshipped. And while they were celebrating victory in heaven, the Antichrist firm grip sconced upon the earth. I have a question for you. Is this celebration in heaven premature? Not at all. Most of you go to football games, right? I've been to games and you've been to games when the score is lopsided. 49-7. Fourth quarter. The losing team is trying to kind of put up a front. I mean, they know it's over, but they're kind of trying to make something happening. Their teammates sitting on the bench looking at their shoes, putting their head down, covering their heads with towels. What is the winning team doing? The game is not over yet. They're high-fiving each other, right? The people in the stands, they're celebrating. They're rejoicing. You say, the game is not over. Oh, yes, but the score is already known. And so finally, the clock winds down. 60 seconds, 50 seconds, 40 seconds, 30 seconds, 20 seconds, 10 seconds, and the score is final. But everybody knew the game is over. Listen to me. In a far greater way, that is how it's going to be. The world may be still gripped by the Antichrist, but he's no match for the Christ. You can read the scoreboard, and you know how the game is going to end, because the end is near. You can already high-five each other. You can begin to celebrate, because Satan is finished. He is defeated. And in verse 15, amen, amen, amen, amen. Praise God. Amen. Okay, I want you to read this, and I want you to shout it with me. The kingdom of the world has become the kingdom of our Lord and of His Christ, and He will reign forever and ever. Amen, amen, amen, amen. That's verse 15, chapter 11, in case you want to underline it in your Bible. Now, beloved, listen to me. From the fall of Adam to the sounding of the seventh trumpet, the world has been in the grip of Satan. He's the god of this world. But at this moment, when the kingdom of the world changes hands, the kingdom of the usurper becomes the kingdom of our Lord. It goes to his rightful owner, and game changed. The enemy of your soul may rage against us, but I want you to remember this. Greater is he than he is in the world. Finally, verse 19, John gives us a glimpse of the inner sanctum of heaven. You see, unlike the earthly temples, where only the priest and the high priest is able to go into the Holy of Holies, and the poor saps, the average person is out there lining up and outside. We, the priests, every one of us, he or she who have committed her life and his life to Jesus Christ is a priest. And we're going to be in the Holy of Holies. Every one of us. In this life, we're sometimes dazed and wounded by trials. We often have losses and sufferings that we don't understand. But God's message here and now today for every believer in Jesus Christ, take heart. You are destined to glory. You will reign and rule with Christ. Don't let the world troubles cloud your vision. Remember your final destination. We know the final score. Jesus is preparing a place for you. Be comforted in the face of trouble.
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11: Two Minnesota women are suing Planned Parenthood. The duo accuses the nation's largest abortion business of pressuring them into unwanted abortions. The proposed class action suit seeks to represent a lot more women against Planned Parenthood Minnesota, North Dakota, South Dakota, and Planned Parenthood North Central states. The plaintiffs will argue that abortion doctors did not do enough to ensure that their consent to the procedure was fully informed and voluntary. Michael Harrington reporting.
13: The defeat of an assisted suicide bill in England this month can be credited in part to a coalition of clergy and doctors. The leader of Catholics in England and Wales, Archbishop Richard Moth, condemned the legislation, as did the Church of England's Archbishop of Canterbury, Sarah Mullally. Medical colleges, including the Royal College of Psychiatrists, raised serious concerns, saying there were too many unanswered questions. This is SRN News.
9: 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The Word.
17: God wants us all to know there is one name under heaven who's in charge of all physical life and spiritual life, and that name is Jesus Christ.
18: That declaration is a comfort to many, but that may be a new concept to you. Welcome to this episode of Abide with Applewood Today, a ministry of Applewood Baptist Church in Wheat Ridge. And today, Pastor Derek Jones, a member of our preaching team, will expand on that as he continues his sermon from last time that he called Turn to the Lord, taken from Acts chapter 9. And we'll pick up in verse 33 as Luke, the author of Acts, describes an encounter Peter had with a paralyzed man.
17: He found a man named Aeneas who had been bedridden for 8 years, and he was paralyzed. Now, we're not sure if Aeneas was a believer. It doesn't say. Many scholars believe he wasn't, because later on, when Luke describes Dorcas, he says that she was a disciple. He doesn't do that with this man. He just basically says he's a man, and he's paralyzed for 8 years, and we don't know why, but picture him bedridden. Maybe it was polio or a stroke, or he had some sort of injury. We don't know, but we know he can't walk. He's confined to a bed. And with that kind of life, I mean, it was a pitiful existence back then. There were no medical aids like wheelchairs. There was no entertainment diversions to help pass the time. It's not like he'd lay in his bed and watch movies and YouTube and TikTok and be on his phone for 10 hours a day. There was none of that. He would just lay there. rejected by society. I mean, picture this man day after day, just hopeless. Maybe he heard about this Jesus, maybe not. And then Peter comes on scene. And here's the cool thing. Peter would not have been caught off guard by this. He would not have been uncomfortable. He would not have even been surprised. Why? Because Peter was with Jesus when Jesus encountered a similar man in Luke 5. Remember the story? Jesus calls Peter to follow him, calls Peter to be one of his disciples, and soon after, Jesus is teaching, and then all of a sudden, friends rip open the roof because they're trying to get one of their paralyzed friends to encounter Jesus, and they drop this man from the roof right in the middle of the room. And he encounters Jesus. And what does Jesus say? He says to that man, "I say to you, get up, pick up your stretcher, and go home." And immediately that man was able to get up and to go home. So you picture Peter remembering as he sees this man who can't walk, who's been paralyzed for 8 years. You could picture Peter thinking about the power that Jesus said he had to heal, to validate that he was an apostle. And you can picture him thinking about that moment where he witnessed with his own eyes Jesus simply speaking and this man getting up. So what does Peter do? He models Jesus, his ministry, and he says, "Aeneas, Jesus Christ heals you. Get up and make your bed." It's almost identical to what Jesus said in Luke 5. Now pause here for a moment, friends. Notice what Peter doesn't do. He doesn't come in and say, "Hey, listen, I'm in town. I have the gift of healing. I'm one of the apostles. I can heal. Listen, I've already done it." There was none of that. Peter doesn't even look at the man and say, "I can heal you." There was no "I" in this at all. It was all about Jesus. It was in the name of Jesus, stand up and walk. And Christ entered in and healed this man. You could picture this man getting up and using these legs for the first time and making his bed. He obeyed. Peter, he obeyed Jesus' words. And it was miraculous. What I love about this miracle is this man is walking and he's probably jumping. The miracle was validated. It was immediate. There's no progressive healings within Scripture. And it was permanent. Wouldn't you have loved to be there, friends? All throughout the book of Acts, we have seen God give the apostles special abilities to do signs and wonders, to be able to heal, to validate that they were messengers of Christ. Remember, there was no New Testament at that time. Nowadays, we don't need all these signs and wonders. Why? The church, all we have to do is listen to what is being spoken from the pulpit or across the coffee table to see if this is a true messenger of Jesus Christ. Back then, they didn't have that. So here, Jesus gave the apostles this special time to birth the church, to do these miracles. Why? So that it would validate that they were truly disciples of Jesus. But it was for the apostles. 2 Corinthians 12, listen to this language, friends. "The signs of a true apostle were performed among you with all perseverance by signs and wonders and miracles." The church was not doing these things, but the apostles had the power to heal and to do signs and wonders and a few others throughout the New Testament. So that raises the question, does God still heal today? Church, the answer is yes. God can do whatever He wants. We're not going to put God in a box. He's the same yesterday, today, tomorrow, forever. And God can do whatever He wants, when He wants, and He often uses His people to do it as they preach the message of Jesus Christ. But here, it's a slippery slope, and hear me, church, what God is saying, that no one today has the apostolic gift of healing anymore that was talked about in 1 Corinthians 12. No one can stand up here and say, "I have this gift." It was for the apostles. And here's why. "Pastor, I don't know. I don't believe that." Okay, well, let's let the Bible speak. the apostles the gift of healing in the New Testament. God gave the apostles the ability to heal all diseases, all sicknesses, immediately, permanently, and it was a normative part of their ministry. We do not see that today. I want to read Matthew 10. This is the New Testament gift of healing that the apostles had. Jesus summoned his 12 disciples and gave them authority over unclean spirits to cast them out and to heal what, church? Every kind of disease and every kind of sickness. This was the gift. You don't see that anymore today. You got people pretending to heal hips and

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2: As a response to God's grace. And if you look at this biblical pattern of healing, most people who Jesus healed and the apostles, many of them didn't have faith. They didn't even know who Jesus was. But you know what they did? They encountered His grace. Just like our salvation, we don't earn it. We can't stand before Jesus. They listen, I'm in heaven. You died on the cross, but I accepted you and I have some role. Absolutely not. It's grace. And in the same way with healing, when God does heal, you and I, there's no I in any of that experience. And isn't it humbling? Because we don't understand. I know many of you in this room, hear me, please. I know many in this room have been extremely hurt by pastors and preachers making you feel that your loved one was not healed because you didn't pray hard enough with enough faith, or because you didn't have a certain person come and pray. Church, hear the words of the Lord. Those are man-centered approaches, man-glorifying approaches, and they are evil. And call it what it is. Like our salvation, if someone is healed by God's power, it has nothing to do with us. We don't get to take any credit. It is the grace and the sovereign will of our Father. And I can't get up here and tell you why. I can't tell you why God heals some people on earth, this physical kingdom, or why He waits and brings His saints home and heals them in the spiritual kingdom. I can't tell you how it works. All I can tell you is the Father can, He still does, and it's up to His grace and His sovereign will. And guess what? We have a good Father that never makes mistakes. Well, should I even pray for healing then? Yes. Yes. Why? Because God wants us to pray about all things. We're commanded in Scripture to sit at His feet, to come to Him with all our anxieties and all of our supplications, and to cast all our fears upon Him, because He is our refuge, He is our Father, He is our rock. And when we do that, we come with humble hearts, knowing we're nothing, that if anything, our faith is inadequate, but we have a good Father and we sit at His feet. Why? Because we long to just give Him all of our fears, and we trust that the perfect thing's going to be done. Keep praying. Keep praying. In John 9, they saw a man blind from birth. They asked Jesus, who sinned, this man or his parents, that he would be born blind? Jesus answered, it was neither that this man sinned nor his parents, but it was so the works of God might be displayed in him. Isn't that just a blanket of security for all of us? Even though we don't understand why and how and when, we know that ultimately God's going to be glorified, and that should be the posture of our hearts. Some of you might know this, others might not. One of our sons has an autoimmune disease, which requires 24-hour care, and at times it's a hard burden to carry. For now, I pray every day that God would heal him. But I want you to hear from me, from my heart. I'm not praying every day trying to twist God's arm that my will would be done and not His. Or I'm not going into His presence trying to earn His mercy and special healing because I just want enough faith. Absolutely not. I go into God's presence because there I leave my son at His feet, and I can trust that God is able and He might. But if not, He is good, and just me being at His feet gives me peace. And the same for us, the church. And I know that for those who are in Jesus, ultimate healing is coming, where He takes us out of this

0: closest to hell place we will ever be as saints, and brings us home. Second point, Jesus displays his power through the raising of the dead. Look at verse 36. Now in Joppa, there was a disciple named Tabitha. This woman was abounding with deeds of kindness and charity. So at the meanwhile, Luke takes us to this other town, this nearby town. This is the town where Jonah fled to board a ship to Tarshish. And we're introduced to this disciple named Tabitha, Dorcas. Her name means gazelle, symbolizing grace and beauty and swiftness throughout Scripture. And she's referred to as a disciple. It's the only feminine form of disciple in the New Testament. But here, Luke wants us to know on this Mother's Day, here is a woman that just lived the gospel. And how do we know she lived the gospel? She loved God vertically, and then she loved others more than herself. And she's described as abounding in deeds of kindness and charity. What a great testimony. Abounding, the same Greek word is full, like we're called to be full of the Spirit, or full of God. She is full, abounding in good works, not to earn God's favor, but as a response to them. And what do those works look like? She would make clothes for the widows and the poor, with her own resources and time. She gave to just taking care of the least of these. And look at verse 37. It happened at that time that she fell sick and died. And when they had washed her body, they laid it in the upper room. We're not told how she died. Most likely it was suddenly. But they do something interesting. They wash her body, which was common. But usually they would bury right away, because dead bodies were considered unclean, unholy. But instead of burying her, they put her in the upper room. And look at verse 38. Since Lydda was near Joppa, the disciples, having heard that Peter was there, sent two men to him, imploring him, "Do not delay in coming to us. Word must have reached that Peter healed this paralytic." They sent for Peter to come. And look at verse 39. Peter arose and went with them. I don't want to pass through this. Think of how busy Peter is, especially he just caused a paralyzed man to walk. I mean, he's probably flooded. You talk about mega ministry. You talk about the crowds. And yet here, a personal need, one person came across his path. And guess what? It was enough. He wasn't too large to deal with the one. So he travels there. Some say by foot it would take 3 hours. And then they brought him in the upper room, and the widows were there, and they're all weeping, and they're showing him all the clothes, showing him the fruit, like how special this woman was. And again, just like the other narrative, Peter doesn't say, "Hold on, ladies. Watch what I'm about to do. Get a front row seat." He doesn't do that. What does he do? He tells them to get out of the room. And look at verse 40. He kneels down and he prays. Turning to the body, he said, "Tabitha, arise." Again, just like the situation with the paralytic, Peter remembered Jesus did the same thing. Peter was right there. In Luke 8, a man named Jairus, his daughter had died, and Jesus did the same thing. He traveled there, and he said the same exact words, almost to a letter. Jesus says, "Little girl, I say to you, rise." And Jairus' daughter gets up, and here Peter changes one letter, but he says, "Dorcas, I say to you, rise." And look what happened. She opened her eyes, and when she saw Peter, she sat up. Whoa! And he gave her her hand, and he raised her up, calling the saints and the widows, and presented her alive. Think about the love and the grace everyone must have felt that she's back from the dead. They have her back. She comes walking out of the room. I mean, just put yourself there. What is Peter proving? What is it? It's not just like, "Hey, this is awesome. God just brought her back from the dead." But what is Luke recording this for us? Why is Peter doing this? Why is Jesus doing this? Because God wants us all to know there is one name under heaven who's in charge of all physical life and spiritual life, and that name is Jesus Christ. He said who he is who he said he was. He's the author of life, physically and spiritually. This had to encourage everyone's heart so much. Not only is Jesus, the name of Jesus, has the power over death, but one day Jesus is going to come back and we're going to live for all of eternity. And you can picture this just fueling Peter's ministry like, this is real. Not only did I see Jesus, but look what's going on, and one day I'm going home. If that doesn't encourage you, I don't know what does. And here, without a doubt, Jesus is the name above all names. And it's the same Jesus as we sit here worshiping Him. He's the same today. Yes, do you believe it? When I was in Boston, a friend of mine, it was actually Terry's cousin, he was a track star at the University of Rhode Island. He fell asleep while he was driving and he got in a car wreck. And because of that, he was in a coma on life support. There was no brain function. His body was lifeless. I remember getting the call, and myself and Jeremy's mom, we go to the hospital to pray for the family and to visit Kimley. And we get in the hospital room, and there's Kimley's family, his mom, and they're Buddhists. And you could just sense the spiritual tension when we walked into the visiting area. So much so, they didn't want us to pray for with them at all for Kimley. So we go into his room, and there he is. His body's laying down, and he's on oxygen and tubes, and there's nothing. He's not there, lifeless. I remember leaving and thinking, praying to the God who can breathe life into dead lungs, bring life back. Our whole church was praying. Kimley spent 6 weeks in a coma, and then one day my phone rang that Kimley woke up. So I go to the hospital and I walk in, and I was blown away because Kimley's family is praising Jesus.
1: Hallelujah.
0: But it gets better than this. They wouldn't listen to any of us talk about Jesus. But Kimley's mom, she was sleeping in the visitor center one night, and she had a dream, and she said Kimley was running to her in the dream saying, "Mama, Jesus is bringing me back. Jesus is bringing me back." Soon after, they went to pull the plug on life support, and guess what? God breathed life into Kimley's lungs. His brain fired and he came back. Guess whose name was praised? Jesus' name. Friends, we serve a God who can do all things, and we serve a God that is telling us through these narratives, He is the author of all physical life and spiritual life. And we can trust in that. Our last thing this morning, Jesus displays His power by raising many to spiritual life. Look at the result of both of these narratives. It was with Kimley's family. It became known all over Joppa, and many believed in the Lord. Revival broke out, and people accepted Jesus as their Savior. In verse 35, and Lydda and Sharon, they saw and they turned to the Lord. They turned from sin and selfishness, and they started following Jesus. Yeah, it was cool. A paralytic can jump and dance. Yeah, it's cool. Dorcas came back to life, but you know what Luke is trying to get us to understand? What's really cool is God used the physical to heal spiritual, and revival hit these towns. And may we hear the heart of God. This is what He wants us to see this morning. The emphasis is on salvation. The emphasis is on spiritual healing, that God allowed for the physical to show that He can heal spiritual. And there's a tension, even with the disciples. A lot of people weren't healed. It wasn't like Peter was trying to have a physical healing ministry. There's narratives throughout Acts and the epistles where there's no healing. But in every one of these narratives, what are the apostles bringing? Not just a healing ministry, but a spiritual ministry. They're preaching Christ crucified. They're preaching a message. One who can heal the body can heal the soul. Trust and surrender. Turn from your sin and follow Jesus. That is the message. And our culture is is so obsessed with physical healing. Church, that is cool, yes, but may we be passionate about the spiritual healing that lasts for all of eternity. And here's the deal. If you've been spiritually healed, you have been commissioned to go out these doors to tell the world, yeah, God can heal your legs if you want to. Yeah, God can bring you back to live a little bit longer on this earth. But there's a better message. If you trust in Jesus Christ and you allow His righteousness to cover you, you can be healed spiritually and live for all of eternity. That is the gospel. The physical condition of both Dorcas and Aeneas represents different pictures of our spiritual condition of every person outside of Christ. The Bible says we're born sinners, spiritually dead and paralyzed. Like the paralyzed man, we are unable to take a step towards God. Like the dead corpse of Dorcas, we are unable to free ourselves from the spiritual death and sin and live lives pleasing to God. But here's the good news. God in His goodness and His mercy sent His Son Jesus, born of a virgin, not born into sin, but He was clean and He kept His record clean and He obeyed God's law perfectly. He was the one without sin, and God made Him who knew no sin to be sin on our behalf. He sent Jesus to the cross and crushed Him, took our sin and placed it on Him on a tree and crushed Him, the just for the unjust. Christ died and defeated death. And here's the greatest news. What do these narratives point to us? That if you believe in faith in Jesus Christ, that just like God placed our sin upon Him, if you believe in faith, His righteousness gets placed upon us and we can have reconciliation with the Father. We can be healed spiritually, and through faith we can be saved from the penalty of sin and the power of sin, and one day the very presence of sin, if you just turn and follow Him as Lord. This is what the physical healing points to. Friends, Jesus displayed His power through the raising of the paralytic, the raising of the dead, and the raising to many to spiritual life. May we all be one of those who are raised to spiritual life.
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9: With SRN News, I'm John Scott. Saudi Arabia running low on missile interceptors and has turned to regional and Western allies for assistance as its standoff with Houthi rebels in Yemen drags on. The Saudis have asked France, Britain, Pakistan, and Egypt to deploy air defense support to the region to help defend against missiles and drones fired by Iranian-backed groups. A Russian drone strike on a passenger bus in southern Ukraine has killed five people and wounded at least seven. President Zelensky called the attack an atrocity and part of ongoing strikes against Ukrainian infrastructure. European Commission President Ursula von der Leyen has proposed opening a path for Canada to become the EU's first associate member. She made the announcement Wednesday during her State of the European Union address. Canadian Mark Carney received a standing ovation. This is SRN News.
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10: Still going to have some cloudy skies over the Denver Metro this morning. Temperatures will start off in the lower 60s. Still somewhat cloudy for Thursday. Scattered rain showers with some afternoon and evening thunderstorms. Heavier rains will be possible in areas. Highs lower 80s and lows low 60s Thursday night. Low 80s Friday. We'll get a little sun in the morning. Then as a new trough arrives from the west, Friday afternoon and evening, showers and storms pick up again. This trough will move over the high plains this weekend, keeping showers in the mix. Weekend temps, middle and upper 70s. I'm meteorologist Don Watson.
11: Current temperature,
12: 70 degrees.
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14: Let me just tell you something. The only way to change the world is with the gospel of Jesus Christ. To try to change the world, to try to change non-believers other than with the gospel of Jesus Christ is wasting your time. Okay? Meaning this. Well, Pastor Jeff, don't you realize how evil the world is? Don't you realize what they're doing against God? Yeah, I totally do. I used to be one of them. Right? And so did you. I'm totally aware of that. And apart from the grace of the Lord Jesus Christ, I'd still be doing it. And the only reason I'm changed is because of the gospel of Jesus that declared to me that Christ died for my sins according to the scriptures, that he was buried and he was raised according to the scriptures. That's what changed me. That's the only hope the world has. To try and change the world without the gospel is a waste of time. In other words, quit bothering the world, telling them everything they need to do to act like you, because they can't act like you, because they don't have Jesus in their life. It means this, quit throwing every political rally and every educational thing and doing all these things without the gospel, thinking you're going to change people. All you're going to do is modify people's behavior at best, which doesn't do anything now or for eternity, right? who's saying, if you're going to suffer, here's why you should suffer. You should suffer because you're proclaiming the gospel to the lost. You should suffer because you're edifying the saints and rebuking people in their sin. You should suffer because you're living so much for Jesus that Jesus is what people are rejecting in you, not your own agenda. Does that make sense? That's how you should suffer. Suffer because Jesus is so prominent in your life. And that's why it says verse 16, but if anyone suffers as a Christian, if that's what you suffer like, he is what? Not to be ashamed, but is to glorify God in this name. Now, here's what it means to glorify God. It means praising God that in the moment he would deem you worthy to suffer for him because he is living his life through you in such power that you're sharing with the lost so powerfully or you're living among the saints so powerfully. And praise God and glorify him that he's deemed you for such a time and a place to suffer for his name like that. You want a biblical example of this? Does anybody want a biblical example of this? Okay. All right. Yeah. I'm just hoping you're reflecting and that you're still paying attention. How about Acts chapter 5? In Acts chapter 5, the apostles had been arrested. There was a jailbreak. They were arrested again. They came before the council. Gamaliel, one of the council, was talking about different sects that had formed. And when the leader of that sect died, the whole thing died out. And so he says this. He says, be real careful how you treat these people. Because if it's of man, it's going to die out. But if it's of the Lord, it can't be stopped. Very cool prophetic word from a non-believer. Amen? So what happens? They take their advice in Acts chapter 5 in verse 40. And after calling the apostles in, they flogged them, which means they beat them within an inch of their life, and ordered them not to speak in the name of Jesus and then release them. Now what would you do? Here's why you're arrested. You're arrested because you've been proclaiming to the world that God loves them. And that the only way to have a relationship with God is to repent of your sin and confess Jesus Christ as Lord. Because of that, you've been arrested. Now you've been beat within an inch of your life. You've been released with this command. Don't ever preach or teach in the name of Jesus Christ ever again. What would you do? Would you feel sorry for yourself? Would you be upset? Would you wonder why God doesn't love you anymore? Here's what the apostles did. So they went on their way from the presence of the council, rejoicing that they had been considered worthy to suffer shame for his name. So right there in the middle and all the way home, here's what they did when they were beat within an inch of their life. God, we're just praising you that we are so worthy, that we're telling the truth so much that they beat us nearly to death and that we're worthy to suffer that kind of shame for you. God, we praise you that you would use us for this kind of glory for your name. And then notice what else they did. And every day in the temple and from house to house, they kept right on teaching and preaching Jesus as the Christ. So did they listen to him? No. No. We're going to continue to preach Jesus. Your beatings will not stop us. You can do with us whatever you deem right, but as for us, we cannot stop talking about what we've seen and heard. Right? That's what changes the world. When you're living the gospel and you're declaring the gospel and you're suffering for the sake of the gospel, there's no shame in that. There's shame in the fact if you sin and you bring shame on the name of Christ because of your sin, but there's no shame in living for Jesus and being rebuked. There's no shame in living for Jesus and being pushed back upon. Now, I know what some of you are thinking, because I'm human too. So here's what you're thinking. Well, then I just won't go all in with Jesus. Because maybe if I just don't go all in with Jesus, I can save some of this suffering thing. Can I just tell you this? You're going to suffer either way. If you choose to sin, you're going to suffer. If you choose to walk with Jesus, you're going to suffer. And I'm going to tell you, it's far better to suffer for doing what is right than to suffer in your sin. Right? And you're going to suffer no matter what. If you're single, you're going to suffer. If you're like, I'm going to get married. I won't suffer anymore. You're going to suffer when you get married. Right? And if you're married and say, I'm just going to get a divorce, I'll never suffer again. You're going to suffer when you get divorced. I mean, there's no way around it. If you don't have money, you're going to suffer. And if you say, well, when I make more money, I'm not going to suffer anymore. Make more money, you'll suffer as much. I mean, you can't escape suffering in this life. That's why the best way to suffer is suffer for the fame and for the name of the Lord Jesus Christ. That's what the text is telling us to do. Suffer for his glory. Amen? And that's what he's telling us. So suffering for Christ is not surprising. It's an opportunity to rejoice. It's not shameful. It's an opportunity to glorify God. And finally, he tells us this, that suffering for Christ is not stoppable, but it's an opportunity to know God's grace in his justice. Suffering for Christ is not stoppable, but it's an opportunity to know God's grace and his justice. You can't stop suffering. It's unavoidable in this life, right? You guys know that my 104-year-old grandmother died recently. It's painful to lose somebody, but it's understandable. I mean, I recognize sin in the world, that everybody's going to die at some time, and 104, geez, I mean, that's a long time to live. I mean, it wasn't all that surprising. It's still painful, right? But what about when someone's four? That's really painful. I mean, we like to have suffering when it kind of goes along our timeline, and we kind of, okay, I can see why that happened. But there's often times where suffering comes, and it's like, takes our breath away. Like, that doesn't seem right. That doesn't seem right. And when it doesn't seem right, don't be surprised, and don't be shamed by it. Know it's an opportunity to rejoice, and know it's an opportunity to glorify God. And I've watched people in the moment that have suffered far greater than I've ever suffered, who have stood up and stood their feet as they've lost kids in a tragic accident and said, hey, here's what we can tell you. We don't know why it happened, but here's what we do know. We still love the Lord Jesus Christ, and we'll honor and serve him no matter what. And something goes off in my soul that says, yes, that's right. And wow, that's so hard. And wow, way to glorify God and rejoice in your suffering, right? That's what he's calling us to do. And because we can sit here and we can nod at a sermon and be like, yeah, I get that, I get that. It's really easy to nod until suffering happens to us, and then it's not so easy to nod anymore. It's one of those where we have to go back and say, God, did you really say that? Is this really what you want me to do? Is this really what you want me to mean? And notice where this suffering takes place. Verse 17 says, for it is time for judgment to begin, where? With the household of God. Now, time is not just, there's a couple different words in the original language used for time. One is chronos, which is like time like you would have, like it's this time, then it's this time, then it's this time keeps going on. And then there's a word called kairos, and kairos is a special kind of time. It's a definitive moment in time. So if you're married, your wedding day was a kairos time. When you had your first child, it was a kairos time. If you lost your parent and you were at their funeral, it was a kairos time. It was a special time. It was a unique moment in time. And Peter was telling people it's a unique moment in time for judgment to begin where? To begin at the household of God. I mean, Peter uses the word suffer more than any other author in the entire Bible. I mean, this short little book uses this word more than any. We don't like to read it. We don't like to talk about it because we as Americans don't like to think about suffering. And we think it's strange when it happens. We think we can avoid it. We think it's stoppable. And we think it's really shameful. And we've even had people tell us stuff like this. If we're suffering, we probably had other well-meaning believers tell us, well, you probably have sin in your life. You probably did something wrong. Can I just tell you that's not true? It could be true if you've sinned and you're choosing to suffer. I mean, reflect on it. But I'm going to tell you, some of the greatest saints in the history of the world have suffered mightily in this world, and they haven't sinned to get there. It's part of the package of being a Christian. That's why when Jesus called his disciples, he said in Matthew 16:24, if anyone would come after me, he must what? Deny himself, take up his cross, and follow me. In other words, you're coming for me. You're dying to yourself. You're going to come suffer to death and follow after me. And that's the call. And Peter's saying the same thing. This is why Jesus said in the Sermon on the Mount, Matthew chapter 5, verses 11 and 12, which when you're going through suffering, I'll tell you, these are great verses to look at. When you're going through suffering, blessed are you when people insult you and persecute you and falsely say all kinds of evil against you because of me. Rejoice and be glad, for your reward in heaven is great, for in the same way they persecuted the prophets who were before you. Peter's saying the same thing. He's just repeating the words that Jesus is saying, right? When you suffer for the name of Christ, you're blessed. You're happy. You're highly favored because God's looking down from heaven and saying, I'm entrusting this suffering to you to see if you'll rejoice and give me glory in this moment. And as you grow, you're going to experience more of the grace of God, and you're going to see more of his justice that is to come. And it's the time for where? For judgment to begin at the household of God. Now, what's the household of God? The household of God is the church. Why does he use the word household, do you wonder? Because I want to tell you something about church. Church is not a place that you just drive by. Church is not a place that you swing by on the weekends when you're in town. Church is not a place you just go listen to a message and then go on your way. It's not a place you just podcast. Church is this. It's a community of believers. I'll go one step further. It's a family. It means we are committed to one another, not because we did a resume of each other and we really like each other and we have all the same interests. We're committed to one another because this is the vehicle that the Lord Jesus Christ has established to advance His gospel on planet Earth. And because we're all part of the same team, because we share the same Father, it makes us all brothers and sisters. And guess what we are? We're family. And where does judgment begin? It begins in the family. Why? Because God loves you so much that He grows you and disciplines you on this side of heaven to get you ready for what's to come. Okay? How many would say that are believers in this room that you still have some growth to do in your Christian life? Just by show of hands. Broomfield, I'm seeing hands go up all over the place, right? We all do. So what's the purpose of suffering here? For God to allow His grace to grow you so that you can see His marvelous grace at work in your life. And God's amazing grace is the grace that saves us from all our sins when we had absolutely nothing to do with it. But God's grace is also what grows us. You can write this verse down in Titus chapter 2 and verse 11. Titus 2:11 says, it's the grace of God that teaches us to say no to ungodliness and live self-controlled, upright lives in this present age. What's God's grace do? He teaches us how to live here. Have you ever noticed that you can be going along in your life, having Bible study, doing quiet time, going to church, living your life, and you got some steady growth, but it's in that time of suffering that you massively grow? Like that you're holding on to Jesus, like, I need you now more than I've ever needed you. Like when you have a friend or a child or a parent, they're deathly ill and you don't know if they're going to make it. Your prayer life increases. Your intensity increases. When at work, you're dealing with a situation you can't get through. Your intensity for Christ increases. That's what suffering does. It brings more of the grace of God into your life, because what is He doing? He's preparing us to be perfected at the day He presents us to the Father who's in heaven. Suffering is one of God's instruments to grow you. If you don't suffer as a Christian, let me be clear what that means. It means you're not a Christian. That's all it means. You say, well, Jeff, where do you get that from? The Bible. So in Hebrews chapter 12, after this great hall of faith, what we read about is in Hebrews 12:6, For those whom the Lord loves, He disciplines, and He scourges every son whom He receives. In verse 9, let's keep reading. It is for discipline that you endure. God deals with you as with sons. For what son is there whom his father does not discipline? But if you are without discipline, of which you have become partakers, then you are illegitimate children and not sons. In other words, if you're not being disciplined through the discipline of suffering, it means that you're not a believer in Christ. Now, if you would do me a favor this morning, take out your Bible if you have it. If you have a phone, you can take that out. This will work too. If you don't have a Bible, take one of the ones underneath your seat or get one from an usher. Open up to 2 Timothy chapter 3 and verse 12, because I want to do something as a congregation this morning. This is underlined in my Bible, and yes, you can underline in your Bible. It's very healthy to do. 2 Timothy chapter 3 and verse 12. I think it's a real important biblical promise that we need to read together. And the reason we need to read it is I've never seen it in a biblical promise book, but it's definitely one of the Bible promises that you have. Okay? 2 Timothy 3:12. I can quote it to you, but I'm going to read it to you so I can see it underlined in my own Bible. Underline it in yours. Indeed, all who desire to live godly in Christ Jesus will be persecuted. Okay? Indeed. Anyone who wants to live a godly life in Christ Jesus will be persecuted. Church, if you want to live a godly life in Christ Jesus, you will be persecuted. Underline it. It just means when that happens, it's God showing you that you are His daughter or His son and that He loves you enough to grow who you are. That's all it means. If you're a good parent, I mean, for heaven's sakes, you don't just keep your child away from every harmful thing that can happen. You want to see them grow. You want to see them develop. You want to see them learn to work things out. They have to get their legs under them. They have to do stuff. And sometimes it's painful as a parent to watch your kids suffer in a way that they don't need to suffer because they're not listening to good wisdom, right? God does the same for us. God gives us His Word. If we would just be obedient to His Word, we wouldn't have to suffer in some of the ways we suffer. But sometimes we're just not, and we don't even realize that we're not. And God takes us through a season where He's disciplining us and growing us in a discipline of suffering because He loves us so much that He's preparing us. That's why I'll say this. And listen really close, because you're going to hear somebody at some point in your life, if you haven't heard somebody tell you this already, they're going to tell you this and it's false. Here's what they're going to tell you. Give your life to Jesus, and if you do, your life will be easy. Give your life to Jesus, and if you do, you'll never suffer again. That is false. Here's what I'm going to tell you. Give your life to Jesus is the greatest thing you can ever do. He's coming soon to redeem your soul. And I promise you, you will suffer in this life in some way. And it's completely worth any suffering that you'd have. That's what he's teaching us. Study through the New Testament. You won't find anybody that didn't suffer in some way. People suffered all the time. Paul suffered greater than any New Testament apostle. And yet, what does he talk about? These light and momentary afflictions are worth nothing compared to the eternal weight of glory that is to come. Light and momentary afflictions, like being stoned, like being threatened to be killed, like being in prison, like being shipwrecked, like almost drowning. These light and momentary afflictions, right? I mean, this is the same Paul that when things got so bad, I mean, whatever the thorn in the flesh was, I mean, it was worse than being stoned, worse than almost being killed. I mean, it was worse than any of those, because three times he asked the Lord to take that away from him. I would have said, Lord, just don't let me get stoned again. Don't want to be shipwrecked anymore. Don't want to be, you know, whatever this thorn in the flesh was, it had to be a big deal. Three times he told the Lord, take it away from me. And the Lord said, no, I'm not taking that away. You're going to suffer with that. But here's what I want you to know, Paul. In your suffering, here's what I want you to know, church. In your suffering, my grace is sufficient for you. But I can't make it through this. Yes, you can, because God's grace is sufficient for you. Yeah, but this is so painful. I don't know if I'm ever going to. Yes. But God's grace is sufficient for you. It's all you need. Yeah, but you don't understand what my marriage is like. But God's grace is sufficient for you. Amen. But you don't know how they're treating me at work. Yeah, but God's grace is sufficient for you. Do you hear the theme here? I mean, that's what it is. And when we suffer, we need to be reminded that we're beloved. It's an opportunity to rejoice. It needs to be reminded of the fact that it's an opportunity to glorify God. We can't stop this suffering. It's actually God's love for us in doing this for us. He loves us. But notice what else it says. What will be the outcome for those who do not obey the gospel of God? I mean, if it's this hard for the Christian, right? And by the way, getting to heaven has nothing to do with enduring trials. I mean, getting to heaven is simply the cross of Jesus Christ and God's grace. And if you're saved, you're saved to the full and no one can snatch you out of his hand. But because he loves you so much, he takes you through all this stuff so that when you get to heaven, you're never going to meet anybody. It's like, yeah, I trusted Christ at 4, died at 80. It was so easy. Love the earth. That person ain't going to be there, y'all. The only thing you're going to hear is, I trusted Jesus and I loved him, and here's the hard parts in my life, and here's what was difficult in my life, and yet Jesus is who sustained me and kept me through. And if that's true of the Christian, it's hard. What's going to come of those who don't obey the gospel of God? Here's the answer. Here's a rhetorical answer. They're going to spend eternity in hell. He goes on and quotes Proverbs 11 and verse 31, And if it is with difficulty that the righteous is saved, what will become of the godless man and the sinner? Hell. Well, I wasn't a Christian. I didn't suffer in this world. I lived for myself. Yes, you did. And you forfeited your soul for all eternity. And what does it profit a man to gain the whole world and forfeit his soul? If you live 100 years of perfection and you forego eternity in hell, it wasn't worth it. That's why he says this. Therefore, those also who suffer according to the will of God, which means we're suffering because we're living for Jesus, shall entrust their souls to a faithful Creator in doing what is right. It means when we suffer like this, I'm just entrusting myself to the Lord all over again. No matter what the suffering is, I'm telling the Lord all over again, I belong to you, you're mine. I belong to you, you have my life. Whatever you want from me, God, I'm yours. And in this suffering, I'm just rejoicing afresh all over again. And I'm thanking you that I get to glorify you in this. And I'm not surprised. And I'm seeing your grace growing me. But here's what I'm also seeing, God. I'm also seeing your justice for the world. Because here's the Old Testament question. You know, why did the wicked prosper and the righteous suffer? Why did the wicked prosper? And why am I suffering if I'm a Christian and they're not a Christian? They seem to be doing well. Because when I suffer, it reminds me that my temporary suffering is limited. Their suffering is eternal. It means when you see somebody who's not a believer in Christ, you don't need to change their political philosophy. And you don't need to change anything about their convictions other than this. They need Jesus. And what do? We proclaim the gospel. We share with them the hope and love found in the person and work of the Lord Jesus Christ, who died for them, who rose for them. And by confessing and repenting of their sin and confessing Jesus as Savior, they can have a relationship too. But apart from Christ, they will suffer eternally. It means don't look at the unrighteous and make your judgment about whether it's worth it to suffer or not. Don't look at the unrighteous. Don't look at Christians. You look at Jesus and say, Jesus, I'm sharing in your suffering. I mean, Philippians 3:10, Paul says, I want to know Christ and his power and in his resurrection. And I also want to do what? I also want to share in his suffering. Do you know that when you suffer, it aligns you more with the heart of Christ and what he went through to come to this earth for you? That every time you suffer, it's a special opportunity for God to show you just how special he thought you were when he suffered for you. And as you're suffering, you're reminded of his grace in your life, and you're also seeing his justice as well. That those who he suffered for, who do not trust him, will spend eternity separated from him forever and ever. Amen. That's why the only option we have is to do what? Proclaim the gospel. God does all the work. We can't save anybody. Right? We can be persuasive. We can do it. God does all the work. God's the only person that can open a heart. God's the only person that can show a person faith. God's the only person that can redeem anybody. But what are we called to do? We're called to be obedient and share the gospel of God. Because we have a world out there that doesn't believe that. When you suffer, know this too, church. Oftentimes when you're suffering, it's God's witness to the world that you're still going to hold on to this faith that you claim, that you say, that you have, in a way where the world says, well, they're going to hold on to it like that when they go through this. Their God has to be real. Amen? There's purpose in suffering. Now, does this mean we like it? No. Does this mean we crave it? No. Does this mean we pray and say, God, I after hearing this message, I just want to suffer more because it's awesome. I get to worship you more, rejoice more, glorify you more, get to see more. God, I want... No. It's just inevitable that you are. And when you are, don't be shocked. Don't be surprised. Know it's not stoppable. Know it's unavoidable. And when it happens, just know this. God's not shaming you. God loves you. God loves you with an unconditional love. And what God wants you to know is there's a purpose in this. There's a purpose for you, and there's a purpose for what he's doing in you through the world. And many of us need to hear this message, because I think in our culture, when suffering happens, we think, what did I do wrong? How come I'm suffering and they're not suffering? And what a... It's because you're his beloved. That's why you're suffering. And these are the purposes for the suffering, and God is growing you in all that. Amen? Amen. Suffering is a blessing if you're a Christian. You're blessed. Blessed are you when you suffer like this. Amen? Would you stand with me as we close? Lord Jesus, we give you all the praise, glory, and honor for who you are. And Lord, in this moment, if there's people on either campus who have never trusted you, here's how you can pray. Lord Jesus, I confess to you that I'm a sinner. But I believe that you died for me and rose from the dead, and right now I confess you as my personal Lord and Savior. I want to repent of my sin and trust.
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9: With SRN News, I'm John Scott. The Russian sanctions bill, named after the late Senator Lindsey Graham, is passed.
17: House lawmakers passed the Lindsey O'Graham Sanctioning Russia and Iran Act, meant to pressure Russia and deprive it of the resources to continue the war in Ukraine. Republican Representative Michael McCaul urged his colleagues' support.
18: The vote for this bill is a vote for Ukraine and the free world.
17: The measure sanctions Russian officials, banks, and a shadow fleet of tankers. It directs President Trump to impose tariffs on the top five importers of Russian oil or natural gas. Democrats like Don Beyer of Virginia were divided on the bill, worried it would drive up prices or that the president would use the tariff authority to punish European allies.
19: I predict Ukraine supporters will regret it.
17: The legislation includes a five-year extension of existing sanctions on Iran.
9: That's Jennifer King. As many expected would happen, the Fed raises the short-term interest rate now at 3.9%. This is SRN News.
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0: Why would the gospel, the good news of salvation, offend anyone? It provides relief from the burden of sin. It holds out hope for a restored relationship with God. So why is it so difficult to share with others? Today on Truth for Life, Alistair Begg explores the answer as he guides us through the daily life of Jesus.
1: Mark chapter 1, and we're going to begin reading at the 21st verse of the chapter. Mark chapter 1, verse 21. They went to Capernaum, and when the Sabbath came, Jesus went into the synagogue and began to teach. The people were amazed at his teaching because he taught them as one who had authority, not as the teachers of the law. Just then, a man in their synagogue who was possessed by an evil spirit cried out, "What do you want with us, Jesus of Nazareth? Have you come to destroy us? I know who you are, the Holy One of God." "Be quiet," said Jesus sternly. "Come out of him." The evil spirit shook the man violently and came out of him with a shriek. The people were all so amazed that they asked each other, "What is this? A new teaching and with authority. He even gives orders to evil spirits and they obey him." News about him spread quickly over the whole region of Galilee. As soon as they left the synagogue, they went with James and John to the home of Simon and Andrew. Simon's mother-in-law was in bed with a fever, and they told Jesus about her. So he went to her, took her hand, and helped her up. The fever left her, and she began to wait on them. That evening, after sunset, the people brought to Jesus all the sick and demon-possessed. The whole town gathered at the door, and Jesus healed many who had various diseases. He also drove out many demons, but he would not let the demons speak because they knew who he was. Very early in the morning, while it was still dark, Jesus got up, left the house, and went off to a solitary place where he prayed. Simon and his companions went to look for him, and when they found him, they exclaimed, "Everyone is looking for you." Jesus replied, "Let us go somewhere else, to the nearby villages, so that I can preach there also. That is why I have come." So he traveled throughout Galilee, preaching in their synagogues and driving out demons. Father, we ask now that you will help us in studying the Bible for clarity of thought, for brevity of expression, for a sense that we are under the tutelage of you, the living God, that you are the one who teaches through your word by the Holy Spirit, so that we might be prepared to sit up, to pay attention, and to say, "Speak, Lord, speak to me." And we ask it humbly in Christ's name. Amen. Easter has reminded us of the fact that what we are dealing with is historical material, that Easter itself is a historical event, that it actually happened, that it involved real people in real places at a real moment in time. So much so that when we ask why it is that the small band of followers, men and women who had already begun to follow Jesus, why it was that although they had been in hiding for fear of their lives, they had come out of hiding to face the challenge that was not only presented by the religious authorities, but also by the persecuting Roman Empire. Why it would be that they were prepared at the risk of their very lives to face all the persecution that would come their way. The answer is absolutely clear. And that is that these individuals were completely convinced that Jesus Christ had risen from the dead. They were in absolutely no doubt. Their cowardice had been replaced with courage. Although they had been hiding away, now they were out heralds of this gospel. And as we observed last time, it's highly unlikely that we would even know who Jesus was, were it not for the fact of the resurrection. It's hard to imagine why Matthew and Mark and John would take the time and trouble to write these detailed accounts of the life and ministry of Jesus, if the whole Jesus story had actually come to a brutal and sorry end in the scene of the crucifixion. Indeed, that is the real challenge that confronts anyone who wants to think for a moment about the significance of Christianity itself. Why would Mark write this gospel? Why would he begin the gospel in the way that he does? The good news of Jesus Christ, the Son of God, begins here. Well, the answer is because he was convinced that Jesus was alive. And it is this conviction which pervades the entire Bible. Now, Mark has moved very quickly in keeping with his own personal design. He's introduced us as his readers to Jesus. John the Baptist has come and he is the forerunner, and now he points us to Jesus. We have very quickly seen Jesus baptized, tempted in the wilderness, and then calling his disciples to become his followers. He has invited them to join him on his mission. And these men were in no doubt as to the message that Jesus was proclaiming, and we need be in no doubt concerning it either. And it's an important thing for us just to keep it in the forefront of our thinking. Verse 15 of the first chapter, Jesus is proclaiming the good news of God. Here is the good news that comes from God. Here is the good news about God. And he essentially has two things that he tells people and one that he asks them then to do. First of all, he says, the time has come, or the time is fulfilled. In other words, all the expectations of the Old Testament and the things that the prophets have said has now reached its fulfillment in me. That in itself ought to give us cause for thought. It's quite a statement for somebody to say that the entire Bible as we know it so far has all been pointing to me, and you will find in me the fulfillment of all that is contained there. Secondly, he says, and furthermore, the kingdom of God is near. The kingdom of God is near. And what he's saying there is this, that God's rule over people's hearts and lives is now being established. And the unfolding story of the rule of the king will finally reach its fruition and fulfillment, described for us in that great cataclysmic moment in Revelation 19, where all that is opposed to the power and might of Jesus as king is finally cast down into the abyss. But in the meantime, the evidences of the kingly reign of Christ

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2: It's as clear and as unequivocal as that. Read the Gospels, you're sensible people, and see if what I'm telling you is so. Now, with that by way of background, we pick up the account in verse 21, where Jesus and his disciples are arriving in the lakeside community or settlement of Capernaum. Now, if you have a Bible that has maps in it, you will be able to find Capernaum on the Sea of Galilee. And if you have that which gives you any kind of notes concerning it, you will know that it was a large enough place to have a detachment of Roman soldiers. If you remember the story of the centurion whose son was sick and he sent for Jesus to come and heal his son, that centurion was from Capernaum. And the only reason a centurion would be there was because of the detachment of a Roman battalion. It was also large enough to have a customs post, as we're going to see later on in chapter 2 here of Mark. And also, according to verse 29, Capernaum was the home of Simon and Andrew, two of these early followers of Jesus, and it may also have been the hometown of James and John. Now, what Mark gives to us between verse 21 and verse 39, as best as I can understand it, is his own version of 24 hours. You know, I've told you before that this television program, 24 hours, is completely lost on me. My attention deficit disorder is insufficient to cope with it. I cannot jump around as quickly as the program demands. So consequently, I just sit like an old man staring at the thing saying, I'm sure this means something to somebody, but it means absolutely nothing to me. Well, the 24 hours that are described here in the life of Jesus are far easier to follow, even for a soul like myself. And Mark gives to us, first of all, in 21 and following Jesus in the synagogue, and then verse 29 and following Jesus in a private home, and then verse 35, Jesus in a solitary place, and then in verse 38, Jesus once again on the move. So I say what we have here is a day in the life of Jesus, a day in the life of Jesus, actually a Sabbath day in the life of Jesus, a Saturday. Now, I have been helped in studying this material by thinking around three words. I'll tell you what they are. The first word is confrontation, the second word is demonstration, and the third word is explanation. There is in this a significant confrontation. There is in this material a wonderful demonstration of the power of the kingly rule of Christ. And there is, within the structure of this, the need for and the provision of an explanation as to the overarching purpose and ministry of Jesus. First of all, and we won't get beyond this, what is this notion of confrontation? Verse 21, they went to Capernaum, and when the Sabbath came, Jesus went into the synagogue and began to teach. Jesus went to the synagogue because Jesus always went to the synagogue. In other words, it was his custom to go to the synagogue. He was a Jewish male, and it was expected of Jewish males that they would attend the temple and they would attend the synagogue. And indeed, Luke tells us that Jesus went up to the synagogue on the Sabbath day as was his custom. In other words, it was his constant practice. If someone had looked for Jesus on the Sabbath, they'd said, I was looking for Jesus of Nazareth. Do you know where I might find him? The answer would have come back immediately and without any doubt. Yes, you'll find him if you just wait for him. He'll be coming out of the synagogue with the rest. Why? Well, because he woke up in the morning and he had a feeling that he would like to go to the synagogue. No. He went to the synagogue because he decided he would go to the synagogue. And it was on the strength of that decision, if you like, volitionally, not emotionally. Let me just say to you in passing that if you decide to attend

0: worship on the strength of your emotion rather than on the strength of your volition, your attendance will always be patchy. It will always be up for grabs. It will always be, well, I don't know if I feel, what about, I don't know. So, but if you determine this is what we do, then your emotions will be subservient to your volition. And in Jesus' case, that was so. And that is why we find him where we find him. Now, within the framework of synagogue worship, it was routine for the leaders of the synagogue not only to teach themselves, but to give occasion to others to engage in teaching. We see this elsewhere in the Gospels concerning Jesus. And on this occasion, perhaps because of a prior awareness of Jesus, the invitation is extended to him to teach. And immediately as he teaches, there is a buzz within the room. And his teaching stands out in contrast to what the people were used to. They were used to the teachers of the law, verse 22, the grammateis is the word in Greek. They were the ones who interpreted the law, who gave explanation and so on, who quoted from the various rabbis. And they would stand up and say what they were saying, and this is what this says, and that's what the other person says. But now Jesus stands up, and his teaching seems almost self-possessed. And of course it is. Because the very scriptures to which he turns are the scriptures which point to himself. And you get that dramatically when he's not in Capernaum, but in the synagogue in Nazareth. And you remember after he has read from the prophecy of Isaiah concerning all that will happen when the Messiah comes, who will open the eyes of the blind and so on. And Jesus says, today this scripture is fulfilled in your hearing. Well, they'd never heard anything like that before. They had no notion of that at all. And he was marked by authority. Now, it is clear that it is this very authority which gives rise to the dramatic outburst that is described in verse 23. And I don't know if you've ever experienced anything like this, but if you have, then you will remember it. Here he has begun to teach, and all of a sudden, a man in the synagogue who was possessed by an evil spirit started to shout out right in the middle of the event. Now, I wonder, are we to assume that up until now this man had been able to attend these services, listen to the teachers, participate in the congregational singing, and find nothing at all in it to disturb him? Now, we don't know, but it is at least one possibility, isn't it? If this is not a unique occurrence, if this was routine, then was the fellow just able to come to this synagogue, sit there and go through it all, and just let it wash over him? It's possible, isn't it? I hope nobody can come here as an unbeliever and let it wash over them. Oh, I hope you find nothing offensive in me in the way I say things, but I do hope you find something horribly offensive in the gospel. I do hope you find something that challenges you, that is like a dagger in underneath somewhere, that gets right into the thing. It appears as though what you're hearing is coming from somewhere other than simply the lips of a man, that this book seems to possess an authority that you had never encountered before, and that it almost feels as though your insides are being peeled back and exposed, and it's an uncomfortable experience. But if you can just come and listen and sing and walk away again, then something's probably really wrong. There again, it's possible that he did this all the time, and that the authorities in the synagogue didn't know what to do with him. You know, that he was bellowing Bill, and the kids loved it because they were nothing better than a Sabbath when old Bill started to bellow in the thing, because it really shook things up. After all, the scribes, their preaching was brutal in any case, and it would make a saint go to sleep. But when old bellowing Bill let go, man, the young people, they said, oh, this is terrific. Yeah, it's possible that that was the case, and that the authorities used to come down the aisle and say, excuse, if you could just be quiet, please, it would be a tremendous help to all of us. Just maybe go outside for a little while or so on. I don't know, but if we assume that this interruption, that this confrontation was a unique event, you've got to imagine that the effect was quite unbelievable. In other words, they routinely come along, routinely somebody preaches, eventually they stop and they all go away, but not on this occasion. All of a sudden this fellow stands up. I've had this happen to me on more than one occasion. I remember it vividly in the congregation I previously served in Scotland. It was a Sunday morning, much like this, and I was speaking much as I'm doing right now, when all of a sudden, near the back of the room, a man stood up and began to shout out at the top of his voice, telling me to be quiet and sit down and so on. And it just sent electricity around the room. I think on that occasion, the problem was probably mental illness. On this occasion, described for us here, the problem is clearly demon possession. Demonic possession. You see, it is impossible for the absolute clarity and authority of God not to confront the hidden dimensions of evil, because there is a radical, dramatic, phenomenal, significant, huge contrast between light and darkness, between that which is of God and that which is of the devil. They are not in the same department at all. The lines of demarcation are clearly drawn. And the demon in this man recognizes that immediately. Notice that this individual is described as being possessed, verse 23, of an evil spirit or an unclean spirit. Akatharto. Verse 26, the evil spirit shook the man violently. Verse 27, he even gives orders to evil spirits and they obey him. So the confrontation here is between the dramatic, kingly rule of the absolute purity of God manifest in Jesus and the powers of darkness, whom Jesus has already confronted in the temptation in the wilderness. He has come out of that victorious. Now, this shouldn't surprise us as readers of Mark's gospel, because Jesus has come, as Mark has told us, and the inauguration of his kingdom brings with it the invasion of the kingdom of darkness and ultimately the destruction of the kingdom of darkness. You have to go all the way to the last book in the Bible to see the story given there in dramatic pictorial form, defining for us the end that is in view, an end that is not in doubt, but an end that is coming. And in the meantime, the activity of Christ's kingly rule is confronted and confronts again and again the powers of darkness.
1: 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Do you struggle to focus on God, even when you're at church? 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Box 39-8000, Cleveland, Ohio, 44139. I'm Bob Lapine. We're glad you studied the Bible with us today. Did you know that demons have a pretty good grasp of the Bible? They actually believe in Jesus. 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
8: Ronald Reagan understood that freedom sometimes requires more than quiet diplomacy. It requires moral clarity. On June 12, 1987, standing before the Brandenburg Gate in a divided Berlin, Reagan issued a direct challenge to Soviet leader Mikhail Gorbachev. "Mr. Gorbachev, tear down this wall." The Berlin Wall was more than concrete and barbed wire. It represented a system that restricted movement, divided families, and denied millions the freedoms Americans often take for granted. Reagan refused to treat that division as permanent. He understood that free nations must be willing to identify the difference between liberty and oppression, and have the courage to say so. 2 years later, the Berlin Wall fell. Freedom survives when people refuse to accept tyranny as inevitable. So when freedom is challenged today, will we have the courage to defend it with the same clarity?
9: It's hard to deny the constant attack of negative emotions that flood us online. The fear, anxiety, worry, and confusion that come from the constant stream of news and social media can be overwhelming. 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
13: I'm John Scott. The House has passed a broad package of sanctions targeting Russian officials and key pillars of its economy, as lawmakers look to deprive President Vladimir Putin of the financial resources needed to wage the war against Ukraine. The bill named after the late Senator Lindsey Graham of South Carolina. A man has been put to death for the 25 fatal shooting of three people during an attempted robbery at his neighbor's home. It happened in rural Texas. It will be the state's fifth execution this year. 40-year-old LeJames Norman put to death by lethal injection in Huntsville. Artist Peter Max has died at age 88. Max was known for colorful pop art in the 1960s. His son says that he died Monday. No cause was given, but he had advanced dementia. This is SRN.
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10: Still going to have some cloudy skies over the Denver metro this morning. Temperatures will start off in the lower 60s. Still somewhat cloudy for Thursday. Scattered rain showers with some afternoon and evening thunderstorms. Heavier rains will be possible in areas. Highs lower 80s and lows low 60s Thursday night. Low 80s Friday. We'll get a little sun in the morning. Then as a new trough arrives from the west, Friday afternoon and evening, showers and storms pick up again. This trough will move over the high plains this weekend, keeping showers in the mix. Weekend temps, middle and upper 70s. I'm meteorologist Don Watson.
14: Current temperature,
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20: Today on Focus on the Family with Jim Daly, we're going to be exploring a really tender topic, and it's going to affect all of us at some point. The topic is illustrated by a quote that was attributed to Jamie Anderson, who said, "Grief, I've learned, is really just love. It's all the love you want to give, but cannot. All of that unspent love gathers up in the corners of your eyes, the lump in your throat, and in that hollow part of your chest." Well, thanks for joining us. Your host is Focus President and author Jim Daly, and I'm John Fuller.
21: John, I think grief is such a powerful and sometimes overwhelming emotion. It's one, to be honest, that I don't like going over to that door. I don't like opening it. You know, Jean and her family have had significant issues occur, and she's taught me a lot about going to that door. And I think one of the most fearful times in my life, when she was at her depth of grief after losing her brother, and you know, I was like, let's get going, we got to pick ourselves up and go. And she looked at me and said, you know what, not everybody's wired like that. You got to sit with me here in my grief. It freaked me out. Seriously. I was like, I don't like doing that. I don't want to do that. And why don't you come with me? We'll keep moving. And so it's been a really interesting experience for me to just do that as best as I could, as imperfectly as I did it. You know, the scripture, Isaiah 53, says, "He has borne our griefs and carried our sorrows." Isn't that awesome? And another great scripture that I love is Psalm 34:18. "The Lord is near to the brokenhearted." Yeah. "And saves those crushed in spirit." So there's something about this life that grief almost lays the groundwork for our receptivity to the Holy Spirit and the Lord's work. It's a humbling thing. And I'm very anticipatory about this discussion today and how it's going to help many, many listeners.
20: Yeah, we have a couple of really great guests to help us do this. Your sister-in-law, Jane Daly, is back here with us. She's the author of 16 books, and one we're going to hear more about today is called Hole in My Family Portrait. We've also invited our colleague Jeremy Keaton into the studio, and Jeremy is a marriage and family therapist and heads up our counseling team here at Focus on the Family. Now, both of these guests have great powerful personal stories about grief. And if that's something you're going through right now, please reach out to us. We have a team of caring Christian counselors here, and it'd be an honor to talk with you, listen to where you're at, pray with you, and they're a phone call away. Our number is 800, the letter A and the word family.
21: Jane, welcome back. It's always good to have my sister-in-law here. 16 books?
0: 16.
21: Wow, you've written more books than I have.
0: Oh, come on.
21: I am going to bow to you, oh, author.
0: Finally.
21: No, that's good. You've been waiting for that day.
0: Yes.
21: Let's call my brother. We'll all celebrate. Okay. Yeah. Jeremy, it's good to have you in here, too.
14: Jim, it's good to be here. I've loved growing up at Focus on the Family in my career. 25 years here. It's just special to be a part.
21: 25 years.
14: Special to be a part of what we do here.
21: Yeah. It's all part of the healing process. That's what's so good about that when you talk to folks.
0: Loss is universal. Everyone is going to experience loss at some point in their life.
21: Yeah. We often say that here as well. Mm-hmm. Jane, let's get into it. So let's start with your story, which involves your son, my nephew, Bobby, who I often said, Bobby, that's the one family member I would definitely hire. That guy was, he was good. He was a hard worker, just a really great guy. But you describe him.
0: All of that. And he was also really difficult to raise. And I often said that if he would have been born first, he would have been an only child because he was so strong-willed. Mm-hmm. But I think that strong-willed personality was what drove him to be successful as an adult in his chosen field, which was to do home theater and wire
21: security
0: and stuff. And
21: he did our home.
0: He did. And he had a great personality. He was funny. The thing that that warmed my heart as a mom is that he seemed to befriend those who were maybe a little awkward, maybe not in the same social circle as he was, because he was so popular.
21: He really was.
0: And I remember that about him. Yeah. That's the thing that stands out, is that he wanted to make those people part of his group, to make them feel special.
21: That was so good. He hit somewhere around 17, and what happened? He encountered some peculiar things.
0: He did. He was complaining about some pain in his back. He was a football player, so pain in the back was normal. You're going to experience a lot of pain when you're getting hit. But he also said, hey, Mom, I've got these swollen glands in my neck. And I said, well, you know, don't worry about it. You probably have a cold. Just tell the doctor when you go in for your physical. So he went in for the physical, and the doctor was alarmed. Mike took him, which was good, but they did some biopsies, and it came back as being stage 4 Hodgkin's, which was kind of just pulled the rug out from under us. Why would our son at 17 be diagnosed with cancer?
21: Right. In that journey, just that portion of it, we're going to get into more of his story, but how did that communicate to you faith-wise? Did you have the fist to God saying, God, how could you do this to me?
0: It wasn't so much of anger, it was more confusion, because we had been going to a church at that time that was very much, you lay hands on somebody and they are healed, and if they're not healed, you obviously missed something in your faith journey. You didn't pray hard enough. You didn't cover your son with prayer. You missed something. So there was a lot of my faith was questioned. I questioned my faith in that. How could this have happened when I was so diligent to read the Bible, tithe, pray? How could this have happened to our family?
21: Mm-hmm. And I mean, that quid pro quo, it's not just you that has done this. I mean, we all do that to a degree. Yeah. If we're performing for the Lord, won't he reward us with a peaceful life?
0: Right.
21: Our children shouldn't get cancer.
0: Yeah.
21: And in that context, how did you begin to process that then? How did that get better for you or more understandable?
0: It took at least a year of just not attending church, of stepping back from anything that had anything to do with the Lord. And it was through some friends of ours who met with us and said, you know, talk to us about what's going on. Talk to us about the journey. And they helped us heal. They helped us see that God is not waiting for us to perform. He is a God of grace.
21: Yeah.
0: And that helped.
21: Well, and I would think in that context, you know, that one thing, do we really believe God is there, that he's in control, and that he loves us, right?
0: Right.
21: But it is destabilizing, because when these things happen, we don't feel that way.
0: Right.
21: Like, God, if you love me, this would not happen to me.
0: Exactly.
21: And then you got to try to find a way to square all of that in your theology, your walk here on this earth.
0: Well, especially if you feel like, as I did, I've done everything I need to do. Yeah. I've been a good Christian. I have tithed. I have prayed. I have read the Bible. I have...
21: Your husband was a pastor.
0: My husband was a pastor. So goodness and mercy shall follow me all the days of my life.
21: Yeah. So 11 years in, and we're going to get to you, Jeremy, on your story, but 11 years in, after this Hutchkins diagnosis, another blow. What happened? Bobby was moving along, got married.
0: He called us one evening and said, I've been having trouble breathing and not really sure what's going on. I'm going in and, you know, CT scans and MRIs, nothing, can't figure anything out. I'm going in for exploratory surgery. Mm. And that was the blow, because that's the phone call you don't want to have when you are waiting, kind of like with the other shoe to drop.
21: Yeah.
0: And so I ended up flying out here. He went into exploratory surgery and it ended up, he had a very rare form of sarcoma in his chest, and it was inoperable. So that was the second blow.
21: Yeah. Mm. And that eventually was the thing that took his life.
0: About a year later.
21: Yeah.
0: Mm-hmm.
21: And we'll get back to that. But Jeremy, yeah.
14: And I just want to comment on listening to Jane's story, the importance of connecting with people and caring for people.
21: Oh, yeah.
14: And the power of friendship and patience and not rushing people, not giving trite answers is so important when you're experiencing people in shocking loss and hard loss.
21: Yeah.
14: And being able to be equipped to do that as God's people.
21: And it's so difficult because it's not something we study.
14: Right.
21: It's a life moment, and we're not skilled at it.
14: We live in a grief illiterate culture, as a lot of grief specialists will say, and we're not comfortable. And Jim, your response, like you said earlier, it's not comfortable to be in that, and it's not normal or easy to want to grieve. It's why you have to be intentional and choose it, and you don't want it to overwhelm or consume you, and yet it's so important. It can be transformative. It can be a depth of connection with God that we don't avail ourselves to, because, you know, in our microwave society, we want to pack it up and just move forward only. And again, that's important. Yeah. I mean, I know your story, Jim. Moving forward has been a gift that God gave you, and yet your wife also is a gift to you as well. And rounding that out and learning how to sit in something that wouldn't be what you choose and meeting God in that is powerful.
21: Let's turn to your story and what happened in your family. Why don't you give us that highline view?
14: You know, you could have told me that my family would get in a spaceship and travel to the moon, and I would have believed that more than what actually did happen. Mm-hmm. And that's my father died of suicide after some very elongated few years of mental illness, COVID events in our family, losses, his own, perhaps his brain being probably affected by COVID, very uncharacteristic behaviors for a period of time. And it's hard to talk about that because that's really not who he was in the least. This joyful Christian man devoted to his family, serving his community, that's who he was. And yet, life has some unexpected and mysterious things in it. And at the end, in physical illness and weakness, he was caught by the Lord in that moment in time when he did end his life. But so uncharacteristic of the rest of his life.
21: And again, these are all the difficulties that family face, the grief that we will face. Jane, as you said, that moment will come for everybody, the loss of a loved one, a spouse, a child, a parent. And it's just part of what we go through in this life. And again, God uses those things to help us tenderly look more deeply into what we are, how we're created, what we're about. And look at David in the Psalms. Yeah. I mean,
0: that's the goal, though. That is the goal. It's not to get stuck and to just wallow in that grief forever, but it is hopefully a catalyst to turn you closer to God, which I think
21: hopefully
0: I experienced. Yes.
21: Hopefully.
0: The first time when Bobby was diagnosed, no, I withdrew from God. But the second time I leaned in because I really wanted to see, what are you doing with this, Lord? Because do I believe everything that I've been taught, that God is good, that God is sovereign, that God is great, and that he loves me? Do I believe that? Can I believe that in seeing my son at 30 years old die?
21: But what is the honesty and the feeling, though? Like, no, right now it doesn't feel that way. And that's a very honest response. Mm-hmm. So how do you crawl your way back? In fact, Jeremy, you pointed out, I think, the five needs that we have and why they're significant. What are those five needs? Yeah,
14: grief specialist, and I want to give credit to someone I've studied, David Kessler. He talks about our needs in grief. And in grief, we need to have it witnessed. We need to be able to speak about our grief and have safe people to witness that. And we also, grief needs, we need to express it in our emotions. We need to be able to express grief. To be free of old wounds is a big one. As you go through the journey, what are the what ifs? What are the kind of bargaining with God? What are the old wounds that need to be really addressed and resolved? And that's where counseling can be of help. And then to integrate the pain and loss into your story. It's part of life. It is part of our story now. It's not who I am, but it's part of how God is shaping me to integrate that. And then to make meaning. The fifth is really significant. How will I make meaning of this? And as believers in God and with the scripture and with truth, we have something that others don't necessarily have if you don't know the gospel and the character of God personally. So making meaning in our faith is powerful. Mm. Yeah. Those are the five areas, Jim.
21: Those are good.
1: Yeah, and we'll have resources for you if this is something touching where you're at, or you know somebody who's going through grief, right at our website. This is Focus on the Family with Jim Daly, and we're talking today with Jeremy Keaton and Jane Daly, and exploring grief and sadness and loss. 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You know, as you're talking, Jeremy, and I'd love your perspective too, Jane. Everybody grieves differently. We've established that, and I've seen that in our own family's losses. How do I know if I'm stuck? And how do I know if I'm actually moving in the right direction? Like, how do I know when to let go and move on? There's no real easy answer here, but what's your experience and insight on that?
14: Grief doesn't have a script, and so you said it well. I think the important thing is that you are choosing to connect with others, not isolating.
21: Jeremy, let me interrupt there. That can be difficult. Yeah. How important is it to press through that kind of self-restraint where you don't feel like it? Mm. You're in this cocoon. You're comfortable there. You're healing there. How do you find the gumption, if I could use that word, to press out, to go out with friends at a certain point? How do you know when it's right?
1: Even friends who don't understand.
21: Right. I mean, you're opening yourself up to those terrible add-ons. Like, I'm so sorry. Yeah. Let's just stop there. But everybody adds on. He's in a better place. Yeah. He's, you know, all the things we shouldn't say.
14: Yeah. It's very important that you have and identify who is safe and who you could be comfortable with. And if that's just one place and one person to start with, start there.
21: Yeah,
14: and hopefully you might find that in the church, maybe professional counseling, a Christian counselor, someone who specializes in meeting people right where they are, reading a book like Jane's, having, that's why you wrote your memoir, so that people can say, I'm not alone. The point of grief isn't closure and getting past it, it's connection.
21: Yeah.
14: And so finding something you can connect with, that's why we're doing this program, right? Your grief, a need, is to be witnessed and expressed. So find the one place you can start. And even if that is professional help, there's grief share groups. There's somewhere, and I know, Jane, you benefited from that, the grief share. You may want to comment. Find somewhere where somebody gets you and start there.
21: Before you do, and we're going to get to that grief share site that I think you engaged with, but you lit up there with the things people shouldn't say. I saw you kind of jump out of your seat. But part of it is, how do you ready your own soul and your own emotions, knowing that people are going to say things that are really not helpful?
0: I don't think you can ever ready your soul.
21: You didn't have that experience where you
0: had that, and
21: okay.
0: it, it, I got angry because didn't think he was in a better place.
21: Right.
0: I mean, yes, of course he was. I knew, I had the assurance that Bobby had an eternal life. But when people said that, it made me mad. And the other thing that I hope that people understand this is that I don't want to talk about how he died. And it's almost like people want assurance, well, that's not going to happen to me. He died of cancer. I would rather talk about what was he like. So what I've learned is going through the process when I meet somebody who says, oh, I can relate, my child died. Tell me about your child. I found that people that I know said, well, I didn't want to ask you because I didn't want to make you sad. Well, I'm going to be sad anyway, so go ahead.
21: But talk about those great attributes, what he was, who he was.
0: Exactly. He was fun. He was witty. He was cutting sometimes, but always in a funny way.
21: Yeah.
0: But the grief share thing is, so when you talk about being ready, Mike and I started attending a grief share group, and after 2 weeks, we just said, it is way too early. We are not ready for this. Yeah. So we waited an entire, probably 6 to 8 months, where we then started another grief share group, and it was time. It was like, okay, now we can talk about it. We can share with others and find those people who we feel safe with.
21: Yeah, and that did bring you a sense of comfort.
0: Comfort, and I won't say closure, because there is no closure.
14: Yeah. Right. And no comparison is important. And being able to be in your story and have empathy for others and others to have empathy for you, that's what's key. And you do have to be braced for different responses and be gracious with others and gracious with yourself.
21: Right. And to defend those people, they don't know. They haven't gone through it either, probably. They've never sat and really thought about, what do I do for a friend who's grieving?
0: Yeah,
21: I mean, you've got to be patient. Think about that. Be ready with a scripture, too. But it's not something we encounter all the time.
14: Well, we want control and answers and put a bow on it. And that's, again, to be gracious. We're all looking for, are we okay in this world? And so death is not what we were made for. Loss is not what we were made for. And so it's, in a sense, human and natural to have some discomfort with it.
21: Yeah.
14: So that's normal.
21: You, Jeremy, talk about the three C's of getting through grief. Let's make sure we hit those.
14: Yeah, there's
21: here.
14: Three practical things. Choose, connect, and communicate. So choose how you will handle the hard days. There's going to be the holidays, for instance. Mm-hmm. My dad died a little before Thanksgiving, and you know, the first year and the first couple of rounds of holidays, not comfortable. I mean, and at the same time, we chose what we were going to do together. You choose what you're going to do, think ahead, and then connect with people. Continue to build bonds and nurture bonds. And isolation is one of the worst things for you.
21: Yeah.
14: And so where you can connect, and it doesn't, you know, just choose where you can connect. Choose what you can do versus what you can't do. And then communicate with others what your intentions are. I'm going to communicate, hey, I'm not ready to attend that yet. Thank you for inviting me. I hope I can in a few months. Communicate where you are in that way.
21: Jeremy, let me ask you this, because we're right at the end here, and it's so important. The spiral of depression, I mean, this can build on itself in a very negative way. You know, this bad result, this bad situation that occurred, loss of a loved one, and then it can spiral into other things. What are some of the signs that we need to be aware of in our own hearts, but also with those we love around us if they go through some difficulty? What are signs that we should be watching for in ourselves and in those we love to say, we better get some help?
14: There's a quote, again, David Kessler, what we run from pursues us. What we face transforms us.
21: Mm.
14: So one sign would be, if you know that you're saying, I don't want to face it, I'm not going to face it, I'm not going to look at it, not going to look at it, and it will pursue you. And so it's kind of like climbing up the high dive. You ever do that as a kid, the high jump? And it's like, I think I can do that. And you get up and you look down and you're like, nope, not jumping off this.
21: Right.
14: It's having someone in the Lord Jesus and the Holy Spirit as your helper to climb the high dive and say, I'm going to dive into what I need to rather than avoid.
21: Yeah.
14: And so some of the, you know, obviously clinical body depression, things where you want to watch for signs of I'm not eating, I'm not drinking, or I'm overeating, or I'm using substance, or I'm escaping, or I'm numbing out. These are things that you want to get some attention on and help from. If you see that either over or underindulgent sleep issues, all of those things that can get into your body and your biochemistry and turn into a clinical depression.
21: Yeah, just be sensitive to changes.
14: Self-care is so important and giving yourself permission. I took extra space and time in this last year, had a lot of conversation, did journaling. That tenderness with yourself and if you're ministering to somebody in grief, just being extra empathetic and tender with the space and the time they need.
21: Kindness and gentleness.
0: Right. Sometimes all you need is just somebody to sit with you and not to give you any platitudes, but just to sit with you and be sympathetic or empathetic.
21: Let's end here, Jane. Psalm 23, especially verse 4, meant a lot to you. That's, you know, the great poetic verse of, although we walk through the valley of the shadow of death, I will fear no evil, right? Mm-hmm. How did that speak to your heart in Bobby's situation?
0: I dwelt a lot in that particular psalm because it was, I walk through the valley. I walk through. I'm not staying there. I'm not going to live here. I will stay here maybe for a year, but that's it. Then I'm walking through. And that it's a shadow. Death is a shadow. It's not the real thing. The real thing is the eternal life that we have after this life is done. That psalm was really my comfort.
21: Yeah, especially to look at it in that kind of detail and to understand it, how to apply it in your own life. That's so much of Scripture, right? Mm-hmm. How does this affect me? How does this speak to my heart in my situation?
0: Exactly.
21: And that's a great way to read the Psalms particularly. But, man, this has been really good. It has flown by. Always the beauty in the Christian community to want to be able to help others that are going through that shadow, right? Mm-hmm. That valley. So thanks for being with us, both of you.
14: And I just want to say that joy and sorrow both can coexist. It's not either or. It's not like when you're in mourning, you can't also be in the richness and the joy and the friendship of the Lord.
21: Yeah, so very good. So very good. This is the book, Jane's book, Hole in My Family Portrait. We do have that hole in our heart, too, as our nephew. And he was a good guy, you know. And your dad, I'm sure I didn't meet him, but I'm sure he was as well, obviously. And these are the things where life takes us out somehow, some way. And then those of us that are still here have to deal with that. So appreciate it. And I think you get the spirit of this. We're here to help. This is Focus on the Family's mission every day when we walk in. Jeremy and his team in the counseling department, literally think of them as waiting for your phone call. So avail yourself to Focus on the Family. I believe I can say we will help you. Mm-hmm. And I don't know what that'll look like, but I do believe in the team and our ability to deliver that help in Christ. And if you know somebody who's in this situation, a family member or friend, get a copy of Jane's book as a way of helping them begin that healing journey. We do it very simply. Make a gift of any amount, $5, $10. If you can't afford it, we'll trust others. We'll cover the cost of that. Just let us know that you need it, and we'll get it to you. Mm-hmm. And that's our way of investing in you.
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1: Salem.
2: A victory for children in Indiana. Correspondent Michael Harrington with that report.
3: A federal judge has ended a 3-year battle over the state's ban on sex change operations and puberty-blocking hormones for kids, issuing a final judgment in favor of Indiana over the American Civil Liberties Union. State Attorney General Todd Rokita calls the ruling, quote, a critical win against radicals who seek to impose this horrific practice on our kids for ideological and financial reasons. A growing number of states are passing similar laws. Michael Harrington reporting.
2: One of the more conservative religious schools in the country is reporting record enrollment. Officials at Dallas Theological Seminary say they have hit their highest fall enrollment ever, with 2,657 students signed up for the fall semester. The milestone comes at a time of significant change across higher education and theological education in particular. This is SRN News.
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5: When we're hurting, we long for answers. We want God to explain himself, to justify the pain, to make sense of the struggle. But what if he has something better in mind than answers? Well, today on Insight for Living, Chuck Swindoll continues Job's remarkable encounter with the living God. A God who responds not with explanations, but with a view of himself that changes everything. Along the way, we'll discover what it truly means to surrender our will to his. Picking up our study in Job 38, Chuck titled his message, A Penetrating Reproof from the Almighty.
6: Here's a man covered with boils, waiting for comfort and needing help. And along comes the living God who has known the whole story from start to finish. He doesn't give Job any answers to his questions. He doesn't apologize for having been silent so long. He doesn't give a hint about the whole thing between himself and Satan way back when it all started. He doesn't acknowledge that Job has been through deep struggles. When he finally speaks, he speaks in a reproof. Have you ever in your life commanded the morning and caused the dawn to know its place? Now he moves to the sun, this greater light by day, that it might take hold of the ends of the earth and the wicked be shaken out of it. Verse 16, have you entered into the springs of the sea or walked in the recesses of the deep? Have the gates of death been revealed to you? Have you seen the gates of deep darkness? Have you understood the expanse of the earth? Tell me if you know all this. Quite a set of questions, isn't it? If that isn't enough, he introduces him to the animal kingdom. Verse 39. He moves there next. This is good. Can you hunt the prey for the lion? Can you satisfy the appetite of the young lions when they crouch in their dens and lie in wait? 41, who prepares for the raven its nourishment when its young cry to God and wander about without food? Do you know the time the mountain goats give birth? You observe the calving of the deer? If you love animals, you'll enjoy this section. It's here that he talks about the lion, the raven, the wild goat, the deer, the wild donkey, the wild ox, the ostrich, the horse, the hawk, and the eagle. They're all paraded before Job in this most creative reproof. Job is watching one animal after another go by, and the one who made them is introducing him to each one, asking questions Job can't answer. Verse 5, the wild donkey. Verse 9, the wild ox. Verse 13, this is one of my favorites, the ostrich. What a funny creature, the ostrich. Wings flap joyously with the pinion and plumage of love, for she abandons her eggs to the earth and warms them in the dust. And then she forgets that a foot may crush them or that a wild beast may trample them. You know, she's not really bright. The ostrich is not that bright. I made her like that. She treats her young cruelly, as if they were not hers. Verse 17, because God has made her forget wisdom. Made him a little dull. By the way, that's a great verse for you when you don't have an answer. You could say, God made me forget wisdom and has not given me a share of understanding. How about the horse? Verse 19. And how about the hawk? Verse 26. This is a great section. Is it by your understanding that the hawk soars, stretching his wings toward the south? Is it at your command the eagle mounts up and makes his nest on high? By the way, see the comment about stretching its wings toward the south? Maybe referring to the migratory instinct of the fowls. All part of Job's account. Now why? I can just hear some of you, because that's my first reaction when I read this. What in the world does a trip to the spaces or a trip to the zoo have to do about boils all over my skin? All I ask is that you go zip and take them away. Then we can talk, and I'll walk wherever you want to walk, and I'll listen for... But no, I'm going to give you all of this while you've still got the boils. I know what I'm doing. David Atkinson writes wisely, why, we need to ask, does God spend all this time talking about skies and stars and the animals? Surely, there is a more appropriate topic of conversation for someone who for many weeks has been going through an appalling sense of isolation. It is, of course, only when the depressed person has the safety and reassurance of another's presence that conversation can happen. Now that Job knows he's not alone, it is appropriate for God to talk and perhaps to distract Job from his misery, certainly to give him new perspectives on his situation. It may be that there is a gentle irony to the tone, and the questions are not threatening but rather educative. The sort of questions is a good teacher may ask a child in order to elicit understanding. It is as though the Lord God is taking a walk through his creation. A walk through the garden, perhaps, as the storm becomes still and is inviting Job to accompany him. You see this? Do you recognize that? Let me amaze you, says God, by the complexity and intricacy of it all. From the foundation of the earth when the morning stars sang together, and all the sons of God in the heavenly court shouted for joy. That joyous celebration of the Creator has been sung ever since. Consider the sea. What about the rain? And the Pleiades and Orion to the clouds, the lightning and the mist. You see all of these things. Think of the animals too. Can you hunt prey for the lioness who provides for the ravens? What about the life-giving power of birth for the mountain goats, the wild asses, the wild oxen? Then comes one of God's jokes, the ostrich. The silly bird flapping her wings proudly but getting nowhere, leaving her eggs in the earth, not thinking someone may step on them. God did not give her a share of good sense. That's a good way to put it. Even those parts of God's creation which seem deficient in wisdom are still part of the divine wild ordering of things. Indeed, the ostrich is a picture of Job himself, a paradox, a mixture of strength and foolishness. Yet in spite of all its failure to understand, it has a valued place in God's creation. Come round with me, Job. See these things, wonder at them, enjoy them. You cannot control them. Then he adds this. The ash heap may be an appropriate place on which to sit if we are in mourning, but it is no place to stay if we wish to feel better. Sometimes we will most help distressed people, help them draw nearer to their God from the depths of depression, not by teaching them doctrine or preaching them our best sermon or by showing them the error of their ways, but by walking with them round the garden, taking them to see a waterfall or a sunset, by helping them recover an enjoyment in the world around them. Such steps are not always practicable, of course, but insofar as we can enable depressed people to see themselves in a new setting and to recover a place of security belonging within the rich panorama of God's creation, we are helping them as they see God's handiwork before their eyes. Job gets it. We may not, but Job does. Matter of fact, if you take the time to analyze verses 3, 4, and 5 of chapter 40, you'll see that he has three responses. One is a response of humility. The second is a response of relief. And the third is a response of surrender. That's exactly what God wanted to hear. And what a great change for Job, who has become this determined apologist, defending himself, thinking that he understood the providence of God. His first response is, verse 4, I am insignificant. Now, we who have been schooled in psychology will never be told to repeat that, because we are encouraged to realize how important we are, how valuable we are, what a significant place we have. But I'm showing you in verse 4, it's a statement from the Bible.

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2: That I think bear a timeless element, each one of them. Furthermore, the goal in all of this is to so change our lives that we begin to think more like God and we begin to respond correctly to God's unusual workings. The first, if God's ways are higher than mine, then whatever he allows, I bow in submission. If God's ways are higher than mine, then whatever he allows, I bow in submission. And if you will add, and that makes me humble. That results in humility. And all of us could use a bigger dose of that. How needed a humble spirit is in a person like Job. If God's ways are higher than mine, then whatever he allows, I bow in submission. And that makes me humble. Here's the second. If God is in full control, then however he directs my steps, I follow in obedience. And that relieves me. That relieves me. I don't have to be in charge. Isn't that relieving? No one put you in charge. If God is in full control, however he directs my steps, I follow in obedience. And that relieves me. Here's the third one. If God has answers I lack, then whenever he speaks, I listen in silence. And that instructs me. That instructs me. If God has the answers I lack, then whenever he speaks, I listen in silence. And that instructs me. Now let me drive this home. You and I are not by nature humble, submissive, and quiet. You and I like to be in charge, in control, and calling the shots. We don't even like surprises. We don't really even like God's surprises, nor do we enjoy having to wait for anything. I read this past week the cute story, true story, of little four-year-old Timmy, who was sitting in the back seat with his older brothers and sisters, and they were making a long trip, and every other mile he would ask, are we almost there? Daddy, have we almost gotten there? Are we almost there? And finally the mother says to Timmy, Timmy! No, we're not almost there. It'll take a long time. Time passed, and Timmy's next line was, Mommy, when we get there, will I still be 4 years old? Oh, our prayers, if they were absolutely honest, would begin with, Lord, hurry up. Come on now. We'd rather get forgiveness than permission. We'd rather resist than obey. We would rather talk than listen. We would rather be in charge than submit. It's like the Puritan in his prayer. When thou wouldest guide me, I control myself. When thou wouldest be sovereign, I rule myself. When thou wouldest take care of me, I suffice myself. When I should depend on thy providings, I supply myself. When I should submit to thy providence, I follow my own will. When I should study love, honor, and trust thee, I serve myself. I fault and correct thy laws to suit myself. Instead of thee, I look to man's approbation, and I am by nature an idolater. Show me that none of these things can heal a wounded conscience, or support a tottering frame, or uphold a departing spirit. Then take me to the cross and leave me there. This is all so much hot air if we don't respond to it in a positive way. And I am telling you today, men and women, it will take conscious effort on our part to change. Some of you have become extremely difficult to live with. And it is my unhappy responsibility to tell

0: you that. Because you're not getting it from those nearest you who have run out of ways of saying it. And I do need to warn you, if you do get serious about change, you're going to shock them. Writer Tom Anderson describes what I'm getting at. I made a vow to myself on the drive down to the vacation beach cottage. For 2 weeks, I would try to be a loving husband and father, totally loving, no ifs, ands, or buts. The idea had come to me as I listened to a commentator on my car's tape player. He was quoting a biblical passage about husbands being thoughtful of their wives. Then he went on to say, love is an act of the will. A person can choose to love. To myself, I had to admit, I had been a selfish husband, that our love had been dulled by my own insensitivity. In petty ways, really, chiding Evelyn for her tardiness, insisting on the TV channel I wanted to watch, throwing out day-old newspapers before she had a chance to read them. Well, for 2 weeks, all of that would change. And it did. Right from the moment I kissed Evelyn at the door and said, that new yellow sweater looks great on you. Oh, Tom, you noticed, she said, surprised and pleased and maybe a little shocked. After the long drive, I wanted to sit and read. Evelyn suggested a walk on the beach. I started to refuse, but then I thought, Evelyn's been alone here with all these kids, and now she wants to be alone with me. We walked on the beach while the children flew their kites. So it went. 2 weeks of not calling the Wall Street investment firm where I'm a director, a visit to the Shell Museum, though I usually hate museums, holding my tongue while Evelyn's getting ready made us late for a dinner date. Relaxed and happy, that's how the whole vacation passed. I made a new vow to keep on remembering to choose love. There was one thing that went wrong with my experiment, however. On the last night at the cottage, preparing for bed, Evelyn stared at me with the saddest expression. What's the matter? I asked her. Tom, she said, in a voice filled with distress, do you know something I don't? What do you mean? Well, that checkup I had several weeks ago, our doctor, did he tell you something about me? Tom, you've been so good to me. Am I dying? It took a moment for it all to sink in. Then I burst out laughing. No, honey, I said, wrapping her in my arms. You're not dying. I'm just starting to live. That's what this book will help you do. You're loving your partner is a choice. You're accepting things as they are is a choice. Your attitude is a choice. Your response to life is a choice. And if it takes a walk through the zoo or among the stars, take it. You begin to feel how really insignificant a lot of your selfish ways are. Your plans are here and his are there. And when you decide to cooperate, everybody will notice. Isn't it time? Let's bow our head and close our eyes, please. You know, the simple fact is, you may be dying. We're all in the process, but you may be closer than you realize. It's the pastor's responsibility to hold your feet to the fire, even when he may much prefer an easier statement. It's my job at times to say, you may not make it through this week. Now, you may not. So the first connection you're going to have with the living God has to come through Jesus Christ. That's the plan he put together. I don't care what your ideas have been. Your ideas are lower than his, and they're not anywhere near as important. This isn't even my plan. I'm just repeating his. Jesus said, I am the way and the truth and the life. No man comes to the Father but through me. That's his plan. If I told you any other plan, it's a wrong plan. It's not a feel-good plan, it's a get-with-it plan. Since life is short and these days are terminal, it's a good idea that you not plan to step into death unprepared. You've had enough whirlwinds and storms to know that God means business. You're not going to have many more chances. This is your moment. Take advantage of this opportunity. Lord, I'm lost. I'm a sinner. You know it. I know it. My family knows it. My friends know it. That means you and I can't walk together because you're pure and holy and I'm sinful and unholy. And so I surrender my will to yours. I take Christ as my own Savior. I trust Him alone by faith alone because of your grace alone. Today, right now. And the Lord God will accept you into His family and begin for you a life that will be full of, you can't believe the surprises. He will change you in so many areas, you'll hardly be the same person in a matter of time. So today, come. Connect with us. Write us. Call us. Let's deal with this once and for all. And so, our Father, we, having met with you now, leave one another's presence, but yours goes with us all the way. Thank you for your instruction, which comes in such surprising ways in a book as ancient as Job. Turn our hearts back to you, Lord. Break our wills. Erase this streak that's in us that has long enough been in control. And may we become your kind of person. Truthful, humble, teachable, ready to change. I ask this in the name of Christ, our Lord, and all God's people said, Amen.
1: That's liberating, isn't it? We were never meant to be in charge. When God is in full control, we're free to follow in obedience, to rest in the one whose ways are higher than ours. Humble, submissive, teachable. That's the kind of person that God is shaping us to be. 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I'm referring to Chuck Swindoll's personal memoir called Awakened by Grace. The chapters have been written, the pictures have been selected, and Chuck's memoir is going to be rolling off the printing presses very soon. 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I'm Bill Meyer. Chuck Swindoll describes how Job, a suffering man, finally came to the end of himself and found blessing. 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
7: Ronald Reagan understood that freedom sometimes requires more than quiet diplomacy. It requires moral clarity. On June 12, 1987, standing before the Brandenburg Gate in a divided Berlin, Reagan issued a direct challenge to Soviet leader Mikhail Gorbachev. "Mr. Gorbachev, tear down this wall." The Berlin Wall was more than concrete and barbed wire. It represented a system that restricted movement, divided families, and denied millions the freedoms Americans often take for granted. Reagan refused to treat that division as permanent. He understood that free nations must be willing to identify the difference between liberty and oppression, and have the courage to say so. 2 years later, the Berlin Wall fell. Freedom survives when people refuse to accept tyranny as inevitable. So when freedom is challenged today, will we have the courage to defend it with the same clarity?
8: Salem.
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10: With SRN News, I'm John Scott. Speaker Mike Johnson is closing up the House early, sending lawmakers home to campaign for the midterm elections after what he claims is the most productive Congress in decades, but not without a rebuke from GOP Representative Thomas Massie for all the unfinished business. Three people charged by federal authorities with stealing $12 million in federal and state homeless aid to buy real estate, go on luxury trips, and buy vintage vehicles. The second such arrest of people on federal fraud charges in Southern California this week, as the Trump administration tries to emphasize a crackdown and fraud and waste in government aid programs. FBI charging 21-year-old Jonathan Kramer with receiving a firearm and ammunition for an alleged ISIS-inspired attack near Pittsburgh. This is SRN.
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8: Still going to have some cloudy skies over the Denver Metro this morning. Temperatures will start off in the lower 60s. Still somewhat cloudy for Thursday. Scattered rain showers with some afternoon and evening thunderstorms. Heavier rains will be possible in areas. Highs lower 80s and lows low 60s Thursday night. Low 80s Friday. We'll get a little sun in the morning. Then as a new trough arrives from the west, Friday afternoon and evening, showers and storms pick up again. This trough will move over the high plains this weekend, keeping showers in the mix. Weekend temps, middle and upper 70s. I'm meteorologist Don Watson.
11: Current temperature,
12: 68 degrees.
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14: So how do we know it's not right to kill? How do we have a sense, beloved, of right and wrong in the most general and basic ways? It's only because, beloved, there's an absolute moral code that has been put within us because there's a God who is the moral lawgiver.

0: 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I'm your host, Dustin Roberts. And that sense of right and wrong that Rabbi was talking about, we all carry it. And it's one of the clearest signs that God is real. And it can also change the way that you share your faith. 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We all can use some help with this. And to learn more about this ministry, visit discoveringthejewishjesus.com. 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
1: Father God, we bless you today. We believe that your purpose is that you want the kingdom of God to be shared, that you want, Father God, the gospel to be proclaimed. But I know, Father, that there's some that love you, but they've never shared their faith with an unbeliever. So, Father, I'm asking that through these series of broadcasts, that, Father God, you will ignite within your people's hearts a boldness and a quickening to share their faith, and that as a result, Father, of your people listening to this broadcast, that, Father God, they'll share their faith and that others who do not know you will be brought into the kingdom as a result of their obedience. In Jesus' name, for your glory, and amen. Beloved, I remember the first time I heard the voice of the Holy Spirit verbally. I didn't hear him with my ears, but I heard him inside me, and they were as clear as my own voice right now. There was no mistaking that I was hearing the voice of the Lord. I remember where I was. I was standing in a hospital. My wife's mother was struggling physically, and while I was in the waiting room there, I heard the voice of God once again for the first time, and the Spirit of God said to me this, "You're an evangelist." Now, when I heard the voice of the Lord tell me, "You're an evangelist," it was very disturbing to me. Number one, I was pastoring a church. So I said, if I'm pastoring a church, what does that mean if you're telling me I'm an evangelist? Am I not supposed to be shepherding this congregation? So it disturbed me because I thought maybe my pastoring was a mistake, that I wasn't functioning in my calling. And then I was also concerned because when I had heard the word evangelist used in the past, I associated it with people that went around telling people what we used to call the four spiritual laws. And I couldn't see myself for the rest of my life just walking around talking about nothing but repeating these four spiritual laws. It seemed a little bit mundane to me. And so that also disturbed me when I heard the Spirit of God say to me, "You're an evangelist." Since that time, beloved, I've come to more fully appreciate and receive, hallelujah, and embrace what the Father was telling me. The word evangelist, when it's broken down to the root meaning of the word, it simply means, listen now, a proclaimer of the good news. So as an evangelist, it's just somebody that proclaims the good news of the gospel. And an evangelist is a preacher. Today we call the leader of a church pastor. But a pastor really is one of the five spiritual gifts. We have apostles, prophets, evangelists, pastors, and teachers. But we just kind of pin all those together and we call the leader of the congregation the pastor, which really isn't biblically accurate. Because a pastor is just somebody who is a nurturer, a counselor, somebody that kind of walks with you through life side by side. So I think that the church has adopted the word pastor in a way that's not entirely biblical. I think as an evangelist, you can lead a congregation. You can lead in a congregation as a prophet. You can lead a congregation as an apostle, so on and so forth. I want to talk today, though, about this theme of evangelism. And I want to talk, beloved, to you about sharing your faith. We are all called to be evangelists, not to stand in the office of an evangelist, but we're all called to evangelize. Yeshua said to us, "I chose you out of the world and appointed you that you would bear much fruit." Jesus said, if we, his people, are ashamed of he and his words in this wicked and adulterous generation, then he'll be ashamed of us when he comes again in the glory of his Father with the holy angels. Remember what Yeshua said to his disciples. He said to them, "I want you to go wait in Jerusalem until you're clothed with the Spirit of God and receive power." And then he said, "And you shall then be my witnesses." And that applies to you and everybody that knows the Lord that's listening to this broadcast right now. We are all called, beloved, to be witnesses for Jesus. The Lord said to Israel, "You are my witnesses, declares the Lord." And we as the church, beloved, are the final witnesses, Jew and Gentile alike, witnessing to the glory, person, death, resurrection, and coming return soon of Yeshua HaMashiach, our glorious Messiah. So we're going to talk about sharing our faith. I want to just encourage those of you that have been afraid to share your faith in the past. I believe that through paying attention to these broadcasts, God is going to bring you comfort, confidence, and strength, and you're going to begin to step into obedience and share your faith more boldly than ever before. Once again, Father, I pray for these that are timid and have been afraid. Father, you've not called us to timidity, but of love and of power. And I pray, Father, for courage and confidence and comfort for these, God, that these that have been stagnant and passive in sharing their faith would begin to step out and boldly proclaim, hallelujah, Jesus the Messiah. Now, I want to go to the very beginning, and I'm just going to begin to talk, first of all, about people that deny there's a God. What do you say to somebody that says they don't believe in God? Well, the first thing I would say, I want you to know that when people tell you that they don't believe that there's a God, deep down inside, mark my words, they're lying. The scripture tells us that all men are without excuse, because deep down inside, everybody knows, hallelujah, beloved, that there is a God. The scripture says that they're without excuse because when they look at the world, when they look at creation, when they see the sky that seems to go on forever, when they see the beauty in the universe, when they see the order in creation, they know deep inside that an intelligent creator had to create it. They know when they look in creation that there is a God. And the scripture says, not only are they lying because they can see that there's a God clearly through what God has made, but the Bible says they also are lying because the Holy Spirit bears witness with their conscience that deep inside they know. So when someone tells you that they don't believe that there's a God, beloved, they're not being honest with themselves and they're not being honest with you. Deep down inside, regardless of how much they argue and deny, they know there's a God. Now, I do believe it's possible for somebody to suppress the truth so long. In other words, for somebody to begin to deny that there's a God. Maybe they begin to deny God because they were hurt. Maybe they see things happen in the world. Maybe they've seen a loved one taken from them at an early age. Maybe they lost a mom or a dad. Maybe they were at war and they saw a lot of atrocities committed. Maybe they saw things happen that really hurt them and grieved them. And they said, if God is real, then how could he have let this happen? And because they get hurt through things that they experience in life, sometimes they try to get back at God by denying his existence. And I do believe it's possible for someone to be hurt and to deny that there is a God for so long that pretty soon they've convinced themselves that they really don't believe there's a God. But early on in life as children, beloved, they knew. Everybody is born knowing as a young child. So I want you to not be thrown when someone comes at you aggressively as an atheist telling you there is no God, because deep down inside, they know or they knew.
0: 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Lives are being changed as Israelis encounter the love of Jesus. 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If God is moving you to join us, go to discoveringthejewishjesus.com. Now, back to Rabbi.
1: Now, what are some responses that we can have, beloved Yedidim? What are some things that we can respond to when they say that there is no God? What are some responses that we have? I'm going to go through three classic arguments, beloved, that I want you to learn to come against the atheistic logic. The first argument, it's actually called, in theology school, we actually call it apologetics. The first argument is, listen, beloved, the argument of intelligent design. When we look at creation, and when we look at man, we see that there's intelligence built into creation, and there's intelligence built into man. So that, for example, if we look at creation, we see that the sun is the perfect distance from our planet for our planet to be able to sustain life. If our planet was any closer to the sun, life would be burned up. There'd be no people. There'd be no plants. There'd be no animals. On the other hand, if our planet was any farther away from the sun, we would freeze to death. There would be no life here. How do birds know when to fly south? All these different evidences of intelligence in creation. But the chief evidence of intelligence in creation, beloved, is you and I, your life and my life. Think about the synchronicity and intelligence that's built in to the human being. We have a mind. We can think. We're conscious. We can feel. Listen, if you begin to overheat, let's say that you're running or you're working, and as you're running and working, as a result of that, your body begins to really get very, very hot. What does your body automatically do? Your body automatically responds to that by doing what? By perspiring. To do what? To cool it back down. And so there's this built-in engineering inside the human body. If you get an infection or get sick, a virus, what does your body do? Your body begins to respond to that. For example, your body will begin to create antibodies to combat the sickness that's in your body. Your body knows how to respond to sickness. And we can go on and on. There's intelligence built in to the human body. Let's think of this argument. Let's say that there's a bottle of ink on the corner of my pulpit, and next to the pulpit on the ground is a big piece of white paper. And by accident, somebody walks by my pulpit, and accidentally they bump my pulpit. It jolts the bottle of ink so that the bottle of ink falls off my pulpit. It falls onto the ground and it breaks on the white piece of paper in this hypothetical story. And when that bottle of ink falls off my pulpit and breaks on the ground on that white paper, we then pick up the white paper and we can't believe it. Because when we look at the white paper, the way that the ink has fallen on the white paper, we see this beautiful house and we see trees. And we see a picket fence around the house. And we see mom and dad and their two children standing on the front porch together holding hands. The way that it fell, it created on that piece of white paper a beautiful picture of a house, a picket fence, mom, dad, the children. That'd be impossible. If the bottle of ink fell on the paper, the way that the ink would fall on the paper, beloved, it would be splashed all over the place. It would be chaotic. It'd be chaos. But that's not the way life is it? Life is not chaotic, but it's orderly. And even as it would be impossible for that bottle of ink to fall on the ground and create a beautiful poster picture, so it is also impossible, beloved, that life exists on planet Earth the way that it does without an intelligent designer behind it. The very fact, beloved, that we can think, that we love, that we can experience all these things, that there's order in creation, this is all part of the fact that there's an intelligent designer behind creation. You don't get, beloved, order out of chaos. That's impossible. Order can only come out of order. How do we explain the beautiful colors, the rainbow colors, the beautiful flowers? You only get this, beloved, through a person that has order, that has beauty. You get this, beloved, because there's an intelligent designer behind creation, which is most chiefly evidenced in man himself, God's crown of creation. So the first response that we have to the atheist is that there is intelligent design in creation. And the reason that there's intelligent design in creation is because there's an intelligent designer behind it. Now let me say that if we have an atheist that is just in rebellion. In other words, they're just a committed atheist. They're going to guard their position at any cost. All the logic in the world won't convince them because their mind's made up. But if there's an atheist, beloved, that simply is someone that has lost their way and they're at a place in life where they're open, let me tell you, this argument that I'm sharing with you will make a difference for them because they'll say, you know what? That makes sense. It takes more faith to be an atheist, beloved, than to believe in a God. Now, let's talk about the second argument. And I don't really like to use the word argument because we're not really arguing, but we're responding to. Let's talk about the second response that we have for the atheist. And by the way, we have compassion when God gives us compassion for these atheists because they're lost. Jesus said, unless you believe I am He, you'll die in your sin. Now, the second response we have for the atheist, beloved, is the argument of morality. You see, the atheist would say that there's really no such thing as absolute morality, that morality is not something that is given by a lawgiver, but they say morality is culturally defined. In other words, they say that different places in the world have a different code of morality. There's no such thing as absolute morality, but beloved, it's simply not true, because deep down inside, human beings have a sense at the most basic level of what's right and what's wrong. Now, to illustrate this, let's say we have an atheist that says there is no such thing as right or wrong. There's no such thing as absolute morality. Now, let's say that that atheist goes to work. That atheist works hard for 40 hours. And then at the end of the week, he goes in to receive his paycheck, and the boss says to him, you know what, I'm just really not feeling like I should pay you this week. I just don't really feel, you know, right about paying you this week. What is that atheist going to do? That atheist is going to become infuriated. And what's he going to say? That's not right. I worked 40 hours and I deserve to be paid 40 hours. That was our agreement. Now, if there was no such thing as absolute morality, then that atheist would have no leg to stand on. If everybody determines their own morality, if each individual determines what's right and wrong, and it's not absolutely defined, then you could never argue and force your position on anybody. But deep down inside, we as human beings do have a sense of right or wrong. If an atheist goes and purchases a new car or a motorcycle or whatever it is that it would be, and then a thief breaks into that atheist's home and steals it, that atheist is going to be infuriated, and he is going to want what? Justice. He's going to want the thief to be apprehended. He's going to want the thief to be punished. He's going to want his piece of furniture or car or whatever it might be to be given back to him. He wants the wrong to be made right. But if there's no such thing as absolute morality, then you can't argue that way. And so the position of morality, beloved, is a position that we are saying is defined because there is, listen now, an absolute lawgiver that defines morality. In other words, if there was no God, there would be no absolute morality, because morality is a spiritual quality. But because there is a God, there is absolute morality. There is a moral lawgiver. So that deep down inside, human beings know it's not right to kill. And if they kill somebody, they're grieved. Now, eventually their heart might become so hardened, they might become so perverted that they've totally become possessed by the devil. But originally and initially, if someone takes another person's life, they're grieved by that. And so how do we know it's not right to kill? How do we know it's not right to steal? How do we have a sense, beloved, of right and wrong in the most general and basic ways? It's only because, beloved, there's an absolute moral code that has been put within us because there's a God who is the moral lawgiver. This is what the Bible teaches us in the book of Romans, that our conscience, beloved, bears us witness concerning these things. Our conscience bearing witness with us teaches us, Paul says, that there is a God. So we've covered the argument, beloved, or the response of atheism. We've covered the first one is intelligent design, that there's intelligence in creation, and the only way that intelligence could be there was if there was an intelligent designer behind it. And then we covered the argument, beloved, or the response of morality, that there is absolute morality at the most basic level. I want you to tell a friend. I want you even to encourage you to even get this series and maybe use it in your Bible study group, because God, beloved, wants to mobilize His church to share our faith. And I believe that through paying attention and studying, beloved, this broadcast and praying, that God is going to equip you, beloved, to be more effective at sharing your faith than ever before. The scripture says, those that lead others to righteousness will shine like the stars forever and ever. If we want more of the Holy Spirit in our lives, we need to be witnessing. Because the Bible tells us in Acts 1 and Acts 2 that the Holy Spirit is given to us, beloved, for power to be witnesses. Not only to be witnesses, but, beloved, one of the primary purposes that God gives us, the Holy Spirit, is that it would be His witness. If we're not witnessing, beloved, the Bible says we lose even what we have. It's fundamental to following Jesus. So, Father, I pray for my dear brothers and sisters right now listening to this broadcast. Father, I pray that You'll bless them. I pray that you'll strengthen them. I pray that you give them courage and confidence, Father God, to break off the shackles of fear and to boldly go out, Father God, and use their relationships on this earth to share Jesus in. We ask for your glory, Father, in Yeshua's name. Amen.
2: Beloved, just as Jesus came out of Jerusalem, he's going to return to the world through Jerusalem. I want you to hear me very carefully. Jesus will not return until there's a mass of Jewish people living on the earth that believe in him and are calling upon him to return. This is why Paul said in the book of Romans, if the Gentiles were blessed when the Jews rejected the gospel, he said, how much more will the Gentiles be blessed when the Jews receive the gospel? Beloved, listen to me. When Jewish people receive Jesus and begin to call upon him to return, there's going to be a critical mass of them that will bring in, usher in his return. I want to thank you for your love and for your financial support. I want to encourage you to continue to invest in me, to continue to invest in this ministry. God has given me cutting edge strategies to reach the nation of Israel with the gospel. Beloved, their salvation is bound to your salvation, because when Jewish people once again receive Jesus as Messiah, Jesus will return and you and I will see him face to face. Remember, the Lord said, blessed are those that pray for the peace of Jerusalem, and there will not be peace there until they know Messiah Jesus as Lord. Discovering the Jewish Jesus is a cutting edge ministry that's reaching Israel with the gospel, and we need your financial support to do it. Thank you so much for your love. God bless you. And in Yeshua's name, shalom.
0: Amen. Thank you, Rabbi. 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You know, God is still fulfilling his promises to Israel. And faithful partners like you, you're helping share the life-changing message of Jesus the Messiah with Jewish people in Israel and around the world. And that's exactly what Rabbi Schneider and this ministry are so focused on right now. Ever since God spoke Acts 2:22 to Rabbi, which says, "Hear, O Israel." And then it goes on to proclaim that Jesus is the Messiah. Rabbi knew that God was calling him to reach Jewish people everywhere. We have billboards in Israel. We have billboards in New York. It's amazing. We're believing for God to bring in a remnant of Jewish people to believe in Jesus. Without you, we couldn't do it. And if you want to join in this outreach, give today at discoveringthejewishjesus.com. Now here's Rabbi Schneider with the Aaronic blessing.
2: The Aaronic blessing in the book of Numbers, chapter 6, is not a blessing that comes from an impersonal being out there somewhere in the heavens. This special blessing comes from a person, Yahweh, God Almighty, our Creator and Maker. So receive God's blessing into your life right now. The Lord bless you and keep you. The Lord make his face shine on you and be gracious to you. The Lord lift you up with his countenance. And the Lord give you, beloved one, his peace.
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14: I'm John Scott. The House passing a broad package of sanctions targeting Russian officials and key pillars of its economy as lawmakers look to deprive President Vladimir Putin of the financial resources needed to wage the war against Ukraine. Texas Congressman Michael McCaul says the bills call for tariffs on top Russian energy importers.
15: ...to make about whether they will continue to sustain Putin's aggression. Putin believes he can keep financing this war indefinitely. We need to change that calculation.
14: The bill named after late Senator Lindsey Graham of South Carolina. A man has been put to death for the 2005 fatal shooting of three people during an attempted robbery at his neighbor's home in rural Texas, the state's fifth execution this year. 40-year-old LeJames Norman was put to death by lethal injection in Huntsville. This is SRN News.
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17: We're talking about walking in the Spirit, which means to walk in obedience to God. 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
13: Say the word prophet, and you probably think of someone like Elijah, boldly calling down fire from heaven on Mount Carmel. 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Well, yes and no. Learn about the gift of prophecy as we continue our series, Living in the Power of the Holy Spirit. 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
17: Have you ever wondered why Christians act the way they do? I don't mean just bad conduct, but good conduct. Why do they act the way they do? Well, there are probably many reasons, but one of the primary reasons is what I want to talk about in this message. Because one of the primary reasons that you and I act the way we act is because of our spiritual gift. When you and I trusted Jesus Christ as our personal Savior, He gave us many gifts. But of those many gifts that He's given us and talents and so forth, one of those is a motivational gift. There is a gift that drives us. There's one that underlies everything else that we do. And when you and I operate out of that spiritual gift, we can do our best. We have our greatest sense of fulfillment, greatest sense of accomplishment and achievement in life, and we're the most productive. When we don't act out of that gift, all of those things are less than they could be. And so there are seven major gifts here that we're speaking of. And today I want to talk about the gift of prophecy. And I want you to turn, if you will, to the 12th chapter of Romans. If you will listen carefully to each one of these and not miss a one, it's going to affect your relationships to other people. It's also going to affect the feelings that you have, the emotions that you have about whatever you do in life. Because if you want to do it at your best, and you want to glean the best out of your activity and your involvement with people and things in life, then you operate out of your gift. So listen to what he says in this 12th chapter, beginning in verse 4. For just as we have many members in one body, and all the members do not have the same function, speaking of the body, the hand does one thing, the eye does something else, so we who are many are one body in Christ, and individually members one of another. That is, the whole church, the body of Christ. Not talking about denominations, but talking about the whole body of Christ. We each individually have our particular part. And so he says in verse 6, since we have gifts that differ according to the grace given to us, each of us is to exercise that gift accordingly. If prophecy, according to the proportion of his faith. If service, in his serving, or he who teaches in his teaching, he who exhorts in his exhortation, he who gives with liberality, he who leads with diligence, he who shows mercy with cheerfulness. And so all of us are going to have one of those underlying motivational drives or gifts that God has given us as believers in order to serve him and in order to live out the godly life that he has for us to give. So let's begin today with this gift of prophecy. And let me begin also by saying, let's understand what that word prophecy means. Naturally, in the Old Testament and in the New Testament, it also meant foretelling. That is, foretelling today things that are going to happen in the future. But that's not the only meaning for it, because it also means to tell forth. That is, to proclaim. And so while in the Old Testament and the New Testament, when there was no Old Testament and New Testament as we know it, no Bible, God oftentimes spoke and foretold through his prophets, through his servants, things that would happen. And today, we cannot say that God does not sometimes warn us, sometimes tell us, maybe not tell us specifically what's going to happen, but give us a very strong warning that something is about to happen. And so he still does that. But when somebody says, I have a word of prophecy from God as if to add to the scripture, forget it, because it is not true. God's word is complete, but individual in our lives, and maybe even a word of caution for a whole nation. Can God still do that? Yes, he can. Does he? No doubt that he does. But it's very specific and very seldom, and it is not something that everyone who has the gift of prophecy does not have the gift to foretell the future. So primarily, what he's speaking of here is speaking forth the truth and beginning with the gift of prophecy. And so the first thing we want to deal with here is simply this, and that is, what are the characteristics of a person with the gift of prophecy? Well, the first one is simply this. They have a strong need to express themselves verbally. And usually, they're the kind of person who's going to speak first. They're going to be very prone to speak first. And especially, you'll see them rise up if there's a sense of injustice going on. Somebody has been mistreated, and oftentimes the person with the gift of prophecy will help take up their offense and speak exactly what they feel needs to be done. And in each of these gifts, what I'd like to do is to give you a biblical character that best describes them. And of course, of all the disciples, of all the apostles, who is the one who's always doing the talking, always out front? We know his name by the name of what? Peter, that's right. Because if you'll think about it, he's always up front telling Jesus what he ought to do and telling him why he ought not to do this and jumping in the water and doing all kind of things. One thing you'll have to admit about him, he lives up to his characteristics. And so when a person with a gift of prophecy desires to and is willing to speak to someone about their life, and that person comes to him and says, you know, here's what I'm going through in life, and the person with the gift of prophecy says, well, then on the basis of that, here's what you ought to do. And they go away and they come back and say, well, did you do what I asked you to do? No. Well, let me tell you something. The prophet's going to say, don't come back to me and talk to me until you do what I told you the first time. Now, sometimes they're misunderstood by that, but the gift of prophecy, listen, that person has a very clear discernment about things, and they know that if you don't take the first step in getting this straightened out, don't come back talking to me because you just wasted my time and yours if you don't intend to do something about it. And so that person is very strong in those areas. Now, as we said, Peter, for example, at Pentecost, when the time comes for somebody to preach, who steps up to it? It's not that he was all that more intelligent than anybody else. That was his spiritual gift, and certainly God gave him that because he intended to use him. And the person with the gift of prophecy, God will use you. That doesn't mean you have to get on a platform and speak, whether you're a homemaker or whatever the situation may be. You're going to operate out of that gift on your job, in your vocation, your family, among your friends, among strangers. That's who you are. A second characteristic is this, and that is that person has a very strong ability to discern the character and motives of other people. For example, a person with a gift of prophecy can oftentimes walk in a room where there's a group and can discern just like that something's not right. There's a wrong attitude here. There's no spirit of harmony here. They can discern what's going on. Oftentimes they can hear somebody speak and discern whether there is hypocrisy, insincerity, or that they're real. And God has given the person the gift of prophecy, that sense of discernment. And it's very important because the person with the gift of prophecy is so deeply committed to the Word of God that anything that looks like that it is untrue, looks like that it's deception, looks like that it's dishonest, something rises up inside of the gift of prophecy because they want to correct it. Now, it's not that they're correcting in anger. It's they want to correct it because the person with the gift of prophecy knows if you don't correct this now, the future consequences are going to be something you do not want to have to deal with in life. And so they come on strong as a result of that. Sometimes, oftentimes, they can make quick judgments because of their discernment. And oftentimes, they are misunderstood because of those quick judgments. Now, of course, is a good example of that? Peter. For example, when Ananias and Sapphira brought their gift to lay it down at the apostles' feet, like other people had been doing, as soon as Ananias came, Peter didn't say, well, I'm so glad you came to give that gift, and we're very grateful, and I'm sure God's going to be able to. You know what he said to him? He said, Ananias, why have you lied to God? The gift of prophet is not concerned about people's feelings. They're concerned about truth and righteousness, and about doing the right thing and not being hypocritical and dishonest and deceptive about it. Now listen carefully. That doesn't mean that every time a prophet sees this, that they're just going to be that blunt. But there is sometime that tendency. And as we said, and we come toward the end, we're going to talk about how the prophet operates when they're walking in the spirit, what this is all about, and when they're walking in the flesh, they're going to operate a certain way. Then, of course, there's the whole issue of wholehearted involvement. When the person who has the gift of prophecy, when they decide to get involved in something, they throw everything they've got into it. They're going to do their best. They're going to do whatever's necessary to get the job done.

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2: And finally, when they came with all these fish in the boat, that thing about to sink, what did he do? He fell on his face and said, "Depart from me, I'm a sinful man, O God." Willing to be corrected. And that's true in the life of Peter, and it should be true in the life of all of us, no matter what your spiritual gift is. When you reach the stage that you're so high and mighty, and you think your position is such that it's threatened because you can't take rebuke or you can't take a suggestion, then you have reached a level in your life that is not godly. Because the scripture is very clear about being open to correction, because a wise man, a woman, is open to correction. And the gift of prophecy is open to correction because the person with the gift of prophecy wants to grow, desires to have this discerning spirit, and knows the importance of living a godly life and being wise enough to make correction when those corrections are necessary. Likewise, the whole issue of loyalty is very important in the life of the gift of prophecy. Because here's what you'll find in the gift of prophecy. They are very loyal to those with whom they work, or to those to whom they are responsible, to whom they are accountable. Very loyal, for example, whether it's in their marriage, among their children, their parents, or whatever it might be. Loyalty goes a long ways. And in the society in which you and I live, loyalty doesn't seem to mean much. Because, you know, you can have friends today, and you think you're great friends and intimate friends, and they just walk away as if nothing ever happened, as if you never knew them. And you think, how can you just walk away? The gift of prophecy will never walk away. Never prove, listen, only when they get in the flesh could they do that. But in the, as they walk in the spirit, what's natural for them is to prove to be loyal. Now watch this. Even to a mistake sometime, their loyalty, they would stick beside somebody who's done wrong. Listen, not because they want to justify their wrong, but because that's their sense of loyalty. I want to help you. And so they're the kind of person who doesn't walk away. All of us have had friends who walked away. We don't understand. Or our husbands or wives who've just walked away. And you think, how could I live with you so long? Or how could you and I have been friends this long? How could we have gone through the experiences we've gone through? And you just walk away as if there's nothing there. The gift of prophecy, very strong in loyalty. There's something about the gift of prophecy rooted and grounded in the truth, rooted and grounded in the Word, that makes them an awesome friend, a loyal, devoted friend who will confront you when you need to be confronted, who is willing for you to confront them when they need to be confronted, but they're going to be there. And likewise, they're very persuasive, very, very persuasive in defining truth. For example, the gift of prophecy is not going to leave you with a lot of questions and a lot of doubts. First of all, you're going to know exactly what they believe. Secondly, with the Word of God, they're going to validate what they believe, and they're going to make it crystal clear. The gift of prophecy would never, for example, if the person with the gift of prophecy was a teacher or a speaker, whatever it might be, they're going to be sure that their explanation is on your level, whatever our level may be, simple and plain, easily understood, because they want you to do what's right. And the gift of prophecy knows that if you don't hear the truth and understand the truth, you're not going to live a godly life. And so they're going to work hard at making it clear, crystal clear, and understandable, so that you can become the person God wants you to be. Now, with those things in mind, let's talk about something very important here. We're talking about walking in the Spirit, which means to walk in obedience to God. That's the way, operating in our spiritual gift, we're the most productive, the most fruitful. We do our best, we get our best, we're the most fulfilled, the most satisfied, the happiest, no matter what your vocation or what you're doing, relationships, friends, you name it. When we're walking in the Spirit, what happens is we profit from it, and everybody else does too. Now, what happens when you're out of the Spirit? It's very important that you and I stay connected to the Holy Spirit. That is so intimately connected with Him that when He brings up something that's not right, we correct it. Walking in the

0: Power of the Holy Spirit means I daily choose to walk in obedience to the voice of God in my heart. And when He brings something to my mind, He may bring it through somebody I don't even like. If God just corrected me with people who just love me to death, that'd be one thing. But when God brings somebody to a point of correction in your life that you don't like them, at least listen. Because you see, we're all subject. We're all subject to misusing our gifts and oftentimes hurting other people and causing them hurt and pain and suffering. And you know what happens? Whenever you and I get out of the will of God, we don't hurt just one person. Can't do it. You can't hurt just one person. You're going to hurt this person. It's going to spill over into this person's life and this person's life. When somebody says, well, it's my own business and I'm not hurting anybody else. Yes, you are. The person with the gift of prophecy is a very important gift like all the other six. Can they be misunderstood? Yes. Can they get in the flesh and be guilty? Yes. That's why it's incumbent upon all of us not to disconnect to the Spirit and start giving excuses for not doing what God's called us to do, but say, yes, Lord, because I want good relationships. First of all, Father, with you, good relationships with my friends, my fellow employees, my fellow students, whatever it might be. That's a decision you have to make. It's a decision you want to make. If you could see the consequences of your conduct, you'd say, yes, God. If we could all see the consequences of sin in our life and what it would ultimately lead to, no doubt we'd say, yes, God, yes, yes, yes, I don't want to walk through that. And always keep an open heart available for somebody, if it's just the Holy Spirit Himself, to give correction when correction's needed. And you know what'll happen? You operate out of that gift, you do your best, you'll enjoy the best, most fruitful, most productive, most enjoyable, most fulfillment, and most joy in your life. Amen? Amen. And Father, how grateful we are that you have made these gifts so crystal clear. And you have given us warnings about disobedience and about obedience. And you've promised us that you would walk with us through every single experience in life. In fact, you said you'd never forsake us nor leave us. Thank you, Father, for loving us and forgiving us and cleansing us. And thank you for a love that knows no limits and no conditions. May we live and respond and relate to other people in the same way. In Jesus' name, amen.
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5: 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Are you a believer who is loyal, committed to the Word of God, willing to stand for truth? You might find yourself described in A Moment with Charles Stanley.
0: The person who has the gift of prophecy is willing to suffer. That is, when they see unrighteousness and when they see things going on that are not right, they're willing to take a stand for what is right. They're willing to stand firm for what's right, even if it costs them. If it costs them their friends, if it costs, for example, they're going to be loyal and truthful to the Word of God, even if being true to the Word of God costs them relationships, they're going to be true to the Word. If they have to decide whether it's Word or relationship, they're going to be true to the Word. And they're willing to suffer the consequences of being obedient to God, doing what God calls them to do, walking in righteousness. They're willing to suffer. In fact, you recall that Peter said he counted it a privilege, a joy to suffer for the Lord. And so many people today, they don't want to suffer. And if they think something's going on, it's going to cost them all the suffering, you know what? They're going to leave. They're going to evaporate. They're gone. You can't trust them to stand by in times of difficulty and hardship. 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Unless it's something that you really need to be corrected about, then they'll try to correct you if at all possible and stand with you and help you get corrected. And they're willing to suffer other people's criticism and judgments no matter what.
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11: Ronald Reagan understood that freedom sometimes requires more than quiet diplomacy. It requires moral clarity. On June 12, 1987, standing before the Brandenburg Gate in a divided Berlin, Reagan issued a direct challenge to Soviet leader Mikhail Gorbachev. "Mr. Gorbachev, tear down this wall." The Berlin Wall was more than concrete and barbed wire. It represented a system that restricted movement, divided families, and denied millions the freedoms Americans often take for granted. Reagan refused to treat that division as permanent. He understood that free nations must be willing to identify the difference between liberty and oppression, and have the courage to say so. 2 years later, the Berlin Wall fell. Freedom survives when people refuse to accept tyranny as inevitable. So when freedom is challenged today, will we have the courage to defend it with the same clarity?
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17: I'm John Scott. President Trump traveling to North Carolina Wednesday, a rally for his handpicked Republican Senate hopeful and former National Party Chairman Michael Whatley to shore up his campaign against Democratic former Governor Roy Cooper. A motorist arrested on murder charges after authorities say she slammed her SUV into a city bus in Los Angeles, killing at least two people and injuring six others in a prelude to a second deadly tragedy. The fiery crash of a TV news helicopter used by NBC and Telemundo that was covering the collision. 36-year-old Bailey Lynn Rios was arrested Tuesday night. 40-year-old LaJames Norman has been put to death in Texas. That was for the 2005 fatal shooting of three people in rural Texas. This is SRNU.
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19: Still going to have some cloudy skies over the Denver Metro this morning. Temperatures will start off in the lower 60s. Still somewhat cloudy for Thursday. Scattered rain showers with some afternoon and evening thunderstorms. Heavier rains will be possible in areas. Highs lower 80s and lows low 60s Thursday night. Low 80s Friday. We'll get a little sun in the morning. Then as a new trough arrives from the west, Friday afternoon and evening, showers and storms pick up again. This trough will move over the high plains this weekend, keeping showers in the mix. Weekend temps middle and upper 70s. I'm meteorologist Don Watson.
20: Current temperature
21: 67 degrees.
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23: Work is a gift from God to give us something to do which avoids the idleness that leads to sin. And I'll tell you right now, the culture that we're living in is a classic illustration. The more and more people demand recreation and idle time, the more corrupt they will become.
1: Welcome to Grace to You with John MacArthur on The Word. The legendary football coach Vince Lombardi once said, "Some of us will do our jobs well and some will not, but we will all be judged by only one thing, the result." You know, it's true. The end result is important in any job, but it's certainly not the only thing God cares about. In fact, your attitude at work, regardless of the outcome, can indicate just how committed you are to Christ. You'll see that today as John MacArthur offers a little wisdom for the workplace. That's the title of his current study based on 2 Thessalonians 3. And now with today's lesson, here's John.
23: Well, it's time to turn again in the Word of God to 2 Thessalonians chapter 3. Looking at verses 6 through 15, under the title, Work, a Christian Duty. It fascinates me how practical the Apostle Paul is. Here is a brief epistle of only three chapters. Up until chapter 3 and verse 5, it is lofty. It deals with the Lord Jesus Christ coming in righteous judgment and flaming fire revealed from heaven with His mighty angels. It deals with eternal retribution, eternal destruction. It deals with the coming of Christ to be glorified in His saints. It talks about the rapture of the church, the gathering together. It talks about the day of the Lord, the career of Antichrist, and how his career will be broken. It talks about the gospel. It talks about sanctification. So many lofty, grandiose theological truths. And then it comes squarely down to earth in verses 6 to 15. And it talks about work. How practical. And it so happened in the Thessalonian church that there were Christians in the congregation who refused to do their job, to work, to earn a living. They perhaps had been influenced by some of the Jewish background of the scribes who thought that anything other than studying the law was an unworthy way to spend your life. They surely were affected by the general Greek attitude that work was demeaning and sordid and base and low and belonged only to slaves and not to free men. And they probably had had those predispositions somewhat exaggerated by virtue of the fact that someone had come along and told them that they were already in the day of the Lord and the return of Christ was imminent, and there probably wasn't much use in doing anything other than evangelizing and studying the Word of God. And so they had given themselves to that happily because of their disdain for work anyway. Problem was, at least long-term, if you can call several months long-term for the Thessalonians, in that Paul had dealt with it when he was there. Several months later, when he wrote them the first letter, he dealt with it, and here he is writing a second letter and dealing with it a third time. They didn't want to work. It was beneath them. Homer, the Greek, famous Greek writer, had said that the gods hated man. And the way they demonstrated their hatred was to invent work and punish men by making them work. This kind of philosophy being existent in that time, it found its way into the lives of those people, and thus when they became converted, it found its way into the church. Becoming a Christian doesn't change everything immediately. We will always have residuals of our past, and we will always, to one degree or another, be affected by our culture. And so here in this church in which so many good things had happened, a genuine conversion, a genuine godliness, They were not slack in spiritual service. They had a work of faith and a labor of love, and they did it with patience and endurance because they hoped in the return of Christ. They worked hard at ministry, but they didn't want to do the jobs that they had to do in the world, at least some of them. Years ago, a situation like this would have struggled to be relevant in our time then, because America was a hard-working country years ago. In fact, the American work ethic has always been hailed as sort of the supreme work ethic of the industrialized world. We have always sort of set the pace for productivity and enterprise up until more recent years, that is. Look at your parents. Look back to your grandparents. And see how their life was and how they lived their life and what their priorities were. And you will see they're very different than the priorities of people today. Very different approach to life. America's drive to work hard and America's drive to work well was more than simply good business. It wasn't really driven by materialism. It was rooted in a religious commitment. Whether you're talking about European Protestants or European Catholics or whether you're talking about Jewish immigrants, they all had a strong religious belief. They all had a strong belief in God, and they all believed that their work somehow mattered to God. That God was watching them. And that there was a certain accountability about that. What I'm saying is a religious society, no matter what the form of that religion might be, if it has a high level of accountability to God, to whatever God it is that they believe in, has a determination in how people work. But now God is not a factor in our society, in our culture. We have rejected God. We have rejected the Lord Jesus Christ. We have rejected the Bible. We have rejected not only the gospel in the scriptures, but we've rejected basically the morality of the scripture. The general societal morality of scripture is gone. Moral values don't mean anything today. Biblical moral values are the enemy today. We have gone through a revolution, a moral revolution, a sexual revolution that has affected our work ethics. We have an ethical malaise all the way from the jet set corporate leaders down to the person working at the bench. The whole concept of work has so dramatically changed it no longer has a transcendent motive. There is no longer something beyond me to make me perform at a certain level. Thus, the meaning of work has been sapped from everybody from the top to the bottom to some degree. Obviously, some people still work harder than others. Now, our society may not have a choice, but they have to accept this. But as Christians, we can't accept this. The Christian faith does not accept a utilitarian work ethic. The Christian view of work is transcendent. That is, it escapes me and my world and directs its attention toward God. First, work is a command from God. 6 days shall you labor. God commands us to work. Secondly, work is a model established by God. For it was God who worked for 6 days and then rested on the seventh. And God, of course, is the worker who continually sustains the universe. Man, being created in the image of God, then is created as a worker. Thirdly, work is a part of the creation mandate. In other words, what I mean by that is it is the role of man. Stars shine, suns shine, moons shine. On the earth, plants grow, animals do what they're supposed to do, rocks do what they're to do, mountains do what they're to do, water does what it's to do, clouds do what they're to do, and we do what we're to do. As Psalm 104 says, all of creation moves in a normal course, and part of it as man rises, goes to work until the setting of the sun. It is creation mandate. It is how we contribute to the processes of life in God's wondrous creation. Work is a command. Work is established as a model by God. Work is part of the natural creation. Fourthly, work is a gift from God. It is a gift from God. It is a gift through which we glorify Him, and the wonder of His creation as we produce things, putting on display the genius of God who created us in all of our abilities. It is a means by which we can glorify our Creator. Just as the beast of the field gives me honor, as Isaiah said, and just as the heavens declare the glory of God by what they do, and we sit in awe of them, so man declares the glory of God, the wonder of His creative genius, by doing what he has been given the ability to do. Work is a gift from God, not only to glorify Him, but to give meaning to life. Work is a gift from God to give us something to do which avoids the idleness that leads to sin. And I'll tell you right now, the culture that we're living in is a classic illustration. The more and more people demand recreation and idle time, the more corrupt they will become. The two go hand in hand. An escalating, pornographic, sinful, wicked culture is sped on. The slide is greased by a shrinking commitment to work. And we fill up all that time with things that feed the lusts of the eyes, the lust of the flesh, and the pride of life. Work is a gift from God also to provide for needs. Work is a gift from God so that we can serve each other. And lastly, in the Christian work ethic, work is to be done as if the boss was the Lord Himself. It says in Colossians chapter 3 and Ephesians 6 that we're to work as unto the Lord and not men. So the Christian faith does not sanctify the kind of attitude we're seeing in our own country toward work. Years ago, this message may have seemed a bit obscure. When America was working productively, now it seems to be rather on target. For we are suffering today with some of the things that Paul faced in the Thessalonian church. But as Christians, we have to establish the standard. Now, Paul faces this in Thessalonica, this group of people, whoever they are, and I'm sure he knows them probably by name but doesn't mention them, who won't work. And they're not just accepting it for themselves. Apparently, they're very evangelistic about it. I mean, they're selling it. And they're a problem. And so here at the end of this great chapter, which is really the close of a great book dealing with grandiose theological concepts, he puts his feet squarely on the earth and says, let's talk about work. It's not the time to put your pajamas on and sit on the roof and wait for the coming of Christ. It's not the time to be indolent or indifferent toward what it is that God has skilled and gifted you to do in your vocation. It's time to go to work. And he gives them six motivations, six reasons, six incentives. Just to review the two we've looked at, the first one is disfellowship in verse 6. We command you, brethren, in the name of our Lord Jesus Christ, that you keep aloof from every brother who leads an unruly life and not according to the tradition which you received from us. What he's saying there is, you need to alienate yourself from them. The first thing that's going to stimulate them to work is that they're going to get cut off from fellowship. That's what he says. Keep aloof is the key word there. Stay away. I don't know what your translation might say. The idea is alienate them. Stay away from them. Make them know there is a price for their indolence and their laziness. And the price is they lose fellowship. As I noted before, this is step 3 of the Matthew 18 discipline process. You've gone to them once, you've gone to them twice, and now you're basically saying to them, you no longer can participate. We're saying to you, stay away until you get your spiritual focus right. And so disfellowship, the pain of alienation, you can't be a part of the society of Christians, you can't be there for worship, you can't be at the Lord's table or the love feast, you can't be alongside in mutual ministry, you can't be there to use your gift, to teach, to learn, to share. Cut them off, stay away, make them feel the pain of isolation if they're going to continue in the sin. Second, the second motivating principle, example. In verses 7 to 9, he says, you yourselves know how you ought to follow our example, because we didn't act in an undisciplined manner among you. That is, we didn't forego work. Undisciplined means they never went to work. They were unruly. They were scattered around. They never brought their life into line and worked. He says, we didn't do that. We didn't eat anyone's bread without paying for it. But rather with labor and hardship, we kept working night and day. Remember Acts 18:3 says he was a tent maker. working with leather. And he had to set up his business even in the few weeks he was in Thessalonica. And he had to work and sell it so that he could get a living from it. He had to literally set up an enterprise. And we did it night and day so that we might not be a burden to any of you. Not because we do not have the right. He did have the right. Those that preach the gospel should live of the gospel. What does that mean? If you preach the gospel, you should get your living from it. 1 Timothy 5, those who labor in the word and doctrine are worthy of double pay. Galatians 6, the one who is taught shares with the one who teaches. He had a right to it, but he said we didn't use the right in order to offer ourselves as a model for you that you might follow our example. End of verse 9. He says, look, once I saw the condition there, we said we're going to just work because we need to set an example here. They needed to be a model to change the cultural perspective that work was sordid and demeaning and only for slaves. Paul says, I had a right to be supported, and the fledgling church didn't have much, but maybe they could have helped a little bit. He said, no, I want to show you how you need to work. Here was the most elevated man they had ever met, the philosopher beyond all philosophers, the true theologian, the greatest teacher they'd ever known, the godliest man they'd ever met, the paragon of Christian virtue, the highest of the high, Paul, and yet he stoops to work with his hands and do his business and acquire his hides and sew them together and market them somehow, and he does his work because he wants them to know that work is honorable and God-honoring and God-glorifying, a lesson they desperately needed. In spite of all of that modeling that he had done, of the price he had to pay working night and day, they still didn't obey it. They were still being lazy. So he says the second motivation they should have is our example. Let's go to the third one. The third one is very straightforward in verse 10. For even when we were with you, we used to give you this order. Now let me stop there for a moment. He's harking back now to one of the things that he had been teaching them. When we were with you, back when we were there for the three Sabbaths and the 2 week in between period, and then the following weeks that we stayed to get the church rolling, just a brief period of months at the most. When we were with you, we used to give you this order. In other words, we repeated it. We didn't give it once. It was a matter of course. We told you this all the time, and here it is. If anyone won't work, don't let him eat. That's it. If anyone will not work, neither let him eat. That's an axiom. That's a maxim. That was a Pauline tradition. That was a divine, authoritative, revealed truth. If you don't work, you don't eat. Ignorance was not their problem. They knew this. He had told it to them over and over. Wrote about it in the first letter, chapter 4, verse 11, chapter 5, verse 14. They didn't have a problem of ignorance. Secondly, they did not have a problem of inability. They could work. He's not talking about people who can't work. And neither did they have a problem of opportunity. They did have the opportunity to work. They had information, they had capability, and they had opportunity. And when you have that, and you don't work, you don't eat. That's it. That's the Christian view. If someone won't work, let him go hungry. You say, but if he goes hungry, he'll die. That's right. And he knows that better than you. And people who are about to die, if there's food available, will eat. And if they have to work, they'll work to get it. There needs to be an opportunity for you to earn your own food. And you need to take that opportunity. And again, I want to say this. It may be that in some cultures, there is not enough work to go around, and that a person couldn't do enough work to really make the whole living, then in generosity and charity and love, we make up the lack, but we don't feed the indolence. Jesus, you remember in John chapter 6, fed the multitude, and it was a large crowd. We talk about feeding the 5,000, but it says 5,000 men, so wherever there are 5,000 men, there have to be 5,000 women, at least. Then throw in a few thousand mother-in-laws and grandmas, sisters and aunts, and throw in a 15,000 kids at least, and you've got a crowd somewhere between 20 and 50,000. It could have been a massive crowd, and Jesus fed them all. You remember he had those five little cakes, five loaves. They're actually little barley cakes and two pickled fish, and He just created food, and I'll promise you it was the best lunch they'd ever had because it bypassed the world. The barley cakes never came from barley that grew in the ground, so they were never touched by the curse. I don't know what an uncursed piece of cake tastes like. Just plain cursed cake tastes pretty good. Uncursed cake would be beyond, you know, imagination. And I don't know what an uncursed pickled fish tastes like either. The fish that never came from any mom and daddy fish, a fish that just got instantly created out of the hands of Jesus, would be something like a pre-fall fish. And so I don't know what pre-fall fish and pre-cursed cake taste like, but man, they had some feast that day. In fact, it was so good that that the next morning they all showed up for breakfast. You remember the next morning they were all on the hill again and they wanted breakfast. And Jesus said no, and he left. Now, do you realize when he said no to breakfast, I really believe that their anger was turned on him. Because in an agrarian society like that, they had to work with the sweat of their brow to produce their own food. They didn't go down to some market and flip out food stamps or a check or a credit card or whatever it is. They didn't go to a fast food restaurant. If they didn't work that day, they didn't have the food to eat. Not only a matter of preparation, but a matter of provision. And so when they saw Jesus make food, they thought they had just found the Messiah who would bring the ultimate and eternal welfare state. We don't even need food stamps. Just show up and he passes it out. And you don't even have to get in line to collect it. They serve it. And when time for breakfast came, they were there and he left. And I think their anger and hostility turned on him because they knew then what he could do, but he refused to do it. He could have done it for us as well, but he knows the value and the benefit and the purpose of work. So here were these Thessalonians, and they wouldn't work. And so he says, if they don't work, don't let them eat. That'll help them get the message. That's survival.
2: 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Now for the entire Grace to You staff, I'm Phil Johnson. Be back tomorrow as John shows you the role your church has in motivating a Christ-like work ethic among its members. It's another half hour of Unleashing God's Truth, one verse at a time, on Grace to You.
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17: Two Minnesota women are suing Planned Parenthood. The duo accuses the nation's largest abortion business of pressuring them into unwanted abortions. The proposed class action suit seeks to represent a lot more women against Planned Parenthood Minnesota, North Dakota, South Dakota, and Planned Parenthood North Central states. The plaintiffs will argue that abortion doctors did not do enough to ensure that their consent to the procedure was fully informed and voluntary. Michael Harrington reporting.
28: The defeat of an assisted suicide bill in England this month can be credited in part to a coalition of clergy and doctors. The leaders of Catholics in England and Wales, Archbishop Richard Moth, condemned the legislation, as did the Church of England's Archbishop of Canterbury, Sarah Mullally. Medical colleges, including the Royal College of Psychiatrists, raised serious concerns, saying there were too many unanswered questions. This is SRN News.
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30: Pastor Ed has us pause to consider how faithful we are to the Lord, where He has us.
31: You're uniquely created. Remember, Jeremiah was told, before I formed you in the womb, I knew you. And before you were born, I sanctified you and I ordained you a prophet to the nations. If Jeremiah tried to be anything other than a prophet to the nations, he would have been disobedient. God made him a prophet. As hard as it was, those of you that know, Jeremiah had a hard ministry. For most church planting magazines and websites and blogs, they would look at Jeremiah's ministry and consider him an absolute failure because he didn't see one convert throughout his whole ministry. Not one. except that they would be measuring ministry by the wrong metrics. That's a big word in the church today, metrics, and all the measurements, and how many people are in the seats, and how big is your sanctuary, and how big is your budget. Listen, how faithful are you to God?

0: for me.
1: Hi there. Again, welcome to Abounding Grace. In thinking back to our Sunday school days, there were certain biblical stories our teachers would key in on, like Jonah being swallowed by the great fish, Abraham's sacrifice of Isaac, Noah and the flood, and certainly David and Goliath topped the list. Here on today's broadcast, Pastor Ed Taylor will highlight this timeless story of David and Goliath, which underscores the greatness and faithfulness of God and the importance of keeping the right perspective. Each of us will face giants in our own lives. It's important to know how to handle it with faith, keeping our eyes in the right place. Here's Pastor Ed in 1 Samuel chapter 17.
2: Many times, like the children of Israel, we're overwhelmed by our enemies. They're big, they're imposing, they're defying, they're threatening. And if we look and listen for too long, imagine. Fortunately, you know, many of us don't go this long when we face the enemies in our lives. All sorts of enemies. Enemies of selfishness, enemies of people, enemies of situations. I mean, when I think of enemies, don't just think of a person. Think of things that are a threat to your spiritual growth. Think of things that stumble you. Think of things that you might describe as you're addicted to and you'll never get out, or things that, well, that's always how I've been, or that's how I was raised, or that's where I could. Think of enemies in a much broader perspective for this illustration that is illustrated by Goliath. Many times when we're so overwhelmed by our enemies, we're so overcome by our problems that we lose true perspective. We don't see things clearly. Have you ever been there? Have anyone, just one person, has anyone ever been there? Are you there now? You don't need to answer that. Truly, that's a lot of our lives. And fortunately, I don't know so much that we would spend 40 days overwhelmed by a problem, or 40 days just totally focused on the problem, focused on the defiance, focused on the, hey man, that dude's 9 feet tall and I'm 5 feet tall. What am I? I mean, I'm outnumbered. I'm outgunned. Look at his, you know, his spear is 25 pounds. He doesn't even have to hit me with it. Just drop it on my head. And there is the army behind them, and they're taunting, and they're yelling for 40 days. For 40 days, the children of Israel were overcome by their enemy, and nothing even happened. They went into battle array, but nothing happened. It was just what? Words. It was just words. Remember in our study previously, this last weekend, having to deal with what? Hard words. How with hard words from the mouth of Jesus that were really words of love and invitation. They were words of saying, come, abide in me, take of me. I'm your sole source. I'm here to strengthen. And words that were intended to draw people, they were hard to hear and hard to understand, or really hard to accept. And as a result, many of his disciples left him and followed him no more. It's same things happening with the children of Israel, except these words were not words of invitation. They were hard words to hear. When we lose perspective, fear so quickly grasps our heart and our minds. We're being set up for discouragement, for defeat, and ultimately destruction. For David, he got it. In David's mind, as he began to think of, and you know, none of us really have that. I mean, I can only think of that guy that used to wrestle alligators. That's all I can. I mean, who has a testimony of going to the zoo and go, what'd you do? I went to the zoo, took care of a lion. The lion got loose at the zoo and they called me up, and I just got him by his beard and slapped him on. I mean, no, who has that kind of testimony? Very few people do that. But for David, God allowed these circumstances. How did he get them? By being faithful, just taking care of the sheep. All of his other brothers didn't have that responsibility. He had that responsibility. And he was faithful with it. Why? Because he wanted to obey his dad. And what did he get as a result? He got to take down a bear and a lion for just this moment. See, what you're going through right now is preparing you for what's up ahead. You might just say, I'm just going to feed the sheep. Oh, no, no. So much more than just taking care of sheep. You're learning how to be a shepherd, David. So much more than what you're learning, a much broader spiritual perspective of life. And he could look back and think, you know what? I see this guy, but I've taken on lions, dude. Who's this? And I've taken on bears. And I mean, he's just a kiddo, just a ruddy little kid. So from his past, from God's past faithfulness in his life, he was able to develop the right perspective in front of Goliath. Because if we were looking at this, if we were in the audience, I'm certain that many of us, we're sizing up the situation. And we look at big Goliath and all his deal, and you look at this little kid, and you're like, poor kid. What do you think, 5 minutes? What do you think, 10 minutes? But it wasn't poor kid. From God's perspective, it was poor Goliath. It wasn't, oh, poor kid, you're all set up to be, you know, poor kid, King Saul sent you out. No. Poor Saul for being a coward, because I believe God could have given the victory through King Saul. He would have given the victory to any one of those men, one, that would stand up for righteousness. And you don't defy my God, and you don't defy the armies of Israel. And who are you, you uncircumcised, separated, God-hating man? That's what little David's, it's like, wow, that kid's got some gumption. No. He's got the right perspective. It wasn't David saying, poor me, I'm facing such a giant of a man. No, it's poor giant. He's facing such a giant of my eternal God. Perspective, it's so important. Would you turn over to Psalm 73 for a moment with me? Psalm 73, perspective is so important. In Psalm 73, we see an example of this perspective. In verse 1, it says, truly God is good to Israel, to such as pure in heart. But as for me, my feet almost stumbled. My steps had nearly slipped. For I was envious of the boastful when I saw the prosperity of the wicked. For there's no pains in their death. Their strength is firm. They're not in trouble as other men, nor are they plagued like other men. Therefore, pride serves as their necklace. Violence covers them with a garment. Their eyes bulge with abundance. They have more than their heart could wish. They scoff, verse 8, and speak wickedly concerning oppression. They speak loftily. They set their mouth against the heavens, and their tongue walks through the earth. Therefore, as people return here, the waters of a full cup are drained by them. And they say, how does God know? And is there knowledge in the Most High? Behold, these are the ungodly, who are always at ease. They increase in riches. Surely, as he perceives all around him, and he's envious and he's upset, and they, you know, basically what the psalmist is saying, you know, people that hate God get away with everything. They just seem to have the easiest life. They have the most stuff. And look at me. Look at me. And he's just making observations maybe you've made before, where you look at a difficult time in your life and you look around and you go, man, I just don't mind my neighbor. He doesn't love God at all. But look, he's just got the new car, the new boat. They're always smiling. They're always partying. What is it if I live for God? What's the difference does it make? Well, it seems like the difference does it make is that if I live for God, I have hard life and I have difficult life, and it's not fair, God. Verse 13, that's really his conclusion. Surely I've cleansed my heart in vain. I've washed my hands in innocence. For all day long I've been plagued and chastened every morning. If I had said, I will speak thus, behold, I would have been untrue to the generation of your children. And when I thought of how to understand this, it was too painful for me. That was the end result. That was his perspective, just looking out. It sounds a lot like the book of Ecclesiastes. Just looking at the reality of life and what's the point and what's the use. That attitude of, man, when I wasn't saved, things used to seem to be easier and it seemed to be less hard. And I just forget it. I've cleansed my heart in vain. It's all a waste of time following God. Maybe that's what the Lord of the Lord is for you. You came here or you're listening right now. You're just like, what's the use? Well, you have the wrong perspective. You're looking at things wrong. Your eyes are in the wrong place. How do I know that? Well, look at verse 17. Until I went into the sanctuary of God, then I understood their end. That's the right perspective. And the rest of the psalm goes on to describe the truth. I have in my Bible, I have the word understood underlined twice. Where does understanding come? By in the sanctuary of the Lord. Don't think of that in some physical place in this building. I'm not referring to this room that we call the sanctuary. I'm speaking of that place of being with the Lord. That sanctuary, that place of safety. When you no longer rely upon what you see or what you feel or what appears. Of course, if you saw Goliath, you would conclude that's a 9-foot man. That's a right conclusion. And you would conclude that he has hundreds of pounds of armor on him that weigh more than you do. That would be a right conclusion. You would listen to his words and go, wow, he has a big mouth. He's very loud. His words scare me. That would be the right conclusion. Those are all true statements, except that when you piece them together and come to the conclusion,

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2: He tried to walk, for he had not tested them. And David said to Saul, I cannot walk with these, for I have not tested them. So David took them off. This would be a great Bible study to talk to those of you that serve in ministry, have a desire to minister, because it's beautiful. It's a beautiful picture. It could be that Saul's a little embarrassed that he's not going into battle, and he's sending a little kid to go fight his fights. So, you know, if I'm going to send a little kid with, he has more courage than me, at least he can take my armor, you know, protect him. Poor guy. Maybe that was armor. I'll buy him another 5 minutes. And David puts them on, I believe respectfully, but Saul's armor didn't fit David. That's what this is saying here. It didn't fit. So it was laid aside. Because David couldn't go into battle poorly fitted. Now, of course, we could take this section of scripture and teach on spiritual warfare about the armor of God. You can't go into battle without the right spiritual armor. And we can also take this section of scripture and teach it that when you go into ministry, you can't serve in ministry like someone else. You're not someone else. You can't wear their armor. You're not them. God has called you and uniquely gifted you to do what God has called you to accomplish. So that when you compare yourself with other people, the Bible calls that foolish. It's not wise. You are who you are by the grace of God. And that's something to celebrate, not be discouraged by. It's something to develop spiritually, to grow in maturity, not to be upset because so-and-so is doing such and such and you're not. It's not your armor. It's not your armor. Take it off and lay it aside. You're not that person. I often see this as a pastor where I watch men and women serve in the ministry trying to be someone else. And I think everyone goes through it. I certainly did. I didn't know what God is. God was developing my own personality and my responsibility in ministry. I only had models to follow. I had great models to follow, and I followed them. My pastor Jeff is a great model to follow. My pastor Chuck, great model to follow. Pastor Rudy, who served with me, great. I had great models to follow. But God wanted me to be me and to be satisfied. I would often teach a Bible study, and I guess sometimes I still do, and then I turn on the radio and hear Chuck Swindoll, and I just shake my head. Ed, you are horrible. You don't know how to... He'll teach the same passage that I taught, and I'm like, oh, man, oh, just hang it up, and just play a DVD of Chuck Swindoll, man, and just be encouraged. But you know what? I'm not Chuck Swindoll. I'll never be Chuck Swindoll. And over the years, I don't want to be Chuck Swindoll. I'm happy for him, and I'm thankful for him. God used that brother in my life, and he still does. I think of the glorious outpouring of the Holy Spirit through Pastor Chuck in being able to see a revival in Southern California and watching God do what he did. And I would sit there and just watch him. He could just quote the Bible without ever opening on. He'd be sitting right here and just talking through the scriptures. And I'll sit through a Bible study for him, and I'm just like, oh, that man, Lord, if only I could be. And the Lord would say, but you're not. You're not. You are who you are. And the quicker you can grasp and appreciate who you are, you will set aside someone else's armor, even if someone's tried to put it on you. The fortunate opportunity I have to serve with people here, the men on staff, some of the men that have gone on to plant their own churches, they are and serve in even other churches and go off in around the country. I'm very careful. I don't want them leaving trying to be me. I don't want them trying to be me here. I want them to be who they are. That's where the diversity of the ministry comes from. That's where it's a beautiful thing of what God uses Pastor Aaron with his personalities there, and Pastor Joel, and Pastor Joel, and Jason, and Matt, and the uniqueness of ministry with Michael down with the kids, or Pastor Ian here leading in worship, and all of them. Like, we need to be who we are. God has ordained that. He has made you who you are, and we don't need a bunch of copycats, because then you're really not who you are. And you're just trying to be like man. You don't want to be like man. Set the armor aside. Let it, you know, don't try to copy someone. Be yourself. Let God develop you. Grow you. You're uniquely created. Remember, Jeremiah was told, before I formed you in the womb, I knew you. And before you were born, I sanctified you. And I ordained you a prophet to the nations. If Jeremiah tried to be anything other than a prophet to the nations, he would have been disobedient. God made him a prophet. As hard as it was, those of you that know, Jeremiah had a hard ministry. For most church planting magazines and websites and blogs, they would look at Jeremiah's ministry.

0: ministry and consider him an absolute failure because he didn't see one convert throughout his whole ministry. Not one. Except that they would be measuring ministry by the wrong metrics. That's a big word in the church today, metrics. And all the measurements and how many people are in the seats and how big is your sanctuary and how big is your budget. Listen, how faithful are you to God? Because that's the measurement that God is looking. Be faithful to the Lord. And I tell pastors all the time, I tell them because this is something I had to grow through. When you look out in a sanctuary and you see empty chairs and you see a few people filling some chairs and the rest of them are empty, you are at a place of great decision. Will you be faithful to the Lord and love the people that he's entrusted to you, or will you bellyache and whine and cry about the chairs that aren't filled? How you make that decision will say much about your ministry. Because if you lay the heavy on all the people there, well, I can't believe, look around at the empty chairs. How dare you not invite someone to church? You bunch of, that's where all that, you beat the sheep. And you know what? When you beat the Lord's sheep, he replaces you as shepherd. It's not, we're supposed to care for the sheep. We're not supposed to count them and be all worried. Unless, I think there is a counting. I want to be careful there. There is a counting, because if you have 100 and one goes away, you're supposed to leave the 99. And so there is a sense that you're taking care of the flock. And you're knowing the state of the flock, but you're not counting them so that when you go to the next pastor's conference. I remember the first time somebody asked me, hey, what are you running, Ed? I'm like, what? Am I a bookie? Or like, what do you mean? Running numbers? Like, what does that mean? I didn't even know what it meant. And the pastor's just like, how many people come to your church? And, whenever you hear of a pastor's conference, and even as we're praying, aren't we? We're praying for this pastor's breakfast coming up. And when you're gathering pastors, it can be one of the most discouraging time for pastors. Because discussions can become, how big's your church and how is it growing and what's this? And then maybe even some, they're wanting to express what the Lord is doing is look at this and look what God is doing. Instead, we have to be very careful just to encourage one another in the Lord. And not to, as you're praying, today we were praying for the pastors on the list. It was, hey, pray that some of the questions on their hearts get answered. And sometimes some of those questions are, why isn't my church growing? What happened to the families that left? Why does the church that just started down the street seem to grow by thousands and I've been laboring? Sometimes those are the questions. How can I improve in my teaching when I have to work for 40 or 50 hours a week in order to put food on the table for my family? Questions like, how can I reach my city? Pray that those questions will be answered, that they'll be answered from the Lord. And you can't wear someone else's armor. Paul is a hero of mine in the scriptures, but I won't be a Paul. I'm going to be an Ed. It's not going to be Pastor Chuck Swindoll, it's Pastor Ed. But I'm satisfied. And I want to see what God wants to do with a guy named Pastor Ed. I want to see it. I want to be it. I want to walk in his wisdom. I don't want to be tripped up and hear some wonderful, and I do, I hear these messages and I'm just like, man, that was amazing. The Lord, not only did the Lord speak to me, but the way they put it together and that insight that they got there, and instead of being bummed out, just celebrate of the faithfulness of God. It's just a celebration. God is doing a great work and he's using great men and he's using the body of Christ to reach the world. And so here King Saul, he puts the armor on David, and David being respectful, he puts it on and finds out, this doesn't fit. I'm not going to be able to fight in King Saul's armor. And we don't have time. We'll have to finish the chapter next time and we'll develop, we'll bring out some other great insights. I don't want to rush through them. It's much better to include a missions update. We can catch up with this next time. But as we leave David here, we leave David with the right perspective, and he's not going to put armor on, is he? Those of you that read ahead, he's not going to face Goliath with armor. And you can read ahead to the rest of the chapter and just pray through it. Maybe the Holy Spirit will speak to you the next time we're in 1 Samuel together. As maybe he'll speak to you long before I have anything. When you learn anything in a Bible study, who taught it to you? The Holy Spirit. The Holy Spirit is the teacher. And the vessel or the mechanism for that is a pastor or a teacher that's been anointed and gifted by God. But whenever you and I learn something, whenever we grow in God's grace through Bible study, whenever you just pick up your Bible in the morning and your devos just bless you, you can give thanks to the Lord by giving you his Holy Spirit to lead you into all truth. The Holy Spirit will lead you into all truth and teach you the things and bring to remembrance the things that you've been taught. The Holy Spirit will bring illumination to the scriptures where at once it looks dark, but then by the Holy Spirit just going, no, this is not only what it says, this is what it means, and this not only is what it means, but it's what it means for you. That's a work of the Holy Spirit each and every single time. That's why you can depend upon the work of the Holy Spirit. You can ask God for wisdom. He'll give to you when you ask. And we don't need to go into battle with someone else's armor. Even if they try to put it on us, just say, no, thank you. No, thank you. I'm going to go in the strength of the Lord. I'm going to pick up a few rocks because I know God has shown me in the past He's faithful. He's faithful to me right now. So whatever I'm walking into, I'm going to walk into with what or with who? A faithful God. And one of the things we're going to learn is the battle belongs to the Lord. That will be next time.
1: 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And then come back next time when we'll continue our study of 1 Samuel with Pastor Ed. That's right here on Abounding Grace. This

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6: 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And then to integrate the pain and loss into your story. It's part of life. It is part of our story now. It's not who I am, but it's part of how God is shaping me, to integrate that. And then to make meaning. The fifth is really significant. How will I make meaning of this?
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11: With SRN News, I'm Rich Thomason in Washington. The Fed's first interest rate hike in 3 years is not sitting well with President Trump on Truth Social. He writes that interest rates in the United States should be 1% or less. The president calls it laughable, referring to a proposal to grant Canada associate membership in the European Union.
12: Canada's been a terrible trade partner, and if they do that, if I think it's at all a hostile act, I will put very serious tariffs or stop trading with Europe on many things. So if they do that, if Europe does that with a bad intention, if it's a good intention, that's fine. If it's a bad intention, we'll put very heavy tariffs on Europe.
11: The Russia sanctions bill, named for the late Senator Lindsey Graham, has cleared the House on its way to the president's desk for his signature. Wall Street, Dow futures, 393 points higher. This is SRN News.
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8: still going to have some cloudy skies over the Denver Metro this morning. Temperatures will start off in the lower 60s. Still somewhat cloudy for Thursday. Scattered rain showers with some afternoon and evening thunderstorms. Heavier rains will be possible in areas. Highs lower 80s and lows low 60s Thursday night. Low 80s Friday. We'll get a little sun in the morning. Then as a new trough arrives from the west, Friday afternoon and evening, showers and storms pick up again. This trough will move over the high plains this weekend, keeping showers in the mix. Weekend temps, middle and upper 70s. I'm meteorologist Don Watzel.
13: Current temperature,
14: 67 degrees.
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0: thank you for joining us for our weekly broadcast of Abiding in the Word with Dave Love, Senior Pastor of Calvary Castle Rock. Today, we are continuing our series called Hard Questions, Solid Answers. This is a series of questions you have asked Pastor Dave throughout his years of ministry. So let's listen in now as Pastor Dave answers this hard question with a solid answer.
1: So now we come to the Calvinist's most favorite passages of Scripture that are known to be used for unconditional election, that God elected or chose for reasons only known to God. And so before we get into verse 9 through 13, I want to do a quick little recap of last week. And so we were able to see in this slide here about foreknowledge. So know beforehand, to foresee, comes from the root word pro, before gnosko, to know. Calvinism would say God knows the future because God has determined or caused the future. That's not the definition of foreknowledge, okay? Knowing an event is going to occur does not mean you caused it, okay? But that's Calvinist definition of it, but it's not the definition according to the Greek. Foreknowledge does not mean foreordination. It does not mean what God decrees. It just means God knows beforehand. Now, look what it says here in Romans 8, 29. For whom he foreknew. Notice this. One of the great attributes of God is that he's omniscient. He knows everything. Okay? It's not as though, wow, I didn't know that was going to happen in the future. Didn't know that was going to happen in the future. Well, if that's the case, he doesn't know everything. But by the very definition of God, he knows everything. He's omniscient. And so he knows everything is going to happen before it happens, not because he has decreed it so. He just knows when he creates free moral agents what they're going to do and what the results of those things are going to be. And look what it says, for whom he foreknew. So now here in Romans 8, it's speaking about people, the foreknowledge of some people. And what does God know about these people? Everything, including those who are going to come to saving faith. Because those who come to saving faith, guess what? In Romans 8 is in context saying, for whom he foreknew, he predestined. Which brings us to this next slide here. For whom he foreknew, he also predestined. For what reason? To be conformed to the image of his son. It's interesting to me, the word predestinate here actually is porizo. It actually means determined before, ordained, predestinate, meaning the decree. This is already a done deal. You have come to know the Lord Jesus Christ. Guess what has been foreordained? That you will conform to the image of his son. That you will make it to heaven. When it comes to predestination, notice the order here. It's because God already knew. It is because God already foreknew. It is then that he predestinates and is then that he predetermines. And what does he predetermine for us? To be conformed to the image of his son. Now, Calvinist A.W. Pink says, God foreknows what will be because he has decreed what shall be. To know something in advance is not the same thing as predetermining it, as we just mentioned here. And so foreordination and foreknowledge, not the same thing. R.C. Sproul says what all Calvinism leads to is you believe what Calvinism believes, that foreknowledge means foreordination of God decreeing something to be. Now understand where this leads. This leads to everything that man has ever done has been decreed by God, R.C. Sproul says. God wills all things to come to pass. God desires for man to fall into sin. I am not accusing God of sinning. I am suggesting that God created sin. That's R.C. Sproul's book, Almighty Over All. Why does God only save some? The only answer I can give to this question is that I don't know. I have no idea why God saves some, but not all. I know that he does not choose to save all. I don't know why. Sproul also said it was certainly loving of God to predestine the salvation of his people, those Bible called the elect or chosen ones. It is the non-elect that are the problem. If some people are not elected unto salvation, then it would seem that God is not all loving toward them. For them, it seems that it would have been more loving of God not to have allowed for them to be born. That may indeed be the case. Again, that's R.C. Sproul, chosen by God. This just leads to a hopelessness of seeing an almighty God that has chosen some for heaven and some for hell. And, you know, and I don't believe it's scriptural at all. They interchange predestination and foreknowledge, predestination and elect. They see it as being, in a sense, one thing. But when you look at the word predestined or predestination in the Bible, it is never used in the context of salvation. It's only used in the context of those who have been saved. Big difference. Big difference. Once you're saved, yeah, there's something predetermined there. And what is it that's predetermined? You're going to make it. That's what chapter 8 was all about. Nothing can separate you from the love of Christ. Nothing can separate you from getting your inheritance, your joint heirs in Christ. Nothing can separate you from being conformed to the image of His Son. Nothing can separate you from being with Him for all of eternity. If God is for you, who could be against you? Who's going to bring a charge against you? You're justified just as if you have not sinned. Nothing can separate you. So what has been predetermined? That as a believer, you're going to make it. That's what's been predetermined. What has not been predetermined is that who is going to be believers and who isn't. That's not the way it's used in God's Word. It is always used in the context of those who already believe. Never is used in the context of the unbeliever. When the word predestination is used in Scripture, it's always used to predestine to a place of blessing. That's why you have been, for whom He foreknew, He also predestined to be conformed to the image of His Son. That's a place of blessing. In Ephesians 1:5, having predestined us to adoption as sons. That's a great place to be adopted as sons. Ephesians 1:11, in Him also have obtained an inheritance, being predestined, according to the purpose of Him. So, this is a place of blessing to be a son. It's a place of blessing to have an inheritance. It's a place of blessing that has been predetermined for the believer in Jesus Christ. Never, however, is this word used to indicate that there's a select group who has been predestined to be saved. Never. So, this is God's Word, and our proof text was Matthew 22, which we read last week. The next slide here is the sovereignty of God. This is another issue that I believe that the Calvinists, the Reformed theologians, don't have correct. The word sovereign you won't find in the Word of God, but it is certainly there in its principle. It is definitely a doctrine in the sense that that speaks of a supreme being. He's supreme being and authority. The actual definition of the word is the quality or state of being sovereign or of having supreme power or authority. To the Calvinist, God is sovereign also means man is not a moral free agent. To the Calvinist, God's sovereignty and man being a moral free agent capable of having free will are mutually exclusive. They cannot both coexist if God is going to be sovereign. And I find that absolutely ridiculous. Okay? God gets to determine what we can or cannot do. Okay? We are His creation. God gets to determine how creation is going to operate, how man is going to operate. He gets to determine that. And as He determines that, He's still sovereign. If God says, I'm going to give man free choice, God is still sovereign because He's the one that placed that condition in existence. He's the one that did that. If He says, I have a game and here's the rules to the game, that means He's sovereign. But He gets to say, we don't get to say. And if He has said that man is going to be created and I'm going to create him as a free moral agent to have free choice, which I believe the Bible makes it very clear, then He's still sovereign because He's the one that created that. It is God who determines what the conditions of man's salvation will be. I think most Christians see no trouble reconciling the sovereignty of God and then making man a free moral agent responsible for his actions. If it wasn't the case, then man is not responsible for his actions because God is sovereign and has predetermined that you can't do anything morally right. The very fact that a sovereign God says He's going to hold us accountable for how we use our freedom should really settle the matter. In Romans 14:10, but why do you judge your brother or why do you show contempt for your brother? For we shall all stand before the judgment seat of Christ. For it is written, as I live, says the Lord, every knee shall bow, every tongue shall confess, so then each of us shall give an account of himself to God. The fact that we give an account to Him for how we have lived the life He has given us with all the gifts and resources needed to bring honor and glory to Him is all the proof that I need to show that we are free and really are morally responsible to Him. If I have to give an account, it's because I was given the authority and the responsibility with the things that He has given me. And that's why I have to give an account. I got this other slide here that kind of is a quick little summary. It I really like this book. It's called The Dark Side of Calvinism by George Bryson. It's a great book for you to get, and he kind of summarizes up some things. There's a couple more things on here. It just wouldn't fit on the slide, so I grabbed 4 out of the 7 that he had there. And here's the light side of Calvinism. Here's the dark side of Calvinism. Light side, God the Father unconditionally elects some to salvation. The dark side of that is then God the Father unconditionally reprobates some to damnation. God the Son redemptively died for some. That's the light side of Calvinism. The dark side is God the Son did not die redemptively for some. Yeah, the light side here, God the Spirit irresistibly regenerates some. The dark side of that is God the Spirit refuses to regenerate some. And then the light side of Calvinism, if God the Father elects a person to salvation, that person will be saved. The dark side is if God the Father does not elect a person to salvation, that person will not be. They will be damned. They will be damned for all of eternity. I don't understand how you can get any of that stuff from the Word of God when you're to take the whole Word of God. And when I look at the Word of God, especially Matthew 22, and that invitation is given, you know, he's given that to all. Why would you give it to someone who's not capable of receiving that information, you know, that invitation? So going back here to Romans 9, 10 through 13, it says, and not only this, but when Rebekah also had conceived by one man, even by her father Isaac, the children not yet being born, nor having done any good or evil, that the purpose of God according to the election might stand, not of works, but of him who calls. Well, obviously, if you're about to have twins, and the seed needs to continue to birth out the children of Israel and things like that, you have to choose between one of those two of how the seed is going to come through. And so, yes, God did choose. He elected that it was going to be Jacob instead of Esau. Absolutely, he chose him for that. But you'll notice as we read this, he's not saying, I'm choosing Jacob for salvation and Esau for damnation. Salvation is not being spoken of here in these verses at all. It has nothing to do with these verses. Okay? Instead, he's just saying, guess what? By this promised seed through Isaac is also going to happen through Rebekah here, Isaac and Rebekah. She's going to conceive even by our father Isaac, and the children not being born, having done any good or evil, that the purpose of God according to election might stand, not of works, but of him who calls. It is absolutely God. God gets to choose. There's no question of how he is going to continue the promised seed. He gets to choose. And he's going to continue with that promised seed through Jacob, not Esau. But this isn't speaking of salvation or damnation. And it says, the older shall serve the younger, and it is written, Jacob I have loved, but Esau I have hated. So, Calvinist John Piper says, Jacob and Esau were appointed for their respective destinies for all eternity there before they were born. Calvinist Homer Hoeksema agrees and says, we conclude, therefore, that the predestination of Jacob and Esau is a personal election and reprobation unto salvation and eternal desolation respectively. In other words, he's saying that Jacob and Esau prove personal election to salvation and personal election to damnation, and it doesn't prove that at all. Unconditional election. Here's what this means to the Calvinists. It means belief that in eternity past, God chose or elected certain people to obtain salvation and other people for damnation. That's what John Calvin taught, and he even called it a terrible doctrine. Calvinist J. Adams says, God has chosen some to be saved. The choice was unconditional. He goes on to say, and God has chosen some to be damned. That's out of his Counseling and 5 Points of Calvinism. A lot of these doctrines are based on other incorrect doctrines as well. One of them is the Calvinist understanding of total depravity. Their understanding of total depravity means that the sinner is incapable of making a right choice in their degenerate state. That God first must regenerate the sinner so that he can then make the choice of faith. R.C. Sproul says, the Reformed view of predestination teaches that before a person can choose Christ, his heart must be changed, he must be born again. One does not first believe, then become born again. He says that chosen in his book, Chosen by God. John Piper, in his book, What We Believe in the 5 Points of Calvinism, says, people are spiritually dead and therefore unable to respond to God's offer of salvation unless he first regenerates them. The scriptures that they use is Ephesians 2, that when it says, "And you he made alive who were dead in trespasses and sins." In verse 5 of Ephesians 2, "Even when we were dead in trespasses, made us alive together with Christ. By grace you have been saved." You're so depraved, you're so dead in your trespasses, and you can't even understand the gospel. You cannot, you're not capable of understanding it or receiving the gospel. You're dead. And to them, dead means dead. So, God, they would say, God first makes you alive to act in faith, thus proving you are saved. Thus, it is all God. You have nothing to do with it. You do not even participate with God in this. He makes you alive, not so that you can choose him. There's not a choice in the matter. When he makes you alive, you then act in faith to show you are saved, one of the elect. And by the way, you cannot resist this act of God making you alive. This is what is called irresistible grace, which is another doctrine that they have. You cannot resist the making of you alive to God. You can only respond in faith. Thus, some God makes alive for salvation, others he does not, and so their destiny is hell. This irresistible grace is that when God regenerates you, you have no choice now, and now you have to receive the Lord. It's his irresistible grace. But when it comes to the Word of God, that's not what the Word of God says. Stephen, when he's given his defense in front of the Sanhedrin, he gives the history of the Jews and their forefathers when he makes this accusation against them. He begins to tell them, he says, "Hey, look, your whole line as all this leadership from Israel, you have been fighting all the prophets. When God would send them to you, you would abuse them and kill them, not listening at all." And then he makes this proclamation, "You stiff-necked, uncircumcised in heart and ears, you always resist the Holy Spirit as your fathers did, so do you." Well, how can you resist if it's irresistible grace? And if irresistible grace wasn't given to the Sanhedrin, then how are they resisting anything? They're resisting because God has been trying to get a hold of them. God has been trying to get a hold of their heart. He did send the prophets for them to listen to. And through the Holy Spirit, he's trying to convict them of their sin. He is trying to do, and they're resisting that. I want you to go to Genesis chapter 3. How does God view someone being dead in their sin? And the reason why I think this is important, because I've talked to people to reform theology, and you know, they say, "You don't have the freedom to receive Jesus. You're dead in your trespasses." They say, "Well, that doesn't mean I'm not capable." "Well, what do you think dead means?" I say, "Well, I think it means what the Bible shows it to mean, not what you think it means." In Genesis chapter 2, we have Adam and Eve. God tells Adam, he says, "Hey, look, of all the trees of the garden you may freely eat, but of the tree of the knowledge of good and evil you cannot eat. And the day that you eat of it, you will surely die." Well, they ate of it. Did they die? Not physically at that point in time, but they did spiritually. It is your sin that separates you from God, the Bible says. And so now you're in that fallen state. The moment he ate of that fruit, and same with Eve, they're in that fallen state. And it says in verse 9, "Then the Lord God called to Adam and said to him, 'Where are you?' And he said, 'I heard your voice in the garden and I was afraid because I was naked and I hid myself.'" It's not as though God's saying, "Where are you?" And it says, and Adam was not able to respond because he was dead and was no longer capable of being able to hear God when he spoke. It doesn't say that. As a matter of fact, he does respond. Even though he's spiritually dead, he could still hear God. He could still understand what God had to say. And same with Eve, by the way, because God, you know, said, who told you your name? "Well, it was the woman that you gave me, you know. She gave me the fruit and I ate. Is that true?" "Well, it's the serpent." So Eve responds to God as God's speaking to Eve now. So she could hear as well. This understanding that you're in this fallen state and you're not even capable or have the ability to hear God is ridiculous, and it's not biblical at all. But David says in Romans 3:10, "As it is written, there is none righteous, no, not one. There's none who understands. There's none who seeks after God. They have all turned aside. They have all together become unprofitable. There is none who does good, no, not one." And the reason is because they're dead. Hey, man, I agree with you that man left to himself No one's going to follow after God. No one's going to look for God. No one's going to seek after God. I agree. None are going to be righteous. No, not one. I agree with you. Man left himself. That is exactly true. But here's the thing. God doesn't leave man to himself. That's the point. The good thing is that God does not leave man to himself. I want you to go to Romans chapter 1. Look what it says in verse 18. For the wrath of God is revealed from heaven against all ungodliness and unrighteousness of men who suppress the truth. Wow. You can only suppress something that you have. You can't suppress anything that you don't have. And what is the wrath of God going to be poured out on or revealed from heaven against all of men who suppress the truth and unrighteousness? Why? Because what may be known of God is manifest in them. There's something inside of every person that God makes manifest, and you can either suppress it or receive it. For God has shown it to them. How? For since the creation of the world, his invisible attributes are clearly seen, being understood by the things that are made. Creation. Even his eternal power and Godhead, so they're without excuse. You know how God, being that he doesn't leave us to ourselves, you know what he does do? He stirs up in us. He awakens our conscience to be able to see the truth. How does he awaken our conscience to do that? Through his creation. That design speaks of a designer. That creation speaks of a creator. That when he will stir up your conscience, your mind, your heart to be able to see things, go, man, it just doesn't make sense what the world says that I came from a rock. It doesn't seem to make sense that the world is trying to teach me the Big Bang, that something came from nothing. How can you prove that scientifically? You cannot reasonably, scientifically show that something came from nothing. You can't, but that's what we're told to believe. Now, if you ask me, that takes more faith. You see creation, there has to be a creator. You see design, there has to be a designer. The complexity of this world, the complexity of who you are, speaks of someone intelligent. And so he awakens us through that way. And so, but if we want to continue to suppress that, well, by suppressing that, it's eventually your lifestyle is going to spiral into all sorts of perverted things and twisted thinking, which is mentioned in the rest of chapter 1 that we went over. And so if you want that CD on that, we can get that for you. If you want to just go to our website and watch it for free, you can do that as well. So yes, man left to himself, he would not naturally seek after God or the things of God, but praise God, he does not leave us to ourselves. He is constantly being the initiator and reaching out to us and reaching out to everyone, and it is man who chooses to suppress the truth. It is man's fault if he does not know God. So, they are without excuse, he says. So to be dead in trespasses, it does not mean you do not have the ability or that you're not capable to understand what God requires of you. Doesn't mean that at all. We're told in the Bible that Jesus is a gift of God. He's a gift. Romans 6:23, the wage of sin is death, but the gift of God is eternal life in Christ Jesus our Lord. What ability is required to receive a gift? If you're destitute and homeless and don't have a dime to your name, and then someone comes along and gives you keys to a brand new house, gives you keys to a brand new car. They give you a kitchen that is stocked, pantry is stocked, the refrigerator is full of food, brand new clothes in the bedroom closet. If someone was to ask you, who made you rich? You can't say, you did it. Who gets the credit for you being rich? The person

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0: If you're in Castle Rock or the surrounding area, we'd love to have you visit. 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
8: With the Wall Street Business Report, I'm Bill Alexander. The Federal Reserve raised its benchmark interest rate Wednesday in an effort to quell stubbornly high inflation. The quarter point increase lifts the Fed's key rate to about 3.9%. Consumers don't like higher prices at the gasoline pump and elsewhere, but they keep spending. Retail sales rebounded at a better-than-expected 1.2% increase last month after recording a revised 0.5% dip in July. Inflation in the United Kingdom rose to a five-month high as the aftershocks of the Iran war continued to hike up fuel prices. Rising prices at the pump and airfares were largely behind the increase in the UK's Consumer Prices Index to 3.1% in August. Teams from the University of Miami will be wearing Nike apparel again starting July 2027. The sides have struck a 10-year deal that will exceed $200 million in total value. Miami has been an Adidas school since 2015. For the Wall Street Business Report, I'm Bill Alexander in Washington.
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10: Go Word! tuna surviving 3 days inside a fish is miraculous. But the bigger miracle is what happened next, when Jonah was used to bring an entire city to God. Today on Turning Point, Dr. David Jeremiah takes a closer look at the incredible revival that took place in Nineveh, in which the entire population was saved. From Jonah, the runaway prophet, here's David to share his message when revival comes.
11: You know, revival is genuinely powerful when even the animals are affected. And that was true in Nineveh. And it is a wonderful story to remind us that God can do what politics can't do, what motivation can't do. God can do something miraculous. He's done it in the past. And we believe he could do it again, and we should be praying for revival because, frankly, with the drift of the culture here in America, it could be the only answer to the situation we're facing at this time. When revival comes, it's our study for today, and I hope you have your Bibles close and can follow along. Don't forget to order your copy of the Light of the World Turning Point calendar for 2027. This is the calendar month. We send it out early because it will help you get ready for the end of the year and the beginning of the new year. There's a place for you to enter all your events on this wall calendar, and it is wonderfully adorned with beautiful photography illustrating the power of God's wonderful ministry of light. He is the light of the world, and you will be blessed by this calendar, and we want you to have it as our way of saying thank you for your investment in Turning Point. So when you send a gift this month, simply ask for your copy of the 27 calendar, and we'll send it to you right away. Here we go with part one of When Revival Comes. Back in the 1920s, evangelist Duncan Campbell traveled along a rugged coast of Scotland, sharing Jesus Christ. During harvest, he would go in and work with the laborers, carrying their loads, gaining their trust, and because of his message and his life, soon revival began to stir on the island. The first convert was a cantankerous old newsstand woman who was famous for losing her temper when the ships arrived and the crowds demanded papers, and she couldn't handle it all. But she professed Christ. A young girl who knew all about this woman watched her profess Jesus Christ, but she didn't believe it was real. So she hid when the next ships came in where she could watch this woman and see what happened. And she couldn't believe it when the sailors crowded the stand. The woman remained patient and kind, and she was like a new person. The little girl went out and went to the meeting house, and she gave her heart to Christ because she saw the reality of what had happened in this woman. And soon crowds began to fill the churches, and conviction spread across the island, and people everywhere began asking, what must I do to be saved? You can always tell it's a revival when the people give the invitation to the pastor instead of the pastor giving the invitation to the people. That was the pattern that happened on that island, and that was the pattern that happened on the day of Pentecost when it spread from 1 to 12 and 120 and 3,000 and beyond. And it was the pattern in Nineveh when the revival happened there. So today we're in the third chapter of Jonah, and we're going to study what happened as we look at verses 4 through 9. What happened when revival happened in Nineveh? Let me read the text. Here's the story from the book of Jonah. And Jonah began to enter the city on the first day's walk, and he cried out and he said, "Yet 40 days and Nineveh shall be overthrown." So the people of Nineveh believed God, proclaimed a fast, put on sackcloth from the greatest to the least. And the word came to the king of Nineveh, and he arose from his throne, laid aside his robe, covered himself with sackcloth, and sat in ashes. And he caused it to be proclaimed and published throughout Nineveh by the decree of the king and his nobles, saying, "Let neither man nor beast, herd nor flock, taste anything. Do not let them eat or drink water, but let man and beast be covered with sackcloth and cry mightily to God, Let everyone turn from his evil way and from the violence that is in his hands. Who can tell if God will turn and relent and turn away from his fierce anger so that we will not perish? Now, if you remember, Jonah hit the ground running after he was dislodged from the belly of the great whale. I can see him in my mind's eye, grabbing seaweed from around his neck and putting himself together after everything he'd just gone through. I wonder sometimes what kind of mirrors they had back in Jonah's day. Probably some polished glass or whatever, but can you imagine the first time Jonah got a look at himself in a mirror? His hair was gone, his eyebrows burned off, his skin bleached white with yellow blotches across his body. His rebellion had left its mark. How many of you know that when you disobey God, sometimes what happens next isn't very pretty? I'm reminded of the story about a man who was interviewing residents at a rest home. He asked one man how he explained his life. The man said, every night I went out drinking. I smoked 3 packs of cigarettes a day, ran around, hardly ever came home. The interviewer said, man, that's unbelievable. How old are you? He said, I'm 22. That's what sin does. It messes you up big time. And it does it quickly, sometimes quietly. Jonah had learned the hard way what rebellion can do. But God took those marks of sin and rebellion on Jonah and turned them into a sign to a wicked city. As Jonah entered the city, he began to preach the message of the Lord. And what happened next was what we have just read about in the 3rd chapter. It was perhaps the greatest revival that has ever taken place. An entire city. The Bible says from the least to the greatest accepted Christ, and the city was saved from destruction. Many scholars who study the book of Jonah say the greatest miracle in Jonah wasn't the whale, it was the revival. I think that's a pretty good analysis. The whale is easier for some people to deal with than the fact that an entire city in a short period of time turned to God. It's interesting that we call this a revival because, as we've noted, usually we use that word to describe God's people returning to Him. But it can also describe a work which is a powerful work, and large numbers of people are convicted of sin and turn to Him for the first time. That's exactly what happened in Nineveh. How does revival really happen? What takes place? Well, there are 5 things that happen then that happen every time there is a return to God. First of all, there must be a hearing. Jonah preached God as he walked through the city. Yet 40 days, he said, and Nineveh will be overthrown, and the people of Nineveh believe God. The Bible says that Jonah preached, and the people heard what he said. There was a hearing of the word of God. Romans 10:17 says, faith comes by hearing, and hearing by the word of God. 2 things are absolutely necessary when somebody becomes a Christian. You have the Spirit of God using the Word of God. No one can be saved without the Spirit of God and the Word of God. You may not see it happen. You may not even be aware of it happening. But every time somebody believes, the Spirit of God takes the Word of God and applies it to their heart, and they become a Christian. Every once in a while, someone will say, you people who believe like you do, you're just a bunch of bigots. You think you have the only way. And I like to remind them of this. Is it so surprising to you that there's only one way to be born again when there's really only one way to be born the first time? The first time birth happens, it's a sperm and an egg that come together and life is born. And just like in the physical realm, so also in the spiritual realm, you can't have new birth without the Spirit of God and the Word of God. So when Jonah went to preach to Nineveh, he set in motion a powerful thing. That is what we see in chapter 3. He did not try to persuade the people of Nineveh. He didn't have any fancy stories, no clever arguments, no emotional appeals. He has preached the Word of God. He just got up and said, "Thus saith the Lord." And when he did, the Spirit of God took the Word of God, and that miracle happened. The Bible's very clear about the power of God's Word. I like to remind myself of this often. Sometimes you preach, and I've been preaching for a long time. I don't know how many sermons I've preached, but a whole bunch. You have sermons when you sense that God really used that in somebody's life, and you have others. You preach and you do your best and you think you've told the truth. And months later, somebody comes back and says, "You remember when you preached that sermon? Let me tell you what God did in my life." It's the most amazing thing you'll ever see. Whenever you preach the Word of God, you set loose a power that is promised by God, that He will not allow His Word to return void unto Him. He will accomplish what He sets out to do. Jeremiah 23:29 says, "Is not my Word like a fire and like a hammer that breaks the rock in pieces?" Have you ever been burnt by the Word of God? It goes into your heart and it starts to burn. It's like indigestion almost. It makes you so uncomfortable because it may be something you're doing that you know you shouldn't be doing, and you heard the word of the Lord, and the word of the Lord gets lodged in your heart. It's like a burning, like a fire. Or even worse, have you ever been hammered by the word of God? I know I have. You read the word and all of a sudden something comes in, you think, "Oh my goodness, I need to change that. That's not right." The Bible says the Word of God is powerful. Here's the promise. Isaiah 55:11. "So shall my word be that goes forth from my mouth. It shall not return to me void, but it shall accomplish what I please. It shall prosper in the thing for which I send it." Listen to me, ladies and gentlemen. God's word never goes out without having an effect. Sometimes we see the effect right away, and sometimes we do not. There are times after a sermon when no one responds and someone says, "Were you disappointed today?" I

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2: Sometimes a preacher might feel tempted to move away from preaching the Word of God. As you have noticed, and I have noticed, a lot of preachers seem to have done that. Maybe if I get a little more motivational in what I say, people will listen. Maybe if I don't ever mention sin, people will listen. Maybe if I'm always positive to the most positive place. But the Bible says God blesses His Word, not all of our ideas. Preach the Word of God. Do it simply and do it the best you can, and God will bless it. And you don't have to be cute. Isn't that a good thing? You don't have to be clever. You just have to be faithful in preaching the Word of God. When we open this book, we step into the power of God. So why would anyone want to preach anything else? Preach the Word of God. So there must be a hearing when revival happens. There must be a hearing of the Word. And the Bible says God uses preaching to do that. He actually calls it in the Bible the foolishness of preaching. It is kind of foolish, really, that somebody would speak a word and a man's life would be changed, but that's what the Bible says. Along with hearing, there needs to be believing. In order for revival to happen, the Bible says the people of Nineveh believed God. Notice, it doesn't say they believed Jonah. They believed God, and Jonah was speaking the word of God so faithfully that when the people heard Jonah, they thought they were hearing God, because they were. It was as if God Himself was speaking to them, and the text does not simply mean they believed about God. It means they believed in God. They believed in Him and in what He said. They believed it so strongly that instead of killing this prophet who came in to tell them they were going to die if they didn't repent, they didn't kill Jonah, which should have been their normal response given their history. They listened and they changed their way of life. You say, well, Pastor Jeremiah, how does that happen? The truth is, I don't know that anyone can fully explain it. The preacher's responsibility is to proclaim the word. The listener's responsibility is to hear it. God takes the preaching and the hearing, and in a miraculous way, He produces believing. They believed. There's a difference between believing about something and believing in something. They didn't believe about God. You know, most everybody believes something about God. You know, there is a God somewhere, or they call Him the man in the sky, or whoever they happen to address. But only Christians believe in God. You say, what is the difference between those two? Well, let me tell you a story. The famous tightrope walker Charles Blondin used to stretch a wire across Niagara Falls and tightrope walk across the falls. It was quite a deal. Crowds would gather to watch him perform. On one occasion, he actually pushed a wheelbarrow across the rope, and the people went crazy, applauding loudly. When he finished, he asked the crowd, do you believe I can do that again? And they cheered and shouted yes. And then he said, which one of you will volunteer to ride in the wheelbarrow? Suddenly, the crowd was very quiet. Many people believed about him, but nobody believed in him. The same thing is true with God. You see, many people believe about God, but believing about God isn't enough. You have to believe in Him and put your trust in Him. Literally, you have to get in the wheelbarrow and place your faith completely in His hands. That's what happened in Nineveh. The people believed God and everything began to change. So there was a hearing and there was a believing. Third thing that happened is there was a repenting. The Bible says the people of Nineveh believed God, proclaimed a fast, put on sackcloth, from the greatest to the least. The response was so wide.

0: Widespread that Jonah's message touched every level of life in the city. The Bible says the people responded from the greatest to the least. Every single person, no matter if they were rich or poor. The Assyrians, you see, were among the proudest of the people in the ancient world, and their king would have been dressed in royal robes and surrounded by the pomp, circumstance, and dignity of his position. But the Bible says that when the message of the Lord reached the king of Nineveh, he took off his royal robe, put on sackcloth, and sat in ashes. That was a way of showing mourning and repentance and sorrow for what one had done. And this is literally what happened. The king himself repented. Imagine how quickly that news spread across the city. People must have been saying, "Did you hear what the king did? He heard Jonah preach and he put on sackcloth and ashes. The king has repented." Revival always produces repentance. Repentance means agreeing with God about your sin, not trying to excuse it. You know what God says about sin. To repent, you have to agree with him, and you have to admit that God is right and you are wrong and turn from your sin. Interestingly, the king does not seem to have started the revival. The revival began with the people, and it was grassroots first and then upward toward the king. That's the way it usually happens. The text says the impact was so widespread, it affected the animals. I'd like to meditate on that for just a moment. Herds and flocks were included in the fast, covered with sackcloth. I can't imagine a cow in sackcloth, can you? The whole city was involved. At the beginning of the 20th century, Wales experienced one of these revivals, and it was so powerful that it changed everyday life across the country. 100,000 people got converted within just a couple of months. In the coal mines, the miners noticed something happened after that revival. The ponies that pulled the coal carts stopped working. The reason was simple. Before the revival, the miners had driven the ponies with shouting, cursing, and harsh language. But after they came to Christ, their behavior changed, and they now treated the animals with kindness. And they had to retrain the whole system because the ponies didn't understand the new thing that had happened in the miners. The ponies had been trained to respond to shouting and swearing, and when that stopped, they didn't know how to respond. You know, the book of Proverbs says this: a righteous man regards the life of his animal. Have you ever read that verse? A righteous man regards the life of his animal. Christians treat their pets better than non-Christians. Christians care more. Now, that doesn't mean they're going to heaven. We're not going to get into that whole deal. Don't worry about heaven. Just take care of them while they're on earth and be kind to them. When God changes a heart, it affects every relationship we have in life. It changes the way a husband treats his wife and the way a wife treats her husband, the way parents treat their children, the way children treat their parents, the way all the people treat their animals. When God changes you, he changes you. And that is what happened in Nineveh. From the king to the commonest of the people, they realized their sin and they turned from it. And the text also tells us that the proclamation did not come from the king alone. If you read it carefully, it came from the king and his nobles. So the leaders of the nation joined together and said, "We must change." It would be like the President of the United States and all of Congress. And could it get a witness that we could use a little revival there in these days? Yeah. So they issued a proclamation across the city, and the people fasted, and they cried out to God, and the whole city turned in repentance. So there must be hearing, there must be believing, there must be repenting, and there must be praying. Notice the book of Jonah got a lot to say about prayer. In the first chapter, the sailors prayed because they didn't know what was going on with that storm, and the Bible doesn't say they prayed to Jehovah God, they prayed to their own gods, they just prayed. In chapter 2, there was a prayer meeting in the belly of a fish. A very intense prayer meeting, I would imagine. Jonah crying out to the Lord. In chapter 3, an entire city is on its knees. The people of Nineveh are praying desperately to God. Notice that their prayers were not vague or general. They were very specific. The king identified their sin clearly. He said they must turn from the violence that is in their own hands. Remember how brutal these Assyrians were? They were known throughout the ancient world for cruelty and violence. They knew exactly what they were guilty of. And when they came before God, they didn't hide what they were doing. They confessed it plainly. They cried out to God. They asked Him to forgive them for the violence of their hands.
1: And you know, we have a lot of violence in our culture today, more so than ever before. Awful things happening in the streets of our cities and in the boroughs of our towns. And the Bible teaches that violence is the ultimate result of sin. When we violate God's commandments, we end up violating His creatures. And that's what's happening in our world today as never before. Only God can change that. He did it in Nineveh. He can do it for us. And we should keep praying that every day. Tomorrow is part two of When Revival Comes. We'll continue to unfold the principles of this Old Testament passage and learn from it as it speaks to us today. September edition of Turning Points Magazine is called Running on Empty. 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
13: With SRN News, I'm Rich Thomason in Washington. The Federal Reserve's first interest rate hike in several years is not sitting well with President Trump. On Truth Social, he writes that interest rates in the United States should be 1% or less, not ranging from 3.75 to 4%. Fed Chair Kevin Warsh defends the central bank's action, saying it's necessary to combat inflation. President Trump calls it laughable. He's referring to a proposal to grant Canada associate membership in the European Union. Canadian Prime Minister Mark Carney welcomes the closer ties. He has addressed the European Parliament. The Russia sanctions bill, named for the late Senator Lindsey Graham, has cleared the House, now on its way to President Trump's desk for his signature. On Wall Street, the Dow futures 350 points higher. NASDAQ futures are up 309 points. More details, srnnews.com.
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14: Northbound I-25 after Orchard, we had a couple of CDOT trucks with flashing lights slowly driving up the left lane after an early morning crash. Lane closures for work on Quebec between I-270 and I-70. Construction westbound Peña with blocked lanes, Gun Club Road to E-470. Right lane closed westbound Colfax for work approaching I-25 and shoulder work southbound Santa Fe after Rolland Avenue. I'm Danny Christos with traffic.
12: Denver weather.
15: Still going to have some cloudy skies over the Denver Metro this morning. Temperatures will start off in the lower 60s. Still somewhat cloudy for Thursday. Scattered rain showers with some afternoon and evening thunderstorms. Heavier rains will be possible in areas. Highs lower 80s and lows low 60s Thursday night. Low 80s Friday. We'll get a little sun in the morning. Then as a new trough arrives from the west, Friday afternoon and evening, showers and storms pick up again. This trough will move over the high plains this weekend, keeping showers in the mix. Weekend temps middle and upper 70s. I'm meteorologist Don Watson.
16: Current temperature
17: 66 degrees.
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18: Repent and be converted, and times of refreshment will come from the presence of the Lord.
19: Repentance is a vital, necessary part of entering into a genuine relationship with the Lord. But what does it mean? Pastor Greg Laurie explains today.
18: Don't live in darkness. Get rid of your evil deeds. Shed them like dirty clothes. Clothe yourselves in the armor of right living as those who live in the light. This is what it means to repent.

0: prerequisites. Students certainly know what those are. Those are things that have to come before other things. Before you can take English 201, you have to take English 101. Well, today on A New Beginning, Pastor Greg Laurie helps us explore any prerequisites in making a genuine commitment to Jesus Christ. If heaven hangs in the balance, we want to make sure our hearts and minds are sincere and fully accepting the Lord's invitation. Today's message serves as the finale to our studies in Acts.
1: So we are introduced in this story to what we could describe as an almost Christian. His name was Herod Agrippa, and he was listening to the Apostle Paul. And really, as we read now what Paul says, we learn how to share our faith with non-believers. Acts 26, verse 1, Agrippa said to Paul, "You may now speak in your defense." And Paul, with a gesture of his hand, started his defense. "I'm very fortunate, King Agrippa, that you are the one hearing my defense against all these accusations made by the Jewish leaders, for I know you're an expert on Jewish customs and controversies. Now listen to me personally." Okay, now drop down to verse 9. This is Paul's testimony. "I used to believe I had to do everything I could to oppose the followers of Jesus of Nazareth. Authorized by the leading priests, I caused many of the believers in Jerusalem to be sent to prison. I cast my vote against them, and they were condemned to death. Many times I had them whipped in the synagogue to get them to curse Christ. I was so violently opposed to them," Paul says, "I hounded them in distant cities of foreign lands. So one day, I'm on such a mission to Damascus, armed with the authority and commission of the leading priests. About noon, Your Majesty, a light from heaven, brighter than the sun, shone down on me and my companions. We all fell down, and I heard a voice saying to me in Aramaic, 'Saul, Saul, why are you persecuting me? It's hard for you to fight against my will.' I said, 'Who are you, sir?' And the Lord replied, 'I am Jesus, the one you are persecuting.'" He loved to tell this story because it built a bridge. And that brings me to my first point. When you want to share your faith with someone, find common ground and build a bridge to your listener. Notice what he says in verse 2. "I'm fortunate, King Agrippa, you are the one hearing my defense." Now that could sound like flattery. He also says, "Your Majesty." Hey, he's just having respect for the guy. "I know you're a king. I know you're a ruler. And I want to reach you right now with the gospel." There were reports, historically, that Agrippa was having an incestuous relationship with Bernice, his sister. So Paul could have called him out. "Hey, dude, I know about what's going on with you and your sister. What's wrong with you?" You see, this is where we get sidetracked as Christians, is we're talking to someone that's living a different lifestyle than we are. Maybe they're gay. Maybe they're living with their boyfriend or their girlfriend. Maybe they're strung out on drugs. Maybe they have an alcohol issue. And so we start right there and going after that. No, listen, that's not the place to start. The place to start is with Jesus. Start with Jesus. When Jesus met with the woman at the well who had been married and divorced 5 times and was living with a guy, he didn't go straight to that and say, "I know you're a wicked, immoral woman." Rather, he said, "Hey," gesturing to her water pot, "if you drink of this water, you'll thirst again. But if you drink of the water I offer, you'll never thirst again." He's appealing to their inner thirst. And sometimes we unnecessarily alienate people at the outset, instead of building a bridge to a person. Tell your story of how you came to Christ. Don't get the cart before the horse. The main message to these people, to all people, is Jesus. And of course, Paul uses this personal testimony to build that bridge. Here's the great thing about your story. It's a great way to preach to a person without preaching at a person. Does that make sense? In other words, as I tell my story, as I heard a guy say, "Jesus said, you're for me or against me." So instead of me starting with a sermon, I start with my story, but in effect, I am kind of preaching to them. So it's showing them I wasn't always the way I am now. Christ has changed me. That's the place to begin. Acts 26, verse 18. Look at this. He says to Agrippa, God has called me to preach the gospel, which means to open their eyes so they may turn from darkness to light and from the power of Satan to God, and then they will receive forgiveness for their sins and be given a place among God's people and be given an inheritance. Two big things must happen for you to not be an almost Christian, but for you to become a real Christian. Number one, you need to have your eyes open. You need to have your eyes open. The Bible speaks of a spiritual blindness that every person has. We're told in 2 Corinthians 4, the good news we preach is veiled from anyone. It's a sign they're perishing. Satan, the god of this evil world, has blinded the eyes of those that do not believe, and they're unable to see the glorious light of the good news shining upon them. They don't understand the message we preach about Jesus, who is the exact likeness of God. So listen, when you're talking to a non-believer, pray this: Lord, open their eyes. There's nothing I can say to open your eyes. There's nothing I can say to make a non-believer believe. But I pray that God would open their spiritual eyes. In fact, Paul even says in Ephesians 1:18, he prays that the eyes of their heart would be open because Satan has blinded people. So first we pray, Lord, open their eyes. So when you came to Christ, your eyes were open. What does that mean? There just came a moment, it may have happened in a flash, where all of a sudden you realize this is all true. That happened for me, I've told you before. At age 17, I'm looking at the Christians, I'm thinking they're crazy, I don't even know why I'm there, and something was said, and all of a sudden, I just thought, this is all true. It's all true. And this is what I've been looking for. That's having your eyes open. But that doesn't mean you're converted yet. It's possible to have your eyes open and still not believe. You can say, I know it's true. I know Jesus is the way. I know there's a heaven. I know there's a hell. I know we need to repent. Great. Have you done it? No. Well, listen, you're close. And you're closer than you were before, but you need to have your eyes open, number one. And then number two, you need to turn from darkness to light and from the power of Satan to God. That's what Paul says. Turn from darkness to light and the power of Satan to God. Only God can open your spiritual eyes. Only you can turn from darkness to light and from the power of Satan to God. Romans 13 says, the night is almost gone. The day of salvation will soon be here. Don't live in darkness. Get rid of your evil deeds. Shed them like dirty clothes. Clothe yourselves in the armor of right living as those who live in the light. This is what it means to repent. See, this is the missing element in the so-called conversion of a lot of people. They've never repented of their sin. Why believe in Jesus? Oh, I love Jesus, they say, but then they continue living in sin. But the Bible says, repent and be converted, and times of refreshment will come from the presence of the Lord. Repent. Jesus said to the woman caught in the act of adultery, who he forgave, he said, repent and sin no more. Reminds me of a church that needed a new paint job. So they called a local painter, would you come and paint our church? So the guy said, sure, he showed up. Whoa, it's a little bigger than I thought it would be. He thought, okay, I have to spend this much of materials, this many hours to do it. And then he thought, you know, if I thin the paint, I could do this for less money and make more personal profit. So he poured a bunch of paint thinner in his paint, and he's painting it, and he's up at the very top. He's finishing off the steeple with this thinned out paint, and suddenly there was a bolt of lightning from heaven that struck him, and he's hanging on by one hand, and he hears a voice from heaven say, repaint and thin no more. What is repentance? Sometimes we confuse repentance and remorse. Remorse is being sorry you got caught. Repentance is being sorry enough to stop.
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1: 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And I've been to Israel many times, and I've led a lot of tours, and I have to say that's absolutely true. 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It's not just a travel experience. 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It's a vacation with a purpose. And we're going to be taking a tour of Israel April 6 to 15, 2027. 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
2: 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You've joined us for an important study from Pastor Greg titled The Almost Christian. Pastor Greg continues now.
1: So, let's go back over this. To be a real Christian and not an almost Christian. Number one, turn from darkness to light and from the power of Satan to God after you've had your eyes open. Now, what happens if you do that? Look at this. God gives you the forgiveness of your sins. How amazing is that? To have your sins forgiven and forgotten. God promises in Hebrews 8:12, their sins and iniquities I will remember no more. God doesn't just forgive us our sins. He forgets our sins. He doesn't hold our sins against us. How do I get my sins forgiven? 1 John 1:9. If I will confess my sin, he's faithful and just to forgive me of my sin and cleanse me from all unrighteousness. So he forgives me, and then he gives me an inheritance. What does that mean? That means I'm adopted into God's family. I mean, if all God did for me was forgive my sins, that would have been more than enough. But then the Lord says, now you're my child. I've adopted you. I haven't received a spirit of bondage again to fear, but one of adoption whereby I cry, Abba, Father, the Bible says. So it's relationship that he gives me, access to his throne, access to his presence. Years ago, we were doing one of our crusades, and I forgot my Bible in my hotel room. So I said to my son, Christopher, well, go get my Bible. I forgot it, please. And so he rushes to the hotel room. He gets the Bible. He shows up at the crusade, says, I need to give this to my dad. They say, well, you don't have the credentials to get back there. He goes, well, he's my dad. No, I don't know who you are. How do I know he's your dad? He pulls out his driver's license, Christopher David Laurie. Look, I'm his son. He asked me to bring, look, his name is on the Bible, Greg Laurie. I need to bring the Bible to my dad. Sorry. And then someone told me, I said, no, let him in. So this is the crazy thing. The usher said no, but the father said come. Guess where I'm going with this? By the way, I had that usher killed, but that's... No, God forgave me. It's all right. No, I'm joking. I didn't. Well, the usher was doing his job a little too zealously, let's say. But we come to the father. Father, I come to you. The devil says, you can't come in here. You don't have the credentials. No. You say, he's my father. Get out of the way. You have access through Jesus Christ. You see? That's the inheritance. That's the inheritance. And it will take all eternity for us to grasp all that God has done for us. One last thing I'll point out about Paul's message, and then we'll wrap it up. Paul preached the crucifixion of Jesus. Look at verse 22, Acts 26. I teach nothing except what the prophets and Moses said would happen, that the Messiah would suffer and be the first to rise from the dead. He's saying this to Agrippa. Hey, I'm here to tell you Jesus Christ died on the cross and he rose from the dead. And that's our message to a lost world. Festus seemed irritated by Paul. However, Agrippa almost seems to be convinced. Verse 24, Festus shouts, Paul, you're crazy. Too much study has made you insane. Paul replies, I'm not insane, most excellent Festus. He's still respectful. I'm not crazy, sir. In fact, I'm speaking the sober truth. And then he zeroes in on Agrippa. And he says, King Agrippa knows all about these things. I speak frankly. I'm sure these events are familiar to him. They were not done in a corner. And then he says to King Agrippa, verse 27, King Agrippa, do you believe the prophets? I know you do. People probably gasped. No one speaks to the king like that. Paul does. Yeah, I know you know this stuff. I know you know it's true. In a way, he was setting a trap for Agrippa. If Agrippa said, no, it's not true, that would cause the very people he had to interface with to turn against him. But if he said it was true, he was falling into Paul's trap. So he says this again, verse 28, do you think you could cause me to become a Christian so quickly? Listen, for some people to come to Christ, it takes years. Years. I know people who have prayed years for their children, years for their spouses, years for their parents. I prayed for well over 30 years for my mother to come to Christ. And she finally did 1 month before she died. It took years. It took hours to reach my father who adopted me, Oscar Laurie. I literally spent a few hours telling him what Christ had done for me, and he accepted Christ. It takes years with some. It takes hours with others. That's up to God. Our job is to just faithfully give them the message. And then Paul responds in verse 29. Listen, quickly or not, I pray to God that you and everyone here in the audience might become as I am, except for these chains. And Agrippa, the governor, and Bernice, his sister, and all the others got up and left. Ah, so close, but so far, the almost Christian. What are the takeaway truths from this message? Number one, God wants us to share the gospel because he's called us to do so. He has put you where you are, just as he put Paul where he was, for a reason. And the most important part of that message is Christ and him crucified. Number two, it's not enough to just be exposed to the truth. We must act on it so we can have our eyes open, but we need to turn from darkness to light. Three, as we share the gospel with people, we need to build bridges, not burn them, and give them the gospel. And four, we must realize that only God can open the spiritual eyes of a listener. We just have to do our part. I wonder if I'm speaking to somebody right now who just had their eyes open. Now, maybe you were sleeping and literally your eyes open. I don't know. But I'm talking about your spiritual eyes. You've heard these things I've said before. But all of a sudden, boom, you just went, this is true. Why have I not done this yet? Maybe I'm talking to someone who believes Jesus is the Son of God. You believe he died on the cross. You believe he rose from the dead. You believe there's an afterlife, a heaven, even a hell. You believe all these things, but you haven't taken the next step and turned from your sin. You're still living in your sin. This could be the day when everything changes for you. And the day when you are forgiven of your sins, and the day when you receive this inheritance that God has for you. If you've never asked Jesus to come into your life, if you're not sure if your sin is forgiven, maybe you've been going through life thinking you're a believer, and maybe for the first time you've realized that maybe you actually aren't, maybe you've been pretending, this is your moment to get right with God. This is the moment to be forgiven of your sins. And if you need to do that, you can do it right here, right now. Let's pray. Father, speak to every heart. And if they don't know you yet, let this be the moment they believe. If you would like Jesus Christ to come into your life, if you would like him to forgive you of your sins, if you would like to know with certainty that you will go to heaven when you die, if you're ready to turn from darkness to light and from the power of Satan to God, then pray this prayer after me. Just pray, Lord Jesus, I know I'm a sinner, but I know that you're the Savior who died on the cross for me and rose again from the dead. I turn from my sin now, and I choose to follow you from this moment forward. Thank you for hearing this prayer and answering this prayer. In Jesus' name I pray.

0: 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Or go back and review any of the earlier messages in our Acts series. 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
1: Yes.
0: And we're so thankful there are a group of people that let us hear from them month in and month out. They're our harvest partners, the special friends of this ministry that invest each month so that these daily studies can continue. I know you've met some harvest partners on occasion, and you let them know how much they're appreciated, right?
1: Absolutely. And people often will say, hey, we listen to your radio broadcast and we're a harvest partner. Oh, man, thank you so much. I so appreciate that, because that says to me that this is someone that believes in what we are doing. They believe in it enough to invest in it. You know, Jesus said, where your treasure is, there will your heart be also. If you want to know what a person's priorities are, just look at how they spend their money. So I think when a Christian invests in the kingdom, and by that I mean when they give at their church and they tithe, and every Christian should do that, by the way, or they have ministries that bless them like A New Beginning and others, and they bring an offering to that ministry, that says something about that person. And here's the thing that people don't often realize. When you give financially to the work of the kingdom, you are laying up for yourself treasures in heaven. Jesus said, lay up for yourself treasures in heaven, where neither moth nor rust can corrupt, nor thieves break in and steal. For where your treasure is, there will your heart be also. So do your giving while you're living. Then you're knowing where it's going. So we have a program called Harvest Partners, and these are simply folks that have committed to give to us on a regular basis, on a monthly basis, and thus we can depend on those gifts. Now, you maybe only can give a little. It matters. Others can give a little more. Others can even give a lot. Whatever you can do, we appreciate it, because we want to reach unexpected people in unexpected places with an unexpected message. And the amazing thing about radio is you just never know who you're going to reach. 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And we've seen so many who did not really even know what we were about tune in and then end up hearing the gospel and coming to Christ. So we want to continue reaching these folks. So help us to do that and become a harvest partner today.
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7: SRN News, I'm Rich Thomason in Washington. Addressing the European Parliament, Canadian Prime Minister Mark Carney is welcoming closer ties between his country and the European Union.
8: His speech comes after President Trump suggested that allowing Canada to become an associate EU member could be a hostile act and threatens additional tariffs on Europe.
7: Correspondent Karen Chamas says European Commission President Ursula von der Leyen proposes making Canada the EU's very first associate member. President Trump calls it laughable, adding that Canada has been a terrible trade partner for the U.S. After clearing the House, the Russia sanctions bill, the bill it's named for the late Senator Lindsey Graham, is now on its way to President Trump for his signature. On Wall Street, the Dow futures 366 points higher. NASDAQ futures are up 306. This is SRN News.
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10: Good Thursday morning. It's an easy drive. Highway's in great shape. Traffic light and speeds up on the high side. No problems affecting the highways. Do have one crash in the drive on Hamden, eastbound Hamden at I-25. Left lane blocked off there. And we got a big construction project taking place starting tomorrow night at 7 o'clock. Westbound 70 will be closed at Kipling in place through the weekend. With traffic, I'm Susan Phelan.
11: Denver weather.
12: Still going to have some cloudy skies over the Denver Metro this morning. Temperatures will start off in the lower 60s. Still somewhat cloudy for Thursday. Scattered rain showers with some afternoon and evening thunderstorms. Heavier rains will be possible in areas. Highs lower 80s and lows low 60s Thursday night. Low 80s Friday. We'll get a little sun in the morning. Then as a new trough arrives from the west, Friday afternoon and evening, showers and storms pick up again. This trough will move over the high plains this weekend, keeping showers in the mix. Weekend temps, middle and upper 70s. I'm meteorologist Don Watzel.
13: Current temperature,
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15: The world.
13: want you to know that we are not living a performative Christianity. If I could just measure up, if I could just do enough, if I get my kids to behave well enough, then God will be pleased with me. I want you to know that He has said, as your faith is not in your performance, but in Christ on your behalf, that when you say, I'm just in awe of a God who cares that much for me, then your life begins to reflect the goodness that is the light of your salvation in everything. 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
15: 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In today's episode, Pastor Brian shares the second half of a lesson from Philippians chapter 2. Dr. Chappell illuminates this passage, which encourages believers to live sacrificially with joy. You can find this lesson and many others when you visit unlimitedgrace.com. And while you're there, look for the many resources from Pastor Brian Chappell, including a collection of short Bible studies called 7 Days to a More Joyful Life. As Dr. Chappell continues this series on joy from Philippians, these guided studies will help you encounter the joy that Jesus offers to you, a joy that leads to thanksgiving for our gracious Heavenly Father who gives us second chances. Let's hear now from Dr. Brian Chappell as he shares the second half of the lesson, Sacrifice of Joy.
13: The Lord planted a seed of blessing in our family some years ago in the form of a Sunday school panel of experienced parents. Parents who had already raised their children were giving some thoughts of how to help for those of us raising teens. Our children were in their middle teens at the time. And we were really struggling with one. And one of those couples, not knowing how important were their words to us, simply made this observation. They said, it's sometimes interesting how the child that you struggle most with in their teens is the one that you're so close to in their adult years. You've invested so much that when the adult years come, you're actually closer to that child. I feel some of that hope and comfort as I think of this passage that I would have to tell you just honestly is one of the passages in Scripture that I have most wrestled with in life. And yet, having wrestled with it and seeing so much of what God intends to communicate, it's now one of the most precious to my heart. I love the idea of sharing this with you. Let me ask that you would stand as we would honor God's word and consider what the Apostle Paul says as he has just reminded us of God's great gift in Jesus. And then follows with these words, verse 12 of Philippians 2. Therefore, my beloved, as you have always obeyed, so now, not only in my presence, but much more in my absence, work out your own salvation with fear and trembling. For it is God who works in you both to will and to work for his good pleasure. Do all things without grumbling or disputing, that you may be blameless and innocent, children of God, without blemish in the midst of a crooked and twisted generation, among whom you shine as lights in the world, holding fast to the word of life, so that in the day of Christ I may be proud that I did not run in vain or labor in vain, even if I'm to be poured out as a drink offering upon the sacrificial offering of your faith. I am glad and rejoice with you all. Likewise, you also should be glad and rejoice with me. Let's pray together. Father, would you pour gladness into our hearts even now, and yet desire lives that are not full of fear, but are like a child at rest in our Father's home. Not just when we're here at church, but at school and work, in homes that sometimes may be very troubled, that we have felt the settled rest of your Spirit in our hearts because of the love that Christ has shed abroad there. So grant us that we might worship you this day, and in learning who you are, go through all of life without the fear that so often is so difficult for us. Grant us vision of Christ and his peace in our hearts, we pray. In Jesus' name, amen. Do all things without grumbling or disputing. Now, listen, depending on what operating system you're working out of, you will hear those verses very differently. If you're in the operating system of fear, in which you're saying, all right, do all things without grumbling or disputing, you're thinking, well, what causes you to grumble? Well, circumstances that upset you. And what causes you to dispute? Well, people that you're upset with. And so you can hear the apostle saying, all right, don't grumble and don't dispute. All right? Don't be a grumbler and don't be prickly with other people. You just be a nice person. And if we hear that, what we are hearing God say, you be nice and then you'll be okay with me. But what God is saying is, no, I'm asking you to live out of awe. God, knowing you're not always a nice person. Sometimes you are ornery. I mean, not the people here, but other people out there somewhere. You know, some people are ornery. Some people are prickly. And so he says, listen, what if you actually were able to say, God is at work in me. God is taking my weakness, my sin, my impatience, my lack of peace, my fears, and he's working past it. Then you have certain abilities like the world does not have. And you can actually honor this calling, as it were, to do all things without grumbling and disputing. And the consequence is, verse 15, that you may be blameless and innocent, children of God without blemish in the midst of a crooked and twisted generation, among whom you shine as lights in the world. He's already declaring what you are. You're this evidence of Christ in the world. So that power of Christ that is in you, if we can kind of move the clouds away of being grumblers and being prickly with other people, that people begin to see this light of Christ shining through us. Now, listen, the light isn't in you because you failed to be grumpy. The light isn't in you because you're no longer prickly. The light is already in you. And as you're able to deal with people with the confidence and the peace that God is in you by his grace, not by your performance, that God is accomplishing things beyond your weakness, beyond your pitfalls, beyond the impatience that you experienced yesterday, God is still at work in you, both to will and do his good pleasure, that you begin to say, I can begin to push away these clouds of my own grumpiness with people, by my prickliness with not getting my way. And what's happening is Christ is beginning to show himself through. This is not about earning. This is about reflecting the radiance of the awe of Christ in you. And when that happens, it changes how you approach life. I'm not saying this is easy. Not at all. I mean, I think of the words of a young man, again, in my office this week, when he would be able to say, I just had the worst day of my career. I was taken off supervision of one of the major projects of my company and told that in the light of this new initiative, I'm going to be reporting to one of my peers. Or others who have heard, due to company cutbacks, I have to drop 2 pay grades to stay employed. Or any of us who begin to say, I'm just tired of hearing about I need to serve others in worship practice or an outreach practice or whatever this church is going to be doing next. I want me to be served. Tired of those other people. And to recognize that what God is saying is all that is in some measure totally understandable. But the way in which you deal with the fact that perhaps the company or a peer has shunted you aside, if you actually believe that the King of the universe is indwelling you and saying, I am working all things together for good, and the way in which I am doing that is I am indwelling you among other things, so that in you, as you are working out the implications of your salvation, I am accomplishing my perfect will and purpose in you and through you. And I'm saying, but Lord, don't you understand how mad I am? Lord, don't you understand how disappointed I am? Lord, don't you understand how impatient I am with being asked to do things I don't like doing? The Lord says, I do understand that. But here is the promise. that you can be a child of God without blemish in the midst of a crooked and twisted generation. And when that happens, you begin to shine as lights in the world. I was reading this past week, the biography of Abigail Morwood, the ballerina. She writes of what it means to be a Christian, serving God with joy, despite what she identifies as the pressures of perfection. She writes, "It is hard to be a ballerina in a competitive troupe with contracts lasting only 35 weeks because the assumption is your skills and your muscles will only last a brief time. So we will only give you a contract for 35 weeks, resulting in intense competition, cutthroat politicking, and immoral escapism among the many dancers in the troupe." She says this, "Each day is grueling, and the opportunity to be a star, not on stage, but shining with the light of Christ in a crooked and twisted generation." So even though the contracts only last 35 weeks, she has been in that troupe for 7 years as a ballerina, long outlasting the normal expectation of one in that profession. And she writes what actually drives her. She has had in those 7 years a weekly Bible study for the other dancers and says this, that enables them to share their brokenness and struggle.

0: can sometimes feel like a daunting task. The physical, mental, and emotional energy needed to engage with the child can also lead to feelings of inadequacy and doubt for parents. How then can you effectively talk with children about Jesus or demonstrate to them His love? Written by Pastor Brian and his wife Kathy, Any Way and Always is a heartwarming children's book designed to help explain the love of Christ to a child. 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And now, more from Brian Chappell on today's Unlimited Grace.
1: The words that Paul talks about in verse 16 are, how do you get past the brokenness? He says, hold fast to the word of life. So in the day of Christ, Paul says, I may be proud that I did not run in vain or labor in vain. Now I'm just going to be honest with you. If you're saying, I want to live purposely now, what's going to help me? You can hear those words from a fear operating system and say, all right, that means I need to hold fast to the word of life. I need to read my Bible more. That way God will approve me. I need to give him a few verses as a bribe now so he'll be nice to me. And so I read my Bible, I go to church, I do the good behavior things so that God won't hurt me. Or you can perceive it as the words say. Hold fast to the word of life. As though in the crisis, when the clouds come, when the difficulties come, and you're trying to claim that peace of your own salvation that God has secured, you have to keep kind of being reminded of it in the midst of the events of the world that will eclipse what the Word has promised. So the apostle says, hold fast to the Word of life. And that's not measuring up, it's not earning, it's claiming the wonder of the goodness that God tells us about in His Word. I mean, I think of those years that Kathy and I were struggling with a particular child. And I'm just plain talk here. You know, when there's that kind of deep tension in your family day after day after day, it can just, you know, it can drive couples apart. Clearly it can do that. But it can do something else. If you say, God put you, my wife, into my life so that we could support one another and cling to one another and pray with each other. That what you begin to understand is, nobody is saying to me, Brian, in order for God to approve you, you need to cling to your wife. I'm saying, I want to cling to my wife. I mean, our prayer life has never been better. And in some measure, we've never been closer than when the Lord was saying to us, listen, here are these challenges now, here are these difficulties, even the tension in your own family that you would never have wanted. Hold fast to the word of life. Here is God's wondrous provision for you, reminding you of His grace, reminding you of His power, of His sovereign working in your heart, His sovereign working in your life, so that when fear is about to take over and the stress is about to eclipse all things, you say, oh, I remember again. It's all of what He's done in my heart and life. He's preserved my eternity. And now in reverence and awe, where I'm tempted to run away, to get angry, to get mad, to take things in my... I fall down. I lay my crowns at the feet of Jesus. And when I cling to life that way, that's in His Word, I'm not earning His affection. I'm simply clinging to the testimony of His heart for me that's already in place. And that gives me strength, and it gives me hope, and it gives me peace, and it's driving out the fear that otherwise are bringing out the worst aspects of my character and life.

0: The difficulty of doing that, the apostle is well confessing, even in verse 17, because he's saying, you hold fast to this, verse 17, even if I am to be poured out as a drink offering upon the sacrificial offering of your faith. Now, because we are kind of Western modern Christians, we no longer get the image. I mean, you know that Paul is in prison, and he doesn't know if he's going to come out alive. And so he says, even if I'm being poured as a drink offering for your faith, I'm rejoicing and I'm glad. Do you recognize that was what that was about? In the Old Testament, when you would bring your animal sacrifice as this mark of the atonement that ultimately Christ would provide by his sacrifice. It wasn't just the animal that was put upon the altar. But as the animal was being offered, as that smoke was going up to God, you would take a flask or a cup of wine, and it would be poured out upon the altar, and the heat of the altar would just vaporize it, as if to say, here is the prayer going up to God, and now it's nothing that I bring anymore. God has, as it were, received the emptiness of my offering, but it has become praise to him. And now Paul is saying, even if I, in my life, am going to be vaporized and the eyes of men, I'm glad and I'm rejoicing because I believe God is at work in me, both to will and to do his good pleasure. And that sense of reverence and awe for what God is accomplishing through the apostle becomes his willingness to say at the end of verse 17, so I'm glad and I rejoice with you all. Likewise, you also should be glad and rejoice with me. One, because I believe that my labor is not in vain. That's what he says at the end of verse 16. And because my labor is not in vain, my joy is not insane. Even if I'm to be poured out as a drink offering, vaporized for your sake, God's going to use that eternally. He's in me, working out his good pleasure for all eternity of the people that he puts in my life. And for that reason, I bow down, I lay my crowns at the feet of Jesus. Don't labor in vain. I'm even glad to know that whatever I'm offering, he's going to use for his purposes. And for that reason, I rejoice. It gives me confidence and peace, even in the face of my greatest challenges. Awe drives out fear. That God knows the worst about me, and is still pleased to work in me for his good pleasure all things that he intends. I want you to know that. I want you to know that we are not living a performative Christianity. If I could just measure up, if I could just do enough, if I get my kids to behave well enough, then God will be pleased with me. I want you to know that he has said, as your faith is not in your performance, but in Christ on your behalf, that when you say, I'm just in awe of a God who cares that much for me, then your life begins to reflect the goodness that is the light of your salvation in everything. Past your weakness, past your corruptions, past your difficulties, when you actually are being motivated now, not by fear of what other people think, not by fear of measuring up, but actually living in the awe and the wonder of a God who has been gracious to you through no merit of your own, and says, I'm going to use you. Doesn't make any difference. I think of those old accounts of Rembrandt, the great artist, who we don't usually remember, actually had apprentices preparing most of the paintings that we now call great. We say, well, why did he get the credit? Well, because the apprentice would get the painting even to a very fine level, but always Rembrandt had the genius to come along and with just a few brush strokes, just a little additions, would take what was good and make it absolutely brilliant. And so sometimes the apprentices would say, well, what good is it, what I do, since you're the one who has to perfect it? And Rembrandt's answer always was, believe me, I treasure your work, and I will use it. Trust me. It's what God's saying to us. God, this is all I got to bring. You know my past, you know my brokenness, you know how I struggle every day now. But bring me your work. Work out your salvation with reverence and awe. And God says, I'll use it. You trust me. Work out your salvation with reverence and awe, for it is God who is at work in you, both to will and to work His good pleasure. Wow. What a God. I wish I could shine for Him. You can. Bring your work, and He will use it. Trust Him. Not because it's your work, because it's His working through you. Praise God. We fall down. We lay our crowns at the feet of Jesus, and He will make it glorious.
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0: With SRN News, I'm Rich Thomason in Washington. Addressing the European Parliament, Canadian Prime Minister Mark Carney welcomes closer ties between his country and the European Union. The European Commission President proposes Canada becoming the EU's first associate member. President Trump calls that laughable, adding that Canada has been a terrible trade partner for the U.S. After clearing the House, the Russia sanctions bill, its name for the late Senator Lindsey Graham, is on its way to President Trump for his signature. The president is blasting the Fed's decision to hike interest rates for the first time in several years. The president says that rates should be far lower than they are. He says they should stand at 1% or less. On Wall Street, stock futures pointing to a higher open. The Dow futures up 427 points. NASDAQ futures ahead 324. More details, srnnews.com.
1: 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A mostly cloudy high today, just under 80, with widely scattered showers or thunderstorms here or there this afternoon. Here or there means maybe there, but not here, or maybe here, but not there. A true story of David and Goliath underscores the goodness and faithfulness of God. It is a true story. It's not a fairy tale. David and Goliath, importantly, the importance of keeping the right perspective as a human follower of Jesus, who in himself, the follower, is ill-equipped and weak. Ed Taylor and Abounding Grace coming up next on The Morning Word to speak about that, followed by Alistair Begg speaking about why the gospel is so offensive to so many people. That at 6:30.
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3: Crash in the drive this morning on Hamden at I-25. In the cleanup stages there, see just minor delays for you. And we're in great shape up and down the freeways. No crashes or problems. Just a typical drive. Getting a little busier here. Long I-76, 10 minutes in from 104th. Southbound I-25 from 120th in downtown, about 15 minutes. 270 getting busier. Rest of the highway's in great shape. With traffic, I'm Susan Phelan.
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5: You're uniquely created. Remember, Jeremiah was told, before I formed you in the womb, I knew you. And before you were born, I sanctified you. And I ordained you a prophet to the nations. If Jeremiah tried to be anything other than a prophet to the nations, he would have been disobedient. God made him a prophet. As hard as it was, those of you that know, Jeremiah had a hard ministry. For most church planting magazines and websites and blogs, they would look at Jeremiah's ministry and consider him an absolute failure because he didn't see one convert throughout his whole ministry. Not one. Except that they would be measuring ministry by the wrong metrics. That's a big word in the church today, metrics. And all the measurements and how many people are in the seats and how big is your sanctuary and how big is your budget. Listen, how faithful are you to God?

0: for me.
1: Hi there. Again, welcome to Abounding Grace. In thinking back to our Sunday school days, there were certain biblical stories our teachers would key in on, like Jonah being swallowed by the great fish, Abraham's sacrifice of Isaac, Noah and the flood, and certainly David and Goliath topped the list. Here on today's broadcast, Pastor Ed Taylor will highlight this timeless story of David and Goliath, which underscores the greatness and faithfulness of God and the importance of keeping the right perspective. Each of us will face giants in our own lives. It's important to know how to handle it with faith, keeping our eyes in the right place. Here's Pastor Ed in 1 Samuel chapter 17.
2: Many times, like the children of Israel, we're overwhelmed by our enemies. They're big, they're imposing, they're defying, they're threatening. And if we look and listen for too long, imagine, fortunately, you know, many of us don't go this long when we face the enemies in our lives, all sorts of enemies, enemies of selfishness, enemies of people, enemies of situations. I mean, when I think of enemies, don't just think of a person, think of things that are a threat to your spiritual growth. Think of things that stumble you. Think of things that you might describe as you're addicted to and you'll never get out, or things that, well, that's always how I've been, or that's how I was raised, or that's where I could. Think of enemies in a much broader perspective for this illustration that is illustrated by Goliath. Many times when we're so overwhelmed by our enemies, we're so overcome by our problems that we lose true perspective. We don't see things clearly. Have you ever been there? Have anyone, just one person, has anyone ever been there? Are you there now? You don't need to answer that. Truly, that's a lot of our lives. And fortunately, I don't know so much that we would spend 40 days overwhelmed by a problem, or 40 days just totally focused on the problem, focused on the defiance, focused on the, hey man, that dude's 9 feet tall and I'm 5 feet tall. What am I? I mean, I'm outnumbered. I'm outgunned. Look at his, you know, his spear is 25 pounds. He doesn't even have to hit me with it. Just drop it on my head. And there is the army behind them, and they're taunting, and they're yelling for 40 days. For 40 days, the children of Israel were overcome by their enemy, and nothing even happened. They went into battle array, but nothing happened. It was just what? Words. It was just words. It's just words. Remember in our study previously, this last weekend, having to deal with what? Hard words. How with hard words from the mouth of Jesus that were really words of love and invitation. They were words of saying, come, abide in me, take of me. I'm your sole source. I'm here to strengthen. And words that were intended to draw people, they were hard to hear and hard to understand, or really hard to accept. And as a result, many of his disciples left him and followed him no more. It's same things happening with the children of Israel, except these words were not words of invitation. They were hard words to hear. When we lose perspective, fear so quickly grasps our heart and our minds. We're being set up for discouragement, for defeat, and ultimately destruction. For David, he got it. In David's mind, as he began to think of, and you know, none of us really have that. I mean, I can only think of that guy that used to wrestle alligators. That's all I can. I mean, who has a testimony of going to the zoo and go, what'd you do? I went to the zoo, took care of a lion. Lion got loose at the zoo and they called me up, and I just got him by his beard and slapped him on. I mean, no, who has that kind of testimony? Very few people do that. But for David, God allowed these circumstances. How did he get them? By being faithful, just taking care of the sheep. All of his other brothers didn't have that responsibility. He had that responsibility. And he was faithful with it. Why? Because he wanted to obey his dad. And what did he get as a result? He got to take down a bear and a lion for just this moment. See, what you're going through right now is preparing you for what's up ahead. You might just say, I'm just going to feed the sheep. Oh, no, no. So much more than just taking care of sheep. You're learning how to be a shepherd, David. So much more than what you're learning, a much broader spiritual perspective of life. And he could look back and think, you know what? I see this guy, but I've taken on lions, dude. Who's this? And I've taken on bears. And I mean, he's just a kiddo, just a ruddy little kid. So from his past, from God's past faithfulness in his life, he was able to develop the right perspective in front of Goliath. Because if we were looking at this, if we were in the audience, I'm certain that many of us, we're sizing up the situation, and we look at big Goliath and all his deal, and you look at this little kid, and you're like, poor kid. What do you think, 5 minutes? What do you think, 10 minutes? But it wasn't poor kid. From God's perspective, it was poor Goliath. It wasn't, oh, poor kid, you're all set up to be, you know, poor kid, King Saul sent you out. No. Poor Saul for being a coward, because I believe God could have given the victory through King Saul. He would have given the victory to any one of those men, one, that would stand up for righteousness. And you don't defy my God, and you don't defy the armies of Israel. And who are you, you uncircumcised, separated, God-hating man? That's what little David's, it's like, wow, that kid's got some gumption. No. He's got the right perspective. It wasn't David saying, poor me, I'm facing such a giant of a man. No, it's poor giant. He's facing such a giant of my eternal God. Perspective, it's so important. Would you turn over to Psalm 73 for a moment with me? Psalm 73, perspective is so important. In Psalm 73, we see an example of this perspective. In verse 1, it says, truly God is good to Israel, to such as pure in heart. But as for me, my feet almost stumbled. My steps had nearly slipped. For I was envious of the boastful when I saw the prosperity of the wicked. For there's no pains in their death. Their strength is firm. They're not in trouble as other men, nor are they plagued like other men. Therefore, pride serves as their necklace. Violence covers them with a garment. Their eyes bulge with abundance. They have more than their heart could wish. They scoff, verse 8, and speak wickedly concerning oppression. They speak loftily. They set their mouth against the heavens, and their tongue walks through the earth. Therefore, as people return here, the waters of a full cup are drained by them. And they say, how does God know? And is there knowledge in the Most High? Behold, these are the ungodly, who are always at ease. They increase in riches. Surely, as he perceives all around him, and he's envious, and he's upset, and they, you know, basically what the psalmist is saying, you know, people that hate God get away with everything. They just seem to have the easiest life. They have the most stuff. And look at me. Look at me. And he's just making observations maybe you've made before. Where you look at a difficult time in your life, and you look around, and you go, man, I just don't, my neighbor, he doesn't love God at all, but look, he's just got the new car, the new boat, they're always smiling, they're always partying. What is it if I live for God? What's the difference does it make? Well, it seems like the difference does it make is that if I live for God, I have hard life, and I have difficult life, and it's not fair, God. Verse 13, that's really his conclusion. Surely I've cleansed my heart in vain. I've washed my hands in innocence. For all day long I've been plagued and chastened every morning. If I had said, I will speak thus, behold, I would have been untrue to the generation of your children. And when I thought of how to understand this, it was too painful for me. That was the end result. That was his perspective, just looking out. It sounds a lot like the book of Ecclesiastes. Just looking at the reality of life and what's the point and what's the use. That attitude of, man, when I wasn't saved, things just seemed to be easier and it seemed to be less hard. And I just forget it. I've cleansed my heart in vain. It's all a waste of time following God. Maybe that's what the Lord of the Lord is for you. You came here or you're listening right now. You're just like, what's the use? Well, you have the wrong perspective. You're looking at things wrong. Your eyes are in the wrong place. How do I know that? Well, look at verse 17. Until I went into the sanctuary of God, then I understood their end. That's the right perspective. And the rest of the psalm goes on to describe the truth. I have in my Bible, I have the word understood underlined twice. Where does understanding come? By in the sanctuary of the Lord. Don't think of that in some physical place in this building. I'm not referring to this room that we call the sanctuary. I'm speaking of that place of being with the Lord. That sanctuary, that place of safety. When you no longer rely upon what you see or what you feel or what appears. Of course, if you saw Goliath, you would conclude that's a 9-foot man. That's a right conclusion. And you would conclude that he has hundreds of pounds of armor on him that weigh more than you do. That would be a right conclusion. You would listen to his words and go, wow, he has a big mouth. He's very loud. His words scare me. That would be the right conclusion. Those are all true statements, except that when you piece them together and come to the conclusion, I have no chance, you're wrong. Why? You have the wrong perspective. Think of that in your own situations today. Think of that of the problems and the enemies of your life. Which perspective are you looking? Have you come into the sanctuary of the Lord so that you might understand? Have you sought the Lord so you might understand? Maybe you've sought the counsel of friends. They can't give you full understanding. And maybe you have looked at one of those books or you have flipped on a self-help channel and you find that that doesn't help you. And maybe other people's stories are encouraging to you, but that's someone else's faith and someone else's relationship. See, true understanding comes through your personal relationship. Like you'll never get understanding if you don't have a relationship with God. That's only going to confuse you more. You're just like, whoa, I don't know what to feel and I don't know what and what am I supposed to do? And for the very same feelings, as a born-again believer, the Bible says that your eyes that were blinded, they now see. And your ears that didn't hear before, they now hear. That what you weren't able to understand before, in God, that's where understanding comes. And there's an answer to what's on your heart today. There's understanding available to you. But I plead with you to have the right perspective. Problems seem to overwhelm us, but only because our perspective is different than what it really should be until I went into the sanctuary of the Lord. You see, the perspective makes all the difference. Verse 38 now. Saul clothed David with his armor and he put a bronze helmet on his head and he clothed him with a coat of mail. And David fastened his sword to his armor and he tried to walk, for he had not tested them. And David said to Saul, I cannot walk with these, for I have not tested them. So David took them off. This would be a great Bible study to talk to those of you that serve in ministry, have a desire to minister, because it's beautiful. It's a beautiful picture. It could be that Saul's a little embarrassed that he's not going into battle and he's sending a little kid to go fight his fights. So, you know, if I'm going to send a little kid with, he has more courage than me, at least he can take my armor, you know, protect him. Poor guy. Maybe that was armor. I'll buy him another 5 minutes. And David puts them on, I believe respectfully, but Saul's armor didn't fit David. That's what this is saying here. It didn't fit, so it was laid aside. Because David couldn't go into battle poorly fitted. Now, of course, we could take this section of scripture and teach on spiritual warfare, about the armor of God. You can't go into battle without the right spiritual armor. And we can also take this section of scripture and teach it that when you go into ministry, you can't serve in ministry like someone else. You're not someone else. You can't wear their armor. You're not them. God has called you and uniquely gifted you to do what God has called you to accomplish. So that when you compare yourself with other people, the Bible calls that foolish. It's not wise. You are who you are by the grace of God. And that's something to celebrate, not be discouraged by. It's something to develop spiritually, to grow in maturity, not to be upset because so-and-so is doing such-and-such and you're not. It's not your armor. It's not your armor. Take it off and lay it aside. You're not that person. I often see this as a pastor where I watch men and women serve in the ministry trying to be someone else. And I think everyone goes through it. I certainly did. I didn't know what God is. God was developing my own personality and my responsibility in ministry. I only had models to follow. I had great models to follow, and I followed them. My pastor Jeff is a great model to follow. My pastor Chuck, great model to follow. Pastor Rudy, who served with me, great. I had great models to follow. But God wanted me to be me and to be satisfied. I would often teach a Bible study, and I guess sometimes I still do, and then I turn on the radio and hear Chuck Swindoll, and I just shake my head. Ed, you are horrible. You don't know how to... He'll teach the same passage that I taught, and I'm like, oh, man. Oh, just hang it up. And just play a DVD of Chuck Swindoll, man, and just be encouraged. But you know what? I'm not Chuck Swindoll. I'll never be Chuck Swindoll. And over the years, I don't want to be Chuck Swindoll. I'm happy for him, and I'm thankful for him. God used that brother in my life, and he still does. I think of the glorious outpouring of the Holy Spirit through Pastor Chuck in being able to see a revival in Southern California and watching God do what he did. And I would sit there and just watch him. He could just quote the Bible without ever opening on. He'd be sitting right here and just talking through the scriptures. And I'll sit through a Bible study for him. And I'm just like, oh, that man, Lord, if only I could be. And the Lord would say, but you're not. You're not. You are who you are. And the quicker you can grasp and appreciate who you are, you will set aside someone else's armor, even if someone's tried to put it on you. The fortunate opportunity I have to serve with people here, the men on staff, some of the men that have gone on to plant their own churches, they and serve in even other churches and go off in around the country. I'm very careful. I don't want them leaving trying to be me. I don't want them trying to be me here. I want them to be who they are. That's where the diversity of the ministry comes from. That's where it's a beautiful thing of what God uses Pastor Aaron with his personalities there and Pastor Joel and Jason and Matt and the uniqueness of ministry with Michael down with the kids or Pastor Ian here leading in worship and all of them. Like we need to be who we are. God has ordained that. He has made you who you are and we don't need a bunch of copycats because then you're really not who you are. And you're just trying to be like man. You don't want to be like man. Set the armor aside. Let it, you know, don't try to copy someone. Be yourself. Let God develop you. Grow you. You're uniquely created. Remember Jeremiah was told, before I formed you in the womb, I knew you. And before you were born, I sanctified you. And I ordained you a prophet to the nations. If Jeremiah tried to be anything other than a prophet to the nations, he would have been disobedient. God made him a prophet. As hard as it was, those of you that know, Jeremiah had a hard ministry. For most church planting magazines and websites and blogs, they would look at Jeremiah's ministry and consider him an absolute failure because he didn't see one convert throughout his whole ministry. Not one. Except that they would be measuring ministry by the wrong metrics. That's a big word in the church today, metrics. And all the measurements and how many people are in the seats and how big is your sanctuary and how big is your budget. Listen, how faithful are you to God? Because that's the measurement that God is looking. Be faithful to the Lord. And I tell pastors all the time, I tell them because this is something I had to grow through. When you look out in a sanctuary and you see empty chairs and you see a few people filling some chairs and the rest of them are empty, you are at a place of great decision. Will you be faithful to the Lord and love the people that he's entrusted to you? Or will you bellyache and whine and cry about the chairs that aren't filled? How you make that decision will say much about your ministry. Because if you lay the heavy on all the people there, well, I can't believe, look around at the empty chairs. How dare you not invite someone to church? You bunch of, that's where all that, you beat the sheep. And you know what? When you beat the Lord's sheep, he replaces you as shepherd. It's not, we're supposed to care for the sheep. We're not supposed to count them and be all worried. Unless, I think there is a counting. I want to be careful there. There is a counting because if you have 100 and one goes away, you're supposed to leave the 99. And so there is a sense that you're taking care of the flock. And you're knowing the state of the flock, but you're not counting them so that when you go to the next pastor's conference. I remember the first time somebody asked me, hey, what are you running, Ed? I'm like, what? Am I a bookie? Or like, what do you mean? Running numbers? Like, what does that mean? I didn't even know what it meant. And the pastor's just like, how many people come to your church? And, whenever you hear of a pastor's conference, and even as we're praying, aren't we? We're praying for this pastor's breakfast coming up. And when you're gathering pastors, it can be one of the most discouraging time for pastors. Because discussions could become, how big's your church and how is it growing and what's this? And then maybe even some, they're wanting to express what the Lord is doing is look at this and look what God is doing. Instead, we have to be very careful just to encourage one another in the Lord. And not to, as you're praying, today we were praying for the pastors on the list. It was, hey, pray that some of the questions on their hearts get answered. And sometimes some of those questions are, why isn't my church growing? What happened to the families that left? Why does the church that just started down the street seem to grow by thousands and I've been laboring? Sometimes those are the questions. How can I improve in my teaching when I have to work for 40 or 50 hours a week in order to put food on the table for my family? Questions like, how can I reach my city? Pray that those questions will be answered, that they'll be answered from the Lord. And you can't wear someone else's armor. Paul is a hero of mine in the scriptures, but I won't be a Paul. I'm going to be an Ed. It's not going to be Pastor Chuck Swindoll, it's Pastor Ed. But I'm satisfied. And I want to see what God wants to do with a guy named Pastor Ed. I want to see it. I want to be it. I want to walk in his wisdom. I don't want to be tripped up and hear some wonderful, and I do, I hear these messages and I'm just like, man, that was amazing. The Lord, not only did the Lord speak to me, but the way they put it together and that insight that they got there, and instead of being bummed out, just celebrate of the faithfulness of God. It's just a celebration. God is doing a great work and he's using great men and he's using the body of Christ to reach the world. And so here King Saul, he puts the armor on David, and David being respectful, he puts it on and finds out, you know, this doesn't fit. I'm not going to be able to fight in King Saul's armor. And we don't have time. We'll have to finish the chapter next time, and we'll develop, we'll bring out some other great insights. I don't want to rush through them. It's much better to include a missions update. We can catch up with this next time. But as we leave David here, we leave David with the right perspective, and he's not going to put armor on, is he? Those of you that read ahead, he's not going to face Goliath with armor. And you can read ahead to the rest of the chapter and just pray through it. Maybe the Holy Spirit will speak to you the next time we're in 1 Samuel together. As maybe he'll speak to you long before I have anything. You know, when you learn anything in a Bible study, you know who taught it to you? The Holy Spirit. The Holy Spirit is the teacher. And the vessel or the mechanism for that is a pastor or a teacher that's been anointed and gifted by God. But whenever you and I learn something, whenever we grow in God's grace through Bible study, whenever you just pick up your Bible in the morning and your devos just bless you, you can give thanks to the Lord by giving you his Holy Spirit to lead you into all truth. The Holy Spirit will lead you into all truth and teach you the things and bring to remembrance the things that you've been taught. The Holy Spirit will bring illumination to the scriptures where at once it looks dark, but then by the Holy Spirit just going, no, this is not only what it says, this is what it means, and this not only is what it means, but it's what it means for you. That's a work of the Holy Spirit each and every single time. That's why you can depend upon the work of the Holy Spirit. You can ask God for wisdom. He'll give to you when he you ask. And we don't need to go into battle with someone else's armor. Even if they try to put it on us, just say, no, thank you. No, thank you. I'm going to go in the strength of the Lord. I'm going to pick up a few rocks because I know God has shown me in the past he's faithful. He's faithful to me right now. So whatever I'm walking into, I'm going to walk into with what? Or with who? A faithful God. And one of the things we're going to learn is the battle belongs to the Lord. That will be next time.
0: 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And then come back next time when we'll continue our study of 1 Samuel with Pastor Ed. That's right here on Abounding Grace. This is

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1: With SRN News, I'm Rich Thomason in Washington. Never reluctant to speak his mind, President Trump is doing just that about the Fed's decision to hike its key interest rate. It's a move that will send borrowing costs higher. The president says that rates are actually much higher now than they should be. He's demanding the Fed lower rates, accusing the central bank of playing politics ahead of the upcoming midterm elections. Prices at the pump continue to climb. $4.43 a gallon is AAA's current national average. For regular gas and diesel fuel is up to $6.39. Canadian Prime Minister Mark Carney has told the European Parliament that he welcomes an invitation for Canada to become an associate member of the European Union. On Wall Street, ahead of this morning's opening bell, stock futures are higher. The Dow futures up 403 points. NASDAQ futures ahead 315. This is SRN News.
2: Good morning. A mostly cloudy high today, just under 80, with widely scattered showers or thunderstorms. More and more, the good news of Jesus Christ is offending people. Why would the gospel offend people? It promises relief from sin's burdens and a relationship with God, but it's difficult to share with others because they are so often offended. Why? Explore the answer as Alistair Begg guides you through a day in Jesus' life, coming up next on The Morning Word.
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4: One crash in the drive this morning. It's on Hamden, westbound Hamden, approaching Parker Road. It's creating a delay there, adding about 5 minutes to the drive. Now, the highways look good. Definitely starting to get busier. Typical activity, westbound 76. That's 15 minutes from 104th. 270 through Commerce City, 10 to 12 minutes. I-25 getting busier out of North Glen. The rest of the highway's in great shape. No crashes. With traffic, I'm Susan Field.
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0: Why would the gospel, the good news of salvation, offend anyone? It provides relief from the burden of sin. It holds out hope for a restored relationship with God. So why is it so difficult to share with others? Today on Truth for Life, Alistair Begg explores the answer as he guides us through the daily life of Jesus.
1: Mark chapter 1, and we're going to begin reading at the 21st verse of the chapter. Mark chapter 1, verse 21. They went to Capernaum, and when the Sabbath came, Jesus went into the synagogue and began to teach. The people were amazed at his teaching because he taught them as one who had authority, not as the teachers of the law. Just then, a man in their synagogue who was possessed by an evil spirit cried out, "What do you want with us, Jesus of Nazareth? Have you come to destroy us? I know who you are, the Holy One of God." "Be quiet," said Jesus sternly. "Come out of him." The evil spirit shook the man violently and came out of him with a shriek. The people were all so amazed that they asked each other, "What is this? A new teaching and with authority. He even gives orders to evil spirits and they obey him." News about him spread quickly over the whole region of Galilee. As soon as they left the synagogue, they went with James and John to the home of Simon and Andrew. Simon's mother-in-law was in bed with a fever, and they told Jesus about her. So he went to her, took her hand, and helped her up. The fever left her, and she began to wait on them. That evening, after sunset, the people brought to Jesus all the sick and demon-possessed. The whole town gathered at the door, and Jesus healed many who had various diseases. He also drove out many demons, but he would not let the demons speak, because they knew who he was. Very early in the morning, while it was still dark, Jesus got up, left the house, and went off to a solitary place where he prayed. Simon and his companions went to look for him, and when they found him, they exclaimed, "Everyone is looking for you." Jesus replied, "Let us go somewhere else, to the nearby villages, so that I can preach there also. That is why I have come." So he traveled throughout Galilee, preaching in their synagogues and driving out demons. Father, we ask now that you will help us in studying the Bible for clarity of thought, for brevity of expression, for a sense that we are under the tutelage of you, the living God, that you are the one who teaches through your word by the Holy Spirit, so that we might be prepared to sit up, to pay attention, and to say, "Speak, Lord, speak to me." And we ask it humbly in Christ's name. Amen. Easter has reminded us of the fact that what we are dealing with is historical material. That Easter itself is a historical event, that it actually happened, that it involved real people in real places at a real moment in time. So much so that when we ask why it is that the small band of followers, men and women who had already begun to follow Jesus, why it was that although they had been in hiding for fear of their lives, they had come out of hiding to face the challenge that was not only presented by the religious authorities, but also by the persecuting Roman Empire. Why it would be that they were prepared at the risk of their very lives to face all the persecution that would come their way. The answer is absolutely clear, and that is that these individuals were completely convinced that Jesus Christ had risen from the dead. They were in absolutely no doubt. Their cowardice had been replaced with courage. Although they had been hiding away, now they were out, heralds of this gospel. And as we observed last time, it's highly unlikely that we would even know who Jesus was, were it not for the fact of the resurrection. It's hard to imagine why Matthew and Mark and John would take the time and trouble to write these detailed accounts of the life and ministry of Jesus, if the whole Jesus story had actually come to a brutal and sorry end in the scene of the crucifixion. Indeed, that is the real challenge that confronts anyone who wants to think for a moment about the significance of Christianity itself. Why would Mark write this gospel? Why would he begin the gospel in the way that he does? The good news of Jesus Christ, the Son of God, begins here. Well, the answer is because he was convinced that Jesus was alive. And it is this conviction which pervades the entire Bible. Now, Mark has moved very quickly in keeping with his own personal design. He's introduced us as his readers to Jesus. John the Baptist has come and he is the forerunner, and now he points us to Jesus. We have very quickly seen Jesus baptized, tempted in the wilderness, and then calling his disciples to become his followers. He has invited them to join him on his mission. And these men were in no doubt as to the message that Jesus was proclaiming, and we need be in no doubt concerning it either. And it's an important thing for us just to keep it in the forefront of our thinking. Verse 15 of the first chapter, Jesus is proclaiming the good news of God. Here is the good news that comes from God. Here is the good news about God. And he essentially has two things that he tells people and one that he asks them then to do. First of all, he says, the time has come, or the time is fulfilled. In other words, all the expectations of the Old Testament and the things that the prophets have said has now reached its fulfillment in me. That in itself ought to give us cause for thought. It's quite a statement for somebody to say that the entire Bible as we know it so far has all been pointing to me, and you will find in me the fulfillment of all that is contained there. Secondly, he says, and furthermore, the kingdom of God is near. The kingdom of God is near. And what he's saying there is this, that God's rule over people's hearts and lives is now being established. And the unfolding story of the rule of the king will finally reach its fruition and fulfillment, described for us in that great cataclysmic moment in Revelation 19, where all that is opposed to the power and might of Jesus as king is finally cast down into the abyss. But in the meantime, the evidences of the kingly reign of Christ will be seen in lives that are touched and changed, and in the indications of his kingly rule in circumstances as they unfold. And then he says, and let me tell you what I want you to do. Since I've told you that the time has been fulfilled, that the kingdom of God is near, I want you to repent and believe this good news. Now, it becomes immediately clear that Jesus confronts us always with a crossroads. There may be others who teach, and we really don't know what they're on about, we don't know what they're saying, and we don't know if they want us to do anything at all, but we will never run foul of that with Jesus. And you see it right here at the outset. Here's what I want you to know, that all of this has been pointed to me. I, the King, have arrived, and what I want you to do is turn away from your sinful rebellion and believe this good news that I'm telling you. And a person would know then, and a person would know now, whether they had made this decision, called for by Jesus, concerning his right to rule and reign in their lives. And it falls to me to ask you the same question this morning. Have you yourself made this decision? You say, well, I actually have not made a decision. Oh, you voted to abstain, did you? I want you to know that that was a decision. And all of us have decided either for or against the rule of Jesus in our lives. Either he rules and reigns in our lives, or he doesn't. If he doesn't, we do. Or something else does. It's as clear and as unequivocal as that. Read the Gospels, you're sensible people, and see if what I'm telling you is so. Now, with that by way of background, we pick up the account in verse 21, where Jesus and his disciples are arriving in the lakeside community or settlement of Capernaum. Now, if you have a Bible that has maps in it, you will be able to find Capernaum on the Sea of Galilee. And if you have that which gives you any kind of notes concerning it, you will know that it was a large enough place to have a detachment of Roman soldiers. If you remember the story of the centurion whose son was sick and he sent for Jesus to come and heal his son, that centurion was from Capernaum. And the only reason a centurion would be there was because of the detachment of a Roman battalion. It was also large enough to have a customs post, as we're going to see later on in chapter 2 here of Mark. And also, according to verse 29, Capernaum was the home of Simon and Andrew, two of these early followers of Jesus, and it may also have been the hometown of James and John. Now, what Mark gives to us between verse 21 and verse 39, as best as I can understand it, is his own version of 24 hours. You know, I've told you before that this television program, 24 Hours, is completely lost on me. My attention deficit disorder is insufficient to cope with it. I cannot jump around as quickly as the program demands. So consequently, I just sit like an old man staring at the thing saying, I'm sure this means something to somebody, but it means absolutely nothing to me. Well, the 24 hours that are described here in the life of Jesus are far easier to follow, even for a soul like myself. And Mark gives to us, first of all, in 21 and following, Jesus in the synagogue, and then verse 29 and following, Jesus in a private home, and then verse 35, Jesus in a solitary place, and then in verse 38, Jesus once again on the move. So I say what we have here is a day in the life of Jesus, a day in the life of Jesus, actually a Sabbath day in the life of Jesus, a Saturday. Now, I have been helped in studying this material by thinking around three words. I'll tell you what they are. The first word is confrontation. The second word is demonstration. And the third word is explanation. There is in this a significant confrontation. There is in this material a wonderful demonstration of the power of the kingly rule of Christ. And there is within the structure of this, the need for and the provision of an explanation as to the over

to you in person that if you decide to attend worship on the strength of your emotion rather than on the strength of your volition, your attendance will always be patchy. It will always be up for grabs. It will always be, well, I don't know if I feel, I don't know. So. But if you determine this is what we do, then your emotions will be subservient to your volition. And in Jesus' case, that was so. And that is why we find him where we find him. Now, within the framework of synagogue worship, it was routine for the leaders of the synagogue not only to teach themselves, but to give occasion to others to engage in teaching. We see this elsewhere in the Gospels concerning Jesus. And on this occasion, perhaps because of a prior awareness of Jesus, the invitation is extended to him to teach. And immediately as he teaches, there is a buzz within the room. And his teaching stands out in contrast to what the people were used to. They were used to the teachers of the law, verse 22, the grammateis is the word in Greek. They were the ones who interpreted the law, who gave explanation and so on, who quoted from the various rabbis. And they would stand up and say what they were saying, and this is what this says, and that's what the other person says. But now Jesus stands up, and his teaching seems almost self-possessed. And of course it is. Because the very scriptures to which he turns are the scriptures which point to himself. And you get that dramatically when he's not in Capernaum, but in the synagogue in Nazareth. And you remember after he has read from the prophecy of Isaiah concerning all that will happen when the Messiah comes, who will open the eyes of the blind and so on. And Jesus says, today this scripture is fulfilled in your hearing. Well, they'd never heard anything like that before. They had no notion of that at all. And he was marked by authority. Now, it is clear that it is this very authority which gives rise to the dramatic outburst that is described in verse 23. And I don't know if you've ever experienced anything like this, but if you have, then you will remember it. Here he has begun to teach, and all of a sudden, a man in the synagogue who was possessed by an evil spirit started to shout out right in the middle of the event. Now, I wonder, are we to assume that up until now, this man had been able to attend these services, listen to the teachers, participate in the congregational singing, and find nothing at all in it to disturb him? Now, we don't know, but it is at least one possibility, isn't it? If this is not a unique occurrence, if this was routine, then was the fellow just able to come to this synagogue, sit there and go through it all, and just let it wash over him? It's possible, isn't it? I hope nobody can come here as an unbeliever and let it wash over them. Oh, I hope you find nothing offensive in me in the way I say things, but I do hope you find something horribly offensive in the gospel. I do hope you find something that challenges you, that is like a dagger in underneath somewhere that gets right into the thing. It appears as though what you're hearing is coming from somewhere other than simply the lips of a man, that this book seems to possess an authority that you had never encountered before, and that it almost feels as though your insides are being peeled back and exposed, and it's an uncomfortable experience. But if you can just come and listen and sing and walk away again, then something's probably really wrong. There again, it's possible that he did this all the time, and that the authorities in the synagogue didn't know what to do with him. You know, that he was bellowing Bill, and the kids loved it because they do nothing better than a Sabbath when old Bill started to bellow in the thing, because it really shook things up. After all, the scribes, their preaching was brutal in any case. It would make a saint go to sleep. But when old bellowing Bill let go, man, the young people, they said, oh, this is terrific. It's possible that that was the case, and that the authorities used to come down the aisle and say, excuse, if you could just be quiet, please, it would be a tremendous help to all of us. Maybe go outside for a little while or so on. I don't know, but if we assume that this interruption, that this confrontation was a unique event, you've got to imagine that the effect was quite unbelievable.
In other words, they routinely come along, routinely somebody preaches, eventually they stop and they all go away, but not on this occasion. All of a sudden this fellow stands up. I've had this happen to me on more than one occasion. I remember it vividly in the congregation I previously served in Scotland. It was a Sunday morning, much like this, and I was

0: speaking, much as I'm doing right now, when all of a sudden, near the back of the room, a man stood up and began to shout out at the top of his voice, telling me to be quiet and sit down and so on. And it just sent electricity around the room. I think on that occasion, the problem was probably mental illness. On this occasion, described for us here, the problem is clearly demon possession. Demonic possession. You see, it is impossible for the absolute clarity and authority of God not to confront the hidden dimensions of evil, because there is a radical, dramatic, phenomenal, significant, huge contrast between light and darkness, between that which is of God and that which is of the devil. They are not in the same department at all. The lines of demarcation are clearly drawn. And the demon in this man recognizes that immediately. Notice that this individual is described as being possessed, verse 23, of an evil spirit or an unclean spirit. Akatharto. Verse 26, the evil spirit shook the man violently. Verse 27, he even gives orders to evil spirits and they obey him. So the confrontation here is between the dramatic kingly rule of the absolute purity of God manifest in Jesus and the powers of darkness whom Jesus has already confronted in the temptation in the wilderness. He has come out of that victorious. Now, this shouldn't surprise us as readers of Mark's gospel, because Jesus has come, as Mark has told us, and the inauguration of his kingdom brings with it the invasion of the kingdom of darkness and ultimately the destruction of the kingdom of darkness. You have to go all the way to the last book in the Bible to see the story given there in dramatic pictorial form, defining for us the end that is in view, an end that is not in doubt, but an end that is coming. And in the meantime, the activity of Christ's kingly rule is confronted and confronts again and again the powers of darkness.
1: 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Box 39-8000, Cleveland, Ohio, 44139. I'm Bob Lapine. We're glad you studied the Bible with us today. Did you know that demons have a pretty good grasp of the Bible? They actually believe in Jesus. 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
12: With SRN News, I'm Rich Thomason in Washington. President Trump is not pleased about the Fed's decision to hike its key interest rate a quarter point. It's a move that will send the cost of borrowing higher. Mr. Trump demands the Fed lower rates ASAP, and he's accusing the central bank of playing politics ahead of the crucial midterm elections. Prices at the pump continue to climb, $4.43 a gallon. That's AAA's current national average. For regular gasoline, diesel fuel is up to $6.39. The Iran war getting the blame for the price spike. The president predicts the war will come to an end soon, perhaps before the midterm elections. Canadian Prime Minister Mark Carney has told the European Parliament that he welcomes the invitation for Canada to become an associate member of the European Union. On Wall Street this morning, stock futures are higher. The Dow futures up 550 points. This is SRN News.
13: Good morning, I'm Tom Moeller. Mostly cloudy, just under 80 today with thunderstorms here or there this afternoon. The unexpected loss of a beloved family member can shake your world and your faith. 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That's next.
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14: Crash in the drive this morning causing a delay. This is westbound Hamden just before Parker Road, adding nearly 10 minutes to the drive. Westbound Hamden, those jams stretch back to Chambers. How was it quiet? Definitely getting busy for us. I-25 southbound from 120th into downtown, just under 25 minutes. And heavier traffic on 270. I-70, 6th Avenue starts to crowd from Federal getting onto I-25. With traffic, I'm Susan Theodore.
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17: Today on Focus on the Family with Jim Daly, we're going to be exploring a really tender topic, and it's going to affect all of us at some point. The topic is illustrated by a quote that was attributed to Jamie Anderson, who said, "Grief, I've learned, is really just love. It's all the love you want to give, but cannot. All of that unspent love gathers up in the corners of your eyes, the lump in your throat, and in that hollow part of your chest." Well, thanks for joining us. Your host is Focus President and author Jim Daly, and I'm John Fuller.
18: John, I think grief is such a powerful and sometimes overwhelming emotion. It's one, to be honest, that I don't like going over to that door. I don't like opening it. You know, Jean and her family have had significant issues occur, and she's taught me a lot about going to that door. And I think one of the most fearful times in my life, when she was at her depth of grief after losing her brother, and I was like, let's get going, we got to pick ourselves up and go. And she looked at me and said, you know what, not everybody's wired like that. You got to sit with me here in my grief. It freaked me out. Seriously. I was like, I don't like doing that. I don't want to do that. And why don't you come with me? We'll keep moving. And so it's been a really interesting experience for me to just do that as best as I could, as imperfectly as I did it. You know, the scripture, Isaiah 53, says, "He has borne our griefs and carried our sorrows." Isn't that awesome? And another great scripture that I love is Psalm 34:18. "The Lord is near to the brokenhearted." Yeah. "And saves those crushed in spirit." So there's something about this life that grief almost lays the groundwork for our receptivity to the Holy Spirit and the Lord's work. Yeah. It's a humbling thing. And I'm very anticipatory about this discussion today and how it's going to help many, many listeners.
17: Yeah, we have a couple of really great guests to help us do this. Your sister-in-law, Jane Daly, is back here with us. She's the author of 16 books, and one we're going to hear more about today is called Hole in My Family Portrait. We've also invited our colleague Jeremy Keaton into the studio, and Jeremy is a marriage and family therapist and heads up our counseling team here at Focus on the Family. Now, both of these guests have great, powerful personal stories about grief, and if that's something you're going through right now, please reach out to us. We have a team of caring Christian counselors here, and it'd be an honor to talk with you, listen to where you're at, pray with you, and they're a phone call away. Our number is 800, the letter A in the word family.
18: Jane, welcome back. It's always good to have my sister-in-law here. 16 books?
19: 16.
18: Wow, you've written more books than I have.
19: Oh, come on.
18: I am going to bow to you, oh, author.
19: Finally.
18: No, that's good. You've been waiting for that day.
19: Yes.
18: Let's call my brother. We'll all celebrate.
19: Okay.
18: Yeah. Jeremy, it's good to have you in here, too.
20: Jim, it's good to be here. I've loved growing up at Focus on the Family in my career. 25 years here. It's just special to be a part.
18: 25 years.
20: Special to be a part of of what we do here.
18: Yeah. And it's really, it's all part of the healing process. That's what's so good about that when you talk to folks.
19: Loss is universal. everyone is going to experience loss at some point in their life.
18: Yeah, we often say that here as well. Mm-hmm. Jane, let's get into it. So let's start with your story, which involves your son, my nephew, Bobby, who I often said, Bobby, that's the one family member I would definitely hire. That guy was, he was good. He was a hard worker, just a really great guy. But you describe him.
19: All of that. And he was also really difficult to raise. And I often said that if he would have been born first, he would have been an only child because he was so strong-willed. But I think that that strong-willed personality was what drove him to be successful as an adult in his chosen field, which was to do home theater and wiring
18: security
19: and stuff. And
18: he did our home.
19: He did. And yeah, he had a great personality. He was funny. The thing that that warmed my heart as a mom is that he seemed to befriend those who were maybe a little awkward, maybe not in the same social circle as he was, because he was so popular.
18: He really was.
19: And I remember that about him. Yeah. That's the thing that stands out, is that he wanted to make those people part of his group, to make them feel special.
18: That was so good. He hit somewhere around 17, mm-hmm, and what happened? He encountered some peculiar things.
19: He did. He was complaining about some pain in his back. He was a football player, so pain in the back was normal. You're going to experience a lot of pain when you're getting hit. But he also said, hey, Mom, I've got these swollen glands in my neck. And I said, well, you know, don't worry about it. You probably have a cold. Just tell the doctor when you go in for your physical. So he went in for the physical, and the doctor was alarmed. Mike took him, which was good, but they did some biopsies, and it came back as being stage 4 Hodgkin's, which was kind of just pulled the rug out from under us. Why would our son at 17 be diagnosed with cancer?
18: Right. In that journey, just that portion of it, we're going to get into more of his story, but how did that communicate to you faith-wise? Did you have the fist to God saying, God, how could you do this to me?
19: It wasn't so much of anger, it was more confusion, because we had been going to a church at that time that was very much, you lay hands on somebody and they are healed, and if they're not healed, you obviously missed something in your faith journey. You didn't pray hard enough. You didn't cover your son with prayer. You missed something. So there was a lot of my faith was questioned. I questioned my faith in that. How could this have happened when I was so diligent to read the Bible, tithe, pray? How could this have happened to our family?
18: Mm-hmm. And I mean, that quid pro quo, it's not just you that has done this. I mean, we all do that to a degree. Yeah. If we're performing for the Lord, won't he reward us with a peaceful life?
19: Right.
18: Our children shouldn't get cancer.
19: Yeah.
18: And in that context, how did you begin to process that then? How did that get better for you or more understandable?
19: It took at least a year of just not attending church, of stepping back from anything that had anything to do with the Lord. And it was through some friends of ours who met with us and said, you know, talk to us about what's going on. Talk to us about the journey. And they helped us heal. They helped us see that God is not waiting for us to perform. He is a God of grace.
18: Yeah.
19: And that helped.
18: Well, and I would think in that context, you know, that one thing, do we really believe God is there, that he's in control, and that he loves us, right?
19: Right.
18: But it is destabilizing, because when these things happen, we don't feel that way.
19: Right.
18: Like, God, if you love me, this would not happen to me.
19: Exactly.
18: And then you got to try to find a way to square all of that in your theology, your walk here on this earth.
19: Well, especially if you feel like, as I did, I've done everything I need to do.
18: Yeah.
19: I've been a good Christian. I have tithed. I have prayed. I have read the Bible.
18: Your husband was a pastor.
19: My husband was a pastor. So goodness and mercy shall follow me all the days of my life.
18: Yeah. So 11 years in, and we're going to get to you, Jeremy, on your story, but 11 years in, after this Hodgkin's diagnosis, another blow. What happened? Bobby was moving along, got married.
19: He called us one evening and said, I've been having trouble breathing and not really sure what's going on. I'm going in and, you know, CT scans and MRIs, nothing, can't figure anything out. I'm going in for exploratory surgery. Mm. And that was the blow, because that's the phone call you don't want to have when you are waiting, kind of like with the other shoe to drop.
0: Yeah.
19: And so I ended up flying out here. He went into exploratory surgery, and it ended up he had a very rare form of sarcoma in his chest, and it was inoperable. So that was the second blow.
0: Yeah. Mm-hmm. And that eventually was the thing that took his life.
19: About a year later.
0: Yeah.
19: Mm-hmm.
0: And we'll get back to that. But Jeremy, yeah.
20: And I just want to comment on listening to Jane's story, the importance of connecting with people and caring for people.
0: Oh, yeah.
20: And the power of friendship and patience and not rushing people, not giving trite answers is so important when you're experiencing people in shocking loss and hard loss.
0: Yeah.
20: And being able to be equipped to do that as God's people.
0: And it's so difficult because it's not something we study.
20: Right.
0: It's a life moment, and we're not skilled at it.
20: We live in a grief illiterate culture, as right. a lot
0: That's
20: of
0: a
20: grief specialists will say, and we're not comfortable. And Jim, your response, like you said earlier, it's not comfortable to be in that, and it's not normal or easy to want to grieve. It's why you have to be intentional and choose it, and you don't want it to overwhelm or consume you, and yet it's so important. It can be transformative. It can be a depth of connection with God that we don't avail ourselves to, because, you know, in our microwave society, we want to pack it up and just move forward only. And again, that's important.
0: Yeah.
20: I mean, I know your story, Jim. Moving forward has been a gift that God gave you, and yet your wife also is a gift to you as well. And rounding that out and learning how to sit in something that wouldn't be what you choose and meeting God in that is powerful.
0: Let's turn to your story and what happened in your family. Why don't you give us that top, you know, highline view?
20: You know, you could have told me that my family would get in a spaceship and travel to the moon, and I would have believed that more than what actually did happen. Mm-hmm. And that's my father died of suicide after some very elongated few years of mental illness, COVID events in our family, losses, his own, perhaps his brain being probably affected by COVID, very uncharacteristic behaviors for a period of time. And it's hard to talk about that because that's really not who he was in the least. This joyful Christian man devoted to his family, serving his community, that's who he was. And yet, life has some unexpected and mysterious things in it. And at the end, in physical illness and weakness, he was caught by the Lord in that moment in time when he did end his life, but so uncharacteristic of the rest of his life.
0: And again, these are all the difficulties that family face, the grief that we will face. Jane, as you said, that moment will come for everybody, the loss of a loved one, a spouse, a child, a parent. And it's just part of what we go through in this life. And again, God uses those things to help us tenderly look more deeply into what we are, how we're created, what we're about. And look at David in the Psalms. I mean,
19: that's the goal, though. That is the goal. It's not to get stuck and to just wallow in that grief forever, but it is hopefully a catalyst to turn you closer to God, which I think
0: hopefully
19: I experienced. Yes.
0: Hopefully.
19: The first time when Bobby was diagnosed, no, I withdrew from God. But the second time I leaned in because I really wanted to see, what are you doing with this, Lord? Because do I believe everything that I've been taught, that God is good, that God is sovereign, that God is great, and that he loves me? Do I believe that? Can I believe that in seeing my son at 30 years old die?
0: But what is the honesty and the feeling, though? Like, no, right now it doesn't feel that way. And that's a very honest response.
19: Mm-hmm.
0: So how do you crawl your way back? In fact, Jeremy, you pointed out, I think, the five needs that we have and why they're significant. What are those five needs?
20: Yeah, grief specialist, and I want to give credit to someone I've studied, David Kessler. He talks about our needs in grief. And in grief, we need to have it witnessed. We need to be able to speak about our grief and have safe people to witness that. And we also, grief needs, we need to express it in our emotions. We need to be able to express grief. To be free of old wounds is a big one. As you go through the journey, what are the what ifs? What are the kind of bargaining with God? What are the old wounds that need to be really addressed and resolved? And that's where counseling can be of help. And then to integrate the pain and loss into your story. It's part of life. It is part of our story now. It's not who I am, but it's part of how God is shaping me, mm-hmm. to integrate that. And then to make meaning. The fifth is really significant. How will I make meaning of this? And as believers in God and with the scripture and with truth, we have something that others don't necessarily have if you don't know the gospel and the character of God personally. So making meaning in our faith is powerful. Mm. Yeah. Those are the five areas, Jim.
0: Those are good.
17: Yeah, and we'll have resources for you if this is something touching where you're at, or you know somebody who's going through grief, right at our website. This is Focus on the Family with Jim Daly, and we're talking today with Jeremy Keaton and Jane Daly, and exploring grief and sadness and loss. And as we indicated earlier, we're here for you. Our number is 800-A-FAMILY, or you can stop by focusonthefamily.com/broadcast. You know, as you're talking, Jeremy, and I'd love your perspective too, Jane, everybody grieves differently. We've established that, and I've seen that in our own family's losses. How do I know if I'm stuck, and how do I know if I'm actually moving in the right direction? Like, how do I know when to let go and move on? There's no real easy answer here, but what's your experience and insight on that?
20: Grief doesn't have a script, and so you said it well. I think the important thing is that you are choosing to connect with others, not isolating.
0: Jeremy, let me interrupt there. That can be difficult. Yeah. How important is it to press through that kind of self-restraint where you don't feel like it? Mm. You're in this cocoon. You're comfortable there. You're healing there. How do you find the gumption, if I could use that word, to press out, to go out with friends at a certain point? How do you know when it's right?
17: Even friends who don't understand.
0: Right. I mean, you're opening yourself up to those terrible add-ons. Like, I'm so sorry. Yeah. Let's just stop there. But everybody adds on. He's in a better place. Yeah. He's, you know, all the things we shouldn't say.
20: Yeah. It's very important that you have and identify who is safe and who you could be comfortable with. And if that's just one place and one person to start with, start there.
0: Yeah.
20: And hopefully you might find that in the church, maybe professional counseling, a Christian counselor, someone who specializes in meeting people right where they are, reading a book like Jane's, having, that's why you wrote your memoir, so that people can say, I'm not alone. The point of grief isn't closure and getting past it, it's connection.
0: Yeah.
20: And so finding something you can connect with, that's why we're doing this program,
0: yeah.
20: right? Your grief, a need is to be witnessed and expressed. So find the one place you can start. And even if that is professional help,
0: yeah.
20: there's grief share groups. There's somewhere, and I know, Jane, you benefited from that, the grief share. You may want to comment. Find somewhere where somebody gets you and start there.
0: Before you do, and we're going to get to that grief share site that I think you engaged with, but you lit up there with the things people shouldn't say. I saw you kind of jump out of your seat. But part of it is, how do you ready your own soul and your own emotions, knowing that people are going to say things that are really not helpful?
19: I don't think you can ever ready your soul.
0: You didn't have that experience where you
19: had that, and I got angry because didn't think he was in a better place.
0: Right.
19: I mean, yes, of course he was. I knew, I had the assurance that Bobby had an eternal life. But when people said that, it made me mad. And the other thing that I hope that people understand this is that I don't want to talk about how he died. And it's almost like people want assurance, well, that's not going to happen to me. He died of cancer. I would rather talk about what was he like. So what I've learned is going through the process, when I meet somebody who says, oh, I can relate, my child died, tell me about your child. I found that people that I know said, well, I didn't want to ask you because I didn't want to make you sad. Well, I'm going to be sad anyway. So go ahead.
0: But talk about those great attributes, what he was, who he was.
19: Exactly. He was fun. He was witty. He was cutting sometimes, but always in a funny way.
0: Yeah.
19: But the grief share thing is, so when you talk about being ready, Mike and I started attending a grief share group. And after 2 weeks, we just said, it is way too early. We are not ready for this. So we waited an entire probably 6 to 8 months where we then started another grief share group, and it was time. It was like, okay, now we can talk about it. We can share with others and find those people who we feel safe with.
0: Yeah, and that did bring you a sense of comfort.
19: Comfort, and I won't say closure, because there is no closure.
20: Yeah. Right, and no comparison is important. And being able to be in your story and have empathy for others and others to have empathy for you, that's what's key. And you do have to be braced for different responses and be gracious with others and gracious with yourself.
0: Right. And to defend those people, they don't know. They haven't gone through it either, probably. They've never sat and really thought about, what do I do for a friend who's grieving?
19: Yeah.
0: I mean, you've got to be patient and think about that. Be ready with a scripture, too. But it's not something we encounter all the time.
20: Well, we want control and answers and put a bow on it. And that's, again, to be gracious. We're all looking for, are we okay in this world? And so death is not what we were made for. Loss is not what we were made for. And so it's, in a sense, human and natural to have some discomfort with it.
0: Yeah.
20: That's normal.
0: You, Jeremy, talk about the three C's of getting through grief. Let's make sure we hit those.
20: Yeah, there's three practical things. Choose, connect, and communicate. So choose how you will handle the hard days. There's going to be the holidays, for instance. Mm-hmm. My dad died a little before Thanksgiving, and you know, the first year and the first couple rounds of holidays, not comfortable. I mean, and at the same time, we chose what we were going to do together. You choose what you're going to do, think ahead, and then connect with people. Continue to build bonds and nurture bonds. And isolation is one of the worst things for you.
0: Yeah.
20: And so where you can connect, and it doesn't, you know, just choose where you can connect. Choose what you can do versus what you can't do. And then communicate with others what your intentions are. I'm going to communicate, hey, I'm not ready to attend that yet. Thank you for inviting me. I hope I can in a few months. Communicate where you are in that way.
0: Jeremy, let me ask you this, because we're right at the end here, and it's so important. The spiral of depression, I mean, this can build on itself in a very negative way. You know, this bad result, this bad situation that occurred, loss of a loved one, and then it can spiral into other things. What are some of the signs that we need to be aware of in our own hearts, but also with those we love around us if they go through some difficulty? What are signs that we should be watching for in ourselves and in those we love to say, we better get some help?
20: There's a quote, again, David Kessler, what we run from pursues us. What we face transforms us.
0: Mm.
20: So one sign would be, if you know that you're saying, I don't want to face it, I'm not going to face it, I'm not going to look at it, not going to look at it, and it will pursue you. And so it's kind of like climbing up the high dive. You ever do that as a kid, the high jump? And it's like, I think I can do that. And you get up and you look down and you're like, nope, not jumping off this.
0: Right.
20: It's having someone in the Lord Jesus and the Holy Spirit as your helper to climb the high dive and say, I'm going to dive into what I need to rather than avoid.
0: Yeah.
20: And so some of the, you know, obviously clinical body depression, things where you want to watch for signs of, I'm not eating, I'm not drinking, or I'm overeating, or I'm using substance, or I'm escaping, or I'm numbing out. These are things that you want to get some attention on and help from. If you see that, either over or underindulgent sleep issues, all of those things that can get into your body and your biochemistry and turn into a clinical depression.
0: Yeah, just be sensitive to changes.
20: Self-care is so important, and giving yourself permission. I took extra of space and time in this last year, had a lot of conversation, did journaling. That tenderness with yourself, and if you're ministering to somebody in grief, just being extra empathetic and tender with the space and the time they need.
0: Kindness and gentleness.
19: Right. Sometimes all you need is just somebody to sit with you and not to give you any platitudes, but just to sit with you and be sympathetic or empathetic.
0: Let's end here, Jane. Psalm 23, especially verse 4, meant a lot to you. That's, you know, the great poetic verse of, although we walk through the valley of the shadow of death, I will fear no evil, right? Mm-hmm. How did that speak to your heart in Bobby's situation?
19: I dwelt a lot in that particular psalm because it was, I walk through the valley. I walk through. I'm not staying there. I'm not going to live here. I will stay here maybe for a year, but that's it. Then I'm walking through. And that it's a shadow. Death is a shadow. It's not the real thing. The real thing is the eternal life that we have after this life is done. That psalm was really my comfort.
0: Yeah, especially to look at it in that kind of detail and to understand it and how to apply it in your own life. That's so much of scripture, right? Mm-hmm. How does this affect me? How does this speak to my heart in my situation?
19: Exactly.
0: And that's a great way to read the Psalms particularly. But, man, this has been really good. It has flown by. Always the beauty in the Christian community to want to be able to help others that are going through that shadow, right? Mm-hmm. That valley. So thanks for being with us, both of you.
20: And I just want to say that joy and sorrow both can coexist. It's not either or. It's not like when you're in mourning, you can't also be in the richness and the joy and the friendship of the Lord.
0: Yeah, so very good. So very good. This is the book, Jane's book, Hole in My Family Portrait. We do have that hole in our heart, too, as our nephew. And he was a good guy, you know. And your dad, I'm sure I didn't meet him, but I'm sure he was as well, obviously. And these are the things where life takes us out somehow, some way. And then those of us that are still here have to deal with that. So appreciate it. And I think you get the spirit of this. We're here to help. This is Focus on the Family's mission every day when we walk in. Jeremy and his team in the counseling department, literally think of them as waiting for your phone call. So avail yourself to Focus on the Family. I believe I can say we will help you. Mm-hmm. And I don't know what that'll look like, but I do believe in the team and our ability to deliver that help in Christ. And if you know somebody who's in this situation, a family member or friend, get a copy of Jane's book as a way of helping them begin that healing journey. We do it very simply. Make a gift of any amount, $5, $10. If you can't afford it, we'll trust others. We'll cover the cost of that. Just let us know that you need it, and we'll get it to you. Mm-hmm. And that's our way of investing in you.
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17: 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I'm John Fuller, inviting you back next time as we once again help you and your family thrive in Christ.

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1: SRN News, I'm Rich Thomason in Washington. After winning final congressional approval, a Russia sanctions bill, named for the late Senator Lindsey Graham, is now on its way to President Trump for his signature. The bill's aim is to deprive Vladimir Putin of the resources he needs to continue the Ukraine war. In the meantime, the war does drag on, Russia unleashing another missile and drone barrage targeting Ukraine's capital Kiev and surrounding areas. President Trump is blasting the Federal Reserve's decision to hike interest rates for the first time in several years. Mr. Trump says rates should be far lower than they are. He contends they should stand at 1% or less. The Fed's rate hike means that borrowing costs will be going up. On Wall Street, ahead of this morning's opening bell, the Dow futures 624 points higher. NASDAQ futures are up 476. This is SRN.
2: 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A mostly cloudy high today, just under 80, with widely scattered showers or thunderstorms here or there this afternoon. Chuck Swindoll comes up in just a moment.
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4: Delays heading out to Aurora, backed up on I-70. The crash eastbound I-70 at Peoria. Looks like the left express lane now blocked off. Eastbound I-70 at Peoria, traffic jam back to Quebec. That's about a 15-20 minute delay there. Get over to the right side of the highway. There's a bus stalled northbound I-25 at Thornton Parkway. That's in the left lane. Crash jamming westbound Hamden before Parker Road. With traffic, I'm Susan Phelan.
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1: Eight.
5: When we're hurting, we long for answers. We want God to explain himself, to justify the pain, to make sense of the struggle. But what if he has something better in mind than answers? Well, today on Insight for Living, Chuck Swindoll continues Job's remarkable encounter with the living God. A God who responds not with explanations, but with a view of himself that changes everything. Along the way, we'll discover what it truly means to surrender our will to his. Picking up our study in Job 38, Chuck titled his message, A Penetrating Reproof from the Almighty.
6: Here's a man covered with boils, waiting for comfort and needing help, and along comes the living God who has known the whole story from start to finish. He doesn't give Job any answers to his questions. He doesn't apologize for having been silent so long. He doesn't give a hint about the whole thing between himself and Satan way back when it all started. He doesn't acknowledge that Job has been through deep struggles. When he finally speaks, he speaks in a reproof. Have you ever in your life commanded the morning and caused the dawn to know its place? Now he moves to the sun, this greater light by day, that it might take hold of the ends of the earth and the wicked be shaken out of it. Verse 16, have you entered into the springs of the sea or walked in the recesses of the deep? Have the gates of death been revealed to you? Have you seen the gates of deep darkness? Have you understood the expanse of the earth? Tell me if you know all this. Quite a set of questions, isn't it? If that isn't enough, he introduces him to the animal kingdom. Verse 39, he moves there next. This is good. Can you hunt the prey for the lion? Can you satisfy the appetite of the young lions when they crouch in their dens and lie in wait? 41, who prepares for the raven its nourishment when its young cry to God and wander about without food? Do you know the time the mountain goats give birth? You observe the calving of the deer? If you love animals, you'll enjoy this section. It's here that he talks about the lion, the raven, the wild goat, the deer, the wild donkey, the wild ox, the ostrich, the horse, the hawk, and the eagle. They're all paraded before Job in this most creative reproof. Job is watching one animal after another go by, and the one who made them is introducing him to each one, asking questions Job can't answer. Verse 5, the wild donkey. Verse 9, the wild ox. Verse 13, this is one of my favorites, the ostrich. What a funny creature, the ostrich. Wings flap joyously with the pinion and plumage of love, for she abandons her eggs to the earth and warms them in the dust. And then she forgets that a foot may crush them or that a wild beast may trample them. You know, she's not really bright. The ostrich is not that bright. I made her like that. She treats her young cruelly, as if they were not hers. Verse 17, because God has made her forget wisdom. Made him a little dull. By the way, that's a great verse for you when you don't have an answer. You can say, God made me forget wisdom and has not given me a share of understanding. How about the horse? Verse 19. And how about the hawk? Verse 26. This is a great section. Is it by your understanding that the hawk soars, stretching his wings toward the south? Is it at your command the eagle mounts up and makes his nest on high? By the way, see the comment about stretching its wings toward the south? Maybe referring to the migratory instinct of the fowls. All part of Job's account. Now why? I can just hear some of you, because that's my first reaction when I read this. What in the world does a trip to the spaces or a trip to the zoo have to do about boils all over my skin? All I ask is that you go zip and take them away. Then we can talk, and I'll walk wherever you want to walk, and I'll listen for... But no, I'm going to give you all of this while you've still got the boils. I know what I'm doing. David Atkinson writes wisely, why, we need to ask, does God spend all this time talking about skies and stars and the animals? Surely, there is a more appropriate topic of conversation for someone who for many weeks has been going through an appalling sense of isolation. It is, of course, only when the depressed person has the safety and reassurance of another's presence that conversation can happen. Now that Job knows he's not alone, it is appropriate for God to talk, and perhaps to distract Job from his misery, certainly to give him new perspectives on his situation. It may be that there is a gentle irony to the tone, and the questions are not threatening, but rather educative. The sort of questions is a good teacher may ask a child in order to elicit understanding. It is as though the Lord God is taking a walk through his creation. A walk through the garden, perhaps, as the storm becomes still and is inviting Job to accompany him. You see this? Do you recognize that? Let me amaze you, says God, by the complexity and intricacy of it all. From the foundation of the earth, when the morning stars sang together and all the sons of God in the heavenly court shouted for joy, that joyous celebration of the Creator has been sung ever since. Consider the sea. What about the rain? And the Pleiades and Orion, to the clouds, the lightning and the mist. You see all of these things. Think of the animals too. Can you hunt prey for the lioness who provides for the ravens? What about the life-giving power of birth for the mountain goats, the wild asses, the wild oxen? Then comes one of God's jokes, the ostrich. The silly bird flapping her wings proudly but getting nowhere, leaving her eggs in the earth, not thinking someone may step on them. God did not give her a share of good sense. That's a good way to put it. Even those parts of God's creation which seem deficient in wisdom are still part of the divine wild ordering of things. Indeed, the ostrich is a picture of Job himself, a paradox, a mixture of strength and foolishness. Yet in spite of all its failure to understand, it has a valued place in God's creation. Come round with me, Job. See these things, wonder at them, enjoy them. You cannot control them. Then he adds this. The ash heap may be an appropriate place on which to sit if we are in mourning, but it is no place to stay if we wish to feel better. Sometimes we will most help distressed people, help them draw nearer to their God from the depths of depression, not by teaching them doctrine or preaching them our best sermon or by showing them the error of their ways, but by walking with them round the garden, taking them to see a waterfall or a sunset, by helping them recover an enjoyment in the world around them. Such steps are not always practicable, of course, but insofar as we can enable depressed people to see themselves in a new setting and to recover a place of security belonging within the rich panorama of God's creation, we are helping them as they see God's handiwork before their eyes. Job gets it. We may not, but Job does. Matter of fact, if you take the time to analyze verses 3, 4, and 5 of chapter 40, you'll see that he has three responses. One is a response of humility. The second is a response of relief. And the third is a response of surrender. That's exactly what God wanted to hear. And what a great change for Job, who has become this determined apologist, defending himself, thinking that he understood the providence of God. His first response is, verse 4, I am insignificant. Now, we who have been schooled in psychology will never be told to repeat that, because we are encouraged to realize how important we are, how valuable we are, what a significant place we have. But I'm showing you in verse 4, it's a statement from the Bible. And God doesn't reprove him for saying it. The Hebrew, interestingly, means light in weight, as opposed to kavod, which is heavy. I'm a lightweight. I think that's appropriate. In light of what you have shown me, God, in light of the world around me that I don't understand, I wasn't there when it happened, I can't explain the boundaries, I don't understand gravity, I can't put together in my mind the laws of physics, I can be schooled in them, but I do not understand how they began or what holds them in place. I can't grasp it. I'm a lightweight. I'm insignificant, which is a statement of needed humility. And the second statement is, what can I reply to you? That's a statement of relief. God didn't want answers. He knew the answers. He wanted Job to acknowledge, I don't know them. And if I don't know about those things, as objective as they are, how could I possibly ever fully understand my things? And that's relieving. You see, the point is, when we are broken and brought to the end of ourselves, it is not for the purpose of gathering more answers for our journal. It's for acknowledging that the Lord God has plans and reasons that are higher than mine, and I relieve myself from having to give answers or even defend them. And the third is a statement of surrender. I put my hand on my mouth. Verse 4 concludes. Statement of surrender. I don't dare say anything more. I've said enough already. Now let me give you three principles from this, if I may, that I think bear a timeless element, each one of them. Furthermore, the goal in all of this is to so change our lives that we begin to think more like God and we begin to respond correctly to God's unusual workings. The first, if God's ways are higher than mine, then whatever he allows, I bow in submission. If God's ways are higher than mine, then whatever he allows, I bow in submission. And if you will add, and that makes me humble. That results in humility. And all of us could use a bigger dose of that. how needed a humble spirit is in a person like Job. If God's ways are higher than mine, then whatever he allows, I bow in submission. And that makes me humble. Here's the second. If God is in full control, then however he directs my steps, I follow in obedience. And that relieves me. That relieves me. I don't have to be in charge. Isn't that relieving? No one put you in charge. If God is in full control, however he directs my steps, I follow in obedience, and that relieves me. Here's the third one. If God has answers I lack, then whenever he speaks, I listen in silence, and that instructs me. That instructs me. If God has the answers I lack, then whenever he speaks, I listen in silence, and that instructs me. Now let me drive this home. You and I are not by nature humble, submissive, and quiet. You and I like to be in charge, in control, and calling the shots. We don't even like surprises. We don't really even like God's surprises, nor do we enjoy having to wait for anything. I read this past week the cute story, true story, of little 4-year-old Timmy, who was sitting in the back seat with his older brothers and sisters.

When thou wouldest guide me, I control myself. When thou wouldest be sovereign, I rule myself. When thou wouldest take care of me, I suffice myself. When I should depend on thy providings, I supply myself. When I should submit to thy providence, I follow my own will. When I should study love, honor, and trust thee, I serve myself. I fault and correct thy laws to suit myself. Instead of thee, I look to man's approbation, and I am by nature an idolater. Show me that none of these things can heal a wounded conscience, or support a tottering frame, or uphold a departing spirit. Then take me to the cross and leave me there. This is all so much hot air if we don't respond to it in a positive way. And I am telling you today, men and women, it will take conscious effort on our part to change. Some of you have become extremely difficult to live with. And it is my unhappy responsibility to tell you that. Because you're not getting it from those nearest you who have run out of ways of saying it. And I do need to warn you, if you do get serious about change, you're going to shock them. Writer Tom Anderson describes what I'm getting at. I made a vow to myself on the drive down to the vacation beach cottage. For 2 weeks, I would try to be a loving husband and father, totally loving, no ifs, ands, or buts. The idea had come to me as I listened to a commentator on my car's tape player. He was quoting a biblical passage about husbands being thoughtful of their wives. Then he went on to say, love is an act of the will. A person can choose to love. To myself, I had to admit, I had been a selfish husband. That our love had been dulled by my own insensitivity. In petty ways, really. Chiding Evelyn for her tardiness, insisting on the TV channel I wanted to watch, throwing out day-old newspapers before she had a chance to read them. Well, for 2 weeks, all of that would change. And it did. Right from the moment I kissed Evelyn at the door and said, that new yellow sweater looks great on you. Oh, Tom, you noticed, she said, surprised and pleased and maybe a little shocked. After the long drive, I wanted to sit and read. Evelyn suggested a walk on the beach. I started to refuse, but then I thought, Evelyn's been alone here with all these kids, and now she wants to be alone with me. We walked on the beach while the children flew their kites. So it went. 2 weeks of not calling the Wall Street investment firm where I'm a director, a visit to the Shell Museum, though I usually hate museums, holding my tongue while Evelyn's getting ready made us late for a dinner date. Relaxed and happy, that's how the whole vacation passed. I made a new vow to keep on remembering to choose love. There was one thing that went wrong with my experiment, however. On the last night at the cottage, preparing for bed, Evelyn stared at me with the saddest expression. What's the matter? I asked her. Tom, she said, in a voice filled with distress. Do you know something I don't? What do you mean? Well, that checkup I had several weeks ago, our doctor, did he tell you something about me? Tom, you've been so good to me. Am I dying? It took a moment for it all to sink in. Then I burst out laughing. No, honey, I said, wrapping her in my arms. You're not dying. I'm just starting to live. That's what this book will help you do. You're loving your partner is a choice. You're accepting things as they are is a choice. Your attitude is a choice. Your response to life is a choice. And if it takes a walk through the zoo or among the stars, take it. You begin to feel how really insignificant a lot of your selfish ways are.

0: your plans are here and his are there. And when you decide to cooperate, everybody will notice. Isn't it time? Let's bow our head and close our eyes, please. You know, the simple fact is you may be dying. We're all in the process, but you may be closer than you realize. It's the pastor's responsibility to hold your feet to the fire, even when he may much prefer an easier statement. It's my job at times to say, you may not make it through this week. Now, you may not. So the first connection you're going to have with the living God has to come through Jesus Christ. That's the plan he put together. I don't care what your ideas have been. Your ideas are lower than his, and they're not anywhere near as important. This isn't even my plan. I'm just repeating his. Jesus said, I am the way and the truth and the life. No man comes to the Father but through me. That's his plan. If I told you any other plan, it's a wrong plan. It's not a feel-good plan, it's a get-with-it plan. Since life is short, and these days are terminal, it's a good idea that you not plan to step into death unprepared. You've had enough whirlwinds and storms to know that God means business. You're not going to have many more chances. This is your moment. Take advantage of this opportunity. Lord, I'm lost. I'm a sinner. You know it. I know it. My family knows it. My friends know it. That means you and I can't walk together because you're pure and holy and I'm sinful and unholy. And so I surrender my will to yours. I take Christ as my own Savior. I trust him alone, by faith alone, because of your grace alone, today, right now. And the Lord God will accept you into his family and begin for you a life that will be full of, you can't believe the surprises. He will change you in so many areas, you'll hardly be the same person in a matter of time. So today, come, connect with us, write us, call us. Let's deal with this once and for all. And so, our Father, we, having met with you now, leave one another's presence, but yours goes with us all the way. Thank you for your instruction, which comes in such surprising ways in a book as ancient as Job. Turn our hearts back to you, Lord. Break our wills. Erase this streak that's in us that has long enough been in control. And may we become your kind of person. Truthful, humble, teachable, ready to change. I ask this in the name of Christ, our Lord, and all God's people said, Amen.
1: That's liberating, isn't it? We were never meant to be in charge. When God is in full control, we're free to follow in obedience, to rest in the one whose ways are higher than ours. Humble, submissive, teachable. That's the kind of person that God is shaping us to be. 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I'm referring to Chuck Swindoll's personal memoir called Awakened by Grace. 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I'm Bill Meyer. Chuck Swindoll describes how Job, a suffering man, finally came to the end of himself and found blessing. 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
9: With SRN News, I'm Rich Thomason in Washington. The Fed's decision to hike interest rates for the first time in several years is not sitting well with President Trump. On Truth Social, he writes, interest rates in the United States should be 1% or less. They currently range anywhere from 3.75 to 4%. Fed Chair Kevin Warsh says the rate hike is needed to combat inflation. President Trump says it's laughable. The president referring to a proposal to grant Canada associate membership in the European Union. Russia's sanctions bill, one that was named for the late Senator Lindsey Graham, has won final congressional approval, now on its way to President Trump's desk for his signature. The Bank of England expected to keep interest rates unchanged despite rising inflation in the UK. The opening bell sounding on Wall Street, stocks starting off the day higher. More details at SRNNews.com.
10: Denver weather.
11: An impressive plume of subtropical moisture continues to work its way slowly northward through the central and southern Rockies and the desert southwest. This is going to allow more chances for showers and thunderstorms, especially in western and southwestern Colorado. But the deeper moisture now is getting into the Front Range. And so we are going to be looking at a high probability of clouds, showers, thunderstorms, and cooler temperatures for today and tomorrow. And this threat of showers and thunderstorms will be pretty high through Saturday, maybe a lesser chance, but still chances for showers and thunderstorms into Sunday. So if you're planning outdoor activities, you're going to be looking at a good chance of showers and thunderstorms on the Front Range, Denver to Colorado Springs, from the New Mexico border to the Wyoming border, and if you're in the plains or if you're in the mountains, everybody will be impacted by this moisture. I'm meteorologist Don Day.
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6: 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Released every Monday, Wednesday, and Friday, the report covers an atmospheric overview, plus informational topics and weather impacts for the northern and central Rocky Mountains and High Plains. Topics include drought concerns, major recreational impacts, severe weather outbreaks, and so much more. Available at Day Weather's YouTube channel. Subscribe today at dayweather.com.
13: Good morning. A mostly cloudy high today, just under 80. Widely scattered showers or thunderstorms this afternoon. 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
15: Crowded highways traveling around this morning. We have problems heading out to Aurora. It's an extra 15 minutes on I-70. The crash eastbound 70 at Peoria in that left lane. So back to Colorado Boulevard. There's a stall southbound I-25 at Dry Creek. Left lane blocked. Stalled bus northbound I-25 at Thornton Parkway. Left lane. And a grass fire causing a delay southbound E-470 at Gartrail. With traffic, I'm Susan Phelan.
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16: So how do we know it's not right to kill? How do we have a sense, beloved, of right and wrong in the most general and basic ways? It's only because, beloved, there's an absolute moral code that has been put within us because there's a God who is the moral lawgiver.

0: 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I'm your host, Dustin Roberts. And that sense of right and wrong that Rabbi was talking about, we all carry it, and it's one of the clearest signs that God is real. And it can also change the way that you share your faith. Rabbi Schneider's beginning a powerful new series today, and he's going to reveal practical biblical ways to confidently talk about Jesus. We all can use some help with this. And to learn more about this ministry, visit discoveringthejewishjesus.com. 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
1: Father God, we bless you today. We believe that your purpose is that you want the kingdom of God to be shared, that you want, Father God, the gospel to be proclaimed. But I know, Father, that there's some that love you, but they've never shared their faith with an unbeliever. So, Father, I'm asking that through these series of broadcasts, that, Father God, you will ignite within your people's hearts a boldness and a quickening to share their faith, and that as a result, Father, of your people listening to this broadcast, that, Father God, they'll share their faith, and that others who do not know you will be brought into the kingdom as a result of their obedience. In Jesus' name, for your glory, and amen. Beloved, I remember the first time I heard the voice of the Holy Spirit verbally. I didn't hear him with my ears, but I heard him inside me, and they were as clear as my own voice right now. There was no mistaking that I was hearing the voice of the Lord. I remember where I was. I was standing in a hospital. My wife's mother was struggling physically, and while I was in the waiting room there, I heard the voice of God once again for the first time, and the Spirit of God said to me this, "You're an evangelist." Now, when I heard the voice of the Lord tell me, "You're an evangelist," it was very disturbing to me. Number one, I was pastoring a church. So I said, if I'm pastoring a church, what does that mean if you're telling me I'm an evangelist? Am I not supposed to be shepherding this congregation? So it disturbed me because I thought maybe my pastoring was a mistake, that I wasn't functioning in my calling. And then I was also concerned because when I had heard the word evangelist used in the past, I associated it with people that went around telling people what we used to call the four spiritual laws. And I couldn't see myself for the rest of my life just walking around talking about nothing but repeating these four spiritual laws. It seemed a little bit mundane to me. And so that also disturbed me when I heard the Spirit of God say to me, "You're an evangelist." Since that time, beloved, I've come to more fully appreciate and receive, hallelujah, and embrace what the Father was telling me. The word evangelist, when it's broken down to the root meaning of the word, it simply means, listen now, a proclaimer of the good news. So as an evangelist, it's just somebody that proclaims the good news of the gospel. And an evangelist is a preacher. Today we call the leader of a church pastor. But a pastor really is one of the five spiritual gifts. We have apostles, prophets, evangelists, pastors, and teachers. But we just kind of pin all those together and we call the leader of the congregation the pastor, which really isn't biblically accurate. Because a pastor is just somebody who is a nurturer, a counselor, somebody that kind of walks with you through life side by side. So I think that the church has adopted the word pastor in a way that's not entirely biblical. I think as an evangelist, you can lead a congregation. You can lead in a congregation as a prophet. You can lead a congregation as an apostle. So on and so forth. I want to talk today, though, about this theme of evangelism. And I want to talk, beloved, to you about sharing your faith. We are all called to be evangelists, not to stand in the office of an evangelist, but we're all called to evangelize. Yeshua said to us, "I chose you out of the world and appointed you that you would bear much fruit." Jesus said, if we, his people, are ashamed of he and his words in this wicked and adulterous generation, then he'll be ashamed of us when he comes again in the glory of his Father with the holy angels. Remember what Yeshua said to his disciples. He said to them, "I want you to go wait in Jerusalem until you're clothed with the Spirit of God and receive power." And then he said, "And you shall then be my witnesses." And that applies to you and everybody that knows the Lord that's listening to this broadcast right now. We are all called, beloved, to be witnesses for Jesus. The Lord said to Israel, "You are my witnesses," declares the Lord. And we as the church, beloved, are the final witnesses, Jew and Gentile alike, witnessing to the glory, person, death, resurrection, and coming return soon of Yeshua HaMashiach, our glorious Messiah. So we're going to talk about sharing our faith. I want to just encourage those of you that have been afraid to share your faith in the past. I believe that through paying attention to these broadcasts, God is going to bring you comfort, confidence, and strength, and you're going to begin to step into obedience and share your faith more boldly than ever before. Once again, Father, I pray for these that are timid and have been afraid. Father, you've not called us to timidity, but of love and of power. And I pray, Father, for courage and confidence and comfort for these, God, that these that have been stagnant and passive in sharing their faith would begin to step out and boldly proclaim, hallelujah, Jesus the Messiah. Now, I want to go to the very beginning, and I'm just going to begin to talk, first of all, about people that deny there's a God. What do you say to somebody that says they don't believe in God? Well, the first thing I would say, I want you to know that when people tell you that they don't believe that there's a God, deep down inside, mark my words, they're lying. The scripture tells us that all men are without excuse. Because deep down inside, everybody knows, hallelujah, beloved, that there is a God. The scripture says that they're without excuse because when they look at the world, when they look at creation, when they see the sky that seems to go on forever, when they see the beauty in the universe, when they see the order in creation, they know deep inside that an intelligent creator had to create it. They know when they look in creation that there is a God. And the scripture says not only are they lying because they can see that there's a God clearly through what God has made, but the Bible says they also are lying because the Holy Spirit bears witness with their conscience that deep inside they know. So when someone tells you that they don't believe that there's a God, beloved, they're not being honest with themselves and they're not being honest with you. Deep down inside, regardless of how much they argue and deny, they know there's a God. Now, I do believe it's possible for somebody to suppress the truth so long. In other words, for somebody to begin to deny that there's a God. Maybe they begin to deny God because they were hurt. Maybe they see things happen in the world. Maybe they've seen a loved one taken from them at an early age. Maybe they lost a mom or a dad. Maybe they were at war and they saw a lot of atrocities committed. Maybe they saw things happen that really hurt them and grieved them. And they said, if God is real, then how could he have let this happen? And because they get hurt through things that they experience in life, sometimes they try to get back at God by denying his existence. And I do believe it's possible for someone to be hurt and to deny that there is a God for so long that pretty soon they've convinced themselves that they really don't believe there's a God. But early on in life as children, beloved, they knew. Everybody is born knowing as a young child. So I want you to not be thrown when someone comes at you aggressively as an atheist telling you there is no God, because deep down inside, they know or they knew.
0: 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Lives are being changed as Israelis encounter the love of Jesus. 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Now, back to Rabbi.
1: Now, what are some responses that we can have, beloved Yedidim? What are some things that we can respond to when they say that there is no God? What are some responses that we have? I'm going to go through three classic arguments, beloved, that I want you to learn to come against the atheistic logic. The first argument, it's actually called, in theology school, we actually call it apologetics. The first argument is, listen, beloved, the argument of intelligent design. When we look at creation, and when we look at man, we see that there's intelligence built into creation, and there's intelligence built into man. So that, for example, if we look at creation, we see that the sun is the perfect distance from our planet for our planet to be able to sustain life. If our planet was any closer to the sun, life would be burned up. There'd be no people, there'd be no plants, there'd be no animals. On the other hand, if our planet was any farther away from the sun, we would freeze to death. There would be no life here. How do birds know when to fly south? all these different evidences of intelligence in creation. But the chief evidence of intelligence in creation, beloved, is you and I, your life and my life. Think about the synchronicity and intelligence that's built in to the human being. We have a mind. We can think. We're conscious. We can feel. Listen, if you begin to overheat, let's say that you're running or you're working, and as you're running and working, as a result of that, your body begins to really get very, very hot. What does your body automatically do? Your body automatically responds to that by doing what? By perspiring. To do what? To cool it back down. And so there's this built-in engineering inside the human body. If you get an infection or get sick, a virus, what does your body do? Your body begins to respond to that. For example, your body will begin to create antibodies to combat the sickness that's in your body. Your body knows how to respond to sickness. And we can go on and on. There's intelligence built in to the human body. Let's think of this argument. Let's say that there's a bottle of ink on the corner of my pulpit, and next to the pulpit on the ground is a big piece of white paper. And by accident, somebody walks by my pulpit, and accidentally they bump my pulpit. It jolts the bottle of ink so that the bottle of ink falls off my pulpit. It falls onto the ground, and it breaks on the white piece of paper in this hypothetical story. And when that bottle of ink falls off my pulpit and breaks on the ground on that white paper, we then pick up the white paper and we can't believe it. Because when we look at the white paper, the way that the ink has fallen on the white paper, we see this beautiful house and we see trees and we see a picket fence around the house and we see mom and dad and their two children standing on the front porch together holding hands. The way that it fell, it created on that piece of white paper a beautiful picture of a house, a picket fence, mom, dad, the children. That'd be impossible. If the bottle of ink fell on the paper, the way that the ink would fall on the paper, beloved, it would be splashed all over the place. It would be chaotic. It'd be chaos. But that's not the way life is it? Life is not chaotic, but it's orderly. And even as it would be impossible for that bottle of ink to fall on the ground and create a beautiful poster picture, so it is also impossible, beloved, that life exists on planet Earth the way that it does without an intelligent designer behind it. The very fact, beloved, that we can think, that we love, that we can experience all these things, that there's order in creation, this is all part of the fact that there's an intelligent designer behind creation. You don't get, beloved, order out of chaos. That's impossible. Order can only come out of order. How do we explain the beautiful colors, the rainbow colors, the beautiful flowers? You only get this, beloved, through a person that has order, that has beauty. You get this, beloved, because there's an intelligent designer behind creation, which is most chiefly evidenced in man himself, God's crown of creation. So the first response that we have to the atheist is that there is intelligent design in creation. And the reason that there's intelligent design in creation is because there's an intelligent designer behind it. Now, let me say that if we have an atheist that is just in rebellion, in other words, they're just a committed atheist, they're going to guard their position at any cost, all the logic in the world won't convince them because their mind's made up. But if there's an atheist, beloved, that simply is someone that has lost their way and they're at a place in life where they're open, let me tell you, this argument that I'm sharing with you will make a difference for them because they'll say, you know what? That makes sense. It takes more faith to be an atheist, beloved, than to believe in a God. Now, let's talk about the second argument. And I don't really like to use the word argument because we're not really arguing, but we're responding to. Let's talk about the second response that we have for the atheist. And by the way, we have compassion when God gives us compassion for these atheists because they're lost. Jesus said, unless you believe I am He, you'll die in your sin. Now, the second response we have for the atheist, beloved, is the argument of morality. You see, the atheist would say that there's really no such thing as absolute morality. That morality is not something that is given by a lawgiver, but they say morality is culturally defined. In other words, they say that different places in the world have a different code of morality. There's no such thing as absolute morality. But beloved, it's simply not true because deep down inside, human beings have a sense at the most basic level of what's right and what's wrong. Now, to illustrate this. Let's say we have an atheist that says there is no such thing as right or wrong. There's no such thing as absolute morality. Now, let's say that that atheist goes to work. That atheist works hard for 40 hours. And then at the end of the week, he goes in to receive his paycheck, and the boss says to him, you know what, I'm just really not feeling like I should pay you this week. I just don't really feel, you know, right about paying you this week. What is that atheist going to do? That atheist is going to become infuriated. And what's he going to say? That's not right. I work 40 hours, and I deserve to be paid 40 hours. That was our agreement. Now, if there was no such thing as absolute morality, then that atheist would have no leg to stand on. If everybody determines their own morality, if each individual determines what's right and wrong, and it's not absolutely defined, then you could never argue and force your position on anybody. But deep down inside, we as human beings do have a sense of right or wrong. If an atheist goes and purchases a new car or a motorcycle or whatever it is that it would be, and then a thief breaks into that atheist's home and steals it, that atheist is going to be infuriated, and he is going to want what? Justice. He's going to want the thief to be apprehended. He's going to want the thief to be punished. He's going to want his piece of furniture or car or whatever it might be to be given back to him. He wants the wrong to be made right. But if there's no such thing as absolute morality, then you can't argue that way. And so the position of morality, beloved, is a position that we are saying is defined because there is, listen now, an absolute lawgiver that defines morality. In other words, if there was no God, there would be no absolute morality. Because morality is a spiritual quality. But because there is a God, there is absolute morality. There is a moral lawgiver. So that deep down inside, human beings know it's not right to kill. And if they kill somebody, they're grieved. Now, eventually their heart might become so hardened, they might become so perverted that they've totally become possessed by the devil. But originally and initially, if someone takes another person's life, they're grieved by that. And so how do we know it's not right to kill? How do we know it's not right to steal? How do we have a sense, beloved, of right and wrong in the most general and basic ways? It's only because, beloved, there's an absolute moral code that has been put within us because there's a God who is the moral lawgiver. This is what the Bible teaches us in the book of Romans, that our conscience, beloved, bears us witness concerning these things. Our conscience bearing witness with us teaches us, Paul says, that there is a God. So we've covered the argument, beloved, or the response of atheism. We've covered the first one is intelligent design, that there's intelligence in creation, and the only way that intelligence could be there was if there was an intelligent designer behind it. And then we covered the argument, beloved, or the response of morality, that there is absolute morality at the most basic level. I want you to tell a friend. I want you even to encourage it, even get this series, and maybe use it in your Bible study group, because God, beloved, wants to mobilize His church to share our faith. And I believe that through paying attention and studying, beloved, this broadcast and praying, that God is going to equip you, beloved, to be more effective at sharing your faith than ever before. The scripture says, those that lead others to righteousness will shine like the stars forever and ever. If we want more of the Holy Spirit in our lives, we need to be witnessing. Because the Bible tells us in Acts 1 and Acts 2 that the Holy Spirit is given to us, beloved, for power to be witnesses. Not only to be witnesses, but, beloved, one of the primary purposes that God gives us, the Holy Spirit, is that it would be His witness. If we're not witnessing, beloved, the Bible says we lose even what we have. It's fundamental to following Jesus. So, Father, I pray for my dear brothers and sisters right now listening to this broadcast. Father, I pray that You'll bless them. I pray that You'll strengthen them. I pray that You give them courage and confidence, Father God, to break off the shackles of fear and to boldly go out, Father God, and use their relationships on this earth to share Jesus in. We ask for Your glory, Father, in Yeshua's name. Amen. Beloved, just as Jesus came out of Jerusalem, He's going to return to the world through Jerusalem. I want you to hear me very carefully. Jesus will not return until there's a mass of Jewish people living on the earth that believe in Him and are calling upon Him to return. This is why Paul said in the book of Romans, if the Gentiles were blessed when the Jews rejected the gospel, he said, how much more will the Gentiles be blessed when the Jews receive the gospel? Beloved, listen to me. When Jewish people receive receive Jesus and begin to call upon him to return, there's going to be a critical mass of them that will bring in, usher in his return. I want to thank you for your love and for your financial support. I want to encourage you to continue to invest in me, to continue to invest in this ministry. God has given me cutting edge strategies to reach the nation of Israel with the gospel. Beloved, their salvation is bound to your salvation, because when Jewish people once again receive Jesus as Messiah, Jesus will return and you and I will see him face to face. Remember, the Lord said, "Blessed are those that pray for the peace of Jerusalem," and there will not be peace there until they know Messiah Jesus as Lord. Discovering the Jewish Jesus is a cutting-edge ministry that's reaching Israel with the gospel, and we need your financial support to do it. Thank you so much for your love. God bless you, and in Yeshua's name, shalom.
0: Amen. 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You know, God is still fulfilling his promises to Israel, and faithful partners like you, you're helping share the life-changing message of Jesus the Messiah with Jewish people in Israel and around the world. And that's exactly what Rabbi Schneider and this ministry are so focused on right now. Ever since God spoke Acts 2:22 to Rabbi, which says, "Hear, O Israel." And then it goes on to proclaim that Jesus is the Messiah. Rabbi knew that God was calling him to reach Jewish people everywhere. We have billboards in Israel. We have billboards in New York. It's amazing. We're believing for God to bring in a remnant of Jewish people to believe in Jesus. Without you, we couldn't do it. And if you want to join in this outreach, give today at discoveringthejewishjesus.com. Now here's Rabbi Schneider with the Aaronic blessing.
2: The Aaronic blessing in the book of Numbers chapter 6 is not a blessing that comes from an impersonal being out there somewhere in the heavens. This special blessing comes from a person, Yahweh, God Almighty, our creator and maker. So receive God's blessing into your life right now. The Lord bless you and keep you. The Lord make his face shine on you and be gracious to you. The Lord lift you up with his countenance. And the Lord give you, beloved one, his peace.
1: And now in Hebrew.

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4: Did you know that a lot of the early hymns of the church were put to the music that was used in bars? 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Not only that, they won't sing. That's sad, because Christians are supposed to sing. When we don't, Jesus sometimes leaves the building. I'm Steve Brown. Think about that. 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
7: With SRN News, I'm Rich Thomason in Washington. The U.S. job market remains incredibly resilient. The Labor Department reports unemployment claims tumbled to 196,000 last week. The Fed's first interest rate hike in a few years is not sitting well with President Trump, but Fed Chair Kevin Warsh defends the central bank's action.
8: Inflation remains elevated. Today's policy action will support a timelier return to the committee's 2% goal. This committee will deliver price stability.
7: However, that comes at a cost. The cost of borrowing will be going up. President Trump calls it laughable. He's referring to a proposal to grant Canada associate membership in the European Union. On Wall Street, the Dow is up about 279 points. The Nasdaq ahead 342, a gain of more than 1%. This is SRN News.
9: Cloudy and just under 80 today. Thunderstorms here and there this afternoon. Here's an interesting observation about spiritual gifts. One of the primary reasons we act the way we act is because of the spiritual gift God gives us. Charles Stanley explains the characteristics of a person who's been given the gift of prophecy. To know those characteristics, you can have a better understanding of him and how he acts. Charles Stanley coming up next on In Touch.
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10: New crash up on the Boulder Turnpike causing a backup here. Eastbound 36 before Federal. Extra 4 or 5 minutes from Sheridan over past Federal and heading over to I-25. There's a 5-car crash southbound I-25 before the Logan Bridge. That activity is off in the shoulder. That's going to add to delays there. Traveling down 10 to the tech center, take you about 30 minutes. Eastbound I-70 improving. Crash out near Peoria clear. With traffic, I'm Susan Phelan.
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11: We're talking about walking in the Spirit, which means to walk in obedience to God. 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We do our best. We get our best. We're the most fulfilled, the most satisfied, the happiest, no matter what your vocation or what you're doing, relationships, friends, you name it. 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
12: Say the word prophet, and you probably think of someone like Elijah, boldly calling down fire from heaven on Mount Carmel. 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Well, yes and no. Learn about the gift of prophecy as we continue our series, Living in the Power of the Holy Spirit. 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
11: Have you ever wondered why Christians act the way they do? I don't mean just bad conduct, but good conduct. Why do they act the way they do? Well, there are probably many reasons, but one of the primary reasons is what I want to talk about in this message. Because one of the primary reasons that you and I act the way we act is because of our spiritual gift. When you and I trusted Jesus Christ as our personal Savior, He gave us many gifts. But of those many gifts that He's given us and talents and so forth, one of those is a motivational gift. There is a gift that drives us. There's one that underlies everything else that we do. And when you and I operate out of that spiritual gift, we can do our best. We have our greatest sense of fulfillment, greatest sense of accomplishment and achievement in life, and we're the most productive. When we don't act out of that gift, all of those things are less than they could be. And so there are seven major gifts here that we're speaking of. And today I want to talk about the gift of prophecy. And I want you to turn, if you will, to the 12th chapter of Romans. If you will listen carefully to each one of these and not miss a one, it's going to affect your relationships to other people. It's also going to affect the feelings that you have, the emotions that you have about whatever you do in life. Because if you want to do it at your best, and you want to glean the best out of your activity and your involvement with people and things in life, then you operate out of your gift. So listen to what he says in this 12th chapter, beginning in verse 4. For just as we have many members in one body, and all the members do not have the same function, speaking of the body, the hand does one thing, the eye does something else, so we who are many are one body in Christ, and individually members one of another. That is, the whole church, the body of Christ. Not talking about denominations, but talking about the whole body of Christ. We each individually have our particular part. And so he says in verse 6, since we have gifts that differ according to the grace given to us, each of us is to exercise that gift accordingly. If prophecy, according to the proportion of his faith. If service, in his serving, or he who teaches in his teaching, he who exhorts in his exhortation, he who gives with liberality, he who leads with diligence, he who shows mercy with cheerfulness. And so all of us are going to have one of those underlying motivational drives or gifts that God has given us as believers in order to serve him and in order to live out the godly life that he has for us to give. So let's begin today with this gift of prophecy. And let me begin also by saying, let's understand what that word prophecy means. Naturally, in the Old Testament and in the New Testament, it also meant foretelling. That is, foretelling today things that are going to happen in the future. But that's not the only meaning for it, because it also means to tell forth. That is, to proclaim. And so while in the Old Testament and the New Testament, when there was no Old Testament and New Testament as we know it, no Bible, God oftentimes spoke and foretold through his prophets, through his servants, things that would happen. And today, we cannot say that God does not sometimes warn us, sometimes tell us, maybe not tell us specifically what's going to happen, but give us a very strong warning that something is about to happen. And so he still does that. But when somebody says, I have a word of prophecy from God as if to add to the scripture, forget it, because it is not true. God's word is complete, but individual in our lives, and maybe even a word of caution for a whole nation. Can God still do that? Yes, he can. Does he? No doubt that he does. But it's very specific and very seldom, and it is not something that everyone who has the gift of prophecy does not have the gift to foretell the future. So primarily, what he's speaking of here is speaking forth the truth and beginning with the gift of prophecy. And so the first thing we want to deal with here is simply this, and that is, what are the characteristics of a person with the gift of prophecy? Well, the first one is simply this. They have a strong need to express themselves verbally. And usually they're the kind of person who's going to speak first. They're going to be very prone to speak first, and especially you'll see them rise up if there's a sense of injustice going on. Somebody has been mistreated, and oftentimes the person with the gift of prophecy will help take up their offense and speak exactly what they feel needs to be done. And in each of these gifts, what I'd like to do is to give you a biblical character that best describes them. And of course, of all the disciples, of all the apostles, who is the one who's always doing the talking, always out front? We know his name by the name of what? Peter, that's right. Because if you'll think about it, he's always up front telling Jesus what he ought to do and telling him why he ought not to do this and jumping in the water and doing all kind of things. One thing you'll have to admit about him, he lives up to his characteristics. And so when a person with a gift of prophecy desires to and is willing to speak to someone about their life, and that person comes to him and says, you know, here's what I'm going through in life, and the person with the gift of prophecy says, well, then on the basis of that, here's what you ought to do. And they go away and they come back and say, well, did you do what I asked you to do? No. Well, let me tell you something. The prophet's going to say, don't come back to me and talk to me until you do what I told you the first time. Now, sometimes they're misunderstood by that, but the gift of prophecy, listen, that person has a very clear discernment about things, and they know that if you don't take the first step in getting this straightened out, don't come back talking to me because you just wasted my time and yours if you don't intend to do something about it. And so that person is very strong in those areas. Now, as we said, Peter, for example, at Pentecost, when the time comes for somebody to preach, who steps up to it? It's not that he was all that more intelligent than anybody else. That was his spiritual gift, and certainly God gave him that because he intended to use him. And the person with the gift of prophecy, God will use you. That doesn't mean you have to get on a platform and speak, whether you're a homemaker or whatever the situation may be. You're going to operate out of that gift on your job, in your vocation, your family, among your friends, among strangers. That's who you are. A second characteristic is this, and that is that person has a very strong ability to discern the character and motives of other people. For example, a person with the gift of prophecy can oftentimes walk in a room where there's a group and can discern just like that something's not right. There's a wrong attitude here. There's no spirit of harmony here. They can discern what's going on. Oftentimes they can hear somebody speak and discern whether there is hypocrisy, insincerity, or that they're real. And God has given the person the gift of prophecy, that sense of discernment. And it's very important because the person with the gift of prophecy is so deeply committed to the Word of God that anything that looks like that it is untrue, looks like that it's deception, looks like that it's dishonest, something rises up inside of the gift of prophecy because they want to correct it. Now, it's not that they're correcting in anger. It's they want to correct it because the person with the gift of prophecy knows if you don't correct this now, the future consequences are going to be something you do not want to have to deal with in life. And so they come on strong as a result of that. Oftentimes they can make quick judgments because of their discernment. And oftentimes they are misunderstood because of those quick judgments. Now, of course, is a good example of that? Peter. For example, when Ananias and Sapphira brought their gift to lay it down at the apostles' feet, like other people had been doing, as soon as Ananias came, Peter didn't say, well, I'm so glad you came to give that gift, and we're very grateful, and I'm sure God's going to be able to. You know what he said to him? He said, Ananias, why have you lied to God? The gift of prophet is not concerned about people's feelings. They're concerned about truth and righteousness, and about doing the right thing and not being hypocritical and dishonest and deceptive about it. Now listen carefully. That doesn't mean that every time a prophet sees this, that they're just going to be that blunt. But there is sometime that tendency. And as we said, and we come toward the end, we're going to talk about how the prophet operates when they're walking in the Spirit, what this is all about, and when they're walking in the flesh, they're going to operate a certain way. Then, of course, there's the whole issue of wholehearted involvement. When the person who has the gift of prophecy, when they decide to get involved in something, they throw everything they've got into it. They're going to do their best. They're going to do whatever's necessary to get the job done because that's their commitment. That's the way they see things. And oftentimes the gift of prophecy has little patience with people who make a decision and they vacillate. Well, now I know I made that decision, but I got to consider this and consider that and consider the other. No, the gift of prophecy makes a decision, gets with it, works at it, whatever it takes, no vacillation, no going back and forth, which oftentimes confuses a lot of situations. Then the person with the gift of prophecy is open, listen, very open to correction. The gift of prophecy, listen, who is committed to righteousness and walking in obedience to God's word, following the scripture, is likewise committed to being open for correction and open to blind spots. Why? Because not only do they want to see righteousness and holiness in other people's lives, but they also want it in their life. So if you see someone like that as the gift of prophecy and you were to say to them, you know, I've watched how you treat so-and-so and you know, I think you're a little blind to the effect that you're having on them. You're coming across a little harsh. And, well, the gift of some other gift may say, well, now let me tell you why. The gift of prophecy more than likely is going to say, well, I really do appreciate you pointing that out to me because I don't want to come across that way because that's not what I feel. If I come across that way, please forgive me, and I will do my best to correct that. Why? Because they're committed to doing the right thing. The right thing in the right way. The Word of God, following the Scripture, is extremely important to them, and it governs and guides everything that they do. And so they're open to that. And when you look at Peter, for example, and you remember when they were going fishing, and he didn't want to go to begin with. He said, well, you know, fish all night. Well, they went anyway. And finally, when they came with all these fish in the boat, that thing about to sink, what did he do? He fell on his face and said, depart from me, I'm a sinful man, O God. Willing to be corrected. And that's true in the life of Peter, and it should be true in the life of all of us, no matter what your spiritual gift is. When you reach the stage that you're so high and mighty, and you think your position is such that it's threatened because you can't take rebuke or you can't take a suggestion, then you have reached a level in your life that is not godly. Because the scripture is very clear about being open to correction. Because a wise man, a woman, is open to correction. And the gift of prophecy is open to correction because the person with the gift of prophecy wants to grow, desires to have this discerning spirit, and knows the importance of living a godly life and being wise enough to make correction when those corrections are necessary. Likewise, the whole issue of loyalty is very important in the life of the gift of prophecy. Because here's what you'll find the gift of prophecy. They are very loyal to those with whom they work or to those to whom they are responsible, to whom they're accountable. Very loyal, for example, whether it's in their marriage, among their children, their parents, or whatever it might be. Loyalty goes a long ways. And in the society in which you and I live, loyalty doesn't seem to mean much. Because, you know, you can have friends today and you think you're great friends and intimate friends and they just walk away as if nothing ever happened, as if you never knew them. And you think, how can you just walk away? The gift of prophecy will never walk away. Never prove, listen, only when they get in the flesh could they do that. But in the, as they walk in the spirit, what's natural for them is to prove to be loyal. Now watch this. Even to a mistake sometimes.

0: Very persuasive in defining truth. For example, the gift of prophecy is not going to leave you with a lot of questions and a lot of doubts. First of all, you're going to know exactly what they believe. Secondly, with the Word of God, they're going to validate what they believe, and they're going to make it crystal clear. The gift of prophecy would never, for example, if the person with the gift of prophecy was a teacher or a speaker, whatever it might be, they're going to be sure that their explanation is on your level, whatever our level may be, simple and plain, easily understood, because they want you to do what's right. And the gift of prophecy knows that if you don't hear the truth and understand the truth, you're not going to live a godly life. And so they're going to work hard at making it clear, crystal clear, and understandable, so that you can become the person God wants you to be. Now, with those things in mind, let's talk about something very important here. We're talking about walking in the Spirit, which means to walk in obedience to God. That's the way, operating in our spiritual gift, we're the most productive, the most fruitful. We do our best. We get our best. We're the most fulfilled, the most satisfied, the happiest. No matter what your vocation or what you're doing, relationships, friends, you name it, when we're walking in the Spirit, what happens is we profit from it, and everybody else does too. Now, what happens when you're out of the Spirit? It's very important that you and I stay connected to the Holy Spirit. That is so intimately connected with Him that when He brings up something that's not right, we correct it. Walking in the power of the Holy Spirit means I daily choose to walk in obedience to the voice of God in my heart. And when He brings something to my mind, He may bring it through somebody I don't even like. If God just corrected me with people who just love me to death, that'd be one thing. But when God brings somebody to a point of correction in your life that you don't like them, at least listen. Because you see, we're all subject. We're all subject to misusing our gifts and oftentimes hurting other people and causing them hurt and pain and suffering. And you know what happens? Whenever you and I get out of the will of God, we don't hurt just one person. Can't do it. You can't hurt just one person. You're going to hurt this person, and it's going to spill over into this person's life and this person's life. When somebody says, well, it's my own business and I'm not hurting anybody else, yes, you are. The person with the gift of prophecy, it's a very important gift like all the other six. Can they be misunderstood? Yes. Can they get in the flesh and be guilty? Yes. That's why it's incumbent upon all of us not to disconnect to the Spirit and start giving excuses for not doing what God's called us to do, but say, yes, Lord, because I want good relationships. First of all, Father, with You. Good relationships with my friends, my fellow employees, my fellow students, whatever it might be. That's a decision you have to make. It's a decision you want to make. If you could see the consequences of your conduct, you'd say, yes, God. If we could all see the consequences of sin in our life and what it would ultimately lead to, no doubt we'd say, yes, God. Yes, yes, yes, I don't want to walk through that. And always keep an open heart, available for somebody, if it's just the Holy Spirit Himself, to give correction when correction's needed. And you know what'll happen? You operate out of that gift, you do your best, you'll enjoy the best, most fruitful, most productive, most enjoyable, most fulfillment, and most joy in your life. Amen? Amen. And Father, how grateful we are that You have made these gifts so crystal clear, and You have given us warnings about disobedience and about obedience. And You've promised us that You would walk with us through every single experience in life. In fact, You said You'd never forsake us nor leave us. Thank You, Father, for loving us and forgiving us and cleansing us. And thank You for a love that knows no limits and no conditions. May we live and respond and relate to other people in the same way. In Jesus' name, amen.
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0: 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Are you a believer who is loyal, committed to the Word of God, willing to stand for truth? You might find yourself described in A Moment with Charles Stanley.
2: The person who has the gift of prophecy is willing to suffer. That is, when they see unrighteousness and when they see things going on that are not right, they're willing to take a stand for what is right. They're willing to stand firm for what's right, even if it costs them. If it costs them their friends, if it costs, for example, they're going to be loyal and truthful to the Word of God, even if being true to the Word of God costs them relationships, they're going to be true to the Word. If they have to decide whether it's Word or relationship, they're going to be true to the Word. And they're willing to suffer the consequences of being obedient to God, doing what God calls them to do, walking in righteousness. They're willing to suffer. In fact, you recall that Peter said he counted it a privilege, a joy to suffer for the Lord. And so many people today, they don't want to suffer. And if they think something's going on, it's going to cost them a little suffering, you know what? They're going to leave. They're going to evaporate. They're gone. You can't trust them to stand by in times of difficulty and hardship. Listen, when you're going through troubles and trials and heartaches in your life and you want to do what's right, the gift of prophecy will stand by you, defend you if at all possible. Unless it's something that you really need to be corrected about, then they'll try to correct you if at all possible and stand with you and help you get corrected. And they're willing to suffer other people's criticism and judgments no matter what.
0: 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How are you challenged to live for God by what you heard today? 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Coming up on In Touch, are you motivated to get things done? 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
13: With SRN News, I'm Rich Thomason in Washington. Addressing the European Parliament, Canadian Prime Minister Carney is welcoming closer ties between his country and the EU. European Commission President Ursula von der Leyen proposes making Canada the EU's first associate member. President Trump calls that laughable. After clearing the House, the Russia sanctions bill, named for Senator Lindsey Graham, is on its way to President Trump for his signature. The bill's aim is to deprive Vladimir Putin of the resources he needs to continue the war in Ukraine. President Trump is blasting the Federal Reserve's decision to hike interest rates for the first time in several years. The president says rates should be far lower than where they are. He says they should stand at 1% or less. On Wall Street, the Dow, 151 points higher. The Nasdaq is up 362 points. This is SRN News.
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15: Good morning, I'm Tom Moeller. Mostly cloudy today, just under 80, with showers or thunderstorms here or there this afternoon. When people ask what I do for a living, I often joke that I do a radio version of a Walmart greeter's retirement job. At Walmart, the greeter points over here and says to the customer, "There are housewares," or points over there and says, "Vegetables are over there." Well, I do the same thing on the radio. Chuck Swindoll is over there at 7:30. Focus on the families at 7 o'clock. John MacArthur's coming up next. Well, that's my work, and I think there's great value to it. Joking notwithstanding. What criteria do you use to calculate the value of your work? Your salary, how fulfilling your work is, how much free time it leaves? Well, John MacArthur speaks about the true value of work for a Christian. That comes up next here on The Morning Word, followed by David Jeremiah, who will be speaking from the book of Jonah about what happens when revival comes. That's at 9:30 this morning.
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16: Minor crash up on the Boulder Turnpike. It's still there. Eastbound 36 just before Federal. It's in the right lane. Crowded from Sheridan over to that crash, an extra 5 minutes on the drive. There's a wreck on the end of the ramp from eastbound 76 to 74th Avenue. And still have this crash on southbound I-25 before the Logan Bridge, working on the shoulder. The drive from Colfax to C-470 at about 25 minutes. With traffic, I'm Susan Phelan.
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10: Word. Work is a gift from God to give us something to do which avoids the idleness that leads to sin. And I'll tell you right now, the culture that we're living in is a classic illustration. The more and more people demand recreation and idle time, the more corrupt they will become.
17: Welcome to Grace to You with John MacArthur on The Word. The legendary football coach Vince Lombardi once said, "Some of us will do our jobs well and some will not, but we will all be judged by only one thing, the result." You know, it's true. The end result is important in any job, but it's certainly not the only thing God cares about. In fact, your attitude at work, regardless of the outcome, can indicate just how committed you are to Christ. You'll see that today as John MacArthur offers a little wisdom for the workplace. That's the title of his current study based on 2 Thessalonians 3. And now with today's lesson, here's John.
10: Well, it's time to turn again in the Word of God to 2 Thessalonians chapter 3. Looking at verses 6 through 15, under the title, Work, a Christian Duty. It fascinates me how practical the Apostle Paul is. Here is a brief epistle of only three chapters. Up until chapter 3 and verse 5, it is lofty. It deals with the Lord Jesus Christ coming in righteous judgment and flaming fire revealed from heaven with his mighty angels. It deals with eternal retribution, eternal destruction. It deals with the coming of Christ to be glorified in his saints. It talks about the rapture of the church, the gathering together. It talks about the day of the Lord, the career of Antichrist, and how his career will be broken. It talks about the gospel. It talks about sanctification. There's so many lofty, grandiose theological truths. And then it comes squarely down to earth in verses 6 to 15. And it talks about work. How practical. And it so happened in the Thessalonian church that there were Christians in the congregation who refused to do their job, to work, to earn a living. They perhaps had been influenced by some of the Jewish background of the scribes who thought that anything other than studying the law was an unworthy way to spend your life. They surely were affected by the general Greek attitude that work was demeaning and sordid and base and low and belonged only to slaves and not to free men. And they probably had had those predispositions somewhat exaggerated by virtue of the fact that someone had come along and told them that they were already in the day of the Lord and the return of Christ was imminent, and there probably wasn't much use in doing anything other than evangelizing and studying the Word of God. And so they had given themselves to that happily because of their disdain for work anyway. Problem was, at least long-term, if you can call several months long-term for the Thessalonians, in that Paul had dealt with it when he was there. Several months later, when he wrote them the first letter, he dealt with it, and here he is writing a second letter and dealing with it a third time. They didn't want to work. It was beneath them. Homer, the famous Greek writer, had said that the gods hated man. And the way they demonstrated their hatred was to invent work and punish men by making them work. This kind of philosophy being existent in that time, it found its way into the lives of those people, and thus when they became converted, it found its way into the church. Becoming a Christian doesn't change everything immediately. We will always have residuals of our past, and we will always, to one degree or another, be affected by our culture. And so here in this church in which so many good things had happened, a genuine conversion, a genuine godliness, they were not slack in spiritual service. They had a work of faith and a labor of love, and they did it with patience and endurance because they hoped in the return of Christ. They worked hard at ministry, but they didn't want to do the jobs that they had to do in the world, at least some of them. Years ago, a situation like this would have struggled to be relevant in our time then, because America was a hard-working country years ago. In fact, the American work ethic has always been hailed as sort of the supreme work ethic of the industrialized world. We have always sort of set the pace for productivity and enterprise up until more recent years, that is. Look at your parents. Look back to your grandparents. And see how their life was, and how they lived their life, and what their priorities were. And you will see they're very different than the priorities of people today. Very different approach to life. America's drive to work hard, and America's drive to work well, was more than simply good business. It wasn't really driven by materialism. It was rooted in a religious commitment. Whether you're talking about European Protestants or European Catholics, or whether you're talking about Jewish immigrants, they all had a strong religious belief. They all had a strong belief in God, and they all believed that their work somehow mattered to God. That God was watching them, and that there was a certain accountability about that. What I'm saying is, a religious society, no matter what the form of that religion might be, if it has a high level of accountability to God, to whatever God it is that they believe in, has a determination in how people work. But now God is not a factor in our society, in our culture. We have rejected God. We have rejected the Lord Jesus Christ. We have rejected the Bible. We have rejected not only the gospel in the scriptures, but we've rejected basically the morality of the scripture. The general societal morality of scripture is gone. Moral values don't mean anything today. Biblical moral values are the enemy today. We have gone through a revolution, a moral revolution, a sexual revolution that has affected our work ethics. We have an ethical malaise, all the way from the jet-set corporate leaders down to the person working at the bench. The whole concept of work has so dramatically changed, it no longer has a transcendent motive. There is no longer something beyond me to make me perform at a certain level. Thus, the meaning of work has been sapped from everybody from the top to the bottom to some degree. Obviously, some people still work harder than others. Now, our society may not have a choice, but they have to accept this. But as Christians, we can't accept this. The Christian faith does not accept a utilitarian work ethic. The Christian view of work is transcendent. That is, it escapes me and my world and directs its attention toward God. First, work is a command from God. 6 days shall you labor. God commands us to work. Secondly, work is a model established by God. For it was God who worked for 6 days and then rested on the seventh. And God, of course, is the worker who continually sustains the universe. Man, being created in the image of God, then is created as a worker. Thirdly, work is a part of the creation mandate. In other words, what I mean by that is, it is the role of man. Stars shine, suns shine, moons shine. On the earth, plants grow, animals do what they're supposed to do, rocks do what they're to do, mountains do what they're to do, water does what it's to do, clouds do what they're to do, and we do what we're to do. As Psalm 104 says, all of creation moves in a normal course, and part of it is man rises, goes to work until the setting of the sun. It is creation mandate. It is how we contribute to the processes of life in God's wondrous creation. Work is a command. Work is established as a model by God. Work is part of the natural creation. Fourthly, work is a gift from God. It is a gift from God. It is a gift through which we glorify Him and the wonder of His creation as we produce things, putting on display the genius of God who created us in all of our abilities. It is a means by which we can glorify our Creator. Just as the beast of the field gives me honor, as Isaiah said, and just as the heavens declare the glory of God by what they do, and we sit in awe of them, so man declares the glory of God, the wonder of His creative genius, by doing what he has been given the ability to do. Work is a gift from God, not only to glorify Him, but to give meaning to life. Work is a gift from God to give us something to do which avoids the idleness that leads to sin. And I'll tell you right now, the culture that we're living in is a classic illustration. The more and more people demand recreation and idle time, the more corrupt they will become. The two go hand in hand. An escalating, pornographic, sinful, wicked culture is sped on. The slide is greased by a shrinking commitment to work. And we fill up all that time with things that feed the lusts of the eyes, the lust of the flesh, and the pride of life. Work is a gift from God also to provide for needs. Work is a gift from God so that we can serve each other. And lastly, in the Christian work ethic, work is to be done as if the boss was the Lord Himself. It says in Colossians chapter 3 and Ephesians 6 that we're to work as unto the Lord and not men. So the Christian faith does not sanctify the kind of attitude we're seeing in our own country toward work. Years ago, this message may have seemed a bit obscure. When America was working productively, now it seems to be rather on target. For we are suffering today with some of the things that Paul faced in the Thessalonian church. But as Christians, we have to establish the standard. Now, Paul faces this in Thessalonica, this group of people, whoever they are, and I'm sure he knows them probably by name but doesn't mention them, who won't work. And they're not just accepting it for themselves. Apparently, they're very evangelistic about it. I mean, they're selling it. And they're a problem. And so here at the end of this great chapter, which is really the close of a great book dealing with grandiose theological concepts, he puts his feet squarely on the earth and says, let's talk about work. It's not the time to put your pajamas on and sit on the roof and wait for the coming of Christ. It's not the time to be indolent or indifferent toward what it is that God has skilled and gifted you to do in your vocation. It's time to go to work. And he gives them six motivations, six reasons, six incentives. Just to review the two we've looked at, the first one is disfellowship in verse 6. We command you, brethren, in the name of our Lord Jesus Christ, that you keep aloof from every brother who leads an unruly life and not according to the tradition which you received from us. What he's saying there is, you need to alienate yourself from them. The first thing that's going to stimulate them to work is that they're going to get cut off from fellowship. That's what he says. Keep aloof is the key word there. Stay away. I don't know what your translation might say. The idea is alienate them. Stay away from them. Make them know there is a price for their indolence and their laziness. And the price is they lose fellowship. As I noted before, this is step 3 of the Matthew 18 discipline process. You've gone to them once, you've gone to them twice, and now you're basically saying to them, you no longer can participate. We're saying to you, stay away until you get your spiritual focus right. And so disfellowship, the pain of alienation, you can't be a part of the society of Christians, you can't be there for worship, you can't be at the Lord's table or the love feast, you can't be alongside in mutual ministry, you can't be there to use your gift, to teach, to learn, to share. Cut them off, stay away, make them feel the pain of isolation if they're going to continue in the sin. Second, the second motivating principle, example. In verses 7 to 9, he says, you yourselves know how you ought to follow our example, because we didn't act in an undisciplined manner among you. That is, we didn't forego work. Undisciplined means they never went to work. They were unruly. They were scattered around. They never brought their life into line and worked. He says, we didn't do that. We didn't eat anyone's bread without paying for it. but rather with labor and hardship, we kept working night and day. Remember Acts 18:3 says he was a tent maker, working with leather. And he had to set up his business even in the few weeks he was in Thessalonica. And he had to work and sell it so that he could get a living from it. He had to literally set up an enterprise. And we did it night and day so that we might not be a burden to any of you. Not because we do not have the right. He did have the right. Those that preach the gospel should live of the gospel. What does that mean? If you preach the gospel, you should get your living from it. 1 Timothy 5, those who labor in the word and doctrine are worthy of double pay. Galatians 6, the one who is taught shares with the one who teaches. He had a right to it, but he said we didn't use the right in order to offer ourselves as a model for you that you might follow our example. End of verse 9. He says, look, once I saw the condition there, we said we're going to just work because we need to set an example here. They needed to be a model to change the cultural perspective that work was sordid and demeaning and only for slaves. Paul says, I had a right to be supported, and the fledgling church didn't have much, but maybe they could have helped a little bit. He said, no, I want to show you how you need to work. Here was the most elevated man they had ever met, the philosopher beyond all philosophers, the true theologian, the greatest teacher they'd ever known, the godliest man they'd ever met, the paragon of Christian virtue, the highest of the high, Paul, and yet he stoops to work with his hands and do his business and acquire his hides and sew them together and market them somehow, and he does his work because he wants them to know that work is honorable and God-honoring and God-glorifying, a lesson they desperately needed. In spite of all of that modeling that he had done, of the price he had to pay working night and day, they still didn't obey it. They were still being lazy. So he says the second motivation they should have is our example. Let's go to the third one. The third one is very straightforward in verse 10. For even when we were with you, we used to give you this order. Now let me stop there for a moment. He's harking back now to one of the things that he had been teaching them. When we were with you, back when we were there for the three Sabbaths and the 2 week in between period, and then the following weeks that we stayed to get the church rolling, just a brief period of months at the most. When we were with you, we used to give you this order. In other words, we repeated it. We didn't give it once. It was a matter of course. We told you this all the time, and here it is. If anyone won't work, don't let him eat. That's it. If anyone will not work, neither let him eat. That's an axiom. That's a maxim. That was a Pauline tradition. That was a divine, authoritative, revealed truth. If you don't work, you don't eat. Ignorance was not their problem. They knew this. He had told it to them over and over. Wrote about it in the first letter, chapter 4, verse 11, chapter 5, verse 14. They didn't have a problem of ignorance. Secondly, they did not have a problem of inability. They could work. He's not talking about people who can't work. And neither did they have a problem of opportunity. They did have the opportunity to work. They had information, they had capability, and they had opportunity. And when you have that, and you don't work, you don't eat. That's it. That's the Christian view. If someone won't work, let him go hungry. You say, but if he goes hungry, he'll die. That's right. And he knows that better than you. And people who are about to die, if there's food available, will eat. And if they have to work, they'll work to get it. There needs to be an opportunity for you to earn your own food. And you need to take that opportunity. And again, I want to say this. It may be that in some cultures, there is not enough work to go around, and that a person couldn't do enough work to really make the whole living, then in generosity and charity and love, we make up the lack. But we don't feed the indolence. Jesus, you remember in John chapter 6, fed the multitude, and it was a large crowd. We talk about feeding the 5,000, but it says 5,000 men, so wherever there are 5,000 men, there have to be 5,000 women, at least. Then throw in a few thousand mother-in-laws and grandmas, sisters and aunts, and throw in 15,000 kids, at least, and you've got a crowd somewhere between 20 and 50,000. It could have been a massive crowd, and Jesus fed them all. You remember he had those five little cakes, five loaves. They're actually little barley cakes and two pickled fish, and he just created food. And I'll promise you it was the best lunch they'd ever had because it bypassed the world. The barley The barley cakes never came from barley that grew in the ground, so they were never touched by the curse. I don't know what an uncursed piece of cake tastes like. Just plain cursed cake tastes pretty good. Uncursed cake would be beyond, you know, imagination. And I don't know what an uncursed pickled fish tastes like either. The fish that never came from any mom and daddy fish, a fish that just got instantly created out of the hands of Jesus, would be something like a pre-fall fish. And so I don't know what pre-fall fish and pre-cursed cake tastes like, but man, they had some feast that day. In fact, it was so good that that the next morning they all showed up for breakfast. You remember the next morning they were all on the hill again and they wanted breakfast. And Jesus said no, and he left. Now, do you realize when he said no to breakfast, I really believe that their anger was turned on him. Because in an agrarian society like that, they had to work with the sweat of their brow to produce their own food. They didn't go down to some market and flip out food stamps or a check or a credit card or whatever it is. They didn't go to a fast food restaurant. If they didn't work that day, they didn't have the food to eat. Not only a matter of preparation, but a matter of provision. And so when they saw Jesus make food, they thought they had just found the Messiah who would bring the ultimate and eternal welfare state. We don't even need food stamps. Just show up and he passes it out. You don't even have to get in line to collect it. They serve it. And when time for breakfast came, they were there and he left. And I think their anger and hostility turned on him because they knew then what he could do, but he refused to do it. He could have done it for us as well, but he knows the value and the benefit and the purpose of work. So here were these Thessalonians, and they wouldn't work. And so he says, if they don't work, don't let them eat. That'll help them get the message. That's survival.
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13: With SRN News, I'm Rich Thomason in Washington. Addressing the European Parliament, Canadian Prime Minister Carney is welcoming closer ties between his country and the EU. European Commission President Ursula von der Leyen proposes making Canada the EU's first associate member. President Trump calls that laughable. After clearing the House, the Russia sanctions bill, named for Senator Lindsey Graham, is on its way to President Trump for his signature. The bill's aim is to deprive Vladimir Putin of the resources he needs to continue the war in Ukraine. President Trump is blasting the Federal Reserve's decision to hike interest rates for the first time in several years. The president says rates should be far lower than where they are. He says they should stand at 1% or less. On Wall Street, the Dow, 151 points higher. The Nasdaq is up 362 points. This is SRN News.
15: Cloudy and just under 80 today with showers and thunderstorms this afternoon. What happens when revival comes? According to the book of Jonah, genuine spiritual awakening involves hearing God's word, believing God, repenting of sin, praying earnestly, and resting in God's mercy. David Jeremiah speaks of that next.
11: The word on traffic for your morning commute.
21: We've had an accident on 6th eastbound at Perry. That's just past Sheridan. Right lane block there. That is backed up all the way to Wadsworth. Pretty heavy duty coming out of the Lakewood area. Let's see, we've got a little bit of lingering volume up north coming out of Thornton. South coming into downtown's been a little sluggish, as well as down to and from the tech center. East side of I-70's been rather busy. We had an accident on Pena coming out of the airport near Tower. We're still seeing a little bit of a jamming there. And 270 still slow both directions out of Commerce City. With traffic, I'm Jonathan Steele.
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22: Jonah surviving 3 days inside a fish is miraculous. But the bigger miracle is what happened next, when Jonah was used to bring an entire city to God. Today on Turning Point, Dr. David Jeremiah takes a closer look at the incredible revival that took place in Nineveh, in which the entire population was saved. From Jonah, the runaway prophet, here's David to share his message when revival comes.
23: You know, revival is genuinely powerful when even the animals are affected. And that was true in Nineveh. And it is a wonderful story to remind us that God can do what politics can't do, what motivation can't do. God can do something miraculous. He's done it in the past. And we believe he could do it again, and we should be praying for revival because, frankly, with the drift of the culture here in America, it could be the only answer to the situation we're facing at this time. When revival comes, it's our study for today, and I hope you have your Bibles close and can follow along. Don't forget to order your copy of the Light of the World Turning Point Calendar for 2027. This is the calendar month. We send it out early because it will help you get ready for the end of the year and the beginning of the new year. There's a place for you to enter all your events on this wall calendar, and it is wonderfully adorned with beautiful photography illustrating the power of God's wonderful ministry of light. He is the light of the world, and you will be blessed by this calendar, and we want you to have it as our way of saying thank you for your investment in Turning Point. So when you send a gift this month, simply ask for your copy of the 27 calendar, and we'll send it to you right away. Here we go with part one of When Revival Comes. Back in the 1920s, evangelist Duncan Campbell traveled along a rugged coast of Scotland sharing Jesus Christ. During harvest, he would go in and work with the laborers, carrying their loads, gaining their trust, and because of his message and his life, soon revival began to stir on the island. The first convert was a cantankerous old newsstand woman who was famous for losing her temper when the ships arrived and the crowds demanded papers, and she couldn't handle it all. But she professed Christ. A young girl who knew all about this woman watched her profess Jesus Christ, but she didn't believe it was real. So she hid when the next ships came in where she could watch this woman and see what happened. And she couldn't believe it when the sailors crowded the stand. The woman remained patient and kind, and she was like a new person. The little girl went out and went to the meeting house, and she gave her heart to Christ because she saw the reality of what had happened in this woman. And soon crowds began to fill the churches, and conviction spread across the island, and people everywhere began asking, "What must I do to be saved?" You can always tell it's a revival when the people give the invitation to the pastor instead of the pastor giving the invitation to the people. That was the pattern that happened on that island, and that was the pattern that happened on the day of Pentecost when it spread from 1 to 12 and 120 and 3,000 and beyond. And it was the pattern in Nineveh when the revival happened there. So today we're in the third chapter of Jonah, and we're going to study what happened as we look at verses 4 through 9, what happened when revival happened in Nineveh. Let me read the text. Here's the story from the book of Jonah. And Jonah began to enter the city on the first day's walk, and he cried out and he said, "Yet 40 days and Nineveh shall be overthrown." So the people of Nineveh believed God, proclaimed a fast, put on sackcloth from the greatest to the least. And the word came to the king of Nineveh, and he arose from his throne, laid aside his robe, covered himself with sackcloth, and sat in ashes. And he caused it to be proclaimed and published throughout Nineveh by the decree of the king and his nobles, saying, "Let neither man nor beast, herd nor flock taste anything. Do not let them eat or drink water, but let man and beast be covered with sackcloth and cry mightily to God. Let everyone turn from his evil way and from the violence that is in his hands. Who can tell if God will turn and relent and turn away from his fierce anger so that we will not perish?" Now, if you remember, Jonah hit the ground running after he was dislodged from the belly of the great whale. I can see him in my mind's eye, grabbing seaweed from around his neck and putting himself together after everything he'd just gone through. I wonder sometimes what kind of mirrors they had back in Jonah's day. Probably some polished glass or whatever, but can you imagine the first time Jonah got a look at himself in a mirror? His hair was gone, his eyebrows burned off, his skin bleached white with yellow blotches across his body. His rebellion had left its mark. How many of you know that when you disobey God, sometimes what happens next isn't very pretty? I'm reminded of the story about a man who was interviewing residents at a rest home. He asked one man how he explained his life. The man said, every night I went out drinking. I smoked 3 packs of cigarettes a day, ran around, hardly ever came home. The interviewer said, man, that's unbelievable. How old are you? He said, I'm 22. That's what sin does. It messes you up big time. And it does it quickly, sometimes quietly. Jonah had learned the hard way what rebellion can do. But God took those marks of sin and rebellion on Jonah and turned them into a sign to a wicked city. As Jonah entered the city, he began to preach the message of the Lord. And what happened next was what we have just read about in the 3rd chapter. It was perhaps the greatest revival that has ever taken place. An entire city. The Bible says, from the least to the greatest, accepted Christ, and the city was saved from destruction. Many scholars who study the book of Jonah say the greatest miracle in Jonah wasn't the whale, it was the revival. I think that's a pretty good analysis. The whale is easier for some people to deal with than the fact that an entire city in a short period of time turned to God. It's interesting that we call this a revival because, as we've noted, usually we use that word to describe God's people returning to Him. But it can also describe a work which is a powerful work, and large numbers of people are convicted of sin and turn to Him for the first time. That's exactly what happened in Nineveh. How does revival really happen? What takes place? Well, there are 5 things that happen then that happen every time there is a return to God. First of all, there must be a hearing. Jonah preached God as he walked through the city. Yet 40 days, he said, and Nineveh will be overthrown, and the people of Nineveh believe God. The Bible says that Jonah preached, and the people heard what he said. There was a hearing of the word of God. Romans 10:17 says, faith comes by hearing, and hearing by the word of God. 2 things are absolute necessary when somebody becomes a Christian. You have the Spirit of God using the Word of God. No one can be saved without the Spirit of God and the Word of God. You may not see it happen. You may not even be aware of it happening. But every time somebody believes, the Spirit of God takes the Word of God and applies it to their heart, and they become a Christian. Every once in a while, someone will say, you people who believe like you do, you're just a bunch of bigots. You think you have the only way. And I like to remind them of this. Is it so surprising to you that there's only one way to be born again when there's really only one way to be born the first time? The first time birth happens, it's a sperm and an egg that come together and life is born. And just like in the physical realm, so also in the spiritual realm, you can't have new birth without the Spirit of God and the Word of God. So when Jonah went to preach to Nineveh, he set in motion a powerful thing. That is what we see in chapter 3. He did not try to persuade the people of Nineveh. He didn't have any fancy stories, no clever arguments, no emotional appeals. He just preached the Word of God. He just got up and said, thus saith the Lord. And when he did, the Spirit of God took the Word of God, and that miracle happened. The Bible is very clear about the power of God's Word. I like to remind myself of this often. Sometimes you preach, and I've been preaching for a long time. I don't know how many sermons I've preached, but a whole bunch. You have sermons when you sense that God really used that in somebody's life, and you have others. You preach and you do your best and you think you've told the truth. And months later, somebody comes back and says, you remember when you preached that sermon? Let me tell you what God did in my life. It's the most amazing thing you'll ever see. Whenever you preach the Word of God, you set loose a power that is promised by God, that He will not allow His Word to return void unto Him. He will accomplish what He sets out to do. Jeremiah 23:29 says, is not my Word like a fire and like a hammer that breaks the rock in pieces? Have you ever been burnt by the Word of God? It goes into your heart and it starts to burn. It's like indigestion almost. It makes you so uncomfortable because it may be something you're doing that you know you shouldn't be doing, and you heard the word of the Lord, and the word of the Lord gets lodged in your heart. It's like a burning, like a fire. Or even worse, have you ever been hammered by the word of God? And I know I have. You read the word and all of a sudden something comes in, you think, oh my goodness, I need to change that. That's not right. The Bible says the word of God is powerful. Here's the promise. Isaiah 55:11, so shall my word be that goes forth from my mouth. It shall not return to me void, but it shall accomplish what I please. It shall prosper in the thing for which I send it. Listen to me, ladies and gentlemen. God's word never goes out without having an effect. Sometimes we see the effect right away, and sometimes we do not. There are times after a sermon when no one responds and someone says, were you disappointed today? I am always encouraged when God's word bears fruit immediately, but I have learned that when the final amen is said and the service ends, God is not finished. You can hear a sermon, decide not to respond, and then think about it all week until finally you do something about it. God's word is powerful and it never returns empty. And that gives great confidence to anyone who teaches the Bible. Never be discouraged when you teach the word of God. Teach it with confidence. Teach it with authority. And know this, if you teach the word of God, God is going to do something with it. And you may not hear about it in this life. You may not hear about it today. It may be something that happens in the next generation. But God always uses his word to effect change. Hebrews 4:12 says, for the word of God is living and it's powerful and it's sharper than any two-edged sword, piercing even to the division of soul and spirit and of joints and marrow, and it's a discerner of the thoughts and intents of the heart. And Paul wrote to Romans about the word of God and salvation. He said, for I am not ashamed of the gospel, for it is the power of God for salvation for everyone who believes. Sometimes a preacher might feel tempted to move away from preaching the word of God. As you have noticed, and I have noticed, a lot of preachers seem to have done that. Maybe if I get a little more motivational in what I say, people will listen. Maybe if I don't ever mention sin, people will listen. Maybe if I'm always positive to the most positive place. But the Bible says God blesses his word, not all of our ideas. Preach the word of God. Do it simply and do it the best you can, and God will bless it. And you don't have to be cute. Isn't that a good thing? You don't have to be clever. You just have to be faithful in preaching the word of God. When we open this book, we step into the power of God. So why would anyone want to preach anything else? Preach the word of God. So there must be a hearing when revival happens. There must be a hearing of the word. And the Bible says God uses preaching to do that. He actually calls it in the Bible the foolishness of preaching. It is kind of foolish, really, that somebody would speak a word and a man's life would be changed, but that's what the Bible says. Along with hearing, there needs to be believing. In order for revival to happen, the Bible says the people of Nineveh believed God. Notice, it doesn't say they believed Jonah. They believed God, and Jonah was speaking the word of God so faithfully that when the people heard Jonah, they thought they were hearing God, because they were. It was as if God himself was speaking to them, and the text does not simply mean they believed about God. It means they believed in God. They believed in him and in what he said. They believed it so strongly that instead of killing this prophet who came in to tell them they were going to die if they didn't repent, they didn't kill Jonah, which should have been their normal response given their history. They listened and they changed their way of life. You say, well, Pastor Jeremiah, how does that happen? The truth is, I don't know that anyone can fully explain it. The preacher's responsibility is to proclaim the word. The listener's responsibility is to hear it. God takes the preaching and the hearing, and in a miraculous way, he produces believing. they believed. There's a difference between believing about something and believing in something. They didn't believe about God. You know, most everybody believes something about God. You know, there's a God somewhere, or they call him the man in the sky, or whoever they happen to address. But only Christians believe in God. You say, what is the difference between those two? Well, let me tell you a story. The famous tightrope walker, Charles Blondin, used to stretch a wire across Niagara Falls and tightrope walk across the falls. It was quite a deal. Crowds would gather to watch him perform. On one occasion, he actually pushed a wheelbarrow across the rope, and the people went crazy, applauding loudly. When he finished, he asked the crowd, do you believe I can do that again? And they cheered and shouted yes. And then he said, which one of you will volunteer to ride in

The response was so widespread that Jonah's message touched every level of life in the city. The Bible says the people responded from the greatest to the least. Every single person, no matter if they were rich or poor. The Assyrians, you see, were among the proudest of the people in the ancient world, and their king would have been dressed in royal robes and surrounded by the pomp, circumstance, and dignity of his position. But the Bible says that when the message of the Lord reached the king of Nineveh, he took off his royal robe, put on sackcloth, and sat in ashes. That was a way of showing mourning and repentance and sorrow for what one had done. And this is literally what happened. The king himself repented. Imagine how quickly that news spread across the city. People must have been saying, "Did you hear what the king did? He heard Jonah preach and he put on sackcloth and ashes. The king has repented." Revival always produces repentance. Repentance means agreeing with God about your sin, not trying to excuse it. You know what God says about sin. To repent, you have to agree with him, and you have to admit that God is right and you are wrong and turn from your sin. Interestingly, the king does not seem to have started the revival. The revival began with the people, and it was grassroots first and then upward toward the king. That's the way it usually happens. The text says the impact was so widespread it affected the animals. I'd like to meditate on that for just a moment. Herds and flocks were included in the fast, covered with sackcloth. I can't imagine a cow in sackcloth, can you? The whole city was involved. At the beginning of the 20th century, Wales experienced one of these revivals, and it was so powerful that it changed everyday life across the country. 100,000 people got converted within just a couple of months. In the coal mines, the miners noticed something happened after that revival. The ponies that pulled the coal carts stopped working. The reason was simple. Before the revival, the miners had driven the ponies with shouting, cursing, and harsh language. But after they came to Christ, their behavior changed, and they now treated the animals with kindness, and they had to retrain the whole system because the ponies didn't understand the new thing that had happened in the miners. The ponies had been trained to respond to shouting and swearing, and when that stopped, they didn't know how to respond. You know, the book of Proverbs says this: a righteous man regards the life of his animal. Have you ever read that verse? A righteous man regards the life of his animal. Christians treat their pets better than non-Christians. Christians care more. Now, that doesn't mean they're going to heaven. We're not going to get into that whole deal. Don't worry about heaven. Just take care of them while they're on earth and be kind to them. When God changes a heart, it affects every relationship we have in life. It changes the way a husband treats his wife and the way a wife treats her husband. The way parents treat their children, the way children treat their parents, the way all the people treat their animals. When God changes you, he changes you. And that is what happened in Nineveh. From the king to the commonest of the people, they realized their sin and they turned from it. And the text also tells us that the proclamation did not come from the king alone. If you read it carefully, it came from the king and his nobles. So the leaders of the nation joined together and said, "We must change." It would be like the President of the United States and all of Congress. And could it get a witness that we could use a little revival there in these days? Yeah. So they issued a proclamation across the city, and the people fasted, and they cried out to God, and the whole city turned in repentance. So there must be hearing, there must be believing, there must be repenting, and there must be praying. Notice the book of Jonah got a lot to say about prayer. In the first chapter, the sailors prayed because they didn't know what was going on with that storm. And the Bible doesn't say they prayed to Jehovah God. They prayed to their own gods. They just prayed. In chapter 2, there was a prayer meeting in the belly of a fish. A very intense prayer meeting, I would imagine. Jonah crying out to the Lord. In chapter 3, an entire city is on its knees. The people of Nineveh are praying desperately to God. Notice that their prayers were not vague or general.
They were very specific. The king identified the

0: their sin clearly, he said they must turn from the violence that is in their own hands. Remember how brutal these Assyrians were? They were known throughout the ancient world for cruelty and violence. They knew exactly what they were guilty of. And when they came before God, they didn't hide what they were doing. They confessed it plainly. They cried out to God. They asked him to forgive them for the violence of their hands.
1: And you know, we have a lot of violence in our culture today, more so than ever before. Awful things happening in the streets of our cities and in the boroughs of our towns. And the Bible teaches that violence is the ultimate result of sin. When we violate God's commandments, we end up violating his creatures. And that's what's happening in our world today as never before. Only God can change that. He did it in Nineveh. He can do it for us. And we should keep praying that every day. Tomorrow is part two of When Revival Comes. We'll continue to unfold the principles of this Old Testament passage and learn from it as it speaks to us today. September edition of Turning Points Magazine is called Running on Empty. It's a great edition. 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Just ask for it when you get in touch with us. Tell us you want to get the magazine, and it'll come to you as soon as we get you on the list. Thanks for listening. 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
3: Tropical moisture is going to continue to bring showers and thunderstorms to many areas of Colorado today, tonight, and tomorrow. And for the upcoming weekend, plan on a good chance of showers and thunderstorms. Temperatures will be cooler, 75 to 80 today, about the same tomorrow, just 70s for Saturday, just lower 70s to mid-70s for Sunday. A subtropical moisture and a Pacific cool front will work in unison to keep the weather here unsettled through the weekend. I'm meteorologist Don Dick.
4: Current temperature,
5: 70 degrees.
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7: Did you watch the Emmy Award show last Monday night? I didn't, and I haven't watched any award show in years. That's because it's mostly liberals awarding liberals and winners attacking a Republican president or Republicans in general. This year's show, I read, was hosted by Marissa Hargitay, who has made a career of the Law and Order series on NBC. The one bright moment went to Michael J. Fox, who has Parkinson's, and told his story while many in the audience wept. These TV shows are about the same, lots of men shooting men and women shooting men, but few men shooting women. This from a crowd that believes in gun control. Then there are the plots, if you can call them that. Serial killers seem to be a favorite plot, and abuse of women, which I assume attracts a female audience that fears or has been abused in some way. In any case, it's all about violence, explosions, and other things that are distractions from what matters most. Me, when I have time, I watch old movies, news, which can be depressing, and sports. Let them keep their awards. I'm Cal Thomas.
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13: With SRN News, I'm Bob Agnew in Washington. President Trump is blasting the Federal Reserve for its decision yesterday to hike its key interest rate, something he says will be bad for economic growth. Here's correspondent Ben Thomas.
14: Interest rates are too high, but not inappropriate.
15: President Trump Wednesday after the Federal Reserve raised its benchmark interest rate a quarter point.
16: The plain fact is that inflation is too high and has been for too long.
15: Fed Chair Kevin Warsh.
16: Today's policy action will support a timelier return to the committee's 2% goal. This committee will deliver price stability.
15: But the president has long pushed the Fed to lower interest rates.
14: We should be paying the lowest interest rate anywhere in the world because we have the strongest credit.
15: Trump spared Warsh any direct criticism for now. As for the rest of the Fed policymakers,
14: the board is very hostile. They're very political.
15: Ben Thomas, Washington.
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17: After our show yesterday, the New York Times rushes to delete their report.
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17: You may remember yesterday, by the way, it's Logan Sekulow, Will Haynes in the studio. You may remember yesterday we did the first half of the show on the New York Times about their report over in Israel. One of their senior journalists was there saying, you know what, still, after 3 years, something doesn't seem right to these Israelis. They still seem to think they were the victims of the October 7th attack that killed 1,200 of their people and kidnapped 250 and led to a lot of war that led beyond that. Again, of course, those weren't military people. Those were people at a music festival, people in their local communities. That grotesque sentence, that sentence that really did not only just state and imply that Israelis still think, and how dare they, still think that they are the victims of October 7th. Well, you know what? We made quite a stink about it yesterday. We spent a good portion of the show talking about this. And we said we doubted, actually, we would hear from the New York Times, that the New York Times probably not do anything about this. They'll just let it slip by. But you know what? It must have gotten to the right people. Because later yesterday, in the evening, the New York Times made an adjustment to their article, Will.
19: That's right. So if you remember, specifically it said, but the Israelis still believe, largely, that they are the victims of October 7th. That is the original post that was in that article. Well, they updated it with an editor's note, September 16th. So 2 days after this article went up.
17: 2 days after the article went up, by the way, but only hours after we did our show.
19: Right. They have this editor's note. Because of an editing error, an earlier version of this article included a statement that was intended to convey Israelis' perception of the government's military response to the October 7th terror attack in relation to the attacks, but inadvertently suggested that Israelis' experience as terror victims was a matter of perception. It has been removed from the article. So not just a note clarifying, but actually removing the sentence from the article.
17: I have to applaud for a moment. We gave him a lot of grief yesterday. Rightfully so. And someone in that newsroom agreed with us. And I have to give them a bit of applause here and say, you know what? Because you could have just made an adjustment to that sentence. You could have just quickly made a, hey, new version of the article is up. Or just let it slide by. Because you know what? We can, you know, make a stink. A lot of people can. that doesn't necessarily mean the New York Times is going to listen. So I have to say thank you to whoever it is on staff of the New York Times that put out this statement. Even though I doubt it was inadvertently, I will say that's probably being very light on that word. But the fact that they admitted that it said in there that this was the fact that how dare Israelis essentially consider themselves the victims of October 7th. The fact they even said it in pretty clear English, borderline apologizing. Can we put that statement back up again? The statement from the New York Times? Let's get it up if we can get it back up there. Again, the last sentence of that, you know, that says, no, this was the original. I meant the new one that we had up there. Yeah, there it is. Because of an editing error, an earlier version's article, including a statement, was intended to convey. Let's skip that. It inadvertently suggested that Israelis' experience as terror victims was a matter of perception. It has been removed from the article. Good on you, editors of the New York Times. I don't say that a lot, but I will say there are moments where this audience shows up and answers the call, and you did it. We got a response from, you know, the only news that's fit to print. Well,
19: if it's all the news. It's not the only news that's fit to print.
17: Sorry.
19: You said it wrong.
17: Well,
19: democracy dies in the darkness.
17: One of us is a subscriber. One of us used to pay for the games only. That being said, phone lines are open for you at 1-800-684-3110. We're not going to spend the whole hour on this, but there is a lot to cover in this, including some news from our friend Hassan Piker. We're going to discuss that coming up. Phone lines are open for you, like I said, 1-800-684-3110. Thank you to all of you who made an earthquake of noise after this show. New York Times had to respond. We'll be right back.
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20: A few problems that we've had now clearing out 6th at Sheridan, eastbound there, back to normal, and southbound 25 at Logan, even though it's a little slow, it looks like they've opened up the lanes. They had to block actually two lanes just to get the wreckage out of there. Coming up out of the tech center from Orchard to Colorado is a little busy. Still seeing a lot of jamming on the east side of I-70 east, and Pena's real busy in and out of the airport. One other crash now on 270 westbound at Quebec. We've got a backup in that area also. With traffic, I'm Jonathan Steele.
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17: Welcome back to Seculo. My brother Jordan Seculo joining us in studio now. Let's reset a bit of what happened. Yesterday, we came on the show. We talked to you about the New York Times report. It was covering a new documentary that was out of the Venice Film Festival about Gaza, called Naza, of course, talking about the situation from a point of view that surely paints Israel as the villain in this story. However, the New York Times, they've been talking about it, and in this report from one of their senior reporters from the Middle East, from Jerusalem, who was stationed there, said, hey, in pretty much the exact quote, and I think we can pull it up here, the quote that originally it said that Israelis in general largely still consider themselves the victims of October 7th. That's the quote. But Israelis still largely view themselves as the victims of October 7th. We made a stink about this, because of course they do. You can have a disagreement, by the way, at the Israeli response to October 7th and still see that the victims of October 7th, it, as an isolated incident, was of course the Israeli people, as 1,200 people were murdered, innocent civilians were murdered, and of course you had hundreds more kidnapped and captured and held as hostages. Nobody disputes that part of it. You can dispute what came before, you can dispute the response, but you can't dispute the fact that October 7th, again, was what was considered the Israeli 9/11. I mean, this is something where thousands of, you know, people, and the reverberation around the world that happened from it. But of course, we know nearly 3 years later how history has changed, how perception has changed. But we came on here, we made a stink about it. Some others made a stink about it. You all, the listener, the viewer, went on your social media channels. You shared that you found this to be disgusting and vile and inappropriate. And look, for the New York Times, a lot of times you don't feel like you're going to, maybe you're talking up against a brick wall. But we made noise. And this is why it's important to make noise. Because the New York Times had to respond. And the simplest explanation of this is they took the sentence and deleted it from the article and put out a statement. That is a victory, folks. Even if they want to caveat it in some, you know, word salad post that they're responding to, this is a victory for those of us that stand up for truth in journalism.
19: Well, and once again, when we talk about what's the solution, how do you combat bad speech? It's with more speech. It's pointing out the bad speech. This isn't censorship. This isn't some sort of canceling the New York Times. What this is pointing out the errors and them having to respond because it's so obvious. You know what it also, it vindicates what we said yesterday of the arbitrariness of putting the sentence in. Like, you didn't have to say, but Israelis largely view themselves, because that's a given when it comes to the massive terror attack that happened on them on October 7th. So, there, even, they didn't have to change the sentence. They just deleted it and the story stood as it was. It shows that it was a biased sentence, that it was never supposed to exist in real journalism and news. And this was their response. Editor's note, September 16th, which, by the way, the article, which probably not a ton of people were going to go read, had been up for 2 days. So it was after the outcry of a couple days later that they did take action. And they said this, because of an editing error already there, the editing that, yeah, we should have taken this out.
17: The editing probably was no one read it before it went up.
19: An earlier version of this article included a statement that was intended to convey Israelis' perception of the government's military response to the October 7th terror attack in retaliation to the attacks. Word salad. That sentence there means nothing.
17: They could delete that sentence.
19: Yeah, well. That one also, editing error, editors.
17: Yeah, yeah, yeah.
19: But inadvertently suggested that Israelis' experience as terror victims was a matter of perception. That's the one you need. It has been removed from the article. It shows everything that we said yesterday, Jordan, about this is ridiculous. This is disgusting.
17: Yeah.
19: This is, imagine if they said in an article about the war in Afghanistan, said, but Americans still largely consider themselves the victims of 9/11. That's the equivalent here. It is, you have to celebrate the wins when you get them in institutions like the New York Times.
0: You do, and the fact that the New York Times admitted it was a terror attack on Israelis. Yeah. And when you are attacked by terrorists, what is the international community okay with when you respond? And for the most part, the U.S. has set the precedent that when you are attacked by terrorists, you have every right to go in, yeah, and kill every single person, destroy every single piece of infrastructure you need,
17: a declaration of war,
0: so that terrorist group is never operable again and never harms one of your citizens again. And Israel hasn't even done that in the Gaza Strip. If you look at, again, what the United States has done in these multi-long efforts that still existed, even in the post-Bin Laden world, to take out terror groups that threaten the United States of America. And we have understood as a world that when a terrorist attack, you can respond, and you don't have to respond proportionally. What, would you like Israel to go in, kidnap a few hundred Palestinians, rape a few Palestinians, put it on camera, and then kill 1,000, and then say, okay, eye for an eye? That's not how the world works. When you're a terrorist, and when you engage, and when you elect a terrorist regime to run your territory, you will die like most terrorists, ultimately at the hands of a stronger party, which is what is still going on in that conflict, which doesn't get as much news. It's the same message to the Iranian terrorists,
17: right,
0: and the Iranian people. If you don't ultimately stand up, what will your government look like in 20 years? Probably not a place your children are going to want to live.
1: Right. I think that's
0: if they're even alive at that point.
1: That is one of the big notes we need to take from this, is that just because clearly the media has decided which side is good and which side is bad here, you still can't change history. You still can't go back. Even if you have a point of view that says Israel is doing too much,
0: they do this attack, not that attack.
1: But you can't take a terrorist attack and then decide, oh, because of 3 years later,
0: yeah, I mean, the narrative changes. Ask them, if they did exactly what Hamas did, whose side would they be on?
1: Right.
0: Because they can be on Hamas's side. So they're okay with raping and killing women on camera. They're okay with killing children, parents in front of them, killing them, bodies being destroyed, giving dead bodies back, playing like they're going to be turned alive, those who were kidnapped. Would the world say, okay, you know what, let's celebrate Israel in this struggle, free the Israelis. You know, would we, is that who would be on stage at concerts and in these mass rallies in London and all over the country? Would Antifa endorse Israel because they said, you know what, we're just going to do exactly to the Gazans what they did to us. So we'll kill just as many people, we'll kidnap just as many, and we'll kill just as many that were kidnapped. We'll put some videos up of us doing it and worse things, and then we'll turn some over if you make concessions to us. Yeah. Then what does the world say? I mean, is that how they'd like us to start conducting military actions?
19: Well, and once again, when they use these faux terms of proportional response, that's the very question you're asking. Is that what they look for when they say proportional, meaning?
0: There's nothing proportional response to a terrorist attack.
19: And once again,
0: proportional response is you have to kill the terrorist. And the terrorists, they hide behind women and children and in hospitals. We know this. I don't know why the world won't accept that as just a fact that terrorists are bad people. Don't wave their flags. It doesn't mean that you have to agree with the other side 100%. It means don't jump in bed with terrorists who ultimately would make you, if you're part of the LGBTQ community, the next enemy. I mean, these leftists just don't understand who they are dealing with. And unless you've been in that part of the world, you'll never understand. And yes, they will take your support now and they will cut your head off next year.
19: Well, and that's exactly what we even talked about yesterday, is that it's not even as ridiculous as the statement is. It reveals all the bias, but it also, the New York Times has created a framework. The New York Times, as well as the people on the left that have been marching around saying to the river, to the sea, and things of that nature, and the protest on campus, they've created an environment where violence against Jews has become normalized and okay. Yeah. And you've seen the spike in the hate crimes against specific people. And it really does stem from creating these narratives by using old tropes of saying, look, the Israelis see themselves as the victims. You almost, it's comical, if it weren't so serious, how much they fall into the traps of history that we have seen over and over and over again. The way that people decide, you know what we're going to do? We're going to blame the Jews again and make them say, oh, they just are seeing themselves as the victims. They fall into these traps over and over, and they make it seem like culturally it's okay for people to go even further. They were caught here. It was called out. They had to correct. And I also think it's interesting. We had a fun time yesterday morning trying to gift the article to each other, because I am the account holder, as you mentioned.
1: Yes, the subscriber.
19: I'm having to send the gift article to everybody because, you know, they've got their paywall. They made their corrected article that they put out open to everyone. They personally gifted it to the world to show how good they are, pat themselves on the back, that they corrected this because of their editing error.
1: Yeah, I want to hear from you now, though. We have a few lines open for me at 1-800-684-3110. And look, you know that this has been a part of our fight here at the ACLJ for a number of years, decades at this point. 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We're also going to talk a little bit more about some of the work of the ACLJ coming up, and how you can get directly involved. 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This is a really interesting fight. Maybe get yourself a little bit engaged with it. Understand what we're going to talk about even before we get to it a little bit later on the show. Again, that's at aclj.org/sign. 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We'll be right back with more on Seculo. Don't go anywhere. Just a moment.
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1: Welcome back to Seculo. I do want to hear from you at 1-800-684-3110. You're on hold. Stay on hold. We'll get to you. I do want to pivot just a little bit here and talk a little about the ACLJ work. This is a story that made a lot of news, and you may find yourself having a lot of questions about it. And the ACLJ has decided to get involved as well. I'm going to let Will kind of set up the origin of this story, and then how you can get involved. Again, I encouraged you to go sign a petition and said, go get yourself educated. Because, look, this is a heavy topic. I will say, if you're listening to small children, we've already talked about some pretty hardcore topics already today. So you may have already changed the channel. But this one is just one that's very nuanced and is we got to really think about it. But, of course, it involves the fight for life.
19: That's right. This involves an individual, a nurse from Alaska, that agreed to be a surrogate for a California family that was going to carry their child. And during that course of that pregnancy, there was a diagnosis for a heart syndrome that could have been possible as they do tests and things through the normal course of that. The parents in this situation, those that had contracted with this surrogate, then were pointing to provisions in the surrogacy agreement that if there were severe fetal abnormalities, they asked this individual to abort the child, to end the pregnancy. And she bravely refused and said that she believed that the child deserved to live, to move forward. And now there is a dispute that is headed towards the Supreme Court over this entire situation. They were trying to get essentially damages from the nurse for violating their agreement. It's a very complex story, but at the heart of it, it's the work that we do here, and that is standing up for the unborn, and that's why we're engaging this, Jordan.
0: Right, and I mean, there's jurisdictional issue here about should it be in Alaska, should it be in California courts. So that's why it's on emergency appeal to the Supreme Court. But what is really at stake here is this. You might hear the word contract in the United States of America and think, well, if you make a contract with someone, it's all good. Yeah. You cannot contract things that are illegal. You also, you can't do it when someone is under duress, including financial duress. So there's a lot of things you can argue to say, you know, I signed these provisions. Floyd. I didn't understand what I was even signing. I didn't have the correct information. I was under duress and pressure that there was no issues to deal with here. And that would never really happen. Again, I'd add a fourth point, which in many states, if you walk down the street and shot a pregnant woman, and she died as well as the child growing inside of her, you were charged with a double murder. Now, I know in the United States where we have states that do allow abortion, we have laws on the books that make no sense. Because on the one hand, the murderer gets charged with a double murder, but the abortionist in a state where abortion is legal does not get charged with a murder at all. In fact, it's legal.
1: Legal. Yep.
0: So in the same situation, you know, inside the womb. So in this case, can you contract murder? Can you contract the taking of life? Is that something that you can then force someone to go and have to follow inside a contract? Or is that something that, again, a contract should not be able to force? And at issue here is there jurisdiction? It's a reminder for everyone in the United States. When you sign contracts that involve lives, involve children.
1: Yeah, medical.
0: You don't just do that on your own. And in fact, that's why I bring up that duress argument as well. But here, I think what's at stake is in the future of this is to make sure in the United States that it's clear that if these provisions are allowed, so that those out there may be considering being a surrogate know that at any point in time under U.S. law, they can tell you have to go have an abortion and get rid of this life that you've been growing. Or we're going to say, no, that's fine. This is a treatable illness. This was not a life-threatening illness that was found. And, you know, but a lot of these tests, they think.
1: Yeah, it's a.
0: But this was something that could have been treatable for their whole life, totally normal life. So not a serious medical complication at all. And yet still, these parents said, abort or we come after you.
1: Yeah, and that's what's happening, and that's the precedent that's going to be stated. Because right now, the baby has been born. I want to make sure that's clear.
0: Correct, right. But there's disputes there, too.
1: There's disputes of who has custody and all of that. So what this is going to do is this at least will, because these are very complicated and very 21st century, if you will, rules that need to be set, this will at least have, like Jordan said, ruling potentially from the Supreme Court of the United States that says this is what has to happen.
19: Well, and once again, as we even said, it's not just one issue at stake here. There's jurisdictional issues, custody issues, contractual issues. All of those are being kind of laid bare here. We are engaging at the ACLJ by filing a brief. We filed it this week, this Tuesday, actually, at the Supreme Court. This is what we think is very important work. It is pro-life work. But it is one of those things that you can go read the article up at ACLJ.org. It's titled, She Said No to Abortion, ACLJ Files Emergency Supreme Court Brief in Surrogacy Case.
1: And you can get involved.
19: Right, exactly. These are issues that are very complex. And that's one of the reasons why it's amazing that we have such great attorneys here that are able to look at this and be like, this is the way we need to engage this. This is the way that this topic needs to be addressed, and you are helping that by signing petitions, by supporting the work, by donating. All of that goes towards things like this.
1: I want to take a quick call. Let's go to Bill in Wyoming. Bill, go ahead.
4: Yeah, thanks for taking my call. Could you help me get take care of my confusion? Because I see signs and hear these women say, hands off my body, stay away from my body. Now, I'm talking about when this gal was carrying the baby, and yet this is happening, and where are the women's groups and all this kind of deal, you know? Right. Could you help me with that confusion?
1: Of course. There's hypocrisy always in the fight for life. It feels like it is something that we have to deal with all the time when you actually get down to what it is, because it never and rarely is a fight for life. It's a fight for abortion. But let's, you know, take this moment to realize that we live in a very, very complicated society where you can have a contract that says you can end a life in some states and not in another. Okay, well, what does that look like? How does it play out? We know morally where we stand on this issue, of course. But there is always going to be a difference between the morality of which we believe in and the law of the land.
19: Well, and once again, as Bill's saying, my body, my choice is the mantra. In this one, that is completely broken because it's more like your body, our choice is the way that they were trying to make this play out. And in this entire discussion, the surrogate who was carrying the child was thinking of the life of the child and wanting to maintain that, wanting to save that. The child has been born, had surgery immediately for that heart defect. And then it is always remarkable then also when the parents are like, okay, well, now we want custody as well. So there's so many issues, but it's complex. It's not something that you driving down the road are probably like, you know, I wonder about the complexities of contract law when it comes to surrogacy, if there's a birth defect.
5: Right, setting or new standards.
19: But these are important, Jordan. We have to engage these type of issues.
0: Yeah, I mean, surrogacy itself can be very controversial. We know it is to a lot of our listeners. So that issue alone is controversial. But this then gets into that next level of controversial, which is, what are you going to be allowed to contract if we are going to allow surrogacy to move forward in our country and the world? Can you contract that a surrogate has to terminate the life that her body is growing at any point? And is that a good contract? Is that or is it void? Is that a contract that you can't contract to do illegal things? You can't just contract anything you want. They get thrown out. So that is also part of the argument here, which we hope is made loud and clear ultimately as these kind of cases progress.
5: Yeah, we're going to continue this conversation, of course, go back to sort of the fight against anti-Semitism that seems like a daily topic here. Phone lines are open for you, 1-800-684-3110. Second half hour comes up. 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
8: With SRN News, I'm Bob Agnew in Washington. President Trump is blasting the Federal Reserve for its decision yesterday to hike its key interest rate, something he says will be bad for economic growth. Here's correspondent Ben Thomas.
9: Interest rates are too high, but that's inappropriate.
15: President Trump Wednesday after the Federal Reserve raised its benchmark interest rate a quarter point.
16: The plain fact is that inflation is too high and has been for too long.
15: Fed Chair Kevin Warsh.
16: Today's policy action will support a timelier return to the committee's 2% goal. This committee will deliver price stability.
15: But the president has long pushed the Fed to lower interest rates.
14: We should be paying the lowest interest rate anywhere in the world because we have the strongest credit.
15: Trump spared Warsh any direct criticism for now. As for the rest of the Fed policymakers,
14: his order is very hostile. They're very political.
15: Ben Thomas, Washington.
8: 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Denver
24: weather. A tropical moisture is going to continue to bring showers and thunderstorms to many areas of Colorado today, tonight, and tomorrow. And for the upcoming weekend, plan on a good chance of showers and thunderstorms. Temperatures will be cooler, 75 to 80 today, about the same tomorrow, just 70s for Saturday, just lower 70s to mid-70s for Sunday. A subtropical moisture and a Pacific cool front will work in unison to keep the weather here unsettled through the weekend. I'm meteorologist Don Dick.
26: Current temperature,
27: 75 degrees.
28: The word on traffic for your morning commute.
29: Oh, the drive looks pretty good for us now. Every problem that we had was cleared up, including I-25 at Logan and even 270 at Quebec, where we had two lanes blocked at one point. It's a little slow coming out of the tech center from about Bellevue up towards Hamden. The rest of the way into downtown looks real good for us. We are still seeing some slowing on I-70 from 270 to Colorado. 270 is a little busy, but not really heavily jammed. And eastbound I-70, the ramp to Peña, is also backing up just a little bit. With traffic, I'm Jonathan Steele.
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31: Let me just tell you something. The only way to change the world is with the gospel of Jesus Christ. To try to change the world, to try to change non-believers other than with the gospel of Jesus Christ is wasting your time. Okay? Meaning this. Well, Pastor Jeff, don't you realize how evil the world is? Don't you realize what they're doing against God? Yeah, I totally do. I used to be one of them. right? And so did you. I'm totally aware of that. And apart from the grace of the Lord Jesus Christ, I'd still be doing it. And the only reason I'm changed is because of the gospel of Jesus that declared to me that Christ died for my sins according to the scriptures, that he was buried and he was raised according to the scriptures. That's what changed me. That's the only hope the world has. To try and change the world without the gospel is a waste of time. In other words, quit bothering the world, telling them everything they need to do to act like you, because they can't act like you, because they don't have Jesus in their life. It means this: quit throwing every political rally and every educational thing and doing all these things without the gospel, thinking you're going to change people. All you're going to do is modify people's behavior at best, which doesn't do anything now or for eternity, right? Who's saying, if you're going to suffer, here's why you should suffer. You should suffer because you're proclaiming the gospel to the lost. You should suffer because you're edifying the saints and rebuking people in their sin. You should suffer because you're living so much for Jesus that Jesus is what people are rejecting in you, not your own agenda. Does that make sense? That's how you should suffer. Suffer because Jesus is so prominent in your life. And that's why he says verse 16, but if anyone suffers as a Christian, if that's what you suffer like, he is what? Not to be ashamed, but is to glorify God in this name. Now, here's what it means to glorify God. It means praising God that in the moment he would deem you worthy to suffer for him because he is living his life through you in such power that you're sharing with the lost so powerfully, or you're living among the saints so powerfully. And praise God and glorify him that he's deemed you for such a time and a place to suffer for his name like that. You want a biblical example of this? Does anybody want a biblical example of this? Okay. All right. Yeah, I'm just hoping you're reflecting and you're still paying attention. How about Acts chapter 5? In Acts chapter 5, the apostles had been arrested. There was a jailbreak. They were arrested again. They came before the council. Gamaliel, one of the council, was talking about different sects that had formed. And when the leader of that sect died, the whole thing died out. And so he says this. He says, be real careful how you treat these people. Because if it's of man, it's going to die out. But if it's of the Lord, it can't be stopped. Very cool prophetic word from a non-believer. Amen? So what happens? They take their advice in Acts chapter 5 and verse 40. And after calling the apostles in, they flogged them, which means they beat them within an inch of their life, and ordered them not to speak in the name of Jesus, and then released them. Now, what would you do? Here's why you're arrested. You're arrested because you've been proclaiming to the world that God loves them. And that the only way to have a relationship with God is to repent of your sin and confess Jesus Christ as Lord. Because of that, you've been arrested. Now you've been beat within an inch of your life. You've been released with this command: don't ever preach or teach in the name of Jesus Christ ever again. What would you do? Would you feel sorry for yourself? Would you be upset? Would you wonder why God doesn't love you anymore? Here's what the apostles did. So they went on their way from the presence of the council, rejoicing that they had been considered worthy to suffer shame for his name. So right there in the middle and all the way home, here's what they did when they were beat within an inch of their life. God, we're just praising you that we are so worthy, that we're telling the truth so much that they beat us nearly to death, and that we're worthy to suffer that kind of shame for you. God, we praise you that you would use us for this kind of glory for your name. And then notice what else they did. And every day in the temple and from house to house, they kept right on teaching and preaching Jesus as the Christ. So did they listen to him? No. We're going to continue to preach Jesus. Your beatings will not stop us. You can do with us whatever you deem right, but as for us, we cannot stop talking about what we've seen and heard. Right? That's what changes the world. When you're living the gospel and you're declaring the gospel and you're suffering for the sake of the gospel, there's no shame in that. There's shame in the fact if you sin and you bring shame on the name of Christ because of your sin, but there's no shame in living for Jesus and being rebuked. There's no shame in living for Jesus and being pushed back upon. Now, I know what some of you are thinking, because I'm human too. So here's what you're thinking. Well, then I just won't go all in with Jesus. Because maybe if I just don't go all in with Jesus, I can save some of this suffering thing. Can I just tell you this? You're going to suffer either way. If you choose to sin, you're going to suffer. If you choose to walk with Jesus, you're going to suffer. And I'm going to tell you, it's far better to suffer for doing what is right than to suffer in your sin. Right? And you're going to suffer no matter what. If you're single, you're going to suffer. If you're like, I'm going to get married, I won't suffer anymore. You're going to suffer when you get married. Right? And if you're married and say, I'm just going to get a divorce, I'll never suffer again. You're going to suffer when you get divorced. I mean, there's no way around it. If you don't have money, you're going to suffer. And if you say, well, when I make more money, I'm not going to suffer anymore. Make more money, you'll suffer as much. I mean, you can't escape suffering in this life. That's why the best way to suffer is suffer for the fame and for the name of the Lord Jesus Christ. That's what the text is telling us to do. Suffer for His glory. Amen? And that's what He's telling us. So suffering for Christ is not surprising. It's an opportunity to rejoice. It's not shameful. It's an opportunity to glorify God. And finally, he tells us this, that suffering for Christ is not stoppable, but it's an opportunity to know God's grace and His justice. Suffering for Christ is not stoppable, but it's an opportunity to know God's grace and His justice. You can't stop suffering. It's unavoidable in this life, right? You guys know that my 104-year-old grandmother died recently. It's painful to lose somebody, but it's understandable. I mean, I recognize sin in the world, that everybody's going to die at some time. And 104, geez, I mean, that's a long time to live. I mean, it wasn't all that surprising. It's still painful, right? But what about when someone's 4? That's really painful. I mean, we like to have suffering when it kind of goes along our timeline, and we kind of, okay, I can see why that happened. But there's often times where suffering comes and it's like, takes our breath away. Like, that doesn't seem right. That doesn't seem right. And when it doesn't seem right, don't be surprised and don't be shamed by it. Know it's an opportunity to rejoice and know it's an opportunity to glorify God. And I've watched people in the moment that have suffered far greater than I've ever suffered, who have stood up and stood their feet as they've lost kids in a tragic accident and said, hey, here's what we can tell you. We don't know why it happened, but here's what we do know. We still love the Lord Jesus Christ and we'll honor and serve Him no matter what. And something goes off in my soul that says, yes, that's right. And wow, that's so hard. And wow, way to glorify God and rejoice in your suffering, right? That's what He's calling us to do. And because we can sit here and we can nod at a sermon and be like, yeah, I get that. It's really easy to nod until suffering happens to us, and then it's not so easy to nod anymore. It's one of those where we have to go back and say, God, did you really say that? Is this really what you want me to do? Is this really what you want me to mean? And notice where this suffering takes place. Verse 17 says, for it is time for judgment to begin where? With the household of God. Now, time is not just, there's a couple different words in the original language used for time. One is chronos, which is like time like you would have, like it's this time, then it's this time, then it's this time keeps going on. And then there's a word called kairos, and kairos is a special kind of time. It's a definitive moment in time. So if you're married, your wedding day was a kairos time. When you had your first child, it was a kairos time. If you lost your parent and you were at their funeral, it was a kairos time. It was a special time. It was a unique moment in time. And Peter was telling people it's a unique moment in time for judgment to begin where? To begin at the household of God. I mean, Peter uses the word suffer more than any other author in the entire Bible. I mean, this short little book uses this word more than any. We don't like to read it. We don't like to talk about it because we as Americans don't like to think about suffering. And we think it's strange when it happens. We think we can avoid it. We think it's stoppable. And we think it's really shameful. And we've even had people tell us stuff like this. If we're suffering, we probably had other well-meaning believers tell us, well, you probably have sin in your life. You probably did something wrong. Can I just tell you that's not true? It could be true if you sinned and you're choosing to suffer. I mean, reflect on it. But I'm going to tell you some of the greatest saints in the history of the world have suffered mightily in this world, and they haven't sinned to get there. It's part of the package of being a Christian. That's why when Jesus called His disciples, He said in Matthew 16:24, if anyone would come after me, he must what? Deny himself, take up his cross, and follow me. In other words, you're coming for me. You're dying to yourself. You're going to come suffer to death and follow after me. I mean, that's the call. And Peter's saying the same thing. This is why Jesus said in the Sermon on the Mount, Matthew chapter 5, verses 11 and 12, which when you're going through suffering, I'll tell you, these are great verses to look at. When you're going through suffering, blessed are you when people insult you and persecute you and falsely say all kinds of evil against you because of me.
2: Rejoice and be glad, for your reward in heaven is great, for in the same way they persecuted the prophets who were before you. Peter's saying the same thing. He's just repeating the words that Jesus is saying, right? When you suffer for the name of Christ, you're blessed. You're happy. You're highly favored because God's looking down from heaven and saying, I'm entrusting this suffering to you to see if you'll rejoice and give me glory in this moment. And as you grow, you're going to experience more of the grace of God, and you're going to see more of his justice that is to come. And it's the time for where? For judgment to begin at the household of God. Now, what's the household of God? The household of God is the church. Why does he use the word household, do you wonder? Because I want to tell you something about church. Church is not a place that you just drive by. Church is not a place that you swing by on the weekends when you're in town. Church is not a place you just go listen to a message and then go on your way. It's not a place you just podcast. Church is this. It's a community of believers. I'll go one step further. It's a family. It means we are committed to one another, not because we did a resume of each other and we really like each other and we have all the same interests. We're committed to one another because this is the vehicle that the Lord Jesus Christ has established to advance his gospel on planet Earth. And because we're all part of the same team, because we share the same Father, it makes us all brothers and sisters. And guess what we are? We're family. And where does judgment begin? It begins in the family. Why? Because God loves you so much that he grows you and disciplines you on this side of heaven to get you ready for what's to come. Okay? How many would say that are believers in this room that you still have some growth to do in your Christian life? Just by show of hands. Broomfield, I'm seeing hands go up all over the place, right? We all do. So what's the purpose of suffering here? For God to allow his grace to grow you so that you can see his marvelous grace at work in your life. And God's amazing grace is the grace that saves us from all our sins when we had absolutely nothing to do with it. But God's grace is also what grows us. You can write this verse down in Titus chapter 2 and verse 11. Titus 2:11 says, it's the grace of God that teaches us to say no to ungodliness and live self-controlled, upright lives in this present age. What's God's grace do? He teaches us how to live here. Have you ever noticed that you can be going along in your life, having Bible study, doing quiet time, going to church, living your life, and you got some steady growth, but it's in that time of suffering that you massively grow? Like that you're holding on to Jesus, like, I need you now more than I've ever needed you. Like when you have a friend or a child or a parent and they're deathly ill and you don't know if they're going to make it, your prayer life increases, your intensity increases. When at work you're dealing with a situation you can't get through, your intensity for Christ increases. That's what suffering does. It brings more of the grace of God into your life, because what is he doing? He's preparing us to be perfected at the day he presents us to the Father who's in heaven. Suffering is one of God's instruments to grow you. If you don't suffer as a Christian, let me be clear what that means. It means you're not a Christian. That's all it means. You say, well, Jeff, where do you get that from? The Bible. So in Hebrews chapter 12, after this great hall of faith, what we read about is in Hebrews 12:6, for those whom the Lord loves, he disciplines, and he scourges every son whom he receives. In verse 9, let's keep reading. It is for discipline that you endure. God deals with you as with sons. For what son is there whom his father does not discipline? But if you are without discipline of which you have become partakers, then you are illegitimate children and not sons. In other words, if you're not being disciplined through the discipline of suffering, it means that you're not a believer in Christ. Now, if you would do me a favor this morning, take out your Bible if you have it. If you have a phone, you can take that out. This will work too. If you don't have a Bible, take one of the ones underneath your seat or get one from an usher. Open up to 2 Timothy chapter 3 and verse 12, because I want to do something as a congregation this morning. This is underlined in my Bible, and yes, you can underline in your Bible. It's very healthy to do. 2 Timothy chapter 3 and verse 12. I think it's a real important biblical promise that we need to read together. And the reason we need to read it is I've never seen it in a biblical promise book, but it's definitely one of the Bible promises that you have. Okay? 2 Timothy 3:12. I can quote it to you, but I'm going to read it to you so I can see it underlined in my own Bible. Underline it in yours. Indeed, all who desire to live godly in Christ Jesus will be persecuted. Okay? Indeed, anyone who wants to live a godly life in Christ Jesus will be persecuted. Church, if you want to live a godly life in Christ Jesus, you will be persecuted. Underline it.
31: It just means when that happens, it's God showing you that you are his daughter or his son and that he loves you enough to grow who you are. That's all it means. If you're a good parent, I mean, for heaven's sakes, you don't just keep your child away from every harmful thing that can happen. You want to see them grow. You want to see them develop. You want to see them learn to work things out. They have to get their legs under them. They have to do stuff. And sometimes it's painful as a parent to watch your kids suffer in a way that they don't need to suffer because they're not listening to good wisdom, right? God does the same for us. God gives us his word. If we would just be obedient to his word, we wouldn't have to suffer in some of the ways we suffer. But sometimes we're just not, and we don't even realize that we're not. And God takes us through a season where he's disciplining us and growing us in a discipline of suffering because he loves us so much that he's preparing us. That's why I'll say this. And I

light and momentary afflictions, like being stoned, like being threatened to be killed, like being in prison, like being shipwrecked, like almost drowning. These light and momentary afflictions, right? I mean, this is the same Paul that when things got so bad, I mean, whatever the thorn in the flesh was, I mean, it was worse than being stoned, worse than almost being killed. I mean, it was worse than any of those, because three times he asked the Lord to take that away from him. I would have said, Lord, just don't let me get stoned again. Don't want to be shipwrecked anymore. Don't want to be, you know, whatever this thorn in the flesh was, it had to be a big deal. Three times he told the Lord, take it away from me. And the Lord said, no. I'm not taking that away. You're going to suffer with that. But here's what I want you to know, Paul. In your suffering, here's what I want you to know, church. In your suffering, my grace is sufficient for you. But I can't make it through this. Yes, you can, because God's grace is sufficient for you. Yeah, but this is so painful. I don't know if I'm ever going to. Yes. But God's grace is sufficient for you. It's all you need. Yeah, but you don't understand what my marriage is like. But God's grace is sufficient for you. Amen. But you don't know how they're treating me at work. But God's grace is sufficient for you. Do you hear the theme here? I mean, that's what it is. And when we suffer, we need to be reminded that we're beloved. It's an opportunity to rejoice. It needs to be reminded of the fact that it's an opportunity to glorify God. We can't stop this suffering. It's actually God's love for us in doing this for us. He loves us. But notice what else it says. What will be the outcome for those who do not obey the gospel of God? I mean, if it's this hard for the Christian, right? And by the way, getting to heaven has nothing to do with enduring trials. I mean, getting to heaven is simply the cross of Jesus Christ and God's grace. And if you're saved, you're saved to the full and no one can snatch you out of his hand. But because he loves you so much, he takes you through all this stuff so that when you get to heaven, you're never going to meet anybody. It's like, yeah, I trusted Christ at 4, died at 80. It was so easy. Love the earth. That person ain't going to be there, y'all. The only thing you're going to hear is, I trusted Jesus and I loved him, and here's the hard parts in my life, and here's what was difficult in my life, and yet Jesus is who sustained me and kept me through. And if that's true of the Christian, it's hard. What's going to come of those who don't obey the gospel of God? Here's the answer. Here's the rhetorical answer. They're going to spend eternity in hell. He goes on and quotes Proverbs 11 and verse 31, And if it is with difficulty that the righteous is saved, what will become of the godless man and the sinner? Hell. Well, I wasn't a Christian. I didn't suffer in this world. I lived for myself. Yes, you did. And you forfeited your soul for all eternity. And what does it profit a man to gain the whole world and forfeit his soul? If you live 100 years of perfection and you forego eternity in hell, it wasn't worth it. That's why he says this. Therefore, those also who suffer according to the will of God, which means we're suffering because we're living for Jesus, shall entrust their souls to a faithful Creator in doing what is right. It means when we suffer like this, I'm just entrusting myself to the Lord all over again. No matter what the suffering is, I'm telling the Lord all over again, I belong to you, you're mine. I belong to you, you have my life. Whatever you want from me, God, I'm yours. And in this suffering, I'm just rejoicing afresh all over again. And I'm thanking you that I get to glorify you in this. And I'm not surprised. And I'm seeing your grace growing me. But here's what I'm also seeing, God. I'm also seeing your justice for the world. Because here's the Old Testament question. You know, why do the wicked prosper and the righteous suffer? Why do the wicked prosper? And why am I suffering if I'm a Christian and they're not a Christian? They seem to be doing well. Because when I suffer, it reminds me that my temporary suffering is limited. Their suffering is eternal. It means when you see somebody who's not a believer in Christ, you don't need to change their political philosophy. And you don't need to change anything about their convictions other than this. They need Jesus. They need Jesus. And what do? We proclaim the gospel. We share with them the hope and love found in the person and work of the Lord Jesus Christ, who died for them, who rose for them. And by confessing and repenting of their sin and confessing Jesus as Savior, they can have a relationship too. But apart from Christ, they will suffer eternally. It means don't look at the unrighteous and make your judgment about whether it's worth it to suffer or not. Don't look at the unrighteous. Don't even look at Christians. You look at Jesus and say, Jesus, I'm sharing in your suffering. I mean, Philippians 3:10, Paul says, I want to know Christ in his power and in his resurrection, and I also want to do what? I also want to share in his suffering. Do you know that when you suffer, it aligns you more with the heart of Christ and what he went through to come to this earth for you? That every time you suffer, it's a special opportunity for God to show you just how special he thought you were when he suffered for you. And as you're suffering, you're reminded of his grace in your life, and you're also seeing his justice as well.

0: that those who he suffered for, who do not trust him, will spend eternity separated from him forever and ever. Amen. That's why the only option we have is to do what? Proclaim the gospel. God does all the work. We can't save anybody, right? We can be persuasive. We can do it. God does all the work. God's the only person that can open a heart. God's the only person that can show a person faith. God's the only person that can redeem anybody. But what are we called to do? We're called to be obedient and share the gospel of God. Because we have a world out there that doesn't believe that. When you suffer, know this too, church. Oftentimes when you're suffering, it's God's witness to the world that you're still going to hold on to this faith that you claim, that you say, that you have, in a way where the world says, well, they're going to hold on to it like that when they go through this. Their God has to be real. Amen? There's purpose in suffering. Now, does this mean we like it? No. Does this mean we crave it? No. Does this mean we pray and say, God, I after hearing this message, I just want to suffer more because it's awesome. I get to worship you more, rejoice more, glorify you more, get to see more. God, I want... No. It's just inevitable that you are. And when you are, don't be shocked. Don't be surprised. Know it's not stoppable. Know it's unavoidable. And when it happens, just know this. God's not shaming you. God loves you. God loves you with an unconditional love. And what God wants you to know is there's a purpose in this. There's a purpose for you, and there's a purpose for what he's doing in you through the world. And many of us need to hear this message because I think in our culture, when suffering happens, we think, what did I do wrong? How come I'm suffering and they're not suffering? And what a... It's because you're his beloved. That's why you're suffering. And these are the purposes for the suffering, and God is growing you in all that. Amen? Suffering is a blessing if you're a Christian. You're blessed. Blessed are you when you suffer like this. Amen? Would you stand with me as we close? Lord Jesus, we give you all the praise, glory, and honor for who you are. And Lord, in this moment, if there's people on either campus who have never trusted you, here's how you can pray. Lord Jesus, I confess to you that I'm a sinner. But I believe that you died for me and rose from the dead. And right now I confess you as my personal Lord and Savior. I want to repent of my sin and trust.
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4: With SRN News, I'm Bob Agnew in Washington. President Trump and his allies are being critical of the Federal Reserve today for yesterday's decision to raise interest rates. Trump and many of his allies believe that lower rates encourage investment, job creation, and housing activity. The Fed officials say, and their supporters argue, that higher rates are sometimes required to prevent inflation from eroding household buying power. Also at SRNnews.com, the number of people applying for unemployment benefits dropped sharply last week. The Labor Department says jobless claims slid to 196,000, the fewest since mid-July, and down from 206,000 the previous week. Economists had been expecting claims to come in at 207,500, so that's a bit of a better-than-expectations report, and that's always good for the markets. Right now on Wall Street, the Dow is up 345 points. This is SRN.
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8: A tropical moisture is going to continue to bring showers and thunderstorms to many areas of Colorado today, tonight, and tomorrow. And for the upcoming weekend, plan on a good chance of showers and thunderstorms. Temperatures will be cooler, 75 to 80 today, about the same tomorrow, just 70s for Saturday, just lower 70s to mid-70s for Sunday. A subtropical moisture and a Pacific cool front will work in unison to keep the weather here unsettled through the weekend. I'm meteorologist Don Dick.
9: Current temperature,
10: 75 degrees.
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13: You're watching it on the news night after night. The rise of Islamization and Islamists taking places of leadership both in the United States and in Europe, Australia, and elsewhere. I sought to write a book to explain to you the unholy alliance between the left and the Islamization, how they invited the Islamic invasion. This book is a must if you want to understand what's going on in the world today.
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13: Because of the fascination with the end times, we tend to forget that the spirit of the Antichrist is already here. It's among us. The Antichrist with capital A is yet to be revealed. But the Antichrist with small a is every false teacher and every false teaching that we have today.
14: When anyone brings up the Antichrist, confusion comes right on its heels. And then the guessing starts, muddying the truth by focusing on the who rather than on the heart of the gospel. Up next on Leading the Way, Dr. Youssef takes you right to what God reveals in His Word, cutting out all the confusion that comes through speculation. To allow just as much time as possible, let's listen now to a message Dr. Youssef is calling The Reckoning.
13: Today we come to chapter 12 and 13, and we deal with an individual known as Antichrist. Turn with me, please, chapter 12, book of Revelation, beginning in verse 1. John calls this Antichrist, he called him the beast. But we also meet other symbolic figures, a multi-headed dragon and all of that stuff. And I'm going to demystify it by the power and the grace of God very soon. And here in chapter 12, we meet a woman clothed with the sun and the moon at her feet, and her head is crowned with 12 stars. Now, many of you remember Joseph's dream, the one that got him into trouble with his brothers. And his dream was very simply that his father, Jacob, was the sun, and his mother, Rachel, was the moon, and then the 12 brothers, the tribes of Israel, the stars, and they're all bowing to him because Joseph is a type of Christ. The woman here is no other than Israel, who later became the new Israel of God, according to Galatians 6:16. The church is the new Israel of God. The church is the elect of God from every tribe and every nation and every corner of the globe. Verse 6, John tells us that the church flees to the wilderness, to a place where God prepared, and there God nourished his church for 1,260 days, or 3.5 years. That's why some of my friends who say that the rapture is going to come after 3.5 years of the Antichrist rule. Some said we got before, some said we'll be halfway, others said we're going to go through it. Take your pick. I'm not going to argue with you. It's okay by me. You're not going to lose your salvation either way. In verse 7, Satan goes to war against Michael and the angels of the Lord. Now, I need to stop here and give you a principle about prophetic writing that will help you when you read other prophetic writings like Isaiah and Ezekiel and Daniel and certainly Revelation. In prophetic writing, you find that the past and the present and the future are written side by side. I want to explain that. In this very passage, in the chapter, you get the past, the present, and the future writing, all side by side. You see that in Isaiah. When I ask about the current problem and asking about salvation now, this is 700 years before Christ, and what does the word comes from the Lord? A word of prophecy. The virgin shall have a child. He's talking about the future. And so you get the past, the present, and the future all together. And here in Revelation 12:7, after he talks about Satan being thrown out of heaven, which is the what? Past. He talks about Satan currently being defeated, which is present. And then he speaks about the ultimate defeat of Satan, which is in the future. You see them side by side. The war in heaven has already taken place, and Satan got thrown out of heaven. Verse 9, the great dragon was heralded down. And then he wants to make sure that you know what the dragon, who the dragon is. It's a symbolic term. He goes on to say, look at the verse 9. It's the same as the ancient what? Serpent. He is the same as Satan. He is the same as the devil. It's different names for the same person. Now listen to me. If you ever doubted the Genesis account of creation, I hope after what I'm going to tell you, you never got to doubt it again. First, the Lord Jesus Christ, through whom and for whom the whole world was created. And he was there at the creation of the world. He affirmed the Genesis account. Do you think the integrity of Jesus, if it wasn't true, he would have said, oh no guys, you don't understand. Adam and Eve were symbolic figures. No, he affirmed them. He said, as it was said in Matthew 19. The second thing is here in the book of Revelation, the scripture makes it clear again. We refer to Satan as the serpent. He's the same one who tempted Adam and Eve in the garden. Verse 10, a voice in heaven says, now have come the salvation and the power and the kingdom of our God and the authority of his Christ, for the accuser has been heralded down. Praise God. Here's that present again. What do you mean by the accuser? Well, because of Jesus' victory now on the cross, we can have victory over Satan. Amen? Amen? Even when we fall and stumble, when we repent and turn to the Lord, he forgives us and gives us victory. How did this accuser works? When I fall and stumble, and I do, don't get uppity, you do too. Yeah. What happens? Satan, in the courts of heaven, says, see? See? What a hypocrite he is. He says one thing, he does another. See? At that moment, my defense attorney leaps to his feet. And he's the best in the business. Now, defense attorneys, don't get offended, but he's better than you ever hope to be. He is the best. 1 John 2:1 says, if anybody does sin, we have an advocate, a defense attorney, who speaks to the Father in our defense, Jesus Christ, the righteous one. You see? My advocate jumped to his feet and he says, Father, I died on the cross for Michael. I redeemed him by my blood. My righteousness is his righteousness. His repentance is the mark of his salvation. And God the Father bangs the gavel and he said, case dismissed. Amen. That's how you can think about it. Amen. Beloved, listen to me. One of Satan's most cruel strategies is he accuses us in our thoughts. He whispers, "Harry, you've sinned again, haven't you? You are worthless. You're going to ask for forgiveness again? Do you think you can be used again?" See, he attacks us in our thoughts, but he pretends as if he's the Holy Spirit. Remember, he's a faker. Remember, he's the counterfeiter. And he's not going to come to you and say, "I'm Satan and I'm doing this." No, no, no. He's going to come and sound like the voice of the Holy Spirit. And that's why, beloved, listen to me. I want to tell you this. You must learn at any cost to distinguish between the conviction of the Holy Spirit and the accusation of Satan. You don't have a choice. If you want to live in victory, you must be able to make the distinction. You say, "Well, how I do this?" Listen carefully. I'll help you. The Holy Spirit urges you to repent and turn to God. Satan beats you down and he tries to keep you away from God. Well, you've sinned, you might as well stay in sin. When you hear the voice of Satan, change your channel. Begin to praise God for his salvation. Begin to praise God for his redemption. Begin to praise God for his grace. Go to God in prayer. Claim the blood of the Lamb. Ask the Holy Spirit to cleanse you. Ask the Holy Spirit to send Satan scurrying, and he will. Now we come to the chapter that many of you have been waiting for. Chapter 13. And it is the chapter that reveals to us Satan's most evil creation. Not one of, no, the most evil creation of Satan is the beast, a.k.a. the Antichrist. The beast rises from the sea, which means he comes from humanity. He's a human being. Don't miss the family resemblance between Satan and the Antichrist. While the Antichrist is a human being, yet he's completely possessed by Satan. He will be filled with Satan's ability, persuasive ability, deceptive abilities. In verses 3 and 14 of chapter 13, the Antichrist will be wounded, perhaps by some sort of an assassination attempt, but he's going to be healed quickly by satanic magic. And because of this apparent miracle, the whole world is going to bow to the Antichrist. Who is like the beast? Who can make war against him? We are helpless. I want to say, speak for yourself. I want you to hear this very clearly. Because of our fascination by the end times, and some people are obsessed by it, almost paralyzed, and they don't serve all they do all day long. That's not healthy. Others don't really give it much thought. That's not healthy either. We've got to have a balanced approach. But because of the fascination with the end times, we tend to forget that the spirit of the Antichrist is already here. It's among us. The Antichrist with capital A is yet to be revealed. But the Antichrist with small a is every false teacher and every false teaching that we have today. 1 John 2:18, the apostle said, "You have heard that the Antichrist is coming. Even now many Antichrists have come." Who are these Antichrists? Thank God I don't have to answer that question. The scripture gives us the answer. We don't have to speculate. These are the people who deny the divinity of Jesus Christ, who deny the Father and the Son. Beloved, listen to me. Anyone who teaches that Jesus is one of many ways to God is an Antichrist with a small a. Anyone who denies Jesus' claim to be the only way to the Father and to heaven and to salvation is an Antichrist with a small a. Anyone who says that other religions are equally divine, just like the Christian faith, is an Antichrist with a small a. And you know, and I know, this view of many paths to God has infected many an evangelical church today. Here's my personal conviction. Always make a distinction between an opinion or a thought and the Word of God. I never want to mislead you. This is a personal opinion. That I personally believe that this Antichrist teaching with a small a that has infected many an evangelical church, many a mega church, is Satan's way of softening the ground, getting the ground ready for the Antichrist with a capital A. The Antichrist with capital A eventually will become a powerful world leader with some religious overtones. Only in 1 John 2:18 that he is revealed as the Antichrist. I don't know whether you notice that. But in 2 Thessalonians 2:3, Paul calls him the man of lawlessness and the son of destruction. In the book of Daniel, and in the words of the Lord Jesus, in Matthew 24, they talk about him a world leader who causes an abomination. The Antichrist will pretend to be a man of peace for a short period of time. Then he's going to renege and show his true color, and he's going to be so horrendous. Just as Jesus the Christ is full expression of God the Father, the Antichrist will be the full expression of Satan. Remember in John 14:9, Jesus said, "He who has seen me has seen the Father." Anyone who's going to see the Antichrist would have seen Satan. In the same way, there is a contrast between our Lord Jesus Christ and the Antichrist. And that's why the term Antichrist came into being. Jesus is the only one of God, the Holy One of God. The Antichrist is a lawless one of Satan. Jesus is the man of sorrow. The Antichrist is a man of sin. Jesus came from heaven. The Antichrist comes from the abyss. Jesus came in the name of the Father. The Antichrist will come in his own name. Jesus came as a servant. The Antichrist will claim to be God. The world rejected Jesus, but the world will bow down and worship the Antichrist. Jesus is the Son of God. The Antichrist is the son of perdition. But here's something else you must know. All of these imageries about the claws of a bear and teeth of a lion and so forth. Remember, as I told you in the last message, these are imageries the Bible gives us in order to communicate something deeper. What is it? It's trying to tell us about the brutality and the savagery of that Antichrist. It's going to be incredible, beyond imagination. The dragon, Satan, will give the beast, the Antichrist, is going to give him his throne, is going to give him his power, is going to give him his authority. The beast will perform counterfeit miracles. Verse 6, he will openly blaspheme God. The Antichrist will make war against the Christians on that day. Probably, Christians will be backlisted. They will be unable to make a living. And we're beginning to see that now. Because everyone on the earth whose name is not written in the book of life will worship the beast. So the question I have, is your name written in the book of life? And then John writes, Revelation 13, 9 and 10. Now please, if you have your Bible with you, underline those verses. They are really important verses. Let me read them to you first. He who has ear, let him hear. If anyone is to go into captivity he will go. If anyone is to be killed with the sword he will be killed. Now many people really kind of find these words to be baffling. But I want to tell you, those words are some of the most precious jewels that are tucked into the Word of God. The Lord is saying to all those who are saved by the blood of Jesus Christ, whose name written in the book of life, they will be fearless in the face of persecution. That's what he's saying. Faithful believers will say, I'm not afraid of captivities. I'm not afraid of the sword. The Antichrist may kill my body, but he can never separate me from the love of God. But before Jesus returns, the Antichrist will rise, and he will preach as if he is Christ. He'll preach a message of peaceful coexistence. A message of, let's just be one big happy human family. Let's all just get under one tent. Have you ever seen the bumper sticker that says coexist? Yeah. As believers in Jesus Christ, we don't only respect people of other faith. No, no, no. We don't just tolerate them. No, no. We love them. You with me? we love them. That's our command of our Lord. We have no choice but to love them. But loving them compels me to lovingly but firmly say that there is no name under heaven given to men by which they must be saved. That is true love. That's true love. Is the Christian faith the only faith that teaches about the last days, the end times? No. Talk to some of the Orthodox Jews, they're waiting for their Messiah to come. Islam teaches that a powerful leader will rise in the last days. And the similarities between the biblical Antichrist and the Muslim Mahdi, or Messiah, or the guided one, is astounding. I told you, the devil knows the Bible. He knows the Bible. See, their Messiah or Imam Mahdi will be seen as Savior who will lead the revolution to establish a global empire. The Mahdi will rule the earth as the final caliphate or successor to their prophet. Muslims believe that the Mahdi will appear at the same time of Jesus' return. And they believe that Jesus will return, but not as the Son of God. The Muslims see him as merely a prophet named Isa. Nonetheless, they believe Jesus will return, and they even call him Messiah. But listen carefully. They place the Mahdi, their Mahdi, over Jesus. They believe that Jesus will descend into Syria, east of Damascus, and he will assist the Mahdi in ruling of the earth. After that comes the judgment. Listen carefully. When you read the writings, you'll discover that the Mahdi has all of the power and the authority of the Antichrist. Here is the interesting part regarding the relationship between the biblical Antichrist and the Islamic Mahdi. Both the Mahdi and the Antichrist will possess political and religious powers. Both will be worshipped as the head of one world religion. Like the Antichrist, the Mahdi will establish his capital in Jerusalem. From there he will rule the world. The Bible said that the Antichrist will target Jews and Christians for destruction. The Islamic Mahdi will wage war against Jews and Christians. Those who will oppose the Antichrist will be executed. Those who will oppose the Mahdi will be executed. One of their ayatollah recently, Ayatollah Amini, said, the Mahdi will first offer the Jews and the Christian opportunity to convert. Those who convert will be spared, but if they do not, they will be killed. Listen to what Jesus said in Matthew 24:21. There will be great distress unequaled from the beginning of the world until now, and never be equaled again. Daniel chapter 9 verse 27 said that the Antichrist will establish a covenant of 7-year peace with Israel. But halfway he will renege. 3.5 years later, he will turn against them and he will defile Jerusalem with an abomination, causes a desolation. The hadith of Islam says that the Mahdi will make 7-year covenant with Israel. In the final 7 verses, Revelation 13, John reveals a second beast. This one is more dangerous. The first beast is the Antichrist, and he rose from humanity. The second beast will rise from the earth, but this second beast will make sure that people of the earth worship the first beast. The second beast will perform miracles and bringing even down fire from heaven. And the reason the second beast, which often referred to as the false prophet, he looks like a lamb because he will speak like a Christian. He will claim to be a Christian, but he will assist in the worship of the Antichrist. Islam said that Isa will assist the Mahdi. The Bible said that the false prophet will assist the Antichrist to establish a global domination. Beloved, that's not a coincidence. The devil knows the scripture better than many Christians. Satan knows the Bible. The false prophet will ensure the worship of the Antichrist. Everyone will be required to receive the mark of the beast. Those who refuse that mark will not be able to buy or sell. Last verse. chapter 13. This verse has baffled people for years. I want to demystify it for you. Verse 18. This calls for wisdom. If anyone has insight, let him calculate the number of the beast. For it is man's number. His number is 666. People have always been baffled by that number. It's not a secret code. It really isn't. I have been telling you throughout the series of messages that number 7 is the number of completion, is the number of perfection. And if a 7 is the number of completion and perfection, what looks like 7 but is not is number 6. If 7 represents Christ, 6 represents Satan. If 7 represents perfection, 6 represents wickedness and evil pretending to be perfection. If the Holy Trinity of God, Father, Son, and Holy Spirit would be referred to as 777, the unholy Trinity of Satan, the Antichrist, and the false prophet would be 666. Let me leave you with these words. Every believer in Jesus Christ, you have nothing to fear. You have nothing to fear of Satan. You have nothing to fear of the Antichrist. You have nothing to fear of the false prophet. Your name is written in the book of life, not in pencil and eraser, but with the blood of the Lamb of God, Jesus Christ Himself.
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4: SRN News, I'm Bob Agnew in Washington. The number of people applying for unemployment benefits dropped sharply last week. The Labor Department says jobless claims slid to 196,000, down from 206,000 the previous week. It is more evidence the labor market remains resilient despite stubbornly high inflation. Federal Reserve Board Chairman Kevin Warsh.
20: One basic sign of strength is the state of America's labor markets. The jobless rate remains low at around 4.1%, and both job openings and weekly hours have been increasing. Unemployment claims on a 4-week moving average are running at levels consistent with full employment.
4: And the government had expected there to be about 207,000 claims. They fell farther than expected, and that was great news. On Wall Street, investors were happy. Right now, with the Dow Jones Industrial Average up by 366 points. This is SRN News.
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8: A tropical moisture is going to continue to bring showers and thunderstorms to many areas of Colorado today, tonight, and tomorrow. And for the upcoming weekend, plan on a good chance of showers and thunderstorms. Temperatures will be cooler, 75 to 80 today, about the same tomorrow, just 70s for Saturday, just lower 70s to mid-70s for Sunday. A subtropical moisture and a Pacific cool front will work in unison to keep the weather here unsettled through the weekend. I'm meteorologist Don Dick.
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10: 76 degrees.
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24: Hi, this is Robert Jeffress, and I'm glad to study God's Word with you every day on this Bible teaching program. 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
25: Solomon says the secret to financial success in life is not in earning, winning, or inheriting. 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You heard me right. 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
26: Welcome to Pathway to Victory with author and pastor Dr. Robert Jeffress. You know, tragically, most Americans live far beyond their means. And as a result, well, the financial pressure in many households has become unbearable. So how do we break that cycle of debt? Today on Pathway to Victory, Dr. Robert Jeffress shares the key to achieving financial independence according to the richest man who ever lived. But first, let's take a moment to hear some important ministry updates.
24: Thanks, David, and welcome to Pathway to Victory. Most of us carry a quiet worry about money, but Solomon points out something surprising. The real secret to financial success isn't earning more. It's something the Bible calls margin. Today, I'll show you what that means and how to find it. Now, teaching you to handle money God's way is exactly the kind of practical biblical truth we've been bringing you for a very long time. In fact, this year, Pathway to Victory is celebrating 30 years of ministry. Since the year we launched, 1996, our message has never wavered. Decade after decade, we've opened the Bible and shown you how God's Word speaks to real life. That's the kind of ministry you can trust. And this year, as I've turned 70, I've gathered the most important lessons God has taught me into a transparent and highly personal book. It's called Seven Lessons from My 70 Years. In its pages, I open up about my parents, my calling, and the truths that have anchored me. Lessons I long to pass on to you. It's yours. When you give a special 30th anniversary gift to support the ministry of Pathway to Victory, we'll have more details later in the program. But right now, let's get started with today's message. Are you looking to find financial margin and peace in your life? Solomon suggests that one of the keys is to spend your way to wealth.
25: Turn over to Proverbs chapter 30, if you would. Proverbs chapter 30. Solomon was the wealthiest man of his day. He understood both the benefits of money, but he also understood the limitations of money. After all, he had a lot of it. You look at Solomon's writings in both Proverbs and Ecclesiastes. Solomon taught, for example, don't worship money because it can be easily lost. In Proverbs 23, verses 4 and 5, we read, do not weary yourself to gain wealth. Cease from your consideration of it. When you set your eyes on money, it is gone, for wealth certainly makes itself wings and like an eagle that flies toward the heavens. Money can increase stress, Solomon said. In Ecclesiastes 5:12, he said, the sleep of the working man is pleasant, whether he eats little or much. The person who doesn't have a lot, he's able to sleep at night. He's not worried about his finances and what he's going to do with all of his money. But the full stomach of the rich man does not allow him to sleep. Solomon said money can rob us of present joy in this life. In Ecclesiastes 5:13, he said, there is a grievous evil which I've seen under the sun, riches being hoarded by their owner to his hurt. So given the benefits of money and also the limitations of money, Proverbs tells us what a reasonable goal for us ought to be in our finances, and it's found in Proverbs 30. Look at verse 8. We read this just a moment ago. The writer said, Lord, here's my prayer. Give me neither poverty nor riches, but feed me with the food that is my portion, that I not be full and deny you and say, who is the Lord? Or that I be in want and steal and profane the name of my God. That ought to be our goal in money. To have not too much, not too little, but have just enough. The question is, do you have enough? You need to understand that most Americans owe more than they own, have not made adequate plans for retirement, and could not go more than a few weeks without a steady paycheck. You see, most Americans believe that the way to financial security is to earn a bigger salary, to win the lottery, or hope Aunt Gertrude dies before the first kid has to go to college. But as we're going to discover today, Solomon says the secret to financial success in life is not in earning, winning, or inheriting. The secret to financial success that God wants all of us to experience is through spending. That's right. You heard me right. The Solomon secret for success in your finances is to spend your way to wealth. Now, to know exactly what I'm talking about and what Solomon is talking about, turn to Proverbs chapter 21. Proverbs chapter 21, verse 20. Solomon said, there is precious treasure and oil in the dwelling of the wise, but a foolish man swallows it up. The foolish person is the one who consumes everything he has. In Solomon's day, it was oil. That was a priceless commodity. The fool is the one who spends everything that he has. The fool is the one who lives from paycheck to paycheck, who says, I can't think about tomorrow. Someday I'll get my finances under better control. Sometimes the foolish person actually wraps his apathy and laziness in a spiritual veneer that says, oh, I'm going to trust God for the future. After all, Jesus said, live one day at a time. Does God want us to have financial margin? Does he want us to have this buffer zone between what we spend and what we earn? I need to offer a caution here about what the Bible says about finances. There is a difference in the Bible between saving money and hoarding money. Now, when we're talking about financial margin, we're not talking about being a hoarder of money. We're talking about setting aside a reasonable amount in the present to take care of future expected and unexpected needs. What are the benefits of doing what Solomon said, of not consuming everything you make and setting some aside? I want you to notice in the Bible, there are three benefits of having financial margin, a buffer zone between your income and your expenditures. Number one, financial margin offers freedom to do the right thing. Financial margin allows you to take that mission trip that you've been dying to take. Financial margin allows you to start that new business that God has placed on your heart to start. All of us need financial margin in our life. It is the freedom. It provides the freedom to do the right thing. In his book, The Official Guide to Success, Tom Hopkins describes the benefit of financial margin. He just has another name for it. He calls it go-to-town money. Listen to this. He says, millions of people stay in jobs they hate, or they settle for less than they should get because they don't have any go-to-town money. What is that? It's enough money to allow you to face change with a stout heart. How much go-to-town money do you need? Whatever it takes to make you feel strong enough to risk losing what you have now in order to reach for a greater opportunity. This is the executive's equivalent of a strike fund. It's the salesperson's ace in the hole. It's everybody's holdout money. Go-to-town money provides you with extra courage and clear-headedness to meet the surprises and alarms of life. If it improves your performance under the pressure of a tough negotiation, it can double or triple your rate of climb. But if having go-to-town money makes you impossibly bullheaded, putting it aside will be one of the worst mistakes you ever make. When I read that last line about the wrong use of margin or go-to-town money, I think of my friend, the late Dr. Landrum Lovell, who for many years was the president of New Orleans Seminary. And I remember Dr. Lovell telling me one time about a pastor friend of his who lived in Mississippi. And this pastor had one goal in life. He wanted to accumulate $1 million. He was obsessed with the idea of getting $1 million. And Dr. Lovell asked him one day, "Why are you so fixated on having $1 million?" He said, "Because, Dr. Lovell, as soon as I have that $1 million, I'll be able to tell my deacons to go to hell." Now, that guy was mistaking go-to-hell money with go-to-town money. They're different, okay? There's a big difference. I doubt God is ever going to answer that pastor's request and prayer. Now listen, you see, financial margin is the freedom not to do what's wrong, but it's the freedom to do what's right. I contrast that pastor to another pastor I heard Dr. Criswell tell about years ago. He was a Florida minister of a Presbyterian church. And one day, the leaders of the church came into this Presbyterian minister, and they said, "We think it's time for you to go. We're tired of you. It's time for you to leave." But his reaction surprised the church leaders. He said, "Fine. If you want me to leave, I'll leave. I have plenty of money to retire on." But he said, "You know, if you would like me to stay, I'd be willing to stay and work for no salary because this is my calling. This is my ministry." Well, the response so startled those church leaders that suddenly their perception of their pastor changed. No longer did they see him as a financial drain. They saw him as an asset to the church. They not only kept him, they continued to pay him. By the way, don't get any ideas there, okay? But you see, that's what financial margin does. It gives us the freedom to do not what is wrong, but to do what is right. Now you say, "Well, we ought to do what's right whether we have financial margin or not, shouldn't we?" Yeah, we should. But there are a lot of things we should do that we don't do. We're flawed human beings. We're sinful human beings. And God understands that. And that's why God's plan for all of our lives is that we have financial margin in our life. In Proverbs 10, verse 15, Solomon wrote, "The rich man's wealth is his fortress, but the ruin of the poor is their poverty." You see, when you have no financial margin in life, you're forced to make some very bad choices sometimes. A few years ago, there was a movie that came out with Denzel Washington called John Q. Some of you may have seen it. Story about a man who couldn't afford health insurance for his family, and his young son needed an operation. And so not having health insurance, he had to raise a large sum of money very quickly. The only way he could do it was to start selling everything that he had. He was on the street with all of his possessions from his apartment. And among those possessions was a new television set that he had purchased. A guy comes up and pulls out a $20 bill and offers him $20 for the television set. Denzel Washington said, "Well, it's worth a lot more than that." The guy growled and said, "Not to me. Not to me." And he was forced to sell it for $20. You see, when you have no financial margin, you don't have the ability to make wise decisions. You say, "Well, shouldn't Solomon have written, 'God is my fortress,' instead of 'wealth is my fortress'?" Don't miss this point. We're going to see this time and next time. Trusting in money is no substitute for trusting in God. But Solomon's point is, God's plan for our life is that we have some margin so that we can have the freedom to do what's right. Secondly, financial margin provides the security for future needs. Financial margin provides security for future needs. Consuming less than you earn over a long period of time is God's way to provide for your future, especially those big ticket items in your life. The fact is, we all know that there are some big ticket expenditures coming into our life that we're going to have to pay for. The question is, how are we going to pay for those things? Well, somebody says, well, I'm going to trust God. Well, you won't get any argument from me about the importance of trusting God. But the question is not, can God provide for my future needs? The question is, how is God going to provide for my future needs? And the way God has designed to take care of our financial needs in the future is through this principle of margin, spending less than you earn over a long period of time. Turn over to Proverbs chapter 6, where you find this principle. Proverbs 6, beginning with verse 6. Solomon wrote, "Go to the ant, O sluggard, and observe her ways and be wise, which having no chief, officer, or ruler, prepares her food in the summer and gathers her provision in the harvest." Now, an ant has a brain so small you can't see it under a microscope. But even an ant has the common sense to know that the plentiful food that's available in the summer and the fall will not last forever. The ant has the wisdom to take some of the bounty of the summer and fall and store it away for the wintertime. You know, the ant could say, well, look at all of this food. It's going to be all you can eat buffet today for me and my family. We're just going to gorge ourselves. Get while the getting's good. Not the ant. The ant understands that the plentiful harvest will not last forever, and so it sets aside some of the excess in the present to take care of the future. You see, the same principle of creating margin for future needs in the well-known story of Joseph and Pharaoh in Genesis chapter 41. Do you remember that story? God sent Pharaoh a troubling dream, and here was the dream. He said, hey, Pharaoh, and in the dream you had the dream of seven fat cows coming out of the Nile River. And then those seven fat cows were followed by seven lean, skinny cows coming out of the Nile River. Pharaoh didn't understand it. He went to Joseph for an interpretation, and Joseph said, this is what God is saying to you. He's saying there's going to be 7 years of plentiful harvest here in Egypt. We're going to have so much grain, we're not going to know what to do with it. But those 7 years of harvest of bounty are going to be followed by seven lean years of famine. So Pharaoh, here's what we should do. We should take some of the excess we have, exactly 20% of the excess we have over the next 7 years. We ought to store it for our future needs. And Pharaoh saw the wisdom, and he ordered Joseph to do just that. Now, think about this. Was Pharaoh storing up grain for the future? Was that a sign of a lack of faith in God? No. It was actually a sign that he did believe in God. He believed what God had said, and he acted accordingly. Isn't that what faith is? Believing what God has said and acting accordingly? Now, follow me on this. Did you know God has said the same thing to you and me? He has said to every one of us here, every one of us watching this program, he is saying to you, there is a time of financial famine coming into your life. Every one of us is going to face it. And by financial famine, I'm going to mean there's going to be a time in your life when your needs are greater than your current income. That time may be when your kids are going to college. It may be when you have to start caring for your elderly parents. It certainly will probably be when you face retirement. You're going to have greater needs than you have income. So how do you prepare for that time of financial famine? Just like Pharaoh did. To go ahead right now and start setting aside some of your current income to provide for those future needs. Number three, what does financial margin offer us? It gives us freedom to do what's right. It offers us security in preparing for future needs, just like God tells us. Thirdly, financial margin allows us to experience the joy of supporting God's work. It allows us to experience the joy of supporting God's work. When I left here in 1985 to go pastor my first church in West Texas, the church had a few part-time staff members, but no full-time staff members. The pastor had been the only full-time staff position they had. And so when I arrived at the church and tried to figure out what was needed, I knew one of the first things we needed to do was to hire a full-time staff member, an educational staff member who would oversee the growth of our Sunday school. I was convinced that if we hired the right educational director, the church would grow and the position would be more than pay for itself. Well, the leaders were not convinced. They said, Pastor, if you do this, you are going to bankrupt the church. We cannot afford to have a full-time staff member. And so a friend of mine, a member of the church, Chris Ball, an oil man there in the church, he said, Pastor, I agree with you. We need this. And so I want to help you with it. He said, I just discovered I owned an extra oil well. I had no idea I owned this oil well. Wouldn't that be nice to have an extra?

0: if the well runs out of oil, I will guarantee personally the staff member's salary for a year. They looked at me and they said, what are you talking about, Pastor? We don't pay you enough to do that. And they were absolutely right about that. But the only way I could make that offer was I had some financial margin. Through the years, I had accumulated some excess that I had set aside where I could use for projects just like this. And when they heard that, you know what they decided? They said, let's go ahead and hire the staff member. And they did it without my friend's oil well or without my assets either. That's what financial margin allows you to do. It allows you the joy of investing in God's work. And by the way, that is the principle that Paul taught the Corinthian church in 1 Corinthians 16, verse 2. I want you to turn over to 1 Corinthians 16, verse 2, where Paul describes the relationship between financial margin and supporting God's work. Now, many of you have heard this verse before. You've probably seen it on an offering envelope before, but never really understood what it's teaching. 1 Corinthians 16, verse 2, Paul said to the Corinthian church, on the first day of every week, let each one of you put aside and save as he may prosper, that no collections be made when I come. Now, a lot of people interpret this verse to say, okay, on the first day of the week, you ought to give your offering to support the local church. That's not what it's talking about. The Bible does teach we ought to give and give generously to support the ministry of the local church. The local church is God's design to fulfill the Great Commission. As we'll see next time, I believe the tithe is the starting place for what we give to the local church, not to any other thing. To the local church, it's the starting place. The church is God's design plan for fulfilling the Great Commission. But that's not what this verse is talking about. You know how I know that? Look and see again what he says. On the first day of every week, let each one of you put aside and save. Not put aside and give. Put aside and save. He is talking about giving beyond the tithe. He said, Corinthian church, we've got a need in Jerusalem. Some of the Christians there are living in poverty. And I'm going to come through Corinth soon, and I'm going to take up a special offering. But when I come, I want to be sure there's some money there for you to give. So I want you for the next few weeks, on the first day of every week, set aside some money and save it so that when I come and collect the offering, there'll be money for you to give to this special need in the church. Now, we used to have this verse on our offering envelope. I had it taken off because this doesn't have to do with giving our weekly gifts to the church. This is about a special offering for special needs in the church. And one of the things about having margin is it allows you to support those special needs, those special opportunities as they come up in God's work. Freedom to do what's right, security for future needs, the joy of supporting God's work. Those are the benefits of margin. These lessons from Solomon about handling money wisely represent the kind of timeless, biblical truth that changes lives. And I want to tell you about one of those lives. Her name is Linda, and she wrote to us from Tennessee. Linda said she'd watched Pathway to Victory for years, and she told us, I never realized how much I didn't know about the Bible until I heard you explain the meaning behind the scriptures. She began following along with her own Bible, and then she started sitting down with her grandson, passing the truth of God's Word to him as well. Friend, do you see what happened there? Someone like you invested in this ministry. And because they did, Linda came to know the scriptures. And now her grandson will too. That's generational impact. And that's the very reason I wrote my brand new book, Seven Lessons from My 70 Years. At just 120 pages, it's a quick, warm read and the perfect book to pass along to a child or grandchild you love. This year, Pathway to Victory celebrates 30 years of ministry, and we can only keep going because of partners like you. So today, would you give a special 30th anniversary gift? When you do, I'll send you my new book as a heartfelt thank you. God will use your investment to pierce the darkness with the light of His Word. Here's David with all the details.
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0: 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I'm David J. Mullins. 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
10: With SRN News, I'm Bob Agnew in Washington. Debate continues today over the Fed decision to hike interest rates yesterday. From the pro-growth perspective, higher borrowing costs can restrain economic growth and make major purchases much less affordable. That can dampen the economy, they say. From the Fed's perspective, however, those same higher rates help cool inflation and support long-term economic stability. Also at SRNNews.com, Good news on hiring today. According to the Labor Department, there were fewer layoffs and fewer jobless claims, I should say, last month, fewer than expected, and that's having a positive impact on Wall Street, where investors seem to like that. Unexpectedly good news. The Dow Jones Industrial Average right now up by 309 points at 52,224. The NASDAQ up by close to 500 points, and the S&P 500 at this hour up about 80 points. More at srnnews.com.
7: Denver weather.
11: A tropical moisture is going to continue to bring showers and thunderstorms to many areas of Colorado today, tonight, and tomorrow. And for the upcoming weekend, plan on a good chance of showers and thunderstorms. Temperatures will be cooler, 75 to 80 today, about the same tomorrow, just 70s for Saturday, just lower 70s to mid-70s for Sunday. A subtropical moisture and a Pacific cool front will work in unison to keep the weather here unsettled through the weekend. I'm meteorologist Don Dick.
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18: You're uniquely created. Remember, Jeremiah was told, before I formed you in the womb, I knew you. And before you were born, I sanctified you. And I ordained you a prophet to the nations. If Jeremiah tried to be anything other than a prophet to the nations, he would have been disobedient. God made him a prophet. As hard as it was, those of you that know, Jeremiah had a hard ministry. For most church planting magazines and websites and blogs, they would look at Jeremiah's ministry and consider him an absolute failure because he didn't see one convert throughout his whole ministry. Not one. Except that they would be measuring ministry by the wrong metrics. That's a big word in the church today, metrics. And all the measurements and how many people are in the seats and how big is your sanctuary and how big is your budget. Listen, how faithful are you to God?

0: for me.
1: Hi there. Again, welcome to Abounding Grace. In thinking back to our Sunday school days, there were certain biblical stories our teachers would key in on, like Jonah being swallowed by the great fish, Abraham's sacrifice of Isaac, Noah and the flood, and certainly David and Goliath topped the list. Here on today's broadcast, Pastor Ed Taylor will highlight this timeless story of David and Goliath, which underscores the greatness and faithfulness of God and the importance of keeping the right perspective. Each of us will face giants in our own lives. It's important to know how to handle it with faith, keeping our eyes in the right place. Here's Pastor Ed in 1 Samuel chapter 17.
2: Many times, like the children of Israel, we're overwhelmed by our enemies. They're big, they're imposing, they're defying, they're threatening. And if we look and listen for too long, imagine, fortunately, you know, many of us don't go this long when we face the enemies in our lives, all sorts of enemies, enemies of selfishness, enemies of people, enemies of situations. I mean, when I think of enemies, don't just think of a person, think of things that are a threat to your spiritual growth. Think of things that stumble you. Think of things that you might describe as you're addicted to and you'll never get out, or things that, well, that's always how I've been, or that's how I was raised, or that's where I could. Think of enemies in a much broader perspective for this illustration that is illustrated by Goliath. Many times when we're so overwhelmed by our enemies, we're so overcome by our problems that we lose true perspective. We don't see things clearly. Have you ever been there? Have anyone, just one person, has anyone ever been there? Are you there now? You don't need to answer that. Truly, that's a lot of our lives. And fortunately, I don't know so much that we would spend 40 days overwhelmed by a problem, or 40 days just totally focused on the problem, focused on the defiance, focused on the, hey man, that dude's 9 feet tall and I'm 5 feet tall. What am I? I mean, I'm outnumbered. I'm outgunned. Look at his, you know, his spear is 25 pounds. He doesn't even have to hit me with it. Just drop it on my head. And there is the army behind them, and they're taunting, and they're yelling for 40 days. For 40 days, the children of Israel were overcome by their enemy, and nothing even happened. They went into battle array, but nothing happened. It was just what? Words. It was just words. It's just words. Remember in our study previously, this last weekend, having to deal with what? Hard words. How with hard words from the mouth of Jesus that were really words of love and invitation. They were words of saying, come, abide in me, take of me. I'm your sole source. I'm here to strengthen. And words that were intended to draw people, they were hard to hear and hard to understand, or really hard to accept. And as a result, many of his disciples left him and followed him no more. It's same things happening with the children of Israel, except these words were not words of invitation. They were hard words to hear. When we lose perspective, fear so quickly grasps our heart and our minds. We're being set up for discouragement, for defeat, and ultimately destruction. For David, he got it. In David's mind, as he began to think of, and you know, none of us really have that. I mean, I can only think of that guy that used to wrestle alligators. That's all I can. I mean, who has a testimony of going to the zoo and go, what'd you do? I went to the zoo, took care of a lion. Lion got loose at the zoo and they called me up, and I just got him by his beard and slapped him on. I mean, no, who has that kind of testimony? Very few people do that. But for David, God allowed these circumstances. How did he get them? By being faithful, just taking care of the sheep. All of his other brothers didn't have that responsibility. He had that responsibility. And he was faithful with it. Why? Because he wanted to obey his dad. And what did he get as a result? He got to take down a bear and a lion for just this moment. See, what you're going through right now is preparing you for what's up ahead. You might just say, I'm just going to feed the sheep. Oh, no, no. So much more than just taking care of sheep. You're learning how to be a shepherd, David. So much more than what you're learning, a much broader spiritual perspective of life. And he could look back and think, you know what? I see this guy, but I've taken on lions, dude. Who's this? And I've taken on bears. I mean, he's just a kiddo, just a ruddy little kid. So from his past, from God's past faithfulness in his life, he was able to develop the right perspective in front of Goliath. Because if we were looking at this, if we were in the audience, I'm certain that many of us, we're sizing up the situation, and we look at big Goliath and all his deal, and you look at this little kid, and you're like, poor kid. What do you think, 5 minutes? What do you think, 10 minutes? But it wasn't poor kid. From God's perspective, it was poor Goliath. It wasn't, oh, poor kid, you're all set up to be, you know, poor kid, King Saul sent you out. No. Poor Saul for being a coward, because I believe God could have given the victory through King Saul. He would have given the victory to any one of those men, one, that would stand up for righteousness. And you don't defy my God, and you don't defy the armies of Israel. And who are you, you uncircumcised, separated, God-hating man? That's what little David's, it's like, wow, that kid's got some gumption. No. He's got the right perspective. It wasn't David saying, poor me, I'm facing such a giant of a man. No, it's poor giant. He's facing such a giant of my eternal God. Perspective, it's so important. Would you turn over to Psalm 73 for a moment with me? Psalm 73, perspective is so important. In Psalm 73, we see an example of this perspective. In verse 1, it says, truly God is good to Israel, to such as pure in heart. But as for me, my feet almost stumbled. My steps had nearly slipped. For I was envious of the boastful when I saw the prosperity of the wicked. For there's no pains in their death. Their strength is firm. They're not in trouble as other men, nor are they plagued like other men. Therefore, pride serves as their necklace. Violence covers them with a garment. Their eyes bulge with abundance. They have more than their heart could wish. They scoff, verse 8, and speak wickedly concerning oppression. They speak loftily. They set their mouth against the heavens, and their tongue walks through the earth. Therefore, as people return here, the waters of a full cup are drained by them. And they say, how does God know? And is there knowledge in the Most High? Behold, these are the ungodly, who are always at ease. They increase in riches. Surely, as he perceives all around him, and he's envious, and he's upset, and they, you know, basically what the psalmist is saying, you know, people that hate God get away with everything. They just seem to have the easiest life. They have the most stuff. And look at me. Look at me. And he's just making observations maybe you've made before. Where you look at a difficult time in your life, and you look around, and you go, man, I just don't, my neighbor, he doesn't love God at all. But look, he's just got the new car, the new boat, they're always smiling, they're always partying. What is it if I live for God? What's the difference does it make? Well, it seems like the difference does it make is that if I live for God, I have hard life, and I have difficult life, and it's not fair, God. Verse 13, that's really his conclusion. Surely I've cleansed my heart in vain. I've washed my hands in innocence. For all day long I've been plagued and chastened every morning. If I had said, I will speak thus, behold, I would have been untrue to the generation of your children. And when I thought of how to understand this, it was too painful for me. That was the end result. That was his perspective, just looking out. It sounds a lot like the book of Ecclesiastes. Just looking at the reality of life, and what's the point, and what's the use? That attitude of, man, when I wasn't saved, things seemed to be easier, and it seemed to be less hard. And I just forget it. I've cleansed my heart in vain. It's all a waste of time following God. Maybe that's what the Lord of the Lord is for you. You came here, or you're listening right now, you're just like, what's the use? Well, you have the wrong perspective. You're looking at things wrong. Your eyes are in the wrong place. How do I know that? Well, look at verse 17. Until I went into the sanctuary of God, then I understood their end. That's the right perspective. And the rest of the psalm goes on to describe the truth. I have in my Bible, I have the word understood underlined twice. Where does understanding come? By in the sanctuary of the Lord. Don't think of that in some physical place in this building. I'm not referring to this room that we call the sanctuary. I'm speaking of that place of being with the Lord. That sanctuary, that place of safety. When you no longer rely upon what you see or what you feel or what appears. Of course, if you saw Goliath, you would conclude that's a 9-foot man. That's a right conclusion. And you would conclude that he has hundreds of pounds of armor on him that weigh more than you do. That would be a right conclusion. You would listen to his words and go, wow, he has a big mouth. He's very loud. His words scare me. That would be the right conclusion. Those are all true statements, except that when you piece them together and come to the conclusion, I have no chance, you're wrong. Why? You have the wrong perspective. Think of that in your own situations today. Think of that, of the problems and the enemies of your life. Which perspective are you looking? Have you come into the sanctuary of the Lord so that you might understand? Have you sought the Lord so you might understand? Maybe you've sought the counsel of friends. They can't give you full understanding. And maybe you have looked at one of those books, or you have flipped on a self-help channel and you find that that doesn't help you. And maybe other people's stories are encouraging to you, but that's someone else's faith and someone else's relationship. See, true understanding comes through your personal relationship. Like you'll never get understanding if you don't have a relationship with God. That's only going to confuse you more. You're just like, whoa, I don't know what to feel, and I don't know what, and what am I supposed to do? And for the very same feelings, as a born-again believer, the Bible says that your eyes that were blinded, they now see. And your ears that didn't hear before, they now hear. That what you weren't able to understand before, in God, that's where understanding comes. And there's an answer to what's on your heart today. There's understanding available to you. But I plead with you to have the right perspective. Problems seem to overwhelm us, but only because our perspective is different than what it really should be, until I went into the sanctuary of the Lord. You see, the perspective makes all the difference. Verse 38 now. Saul clothed David with his armor, and he put a bronze helmet on his head, and he clothed him with a coat of mail. And David fastened his sword to his armor, and he tried to walk, for he had not tested them. And David said to Saul, I cannot walk with these, for I have not tested them. So David took them off. This would be a great Bible study to talk to those of you that serve in ministry, have a desire to minister, because it's beautiful. It's a beautiful picture. It could be that Saul's a little embarrassed that he's not going into battle, and he's sending a little kid to go fight his fights. So, you know, if I'm going to send a little kid, he has more courage than me, at least he can take my armor. You know, protect him. Poor guy. Maybe that was armor. I'll buy him another 5 minutes. And David puts them on, I believe respectfully, but Saul's armor didn't fit David. That's what this is saying here. It didn't fit, so it was laid aside. Because David couldn't go into battle poorly fitted. Now, of course, we could take this section of Scripture and teach on spiritual warfare, about the armor of God. You can't go into battle without the right spiritual armor. And we can also take this section of Scripture and teach it that when you go into ministry, you can't serve in ministry like someone else. You're not someone else. You can't wear their armor. You're not them. God has called you and uniquely gifted you to do what God has called you to accomplish. So that when you compare yourself with other people, the Bible calls that foolish. It's not wise. You are who you are by the grace of God, and that's something to celebrate, not be discouraged by. It's something to develop spiritually, to grow in maturity, not to be upset because so-and-so is doing such and such and you're not. It's not your armor. It's not your armor. Take it off and lay it aside. You're not that person. I often see this as a pastor, where I watch men and women serve in the ministry trying to be someone else. And I think everyone goes through it. I certainly did. I didn't know what God was developing my own personality and my responsibility in ministry. I only had models to follow. I had great models to follow, and I followed them. My pastor Jeff is a great model to follow. My pastor Chuck, great model to follow. Pastor Rudy, who served with me, great. I had great models to follow. But God wanted me to be me and to be satisfied. I would often teach a Bible study, and I guess sometimes I still do. And then I turn on the radio and hear Chuck Swindoll, and I just shake my head. Ed, you are horrible. You don't know how to buy. He'll teach the same passage that I taught, and I'm like, oh man, oh, just hang it up. And just play a DVD of Chuck Swindoll, man, and just be encouraged. But you know what? I'm not Chuck Swindoll. I'll never be Chuck Swindoll. And over the years, I don't want to be Chuck Swindoll. I'm happy for him, and I'm thankful for him. God used that brother in my life, and he still does. I think of the glorious outpouring of the Holy Spirit through Pastor Chuck and being able to see a revival in Southern California and watching God do what he did. And I would sit there and just watch him. He could just quote the Bible without ever opening on. He'd be sitting right here and just talking through the scriptures. And I'll sit through a Bible study for him. And I'm just like, oh, that man, Lord, if only I could be. And the Lord would say, but you're not. You're not. You are who you are. And the quicker you can grasp and appreciate who you are, you will set aside someone else's armor, even if someone's tried to put it on you. The fortunate opportunity I have to serve with people here, the men on staff, some of the men that have gone on to plant their own churches, they are and serve in even other churches and go off in around the country. I'm very careful. I don't want them leaving trying to be me. I don't want them trying to be me here. I want them to be who they are. That's where the diversity of the ministry comes from. That's where it's a beautiful thing of what God uses Pastor Aaron with his personalities there and Pastor Joel and Jason and Matt and the uniqueness of ministry with Michael down with the kids or Pastor Ian here leading in worship and all of them. Like we need to be who we are. God has ordained that. He has made you who you are and we don't need a bunch of copycats because then you're really not who you are. And you're just trying to be like man. You don't want to be like man. Set the armor aside. Let it, you know, don't try to copy someone. Be yourself. Let God develop you. Grow you. You're uniquely created. Remember Jeremiah was told, before I formed you in the womb, I knew you. And before you were born, I sanctified you. And I ordained you a prophet to the nations. If Jeremiah tried to be anything other than a prophet to the nations, he would have been disobedient. God made him a prophet. As hard as it was, those of you that know, Jeremiah had a hard ministry. For most church planting magazines and websites and blogs, they would look at Jeremiah's ministry and consider him an absolute failure because he didn't see one convert throughout his whole ministry. Not one. Except that they would be measuring ministry by the wrong metrics. That's a big word in the church today. Metrics. And all the measurements and how many people are in the seats and how big is your sanctuary and how big is your budget. Listen, how faithful are you to God? Because that's the measurement that God is looking. Be faithful to the Lord. And I tell pastors all the time, I tell them because this is something I had to grow through. When you look out in a sanctuary and you see empty chairs and you see a few people filling some chairs and the rest of them are empty, you are at a place of great decision. Will you be faithful to the Lord and love the people that He's entrusted to you? Or will you bellyache and whine and cry about the chairs that aren't filled? How you make that decision will say much about your ministry. Because if you lay the heavy on all the people there, well, I can't believe, look around at the empty chairs. How dare you not invite someone to church? You bunch of, that's where all that, you beat the sheep. And you know what? When you beat the Lord's sheep, He replaces you as shepherd. It's not, we're supposed to care for the sheep. We're not supposed to count them and be all worried. Unless, you know, I think there is a counting. I want to be careful there. There is a counting because if you have 100 and one goes away, you're supposed to leave the 99. And so there is a sense that you're taking care of the flock. And you're knowing the state of the flock, but you're not counting them so that when you go to the next pastor's conference. I remember the first time somebody asked me, hey, what are you running, Ed? I'm like, what? Am I a bookie? Or like, what do you mean? Running numbers? Like, what does that mean? I didn't even know what it meant. And the pastor's just like, how many people come to your church? And, you know, whenever you hear of a pastor's conference, and even as we're praying, aren't we? We're praying for this pastor's breakfast coming up. And when you're gathering pastors, it can be one of the most discouraging time for pastors. Because discussions can become, you know, how big's your church and how is it growing and what's this? And then maybe even some, they're wanting to express what the Lord is doing and just look at this and look what God is doing. Instead, we have to be very careful just to encourage one another in the Lord. And not to, you know, as you're praying, you know, today we were praying for the pastors on the list. It was, hey, pray that some of the questions on their hearts get answered. And sometimes some of those questions are, why isn't my church growing? What happened to the families that left? Why does the church that just started down the street seem to grow by thousands and I've been laboring? You know, sometimes those are the questions. How can I improve in my teaching when I have to work for 40 or 50 hours a week in order to put food on the table for my family? Questions like, how can I reach my city? You know, pray that those questions will be answered, that they'll be answered from the Lord. And you can't wear someone else's armor. You know, Paul is a hero of mine in the scriptures, but I won't be a Paul. I'm going to be an Ed. It's not going to be Pastor Chuck Swindoll. It's Pastor Ed. But I'm satisfied. And I want to see what God wants to do with a guy named Pastor Ed. I want to see it. I want to be it. I want to walk in his wisdom. I don't want to be tripped up and hear some wonderful, and I do, I hear these messages and I'm just like, man, they just, that was amazing. The Lord, not only did the Lord speak to me, but the way they put it together and that insight that they got there, and instead of being bummed out, just celebrate of the faithfulness of God. It's just a celebration. God is doing a great work and he's using great men, and he's using the body of Christ to reach the world. And so here King Saul, he puts the armor on David, and David being respectful, he puts it on and finds out, you know, this doesn't fit. I'm not going to be able to fight in King Saul's armor. And we don't have time. We'll have to finish the chapter next time, and we'll develop, we'll bring out some other great insights. I don't want to rush through them. It's much better to include a missions update. We can catch up with this next time. But as we leave David here, we leave David with the right perspective, and he's not going to put armor on, is he? Those of you that read ahead, he's not going to face Goliath with armor. And you can read ahead to the rest of the chapter and just pray through it. Maybe the Holy Spirit will speak to you the next time we're in 1 Samuel together. As maybe he'll speak to you long before I have anything. You know, when you learn anything in a Bible study, you know who taught it to you? The Holy Spirit. The Holy Spirit is the teacher. And the vessel or the mechanism for that is a pastor or a teacher that's been anointed and gifted by God. But whenever you and I learn something, whenever we grow in God's grace through Bible study, whenever you just pick up your Bible in the morning and your devos just bless you, you can give thanks to the Lord by giving you his Holy Spirit to lead you into all truth. The Holy Spirit will lead you into all truth and teach you the things and bring to remembrance the things that you've been taught. The Holy Spirit will bring illumination to the scriptures where at once it looks dark, but then by the Holy Spirit just going, no, this is not only what it says, this is what it means, and this not only is what it means, but it's what it means for you. That's a work of the Holy Spirit each and every single time. That's why you can depend upon the work of the Holy Spirit. You can ask God for wisdom. He'll give to you when he you ask. And we don't need to go into battle with someone else's armor. Even if they try to put it on us, just say, no, thank you. No, thank you. I'm going to go in the strength of the Lord. I'm going to pick up a few rocks because I know God has shown me in the past he's faithful. He's faithful to me right now. So whatever I'm walking into, I'm going to walk into with what? Or with who? A faithful God. And one of the things we're going to learn is the battle belongs to the Lord. That will be next time.
0: 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And then come back next time when we'll continue our study of 1 Samuel with Pastor Ed. That's right here on Abounding Grace. 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
4: Sometimes it's hard not to get my way. Hey, who am I kidding? It's always hard not to get my way. Hey, this is Debbie Griffith. I remember when our sons were little and I asked my husband to go outside and play with them because it was above zero Fahrenheit in our little winter town in Minnesota. And my husband said no. I didn't like his answer, so I proceeded to tell him in different ways why the boys needed to be outside and why their dad needed to be the one to take them there. I could hear what I was doing wasn't effective, but yet I just couldn't stop talking. It's exactly what Paul talks about in Romans chapter 7. I do not understand what I do. Nothing good lives in me. That is, in my sinful nature. I have the desire to do what is good, but I can't carry it out. I need Jesus, and I need to remember that the first time I tell my husband something, it's information, and the second time, it's nagging. And only through Jesus can I carry this out every day. 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
10: Today on Focus on the Family with Jim Daly, we're going to be exploring a really tender topic, and it's going to affect all of us at some point. The topic is illustrated by a quote that was attributed to Jamie Anderson, who said, "Grief, I've learned, is really just love. It's all the love you want to give, but cannot. All of that unspent love gathers up in the corners of your eyes, the lump in your throat, and in that hollow part of your chest." Well, thanks for joining us. Your host is Focus President and author Jim Daly, and I'm John Fuller.
11: John, I think grief is such a powerful and sometimes overwhelming emotion. It's one, to be honest, that I don't like going over to that door. I don't like opening it. You know, Jean and her family have had significant issues occur, and she's taught me a lot about going to that door. And I think one of the most fearful times in my life, when she was at her depth of grief after losing her brother, and you know, I was like, let's get going, we got to pick ourselves up and go. And she looked at me and said, you know what, not everybody's wired like that. You got to sit with me here in my grief. It freaked me out. Seriously. I was like, I don't like doing that. I don't want to do that. And why don't you come with me? We'll keep moving. And so it's been a really interesting experience for me to just do that as best as I could, as imperfectly as I did it. You know, the scripture, Isaiah 53, says, "He has borne our griefs and carried our sorrows." Isn't that awesome? And another great scripture that I love is Psalm 34:18. "The Lord is near to the brokenhearted." Yeah. "And saves those crushed in spirit." So there's something about this life that grief almost lays the groundwork for our receptivity to the Holy Spirit and the Lord's work. Yeah. It's a humbling thing. And I'm very anticipatory about this discussion today and how it's going to help many, many listeners.
10: Yeah, we have a couple of really great guests to help us do this. Your sister-in-law, Jane Daly, is back here with us. She's the author of 16 books, and one we're going to hear more about today is called Hole in My Family Portrait. We've also invited our colleague Jeremy Keaton into the studio, and Jeremy is a marriage and family therapist and heads up our counseling team here at Focus on the Family. Now, both of these guests have great, powerful personal stories about grief, and if that's something you're going through right now, please reach out to us. We have a team of caring Christian counselors here, and it'd be an honor to talk with you, listen to where you're at, pray with you, and they're a phone call away. Our number is 800, the letter A in the word family.
11: Jane, welcome back. It's always good to have my sister-in-law here. 16 books?
5: 16.
11: Wow, you've written more books than I have.
5: Oh, come on.
11: I am going to bow to you, oh, author.
5: Finally.
11: No, that's
5: finally.
11: Good. You've been waiting for that day.
5: Yes.
11: Let's call my brother. We'll all celebrate.
5: Okay.
11: Yeah. Jeremy, it's good to have you in here, too.
7: Jim, it's good to be here. I've loved growing up at Focus on the Family in my career. 25 years here. It's just special to be a part.
11: 25 years.
7: Special to be a part of what we do here.
11: Yeah. And it's all part of the healing process. That's what's so good about that when you talk to folks.
5: Well, the loss is universal. Everyone is going to experience loss at some point in
11: true.
5: Their life.
11: Yeah. We often say that here as well. Mm-hmm. Jane, let's get into it. So let's start with your story, which involves your son, my nephew, Bobby, who I often said, Bobby, that's the one family member I would definitely hire. That guy was, he was good. He was a hard worker, just a really great guy. But you describe him.
5: All of that. And he was also really difficult to raise. And I often said that if he would have been born first, he would have been an only child because he was so strong-willed. But I think that that strong-willed personality was what drove him to be successful as an adult in his chosen field, which was to do home theater and wiring
11: security.
5: And stuff. And
11: he did our home.
5: He did. And he had a great personality. He was funny. The thing that that warmed my heart as a mom is that he seemed to befriend those who were maybe a little awkward, maybe not in the same social circle as he was because he was so popular.
11: He really was.
5: And I remember that about him.
11: Yeah.
5: That's the thing that stands out is that he wanted to make those people part of his group to make them feel special.
11: That was so good. He hit somewhere around 17, and what happened? He encountered some peculiar things.
5: He did. He was complaining about some pain in his back. He was a football player, so pain in the back was normal. You're going to experience a lot of pain when you're getting hit. But he also said, hey, Mom, I've got these swollen glands in my neck. And I said, well, you know, don't worry about it. You probably have a cold. Just tell the doctor when you go in for your physical. So he went in for the physical, and the doctor was alarmed. Mike took him, which was good, but they did some biopsies, and it came back as being stage 4 Hodgkin's, which was kind of just pulled the rug out from under us. Why would our son at 17 be diagnosed with cancer?
11: Right. In that journey, just that portion of it, we're going to get into more of his story, but how did that communicate to you faith-wise? Did you have the fist to God saying, God, how could you do this to me?
5: It wasn't so much of anger, it was more confusion, because we had been going to a church at that time that was very much you lay hands on somebody and they are healed, and if they're not healed, you obviously missed something in your faith journey. You didn't pray hard enough. You didn't cover your son with prayer. You missed something. So there was a lot of my faith was questioned. I questioned my faith in that. How could this have happened when I was so diligent to read the Bible, tithe, pray? How could this have happened to our family?
11: Mm-hmm. And I mean, that quid pro quo, it's not just you that has done this. I mean, we all do that to a degree.
5: Yeah.
11: If we're performing for the Lord, won't he reward us with a peaceful life?
5: Right.
11: Our children shouldn't get cancer.
5: Yeah.
11: And in that context, how did you begin to process that then? How did that get better for you or more understandable?
5: It took at least a year of just not attending church, of stepping back from anything that had anything to do with the Lord. And it was through some friends of ours who met with us and said, you know, talk to us about what's going on. Talk to us about the journey. Help, and they helped us heal. They helped us see that God is not waiting for us to perform. He is a God of grace.
11: Yeah.
5: And that helped.
11: Well, and I would think in that context, you know, that one thing, do we really believe God is there, that he's in control, and that he loves us, right?
5: Right.
11: But it is destabilizing, because when these things happen, we don't feel that way.
5: Right.
11: Like, God, if you love me, this would not happen to me.
5: Exactly.
11: And then you got to try to find a way to square all of that in your theology, your walk here on this earth.
5: Well, especially if you feel like, as I did, I've done everything I need to do. Yeah. I've been a good Christian. I have tithed. I have prayed. I have read the Bible. I have...
11: Your husband was a pastor.
5: My husband was a pastor. So goodness and mercy shall follow me all the days of my life.
11: Yeah. So 11 years, 11 years in, and we're going to get to you, Jeremy, on your story, but 11 years in, after this Hodgkin's diagnosis, another blow. What happened? Bobby was moving along, got married.
5: He called us one evening and said, I've been having trouble breathing and not really sure what's going on. I'm going in and, you know, CT scans and MRIs, nothing, can't figure anything out. I'm going in for exploratory surgery. Mm. And that was the blow, because that's the phone call you don't want to have when you are waiting, kind of like with the other shoe to drop.
11: Yeah.
5: And so I ended up flying out here. He went into exploratory surgery and it ended up he had a very rare form of sarcoma in his chest, and it was inoperable. So that was the second blow.
11: Yeah. And that eventually was the thing that took his life.
5: About a year later.
11: Yeah.
5: Mm-hmm.
11: And we'll get back to that. But Jeremy, yeah.
7: And I just want to comment on listening to Jane's story, the importance of connecting with people and caring for people.
11: Oh, yeah.
7: And the power of friendship and patience and not rushing people, not giving trite answers is so important when you're experiencing people in shocking loss and hard loss.
11: Yeah.
7: And being able to be equipped to do that as God's people.
11: And it's so difficult because it's not something we study.
7: Right.
11: It's a life moment, and we're not skilled at it.
7: We live in a grief illiterate culture, as a lot of
11: good
7: grief specialists will say, and we're not comfortable. And Jim, your response, like you said earlier, it's not comfortable to be in that, and it's not normal or easy to want to grieve. It's why you have to be intentional and choose it, and you don't want it to overwhelm or consume you, and yet it's so important. It can be transformative. It can be a depth of connection with God that we don't avail ourselves to, because, you know, in our microwave society, we want to pack it up and just move forward only. And again, that's important.
11: Yeah.
7: I mean, I know your story, Jim. Moving forward has been a gift that God gave you, and yet your wife also is a gift to you as well. And rounding that out and learning how to sit in something that wouldn't be what you choose and meeting God in that is powerful.
11: Let's turn to your story and what happened in your family. Why don't you give us that high line view?
7: You know, you could have told me that my family would get in a spaceship and travel to the moon, and I would have believed that more than what actually did happen. Mm-hmm. And that my father died of suicide after some very elongated few years of mental illness, COVID events in our family, losses, his brain being probably affected by COVID, very uncharacteristic behaviors for a period of time. And it's hard to talk about that because that's really not who he was in the least. This joyful Christian man devoted to his family, serving his community, that's who he was. And yet, life has some unexpected and mysterious things in it, and at the end, in physical illness and weakness, he was caught by the Lord in that moment in time when he did end his life. But so uncharacteristic of the rest of his life.
11: And again, these are all the difficulties that family face, the grief that we will face. Jane, as you said, that moment will come for everybody, the loss of a loved one, a spouse, a child, a parent. And it's just part of what we go through in this life. And again, God uses those things to help us tenderly look more deeply into what we are, how we're created, what we're about. And, look at David in the Psalms. Yeah. I mean,
5: that's the goal, though. That is the goal. It's not to get stuck and to just wallow in that grief forever, but it is hopefully a catalyst to turn you closer to God, which I think
11: hopefully
5: I experienced. Yes.
11: Hopefully.
5: The first time when Bobby was diagnosed, no, I withdrew from God. But the second time I leaned in because I really wanted to see, what are you doing with this, Lord? Because do I believe everything that I've been taught, that God is good, that God is sovereign, that God is great, and that he loves me? Do I believe that? Can I believe that in seeing my son at 30 years old die?
11: But what is the honesty in the feeling, though? Like, no, right now it doesn't feel that way. And that's a very honest response. Mm-hmm. So how do you crawl your way back? In fact, Jeremy, you pointed out, I think, the five needs that we have and why they're significant. What are those five needs? Yeah,
7: grief specialist, and I want to give credit to someone I've studied, David Kessler. He talks about our needs in grief. And in grief, we need to have it witnessed. We need to be able to speak about our grief and have safe people to witness that. And we also, grief needs, we need to express it in our emotions. We need to be able to express grief. To be free of old wounds is a big one. As you go through the journey, what are the what ifs? What are the kind of bargaining with God? What are the old wounds that need to be really addressed and resolved? And that's where counseling can be of help. And then to integrate the pain and loss into your story. It's part of life. It is part of our story now. It's not who I am, but it's part of how God is shaping me to integrate that. And then to make meaning. The fifth is really significant. How will I make meaning of this? And as believers in God and with the scripture and with truth, we have something that others don't necessarily have if you don't know the gospel and the character of God personally. So making meaning in our faith is powerful. Mm. Yeah. Those are the five areas, Jim.
11: Those are good.
10: Yeah, and we'll have resources for you if this is something touching where you're at, or you know somebody who's going through grief, right at our website. This is Focus on the Family with Jim Daly, and we're talking today with Jeremy Keaton and Jane Daly, and exploring grief and sadness and loss. And as we indicated earlier, we're here for you. Our number is 800-A-FAMILY, or you can stop by focusonthefamily.com/broadcast. You know, as you're talking, Jeremy, and I'd love your perspective too, Jane, everybody grieves differently. We've established that, and I've seen that in our own family's losses. How do I know if I'm stuck? And how do I know if I'm actually moving in the right direction? Like, how do I know when to let go and move on? There's no real easy answer here, but what's your experience and insight on that?
7: Grief doesn't have a script, and so you said it well. I think the important thing is that you are choosing to connect with others, not isolating.
11: Jeremy, let me interrupt there. That can be difficult.
10: Yeah.
11: How important is it to press through that kind of self-restraint where you don't feel like it? You're in this cocoon, you're comfortable there, you're healing there. How do you find the gumption, if I could use that word, to press out, to go out with friends at a certain point? How do you know when it's right?
10: Even friends who don't understand.
11: Right. I mean, you're opening yourself up to those terrible add-ons, like, I'm so sorry.
10: Yeah.
11: Let's just stop there. But everybody adds on. He's in a better place.
10: Yeah.
11: He's, you know, all the things we shouldn't say.
7: Yeah. It's very important that you have and identify who is safe and who you could be comfortable with. And if that's just one place and one person to start with, start there.
11: Yeah,
7: and hopefully you might find that in the church, maybe professional counseling, a Christian counselor, someone who specializes in meeting people right where they are, reading a book like Jane's, that's why you wrote your memoir, so that people can say, I'm not alone. The point of grief isn't closure and getting past it. It's connection.
11: Yeah.
7: And so finding something you can connect with, that's why we're doing this program,
11: yeah.
7: right? Your grief, a need is to be witnessed and expressed. So find the one place you can start. And even if that is professional help,
11: yeah.
7: there's grief share groups. There's somewhere, and I know, Jane, you benefited from that, the grief share. You may want to comment. Find somewhere where somebody gets you and start there.
11: Before you do, and we're going to get to that grief share site that I think you engaged with, but you lit up there with the things people shouldn't say. I saw you kind of jump out of your seat. But part of it is, how do you ready your own soul and your own emotions, knowing that people are going to say things that are really not helpful?
5: I don't think you can ever ready your soul.
11: You didn't have that experience where you
5: I had that, and
11: okay.
5: I got angry because I didn't think he was in a better place.
11: Right.
5: I mean, yes, of course he was. I knew, I had the assurance that Bobby had an eternal life. But when people said that, it made me mad. And the other thing that I hope that people understand this is that I don't want to talk about how he died. And it's almost like people want assurance, well, that's not going to happen to me. He died of cancer. I would rather talk about what was he like. So what I've learned is going through the process when I meet somebody who says, oh, I can relate, my child died. Tell me about your child. I found that people that I know said, well, I didn't want to ask you because I didn't want to make you sad. Well, I'm going to be sad anyway. So right. go ahead.
11: But talk about those great attributes, what he was, who he was.
5: Exactly. He was fun.
11: He
5: was witty. He was cutting sometimes, but always in a funny way.
11: Yeah.
5: But the grief share thing is, so when you talk about being ready, Mike and I started attending a grief share group. And after 2 weeks, we just said, it is way too early. We are not ready for this.
11: Yeah.
5: So we waited an entire probably 6 to 8 months where we then started another grief share group, and it was time. It was like, okay, now we can talk about it. We can share with others and find those people who we feel safe with.
11: Yeah, and that did bring you a sense of comfort.
5: Comfort, and I won't say closure, because there is no closure.
7: Yeah. Right. And no comparison is important. And being able to be in your story and have empathy for others and others to have empathy for you, that's what's key. And you do have to be braced for different responses and
11: right.
7: be gracious with others
11: right.
7: And gracious with yourself.
11: Right. And to defend those people, they don't know. They haven't gone through it either, probably. They've never sat and really thought about, what do I do for a friend who's grieving?
5: Yeah.
11: I mean, you've got to be patient, think about that, be ready with a scripture or two, but it's not something we encounter all the time.
7: Well, we want control and answers and put a bow on it. And that's, again, to be gracious, we're all looking for, are we okay in this world? And so death is not what we were made for. Loss is not what we were made for. And so it's, in a sense, human and natural to have some discomfort with it.
11: Yeah.
7: That's normal.
11: You, Jeremy, talk about the 3 C's of getting through grief. Let's make sure we hit those.
7: Yeah, there's 3 practical things. Choose, connect, and communicate. So choose how you will handle the hard day.

0: I mean, this can build on itself in a very negative way. You know, this bad result, this bad situation that occurred, loss of a loved one, and then it can spiral into other things. What are some of the signs that, we need to be aware of in our own hearts, but also with those we love around us if they go through some difficulty? What are signs that we should be watching for in ourselves and in those we love to say, we better get some help?
1: There's a quote, again, David Kessler, what we run from pursues us, what we face transforms us. So one sign would be if you know that you're saying, I don't want to face it, I'm not going to face it, I'm not going to look at it, not going to look at it, and it will pursue you. And so having, it's kind of like climbing up the high dive. You ever do that as a kid, the high jump? And it's like, I think I can do that. And you get up and you look down and you're like, nope, not jumping off this.
0: Right.
1: It's having someone in the Lord Jesus and the Holy Spirit as your helper to climb the high dive and say, I'm going to dive into what I need to rather than avoid.
0: Yeah.
1: And so some of the, you know, obviously clinical body depression, things where you want to watch for signs of I'm not eating, I'm not drinking, or I'm overeating, or I'm using substance, or I'm escaping, or I'm numbing out. These are things that you want to get some attention on and help from. If you see that either over or underindulgent sleep issues, all of those things that can get into your body and your biochemistry and turn into a clinical depression.
0: Yeah, just be sensitive to changes.
1: Self-care is so important, and giving yourself permission. I took extra space and time in this last year, had a lot of conversation, did journaling. That tenderness with yourself, and if you're ministering to somebody in grief, just being extra empathetic and tender with the space and the time they need.
0: Kindness and gentleness.
2: Right. Sometimes all you need is just somebody to sit with you and not to give you any platitudes, but just to sit with you and be sympathetic or empathetic.
0: Let's end here, Jane. Psalm 23, especially verse 4, meant a lot to you. That's, you know, the great poetic verse of, although we walk through the valley of the shadow of death, I will fear no evil, right? Mm-hmm. How did that speak to your heart in Bobby's situation?
2: I dwelt a lot in that particular psalm because it was, I walk through the valley. I walk through. I'm not staying there. I'm not going to live here. I will stay here maybe for a year, but that's it. Then I'm walking through. And that it's a shadow. Death is a shadow. It's not the real thing. The real thing is the eternal life that we have after this life is done. That psalm was really my comfort.
0: Yeah, especially to look at it in that kind of detail and to understand it, how to apply it in your own life. That's so much of Scripture, right? Mm-hmm. How does this affect me? How does this speak to my heart in my situation?
2: Exactly.
0: And that's a great way to read the Psalms particularly. But, man, this has been really good. It has flown by. Always the beauty in the Christian community to want to be able to help others that are going through that shadow, right? Mm-hmm. That valley. So thanks for being with us, both of you.
1: And I just want to say that joy and sorrow both can coexist. It's not either or. It's not like when you're in mourning, you can't also be in the richness and the joy and the friendship of the Lord.
0: Yeah, so very good. So very good. This is the book, Jane's book, Hole in My Family Portrait. We do have that hole in our heart, too, as our nephew. And he was a good guy, you know. And your dad, I'm sure I didn't meet him, but I'm sure he was as well, obviously. And these are the things where life takes us out somehow, some way. And then those of us that are still here have to deal with that. So appreciate it. And I think you get the spirit of this. We're here to help. This is Focus on the Family's mission every day when we walk in. Jeremy and his team in the counseling department, literally think of them as waiting for your phone call. So avail yourself to Focus on the Family. I believe I can say we will help you. And I don't know what that'll look like, but I do believe in the team and our ability to deliver that help in Christ. And if you know somebody who's in this situation, a family member or friend, get a copy of Jane's book as a way of helping them begin that healing journey. We do it very simply. Make a gift of any amount, $5, $10. If you can't afford it, we'll trust others. We'll cover the cost of that. Just let us know that you need it, and we'll get it to you. And that's our way of investing in you.

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1: 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I'm able to love the Lord as I always have, and I'm drawing closer to Him every day. 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
6: With SRN News, I'm Bob Agnew in Washington. Debate continues today over the Fed decision yesterday to hike its short-term interest rate. The president and other growth advocates say those higher interest rates will be a drag on lending, investing, and consumer activity. Meanwhile, the Fed and its supporters view them as a proven way to reduce inflation pressures and preserve the spending power of American families. The Fed also argues that price stability supports long-term prosperity, and Fed credibility will help to anchor inflation expectations moving forward. Also at SRNnews.com, dramatic videos released yesterday showed the moment two Minneapolis officers were shot after racing to an upper floor of an apartment building in pursuit of a man who killed two people and wounded three others, including the mother of his own child. On Wall Street right now, the Dow Jones Industrial Average is up by 372 points, the NASDAQ up by 480. This is SRN News.
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7: Your Denver area forecast this afternoon, sky is going to be pretty cloudy, and that will keep our temps in check around the upper 70s, low 80s, a few late afternoon and evening showers and thunderstorms, and then skies will clear overnight. Low is going to fall to the upper 50s. May have some patchy fog in the metro early Friday, otherwise daytime sun will get us back to the low 80s, wrapping up the work week. As a more organized trough continues to slowly advance, Friday into the weekend, showers and thunder will be likely. Rain showers Friday night with some thunder, rain Saturday and Sunday. I'm meteorologist Don Walker.
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1: Go ahead and take your seats, and as you're doing that, if you'd please open with me in your Bibles to the book of Acts. This morning we are going to be in Acts chapter 27, so if you want to turn there, you can follow along as we study this morning. We have been going through a study here on Sunday mornings called Revolution, which we are now coming to the end of. We've been studying through the book of Acts and looking at the history of earliest Christianity as Jesus' disciples took the message of the gospel, this message of who Jesus is and what Jesus has done for us, and they took it out into the world. Next Sunday, we're going to be in our very last part of this study. We're going to be starting a new series called The Pursuit of Happiness the next week, which will be a study of Paul's letter to the Colossians. So be on the lookout for that. You know, the saying goes that all roads lead to Rome. And in the Roman Empire, that was literally true. In the Forum, which was in Rome, which is the main square, is the central plaza there in Rome, there stood an object which was called the Golden Milestone. And from that Golden Milestone began all the roads which led from Rome to every corner of the empire. And the mile markers throughout the Roman Empire all measured the distance from wherever they were back to the Golden Milestone in the Forum in Rome. So all the roads literally did lead to Rome, which at this time was the center of the world in every way of thinking. At the time of Jesus, Rome was easily the largest city in the world, by far. It was over 1 million people at that time. And try to imagine a city of 1 million people that doesn't have skyscrapers, that doesn't have, you know, big apartment buildings. I mean, this was a sprawling metropolis. Rome was also the political capital of the world. It was the cultural capital of the world at that time. And so you can imagine why someone like Paul the Apostle, the great first century evangelist, the missionary apostle, why he would have wanted so badly to go to Rome. And he writes about that desire to go to Rome several times in his letters. Because Paul had a vision. His vision was this, that if there could be a strong, healthy, vibrant church in Rome that had a missionary passion, that was burning with this kind of passion, then from Rome, they could go out and they could take that gospel of the good news of who Jesus is and what Jesus did. They could take it to the ends of the earth, to the entire world. And so at the end of the book of Acts, Paul's dream is finally coming true. Here where we pick up the story. He is on his way to Rome, and he has managed to get an all-expenses-paid trip. Sounds pretty nice. An all-expense-paid trip to the eternal city of Rome. You know, sailing through the Mediterranean on your way to the eternal city. How romantic does that sound? How many of you would love to do that? But the way that Paul got this all-expense-paid trip to Rome was through a very difficult process. It was through one that most of us wouldn't choose. He had been falsely accused of a crime, and when it came to trial, and it did become clear in the trial that he hadn't actually done anything wrong, the authorities still refused to release him. And they did this in order to gain political favor with the factions who didn't like Paul. And so Paul ended up being kind of stuck in this weird situation where he's not guilty, but yet they're not releasing him. And so he played the one card that he had in his hand, and that was this. He appealed his case to Rome. And this was something that you could do at that time if you felt that you were the victim of injustice or a miscarriage of justice in the court system. And so Paul is now going to be transported to Rome. He's going to be transported as a prisoner in custody, and he's going to be transported to await his trial before Caesar. The title of today's message is Shipwrecked, which kind of tells you what's going to happen on this journey already. But as we go through this text, there are three important things that we're going to be looking at. First of all, we're going to be talking about jumping ship. Secondly, we're going to talk about why is this happening? Why do storms happen in our lives? And thirdly, we're going to be talking about the personal pronouns. So jumping ship, why is this happening? And the personal pronouns. Let's begin by talking about jumping ship, and we'll begin reading Acts 27, starting in verse 1. When it was decided that we should sail for Italy, they delivered Paul and some other prisoners to a centurion of the Augustan cohort named Julius, and embarking in a ship of Adramyttium, which was about to sail to the ports along the coast of Asia, we put to sea, accompanied by Aristarchus. So here's Paul. He's being transported from Caesarea, which is where his trials took place, and he's being transported to Rome, and he's being transported along with some other prisoners who are also being taken to Rome. These other prisoners most likely were not going to Rome like Paul was to appeal their cases to Caesar. Most likely these were condemned criminals who were being taken to Rome to face death in the arenas. So at the time, the people of Rome would, they would gather like for sporting events in the arenas to watch convicted criminals fight to the death with gladiators, with each other, with wild beasts. And so the person in charge of them is a centurion named Julius. He's accompanying Paul, and Paul also has two close friends accompanying him on this journey. The first of these friends is named Aristarchus. And if that name sounds familiar, it should, because we've met this guy Aristarchus already two times in the book of Acts, and we're going to actually read his name in many of Paul's letters. Aristarchus was a friend and a traveling companion of Paul's. He was originally from Thessalonica, but he had come with Paul on that journey to Jerusalem a couple of years ago. And while Paul was arrested and in prison and going through this court system, Aristarchus had stuck with him and, you know, waited for him to get out, probably visiting him in prison. And now Paul's out of prison, Aristarchus gets on the boat with him and travels with him to Rome. I mean, talk about a faithful friend. But who was the other friend of Paul's who was on this boat with him? Do you know who it was? It was Luke. And how do we know that? Because again, Luke says, we got on the boat. We went on this way. This is the third of what are known as the we sections of the book of Acts, where Luke, the author, is writing his firsthand account because he was there. So Luke is also with Paul on this trip to he had come with Paul to Jerusalem. He had stuck with him through his imprisonment, and now he's accompanying him to Rome. Let's continue in verse 3. The next day we put in at Sidon, and Julius treated Paul kindly and gave him leave to go to his friends and be cared for. This is interesting, right? Most likely they are on a merchant vessel right now. It's probably a grain ship heading to Rome, and they were able to come aboard the ship as passengers. And so they have to make a few stops. They're not just going directly to Rome, and this is the first of their many stops. Now, even though Paul was in custody, this Roman centurion apparently gave him quite a bit of freedom. I mean, he tells him, hey, you know, they come to this port. Why don't you just go off for the afternoon, go hang out with your friends? Now, I find that intriguing that Paul, as a prisoner, would have been given this kind of freedom. It tells me that there must have been something about Paul's character that this centurion could see in him, having just been around him for a short time, that must have led him to say, okay, this is a trustworthy guy. I can let him go into town and he's going to come back. He trusts that Paul's not going to escape or run off. I also find it interesting that Paul didn't try to use this opportunity to escape, because he totally could have, right? I mean, like, if you're in prison and you ask the prison guards, hey, do you guys think I could go for a walk, like to the store and maybe visit some friends for the afternoon? I'll totally come back. Like, how many prisoners are they going to let do that? Like, none, right? Nobody's going to let you do that, because probably most prisoners won't come back. So Paul here, they say, yeah, go for a walk, go visit your friends. Paul has the perfect opportunity to escape and disappear forever, but he doesn't take it. Now you can imagine why that would be a temptation for someone in Paul's situation. He didn't actually do anything wrong. He's been a victim of injustice. He shouldn't be in this situation. And this is his golden opportunity to escape. Why not just take it? Maybe he could even justify it in his mind. Maybe God gave him this opportunity to escape. There's no FBI. There's no video surveillance. They're never going to catch him if he decides to disappear. But yet he doesn't do it. He goes, he visits his friends, and he comes right back to the ship, puts out his hands, and lets them put the handcuffs right back on him. Now, why would he do that? I'll tell you why. Here's why. Because Paul was absolutely convinced that even though this situation wasn't fair, even though it wasn't right, even though it was a bad situation, he was convinced that this was God's plan for him and for his life, and he wasn't willing to jump ship. Now, how about you? I wonder, have you ever been tempted to jump ship? on your marriage maybe, on your job, on some responsibility that you have. I want you to see this. Paul didn't jump ship because he believed that even though this situation wasn't easy, it wasn't even fair, it was God's plan for his life to ride out this storm, to go to Rome, and to fulfill God's calling for his life. And so we read in verse 4, putting out to sea from there, we sailed under the lee of Cyprus because the winds were against us. Now let me ask you that. Have you ever felt that way? Have you ever felt that the winds are against you? That nothing seems to be working in your favor? And maybe you've thought, you know what? Nothing's working out. I should just jump ship. I should just bail out. I should just give in. After all, the winds are against me. Nothing's working in my favor. Why should I go on fighting against this? But yet again, that's not what Paul did, and it's probably not what you should do either. And we'll talk about this more as we continue through this section. Verse 5. When we had sailed across the open sea along the coast of Cilicia and Pamphylia, we arrived to Myra in Lycia. There the centurion found a ship of Alexandria sailing for Italy and put us on board. And we sailed slowly for a number of days and arrived with difficulty off Cnidus. And as the wind did not allow us to go any further, and we sailed under the lee of Crete off Salome. Coasting along it with difficulty, we came to a place called Fair Havens, which is near the city of Lycia. So they change ships, they get on another merchant ship heading to Italy now, and they come to this place called Fair Havens, which is actually, as we're going to see, a very misleading name. It's kind of like when you go to those, you know, some dumpy town out in the middle of nowhere, and it has a name like Sunnyville, and you're like, oh, this place is terrible. It is Fair Havens. It's like the worst place around. Notice again, though, in verse 7, I want you to see this. It says, we sailed slowly and with much difficulty. Verse 8, we coasted along with difficulty. I want you to see that's the kind of characteristic. Nothing is working in their favor. There is a great temptation in these kind of situations to say, you know what? Why even try? Nothing's working out. Everything seems to be against us. Maybe we should just jump ship. Verse 9, since much time had passed and the voyage was now dangerous because even the fast was already over, Paul advised them saying, sirs, I perceive that the voyage will be with injury and much loss, not only of the cargo in the ship, but also of our lives. But the centurion paid attention to the pilot and to the owner of the ship more than to what Paul said. And because the harbor was not suitable to spend the winter in, the majority decided to put out to sea from there on a chance that somehow they could reach Phoenix, a harbor of Crete, facing both southwest and northwest, and spend the winter there. Now, in verse 9, it mentions a fast. The fast being mentioned there is the Day of Atonement, which happens in October. And so, in other words, what's happening is they've gotten into the latter part of the year when it's not safe to be sailing on the sea. And so Paul gives his advice. He says, we shouldn't be doing this, guys. This is not going to end well. This isn't good. I don't think we should go. But again, no one listens to Paul's advice. They totally ignore his advice. And you think about it, why should they listen to his advice? I mean, who is this guy? He's a preacher, right? They're sailors, they're professionals, they do this all the time. Why should they listen to what the preacher has to say? Well, Paul actually knew more about sailing than they probably gave him credit for. Because during his time as a missionary, we know that Paul sailed a lot on the sea. He traveled by boat a lot. In fact, in his second letter to the Corinthians, Paul says, at one point he says that he had been in three different shipwrecks, and in one of them he spent a night and a day on the open sea, like Titanic style, like holding on to a piece of wood and hoping that you don't get hypothermia. Paul's been there before. He's crashed before. He knows what it's like to get in the shipwreck, and he says, guys, I don't think that we should be doing this. But again, they don't take Paul's advice. They decide we're going to push on a little further and see if we can make it to this other port.
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1: Now, how many of you can relate to Paul in this case? He knows what he's talking about, but they just blow him off. They just write him off. They ignore his advice. And there can be, in those times, a temptation to say, you know what? If you don't want to listen to what I have to say, if you're just going to write me off, I don't think what you're doing here, this is not a good idea. I don't think this is what we should be doing. You know what? Maybe I should just leave. Maybe I should just jump ship and bail out. This isn't going the way I want it to, so I'm out of here. But again, that's not what Paul did. Now let's continue from verse 13. Now when the south wind blew softly, doesn't that sound romantic? Supposing that they had obtained their purpose, they weighed anchor and sailed along Crete close to the shore. And when the south wind blew gently, see, what's happening here is saying that finally things started to look like they were working in their favor. And they said, hey, look, everything seems to be saying that we should go. So let's go. But verse 14, but soon a tempestuous wind called the nor'easter struck down from the land. Now, a nor'easter is basically a hurricane that happens on the Mediterranean Sea. So just when it seemed like things were starting to work in their favor, here comes this hurricane. Verse 15, we read this. When the ship was caught and would not face the wind, we gave way to it and were driven along. Running under the lee of a small island called Cauda, we managed with difficulty to secure the ship's boat. This boat that they're talking about here, this is kind of a dinghy or a life raft or a lifeboat that they would drag behind the bigger ship in case they needed to use it to get to shore. And in the event of a storm, what they would do is they would pull it in with this rope and they would kind of fasten it on the stern, or as I like to call it, the back of the boat, because I don't even know any of these nautical terms. So the back of the boat, they put the dinghy, the lifeboat on the back of the boat. Verse 17. After hoisting it up, they used supports to undergird the ship. Then, fearing that they would run aground on the Syrtis, they lowered the gear, and thus they were driven along. Since we were violently storm-tossed, they began the next day to jettison the cargo, and on the third day, they threw the ship's tackle overboard with their own hands. When neither sun nor stars appeared for many days, and no small tempest lay on us, all hope of us being saved was lost and abandoned. Now just think about this scene. Picture the scene in your mind. It's stormy. It's scary. You're just being driven along by the sea. You've stopped, you know, directing the boat at this point. You're just kind of like, okay, wherever the storm wants to take us, you can't see the sky. You have no idea where you're at. It's raining hard on you for days without end. You have no GPS. You have no radio to call for help. There's no Coast Guard to come and help you. There's nothing. You're absolutely helpless. Verse 21, since they had been for a long time without food, Paul stood among them and he said this, men, you should have listened to me. Great. That's the I told you so type of thing. I told you we shouldn't have set sail from Crete. We wouldn't have incurred this injury and loss. Verse 22. Now I urge you, take heart, for there will be no loss of life among you, only of the ship. For this very night there stood before me an angel of God, the God to whom I belong and whom I worship. And he said, do not be afraid, Paul. You must stand before Caesar, and behold, God has granted you all those who sail with you. So take heart, men, for I have faith in God that it will be exactly as I was told. But we must run aground on some island. These people are told that they can be sure they are not going to die. Paul tells them they're all ready to die. Paul says, no, God spoke to me and he told me we're all going to survive. Everything's going to be lost, but we're all going to make it through. Now, this was a message of hope. This is a message of hope from God. And these people who had formerly ignored what Paul had to say, now they're coming to grips with the fact that they're about to die. And in that moment, they now are more open to hearing what Paul has to say. And so Paul uses this opportunity to share with them a message of hope from God. You know, it's been said that there are no atheists in foxholes. That's kind of the situation too. When you're about to crash and die, you start being more open to thinking about God. You know, I wonder, do you have a message of hope that you could share with a person who is being tossed by the storms of life and isn't sure that they're going to make it? As Christians, we have the greatest message of hope that the world has ever known. It is a message of hope which goes beyond death. And I would encourage you, make sure that you know that message. Make sure it's embedded in your heart and in your mind. First of all, for yourself, but also for the people around you who need to hear it. But see, Paul, he never would have had this opportunity to speak to these men about this hope that he has if he hadn't gone through the storm himself. He never would have had this opportunity to share with these people the message of hope from God if he had jumped ship because things weren't going the way that he had wanted them to go. Let's continue verse 27. When the 14th night had come and we were being driven across the Adriatic Sea, about midnight, the sailors suspected that they were nearing land. So they took a sounding and found 20 fathoms. A little farther on, they sounded again and found 15 fathoms. And fearing that they might run aground on the rocks, they let down 4 anchors from the stern and they prayed for day to come. And as the sailors were seeking to escape from the ship and had lowered the ship's boat into the sea under pretense of laying out anchors for the bow, Paul said to the centurion and the soldiers, "Unless these men stay in the ship, you cannot be saved." Then the soldiers cut away the ropes of the ship's boat and let it go. So the waters have calmed down a little bit. They don't know exactly where they are, but they're worried about running aground because there was this thing which mentioned here called the Syrtis. And what the Syrtis is, it's a big sandbar in the Mediterranean. And it's kind of like the Bermuda Triangle. It's like a graveyard for ships and vessels on the sea. And so they're worried about running into it. So they start taking these soundings. They realize they're getting, you know, they're getting near some kind of land or something. And so the sailors, they get together and they come up with a plan. There's only one lifeboat, that dinghy, which they attached to the back of the boat earlier. Now, there are 276 people, we read at the end of the chapter, on this boat. But you can only fit like 10, 20 people in the lifeboat. So what are you going to do? Well, these sailors say, you know what? Forget these other guys. Let's get our sailors together and we're just going to pretend like we're working on the boat, but in reality, we're going to drop the lifeboat and we're going to get out of here and we're going to be safe, but I don't know about those other guys. They'll be on their own. But see, that's a problem, right? Because if they are the ones who know how to run the boat, they know how to take the soundings, they know how to navigate the boat, they're just going to leave everybody else kind of on their own. Everybody else is going to be in trouble. So Paul tells the soldiers, look, if those sailors leave, we're all going to die. Don't let them do that or we will die. And so the soldiers cut away the lifeboat so that no one can use it. So they're in this together. Now let's read to the end of the chapter and then we'll make our application. Verse 33. As day was about to dawn, Paul urged them to take food, saying, "Today is the 14th day that you have continued in suspense and without food, having taken nothing. Therefore, I urge you to take some food. It will give you strength, for not a hair is to perish from the head of any of you." And when he said these things, he took bread, and giving thanks to God in the presence of all, he broke it and began to eat. Now from verse 39, when it was day, they did not recognize the land, but they noticed a bay with a beach on which they planned, if possible, to run the ship ashore. So they cast off the anchors, let them into the sea, and at the same time loosened the ropes that tied the rudders, and then hoisting the foresail to the wind, they made for the beach. But striking a reef, they ran the vessel aground. The bow struck and remained immovable, and the stern was broken up by the surf. The soldiers' plan was to kill the prisoners, lest any should swim away and escape. But the centurion, wishing to save Paul, kept them from carrying out their plan, and he ordered those who could swim to jump overboard first and make for the land, the rest on planks or on pieces of the ship. And so it was that all were brought safely to the land. So just as God said would happen in the vision, everyone survived. That word that the Lord gave to Paul gave him so much confidence in the midst of that storm, didn't it? And let me tell you what, the same is true for you and for me. We are able to have an incredible confidence no matter what storms await us in this life if we know that we will indeed reach our final destination. That is the promise of the gospel, that because of what Jesus did for us, we have God's promise that we will indeed get to our destination. And to know that, it gives you an incredible confidence. It gives you an incredible boldness as you navigate this life. But let me point out something to you here. Still on this topic of jumping ship, did you notice that there's kind of an apparent contradiction here in what happens? On the one hand, Paul says at the beginning, "I had this vision. God spoke to me. We're all going to survive. None of us are going to die." And then a little bit later, some of the sailors try to escape with the boat, and Paul says, "If you don't stay, we're all going to die," right? So you kind of wonder, well, which is it? Right. So do you see the problem? God has spoken. Nobody's going to die. It's absolutely certain. I know it will happen. And yet he sees the sailors leaving and he says, unless those guys stay, we're all going to die. So which one is it? Is it that God is in charge, that God has determined beforehand that everyone's going to live? If so, well, then who cares if those guys leave? Let them go, you know? It's already been determined. It's set in stone. You're not going to change what God already decided. It's either one or the other, right? It's either that God's in control, in which case, what we do doesn't really matter.
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7: With SRN News, I'm Mike Newman, Washington. The mayor of Los Angeles has stepped down from the homeless agency in her city, which is being closely scrutinized now for mismanaging fraudulent use of taxpayer dollars meant to help the needy.
8: Democrat Karen Bass is no longer on the governing board of the problem-riddled L.A. Homeless Services Authority Commission. Her office says because she's running for re-election in November, she will be appointing a new member to fill her spot. The agency, under close scrutiny for how it has spent and mismanaged millions of taxpayer dollars, as the city has one of the worst homeless problems in the country. Laura Winters reporting.
7: Dramatic new videos released today show the moment two Minneapolis officers were shot after racing to an upper floor of an apartment building in pursuit of a man who had killed two people and wounded three others. The videos were released by the city of Minneapolis. 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
10: Your Denver area forecast this afternoon, sky is going to be pretty cloudy, and that will keep our temps in check around the upper 70s and low 80s. A few late afternoon and evening showers and thunderstorms, and then skies will clear overnight. Low is going to fall to the upper 50s. May have some patchy fog in the metro early Friday, otherwise daytime sun will get us back to the low 80s, wrapping up the work week. As a more organized trough continues to slowly advance, Friday into the weekend, showers and thunder will be likely. Rain showers Friday night with some thunder, rain Saturday and Sunday. I'm meteorologist Don Watson.
11: Current temperature
12: 77 degrees.
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1: Soon your trials will be over.
2: It's interesting because it has been decreed by the eternal counsel of God that Christ should die for the world. So when Caiaphas advanced his evil purpose, little did he know he was advancing the kingdom of God. It's the same thing when Joseph, after he was revealed to his brothers there, okay? And we look at Joseph and how Joseph's brothers thought that they would defeat the counsel of God by having him over them, sells him into slavery, only to find out in Genesis 50, verse 20, when he's talking to them, he says, But as for you, you meant evil against me, but God meant it for good in order to bring it about as this day to save many people alive. What you meant for evil, God was going to turn around for good. This is why when you see some evil things happen in this world, or that cosmic burp of a hurricane that comes in and decimates a certain area like that has happened in Asheville, I believe in the determined purpose and counsel of God, that somehow God is going to turn that around for his good. And we're going to be announcing here in the next few weeks of a team of people that we're going to bring out there to Asheville to do relief work. And we're probably going to do this 3-4 times a year, that we're going to be taking teams out to Asheville to help. We saw this with Hurricane Katrina and other hurricanes, that we've done this before. And it's amazing when you see God's people come out to help, how God uses that to advance his kingdom. And so we're going to be able to see that happen probably in the next few years if the Lord should tarry. So I'm excited about seeing those teams go out there and being a part of some of those teams and just coming back with the praise reports of seeing what God is doing. So again, there are many plans in a man's heart. Nevertheless, the Lord's counsel that will stand. So going to Exodus 23:23, for my angel will go before you, bring you into the Amorites and the Hittites, the Perizzites, the Canaanites, the Hivites, the Jebusites. Make your own joke. And I will cut them off. The word cut off there in the Hebrew is kiched, and it means to destroy, annihilate, to not be seen again. In other words, these people groups will never be powerful enough to ever threaten you again. However, that's based on the next verse. You shall not bow down to their gods, nor serve them, nor do according to their works, for you shall utterly overthrow them, completely break down their sacred pillars. The reason that these people's groups are being replaced from their land is because of their idolatry. These people, these tribes, these clans, they have false worship to false gods. These false gods that they've worshipped have turned them into very wicked and vile and violent people. Because this is the reason that God is removing them. All right? And so, you need to understand something. You become what you worship or who you worship. I want you to go over here to Psalm 115. Psalm 115. This is so important that you know this, that God said this twice. He says it here in Psalm 115. He says it again in Psalm 135. Exact same verses that I'm going to read is spoken of in Psalm 135 as well. But in verse 3, it says, but our God is in heaven, and he does whatever he pleases. Psalm 115, verse 3. Their idols are silver and gold, the work of man's hands. They have mouths, but they do not speak. This is speaking of the idols they've created. Eyes they have, but they do not see. They have ears, but they do not hear. Noses they have, but they do not smell. They have hands, but they do not handle. Feet they have, but they do not walk. Nor do they mutter through their throat. Those who make them are like them. And so is everyone who trusts them. You are who you worship. You are who you worship. And so if you worship money, you're going to become very shallow and selfish and very materialistic. Since God is love and we worship God, it should make us people who are of love. If your God is the God of lust, the God of violence, the God of perversion, then you're going to become a very violent, you're going to become a very lustful and perverted person. These were the gods that they worshipped. And God warns them not to serve these gods or you're going to become just like them. And just like God is judging them, he's going to have to then judge you. So God tells them to completely break down their sacred pillars. In other words, get rid of all reminders of these other gods and how they were worshipped, so as not to be a snare or a stumbling block to the people, out of sight, out of mind. So get rid of it altogether, destroy it. Exodus 23:25, so you shall serve the Lord your God. He will bless your bread and your water, and I will take sickness away from the midst of you. No one shall suffer miscarriage or be barren in your land. I will fulfill the number of your days. So he gives them an incentive to be obedient. They are going to be supernaturally healthy. They're going to have supernatural longevity of life. There's going to be no sickness, no barrenness for women. Everyone's going to have a full long life filled with prosperity in the land. You can read about this in Deuteronomy 28 and 29. Here are the blessings if you obey me and worship me only. Here are the blessings. Guess what? Everything's going to be fruitful in the land. But if you don't, here are the cursings. Your land's going to suffer drought. You are going to have miscarriage. You are going to be barren. You are going to have sickness and disease. You are going to have all these other things. But if you obey me and worship me only, no barrenness in the land. How awesome is that? It is so that in Isaiah, when it says, look, the whole reason I've raised you up as a nation is to be a light to the Gentiles, the rest of the nation, so that when people from foreign lands come to trade and visit and do all that stuff, then as soon as they walk in the land, they're noticing, have you noticed that in the last couple of days, the week that we've been traveling through Israel, we have never seen anyone begging? We have not seen anybody with any sickness and disease. We see no lepers here in the land. And have you noticed that their streams are full and that all the trees are green and their crops are lush, and have you noticed that every, you know, place we've passed, the kids are out playing, and wow, look at the fruitfulness of the land. We don't even see one person begging. We haven't seen anyone sick. We haven't, because back then, as today, they attribute your prosperity to whoever it is that you worship. And they're going to say, who is your God? And then you're going to be able to say, well, that would be Yahweh. That'd be the Lord. Dude, you should go to Jerusalem and see the temple, you know. And then as you make that trek again, just the fruitfulness in the land. Well, guess what? The foreigners never were able to see that. Why? Because they never just worshiped God and God only. And so when they came through land, guess what they saw? They saw people begging. They saw sickness. They saw disease. They saw people who were barren. They saw what, well, what they would see in their land. Why should we worship your God? The same thing is happening here that's happening at our land. So why is your God better than ours? So they're not able to see that. Okay? They were never able to see that. In Exodus 23:27, it says, I will send my fear before you. I will cause confusion among all the people to whom you come and will make all your enemies turn their backs to you. Remember Rahab? Remember as they're going into Jericho, and so he sends some spies to kind of spy out Jericho, Joshua does, and so the spies run to Rahab's house to be hidden by her, because the king of Jericho heard about how that Israel sent spies into their city, and so they're looking, hunting them down. Rahab hides them, and then afterwards, we read this. It's awesome, in Joshua 2:9. And so Rahab is speaking to them and says, and said to the men, I know that the Lord has given you the land, and the terror of you has fallen on us, and that all the inhabitants of the land are faint-hearted because of you. Now I'm going to have you look at something here. This is Rahab speaking. Okay, this is Rahab speaking. She says this. I know that Yahweh. How does she know the personal name of God? How does she know that this is how they address their God, Yahweh? How does she know that? Because God makes himself known, that's why. In ways that we don't even know or understand. But she calls their God, hey, I know your God. She doesn't say that. I know Yahweh, your God. I know Yahweh has given you the land. God says here, I'll put my fear before you. Before you even get to the land, I'll put my fear. and that the terror of you has fallen on us, and that all the inhabitants of the land are faint-hearted because of you. Not just the people there in Jericho, and all the land that they've come to take over. They've heard from the Hittites, the Jebusites, all the other ites, you know, in Canaan. And they're all afraid. They're all faint-hearted. They've heard about what God did with you in Egypt. They've heard about all this, that God and his name is Yahweh. They've heard all this. They know all this. In Joshua 2:9, it's just amazing how she speaks there. Then we see in Joshua 9, the Gibeonites. They deceive Joshua. They get together with their leaders, and they said, okay, let's put on old raggedy clothes. Let's put on old sandals. Let's put on, let's get moldy bread, and let's get some old wineskins that are tattered, about to fall apart. And we'll go to them and say that we're from a faraway land, but we just want to make a covenant with you. And so they do that. And you read in Joshua 9, verse 14, but they did not seek the Lord when they showed up. So in their own wisdom, they're going, okay, well, if they're not inside the land, then sure, let's make a covenant with them. We will not attack you. We will not kill you. We'll let you live. We'll be a good neighbor to you and all that kind of stuff. And then 3 days in, all of a sudden they come across them. And there are those guys that came to him and said, we're from a faraway land. And so they ask him, in verse 24, he says, so they answer Joshua, because they ask him, why'd you do this? So they answer Joshua and says, because your servants were clearly told, look at this, Yahweh, your God, commanded his servant Moses to give you all the land and to destroy all the inhabitants of the land before you. Therefore, we were very much afraid for our lives because of you and have done this thing. Every single one of these people know that the God of Israel is Yahweh. And they're afraid, just like it says here, I will send my fear before you. And I will cause confusion among the people. And that's exactly what's happening here. And I also think this speaks of the believer in Christ today. The devil and his minions are terrified of you if you've received Jesus. If you're a Christian, if you're a believer in the Lord Jesus Christ dying for your sin on the cross, if you're an actual believer, Satan is terrified of you. Why? Because the living God dwells in you. When you receive Jesus, the Holy Spirit comes inside of you. You know who he's not afraid? He's not afraid of the Christian that doesn't know that and doesn't know the Word of God. Instead, he scares them and thinks that he is more than he is, because he's already a defeated foe. But if he can make you believe he's not a defeated foe, if he can make you believe that he is stronger than you, and you don't know the verse that says, greater is he that is in me than he that is in the world, and you don't know your position in Christ, that you have the living God inside of you, that all authority has been given to God, been given to Jesus, who is at the right hand of the Father, says all authority has been given over all powers and principalities have been given to him. And if you receive Jesus and the Holy Spirit, God himself comes, then all authority over powers and principalities, you're over as well. And if you know that, yes, Satan, his demons, terrified of you, if you know that. And you know that if there's any sort of spiritual weirdness going on, you go immediately to prayer. Satan doesn't want you to know about that. He doesn't want you to know about that. It's interesting because in James, it says, you believe that there is one God, you do well. Even the demons believe and tremble. They're terrified of God. They're terrified of the Holy Spirit that's inside of you. They're terrified of that. And so it goes on. And it says in verse 28, I will send hornets before you, which shall drive out the Hivite, the Canaanite, the Hittite from before you. Wow. Not all of them, but there'll be some towns that God will send hornets to. And as the swarves keep inching forward, they're moving back. And next thing you know, that town, as Israel kind of comes into the land, they go to this town and there's nobody there. Why? Because hornets had come before. And they're going, where'd all the people go? Why is the livestock still here? Why, you know, why are these houses here and the fruit is on the vine and all this stuff? Where'd everybody go? God had scared them out because of the hornet. The word hornet here is siraha, and it means hornet or stinging wasp. Here's a picture of a wasp and a hornet, you know. Here's the hornet. It's a little bit bigger. Okay, it's a little bit bigger. And You know, the difference between a bee and wasp and hornets is a bee can sting you once, and it's dead. You know, and a hornet can keep on stinging. You know, same with a wasp, as you know. How many people have been stung by a wasp before? Or hornet? Lots of you. Gosh, man. What was your sin? No, I'm just kidding. You know, a bee, it's just one. It's over. You know, their cause is always a lot more noble. Okay? They're there to protect the queen, and so they're fully committed, one and done. You know, it's over for them. And every time, we don't know this, but in bee language, they're going, protect the queen, long live the queen. And they just go, boom. I have a friend, we were in his backyard, he had just built out this deck and put up the railing, and he put all these lights underneath it, these LED lights under the railing, and he was going to explain to me where they were, and he puts his hand under the railing there, and there was a wasp nest there. And so he starts dancing this jig, his flip-flops go flying, and he's going, ah, like that. And I'm going, I didn't know LED lights could shock you like that. And I'm going, what is going on? He's going, ah. And I go, what happened? It was hilarious. I mean, his flip-flops went flying. He was going, oh, my gosh, like this. And he was yelling. And I'm going, what is going on? And he goes, oh, there's wasps under there. And we looked under there, and there's this little hive that was there. And his little fingers were, like, crawling towards it as he was showing me like this underneath. And he got zapped, you know, like about 8 times before he could even bring his hand out of there, you know. And so, you know, I explained to him, you know, we have dominion over these little Beelzebubs. So let's go to Home Depot and get some spray and show them this is your yard. Okay. So again, here you have hornets that drove out on many of the towns there. So when they showed up, they didn't have any fight to do. Not all of them, very few of them, but that's how they got some of those towns. And then in verse 30 it says, little by little, I will draw them out from before you until you have increase and you inherit the land. Notice he doesn't do it all at once. It's not as once they crossed the River Jordan there that God sent hornets to drive everyone out and there wasn't anything they had to do. That's not how it happened. It was little by little. They did it little by little. And so that tells us that the victory doesn't come all at once in the way of you being able to partake of that victory. And so, again, I look at this and it speaks of our Christian life. You do not become super Christian, this amazing Christ-like person, the moment you receive Jesus. Instead, that sanctification process begins. Little by little, you begin to learn to walk in the Spirit. Little by little, your sanctification brings you into maturity. Little by little, you learn what it is to suffer for the namesake of Christ. Philippians 1:6 says, being confident of this very thing, that he has begun a good work and you will complete it until the day of Jesus Christ. And so you will be complete in Christ, but it happens little by little. Our journey of faith is little by little. How he shows you how to pray, that happens little by little. You learn to listen to him little by little. Little by little, he shows you how to worship him. He shows you how to share your faith. Little by little, he shows you how to overcome temptation, how to use your spiritual gift for the body of Christ, how to suffer for his glory. Little by little, God will show you how to lay up treasure in heaven. Little by little, God will show you more to be heavenly minded, be more concerned about the eternal things of God. Little by little, you become more like Christ. Verse 31, I will set your bounds from the Red Sea to the Sea of Cilicia, from the desert to the river, for I will deliver the inhabitants of the land into your hand, and you shall drive them out before you. I like this. I will deliver the inhabitants of the land into your hand. You shall drive them out before you. There are things that you need to do. In James, it tells us, be a doer of the word and not hearers only, deceiving yourself. It goes on and says, but he who looks into the perfect law of liberty, continues in it, is not a forgetful hearer, but a doer of the work.

okay? And even a little bit outside of the, on the other side of the Jordan when, in Solomon's reign, okay? But they didn't have all of this. We don't have time, but if you read Numbers chapter 34, boundaries are given to them before they go in the promised land. And it's pretty much just this right here is all that's being given to them in Numbers. And you kind of go, well, what happened to these boundaries that was given to them in Genesis 15 and here in Exodus 23? Why are the boundaries different? Well, God showed me, and I was so excited about this. Ah, but look at the time. I'm kidding. When has time ever kept me from going on? So I just want to show you this in Deuteronomy 19, and then we'll kind of end with this. But in Deuteronomy 19, as God is speaking to them about the cities of refuge, that when you go into the land, you're going to have cities of refuge, all of a sudden you see this and you go, whoa. It says, now if the Lord your God enlarges your territory, as he swore to your fathers, look at that, Abraham, Isaac, and Jacob. As he swore to your fathers in Genesis chapter 15, as well as with Jacob and Isaac, and tells them about the land that is being spoken of here in Exodus 23. He says, as he swore, as I enlarge your territory to what? To be, like I showed you on that map there. As he swore to your fathers and gives you the land which he promised to give your fathers. But, and if you keep all these commandments and do them, which I command you today, love the Lord your God and walk always in his ways, always in his ways, always in his ways. Then you shall add three more cities for yourself besides these three. Interesting. They did not always worship him. That's the problem. That's why they didn't get the remainder of this land. But the land is still promised to him and his descendants. The interesting thing is that the condition for remaining on the land is that they had to worship him. Well, you read in Ezekiel 37 and 38 how God has brought them back into the land, you know. And so in Amos 9:15 it says this, I will plant them in their land, and no longer shall they be pulled up from the land I have given them, says the Lord your God. And no one's going to pull them out. It's going to look like they're going to get uprooted again when the nations come against them in the seven-year tribulation period, but Jesus comes back just in time so they are never really uprooted from that land. And so in verse 32 and 33, it says, they shall make no covenant with them, nor with their gods. They shall not dwell in your land, lest they make you sin against me. For if you serve their gods, it will surely be a snare. The word snare there is mokesh, and it means bait, lure, a noose, a hook.

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7: Shalom, beloved. I'm Rabbi Schneider. There's a type of peace that the world gives, but the problem is it's fleeting and superficial. As soon as our circumstances change, the peace goes away. But the peace God imparts is deep. It's rooted in something unshakable, God Himself. Jesus said this, "Peace I leave with you. My peace I give to you, not as the world gives do I give to you." God wants to impart His peace into you and I, but we have to make space for Him in our lives to receive it. So, beloved, let's open our souls by putting God first in our lives. Because when we do, we create a channel for the Spirit of God to fill us, grounding us in the eternal peace of our Creator that can never be shaken.
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12: With SRN News, I'm Bob Agnew in Washington. President Trump continues to put down the Fed's decision to raise interest rates, something that the federal regulators believe would be good for the U.S. economy by keeping inflation in check. The president fears it will dampen economic growth, especially for U.S. companies trying to do business overseas. Tickle Me Elmo, Bingo, and the Playground Slide among the finalists for the National Toy Hall of Fame this year. The lineup also includes Care Bears, Yahtzee, Mahjong, and Pokemon trading cards. The hall announced 12 finalists for the class of 2026 on Wednesday. It's been a booming session on Wall Street as investors cheer two good pieces of economic news, especially the latest jobs report, which the jobless claims are far lower than forecast. As always, something is greeted with open arms on Wall Street. Right now, the Dow is up 327. Points and NASDAQ up about 431. 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
13: Denver weather.
14: Your Denver area forecast this afternoon, sky is going to be pretty cloudy, and that will keep our temps in check around the upper 70s, low 80s. A few late afternoon and evening showers and thunderstorms, and then skies will clear overnight. Low is going to fall to the upper 50s. May have some patchy fog in the metro early Friday, otherwise daytime sun will get us back to the low 80s, wrapping up the work week. As a more organized trough continues to slowly advance, Friday into the weekend, showers and thunder will be likely. Rain showers Friday night with some thunder, rain Saturday and Sunday. I'm meteorologist Don Watson.
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16: 80 degrees.
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18: When we're hurting, we long for answers. We want God to explain Himself, to justify the pain, to make sense of the struggle. But what if He has something better in mind than answers? Well, today on Insight for Living, Chuck Swindoll continues Job's remarkable encounter with the living God. A God who responds not with explanations, but but with a view of himself that changes everything. Along the way, we'll discover what it truly means to surrender our will to his. Picking up our study in Job 38, Chuck titled his message, A Penetrating Reproof from the Almighty.
9: Here's a man covered with boils, waiting for comfort and needing help. And along comes the living God who has known the whole story from start to finish. He doesn't give Job any answers to his questions. He doesn't apologize for having been silent so long. He doesn't give a hint about the whole thing between himself and Satan way back when it all started. He doesn't acknowledge that Job has been through deep struggles. When he finally speaks, he speaks in a reproof. Have you ever in your life commanded the morning and caused the dawn to know its place? Now he moves to the sun, this greater light by day, that it might take hold of the ends of the earth and the wicked be shaken out of it. Verse 16, have you entered into the springs of the sea or walked in the recesses of the deep? Have the gates of death been revealed to you? Have you seen the gates of deep darkness? Have you understood the expanse of the earth? Tell me if you know all this. Quite a set of questions, isn't it? If that isn't enough, he introduces him to the animal kingdom. Verse 39. He moves there next. This is good. Can you hunt the prey for the lion? Can you satisfy the appetite of the young lions when they crouch in their dens and lie in wait? 41. Who prepares for the raven its nourishment when its young cry to God and wander about without food? Do you know the time the mountain goats give birth? You observe the calving of the deer? If you love animals, you'll enjoy this section. It's here that he talks about the lion, the raven, the wild goat, the deer, the wild donkey, the wild ox, the ostrich, the horse, the hawk, and the eagle. They're all paraded before Job in this most creative reproof. Job is watching one animal after another go by, and the one who made them is introducing him to each one, asking questions Job can't answer. Verse 5, the wild donkey. Verse 9, the wild ox. Verse 13, this is one of my favorites, the ostrich. What a funny creature, the ostrich. Wings flap joyously with the pinion and plumage of love, for she abandons her eggs to the earth and warms them in the dust. And then she forgets that a foot may crush them or that a wild beast may trample them. You know, she's not really bright. The ostrich is not that bright. I made her like that. She treats her young cruelly, as if they were not hers. Verse 17, because God has made her forget wisdom. Made him a little dull. By the way, that's a great verse for you when you don't have an answer. You could say, God made me forget wisdom and has not given me a share of understanding. How about the horse? Verse 19. And how about the hawk? Verse 26. This is a great section. Is it by your understanding that the hawk soars, stretching his wings toward the south? Is it at your command the eagle mounts up and makes his nest on high? By the way, see the comment about stretching its wings toward the south? Maybe referring to the migratory instinct of the fowls. All part of Job's account. Now why? I can just hear some of you, because that's my first reaction when I read this. What in the world does a trip to the spaces or a trip to the zoo have to do about boils all over my skin? All I ask is that you go zip and take them away. Then we can talk, and I'll walk wherever you want to walk, and I'll listen for... But no, I'm going to give you all of this while you've still got the boils. I know what I'm doing. David Atkinson writes wisely, why, we need to ask, does God spend all this time talking about skies and stars and the animals? Surely, there is a more appropriate topic of conversation for someone who for many weeks has been going through an appalling sense of isolation. It is, of course, only when the depressed person has the safety and reassurance of another's presence that conversation can happen. Now that Job knows he's not alone, it is appropriate for God to talk, and perhaps to distract Job from his misery, certainly to give him new perspectives on his situation. It may be that there is a gentle irony to the tone, and the questions are not threatening, but rather educative. The sort of questions is a good teacher may ask a child in order to elicit understanding. It is as though the Lord God is taking a walk through his creation. A walk through the garden, perhaps, as the storm becomes still and is inviting Job to accompany him. You see this? Do you recognize that? Let me amaze you, says God, by the complexity and intricacy of it all. From the foundation of the earth, when the morning stars sang together, and all the sons of God in the heavenly court shouted for joy, that joyous celebration of the Creator has been sung ever since. Consider the sea. What about the rain? And the Pleiades and Orion to the clouds, the lightning and the mist. You see all of these things. Think of the animals, too. Can you hunt prey for the lioness who provides for the ravens? What about the life-giving power of birth for the mountain goats, the wild asses, the wild oxen? Then comes one of God's jokes, the ostrich. The silly bird flapping her wings proudly but getting nowhere, leaving her eggs in the earth, not thinking someone may step on them. God did not give her a share of good sense. That's a good way to put it. Even those parts of God's creation which seem deficient in wisdom are still part of the divine wild ordering of things. Indeed, the ostrich is a picture of Job himself, a paradox, a mixture of strength and foolishness. Yet in spite of all its failure to understand, it has a valued place in God's creation. Come round with me, Job. See these things, wonder at them, enjoy them. You cannot control them. Then he adds this. The ash heap may be an appropriate place on which to sit if we are in mourning, but it is no place to stay if we wish to feel better. Sometimes we will most help distressed people, help them draw nearer to their God from the depths of depression, not by teaching them doctrine or preaching them our best sermon or by showing them the error of their ways, but by walking with them round the garden, taking them to see a waterfall or a sunset, by helping them recover an enjoyment in the world around them. Such steps are not always practicable, of course, but insofar as we can enable depressed people to see themselves in a new setting and to recover a place of security belonging within the rich panorama of God's creation, we are helping them as they see God's handiwork before their eyes. Job gets it. We may not, but Job does. Matter of fact, if you take the time to analyze verses 3, 4, and 5 of chapter 40, you'll see that he has three responses. One is a response of humility. The second is a response of relief. And the third is a response of surrender. That's exactly what God wanted to hear. And what a great change for Job, who has become this determined apologist, defending himself, thinking that he understood the providence of God. His first response is, verse 4, I am insignificant. Now, we who have been schooled in psychology will never be told to repeat that, because we are encouraged to realize how important we are, how valuable we are, what a significant place we have. But I'm showing you in verse 4, it's a statement from the Bible. And God doesn't reprove him for saying it. The Hebrew, interestingly, means light in weight, as opposed to kavod, which is heavy. I'm a lightweight. I think that's appropriate in light of what you have shown me, God, in light of the world around me that I don't understand. I wasn't there when it happened. I can't explain the boundaries. I don't understand gravity. I can't put together in my mind the laws of physics. I can be schooled in them, but I do not understand how they began or what holds them in place. I can't grasp it. I'm a lightweight. I'm insignificant, which is a statement of needed humility. And the second statement is, what can I reply to you? That's a statement of relief. God didn't want answers. He knew the answers. He wanted Job to acknowledge, I don't know them. And if I don't know about those things, as objective as they are, how could I possibly ever fully understand my things? And that's relieving. You see, the point is, when we are broken and brought to the end of ourselves, it is not for the purpose of gathering more answers for our journal. It's for acknowledging that the Lord God has plans and reasons that are higher than mine, and I relieve myself from having to give answers or even defend them. And the third is a statement of surrender. I put my hand on my mouth. Verse 4 concludes. Statement of surrender. I don't dare say anything more. I've said enough already. Now let me give you three principles from this, if I may, that I think bear a timeless element, each one of them. Furthermore, the goal in all of this is to so change our lives that we begin to think more like God and we begin to respond correctly to God's unusual workings. The first, if God's ways are higher than mine, then whatever he allows, I bow in submission. If God's ways are higher than mine, then whatever he allows, I bow in submission. And if you will add, and that makes me humble. That results in humility. And all of us could use a bigger dose of that. How needed a humble spirit is in a person like Job. If God's ways are higher than mine, then whatever he allows, I bow in submission. And that makes me humble. Here's the second. If God is in full control, then however he directs my steps, I follow in obedience. And that relieves me. That relieves me. I don't have to be in charge. Isn't that relieving? No one put you in charge. If God is in full control, however he directs my steps, I follow in obedience, and that relieves me. Here's the third one. If God has answers I lack, then whenever he speaks, I listen in silence. And that instructs me. That instructs me. If God has the answers I lack, then whenever he speaks, I listen in silence. And that instructs me. Now let me drive this home. You and I are not by nature humble, submissive, and quiet. You and I like to be in charge, in control, and calling the shots. We don't even like surprises. We don't really even like God's surprises, nor do we enjoy having to wait for anything. I read this past week the cute story, true story, of little four-year-old Timmy, who was sitting in the back seat with his older brothers and sisters, and they were making a long trip, and every other mile he would ask, are we almost there? Daddy, have we almost gotten there? Are we almost there? And finally the mother says to Timmy, Timmy, no, we're not almost there. It'll take a long time. Time passed, and Timmy's next line was, Mommy, when we get there, will I still be 4 years old? Oh, our prayers, if they were absolutely honest, would begin with, Lord, hurry up! Come on now! We'd rather get forgiveness than permission. We'd rather resist than obey. We would rather talk than listen. We would rather be in charge than submit. It's like the Puritan in his prayer. When thou wouldest guide me, I control myself. When thou wouldest be sovereign, I rule myself. When thou wouldest take care of me, I suffice myself. When I should depend on thy providings, I supply myself. When I should submit to thy providence, I follow my own will. When I should study love, honor, and trust thee, I serve myself. I fault and correct thy laws to suit myself. Instead of thee, I look to man's approbation, and I am by nature an idolater. Show me that none of these things can heal a wounded conscience or support a tottering frame or uphold a departing spirit. Then take me to the cross and leave me there. This is all so much hot air if we don't respond to it in a positive way. And I am telling you today, men and women, it will take conscious effort on our part to change. Some of you have become extremely difficult to live with. And it is my unhappy responsibility to tell you that. Because you're not getting it from those nearest you who have run out of ways of saying it. And I do need to warn you, if you do get serious about change, you're going to shock them. Writer Tom Anderson describes what I'm getting at. I made a vow to myself on the drive down to the vacation beach cottage. For 2 weeks, I would try to be a loving husband and father, totally loving, no ifs, ands, or buts. The idea had come to me as I listened to a commentator on my car's tape player. He was quoting a biblical passage about husbands being thoughtful of their wives. Then he went on to say, love is an act of the will. A person can choose to love. To myself, I had to admit, I had been a selfish husband. That our love had been dulled by my own insensitivity. In petty ways, really. Chiding Evelyn for her tardiness, insisting on the TV channel I wanted to watch, throwing out day-old newspapers before she had a chance to read them. Well, for 2 weeks, all of that would change. And it did. Right from the moment I kissed Evelyn at the door and said, that new yellow sweater looks great on you. Oh, Tom, you noticed, she said, surprised and pleased and maybe a little shocked. After the long drive, I wanted to sit and read. Evelyn suggested a walk on the beach. I started to refuse, but then I thought, Evelyn's been alone here with all these kids, and now she wants to be alone with me. We walked on the beach while the children flew their kites. So it went. 2 weeks of not calling the Wall Street investment firm where I'm a director, a visit to the Shell Museum, though I usually hate museums, holding my tongue while Evelyn's getting ready made us late for a dinner date. Relaxed and happy, that's how the whole vacation passed. I made a new vow to keep on remembering to choose love. There was one thing that went wrong with my experiment, however. On the last night at the cottage, preparing for bed, Evelyn stared at me with the saddest expression. What's the matter? I asked her. Tom, she said, in a voice filled with distress, do you know something I don't? What do you mean? Well, that checkup I had several weeks ago, our doctor, did he tell you something about me? Tom, you've been so good to me. Am I dying? It took a moment for it all to sink in. Then I burst out laughing. No, honey, I said, wrapping her in my arms. You're not dying. I'm just starting to live. That's what this book will help you do. You're loving your partner is a choice. You're accepting things as they are is a choice. Your attitude is a choice. Your response to life is a choice. And if it takes a walk through the zoo or among the stars, take it. You begin to feel how really insignificant a lot of your selfish ways are. Your plans are here and his are there. And when you decide to cooperate, everybody will notice. Isn't it time? Let's bow our head and close our eyes, please. You know, the simple fact is, you may be dying. We're all in the process, but you may be closer than you realize. It's the pastor's responsibility to hold your feet to the fire, even when he may much prefer an easier statement. It's my job at times to say, you may not make it through this week. Now, you may not. So the first connection you're going to have with the living God has to come through Jesus Christ. That's the plan he put together. I don't care what your ideas have been. Your ideas are lower than his, and they're not anywhere near as important. This isn't even my plan. I'm just repeating his. Jesus said, I am the way and the truth and the life. No man comes to the Father but through me. That's his plan. If I told you any other plan, it's a wrong plan. It's not a feel-good plan, it's a get-with-it plan. since life is short and these days are terminal, it's a good idea that you not plan to step into death unprepared. You've had enough whirlwinds and storms to know that God means business. You're not going to have many more chances. This is your moment. Take advantage of this opportunity. Lord, I'm lost. I'm a sinner. You know it. I know it. My family knows it. My friends know it. That means you and I can't walk together because you're pure and holy and I'm sinful and unholy. And so I surrender my will to yours. I take Christ as my own Savior. I trust Him alone by faith alone because of your grace alone. Today, right now. And the Lord God will accept you into His family and begin for you a life that will be full of, you can't believe the surprises. He will change you in so many areas, you'll hardly be the same person in a matter of time. So today, come, connect with us, write us, call us. Let's deal with this once and for all. And so, our Father, we, having met with you now, leave one another's presence, but yours goes with us all the way. Thank you for your instruction, which comes in such surprising ways in a book as ancient as Job. Turn our hearts back to you, Lord. Break our wills. Erase this streak that's in us that has long enough been in control. And may we become your kind of person. Truthful, humble, teachable, ready to change. I ask this in the name of Christ, our Lord, and all God's people said, Amen.
19: That's liberating, isn't it? We were never meant to be in charge. When God is in full control, we're free to follow in obedience, to rest in the one whose ways are higher than ours. Humble, submissive, teachable. That's the kind of person that God is shaping us to be. 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
28: James Tallarico raising a few eyebrows. Correspondent Michael Harrington reports.
29: The Democratic candidate for U.S. Senate in Texas was at a campaign event when a supporter asked him, "Who's your favorite drag queen?" Without missing a beat, Tallarico said, quote, "Oh my gosh, probably Alyssa Edwards, a man who performs as a woman and has expressed a desire to influence children." Critics are wondering why Tallarico knows the names of any drag queens. His opponent, Republican Ken Paxton, says, quote, "He's too weird and too radical for Texas." Michael Harrington reporting.
28: Police in Turkey have detained dozens of demonstrators who staged protests outside a courthouse in Istanbul to demand the release of gay activists taken into custody this week. Turkish authorities are in the midst of a crackdown on multiple LGBT groups and individuals, detaining dozens of members and blocking the organization's websites. The Ministry of Justice says the crackdown is aimed at what he describes as protecting children and the family. This is SRN News.
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14: Your Denver area forecast this afternoon, sky is going to be pretty cloudy, and that will keep our temps in check around the upper 70s, low 80s, a few late afternoon and evening showers and thunderstorms, and then skies will clear overnight. Low is going to fall to the upper 50s. May have some patchy fog in the metro early Friday, otherwise daytime sun will get us back to the low 80s, wrapping up the work week. As a more organized trough continues to slowly advance, Friday into the weekend, showers and thunder will be likely. Rain showers Friday night with some thunder, rain Saturday and Sunday. I'm meteorologist Don Watson.
31: Current temperature
16: 79 degrees.
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33: 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Nearly one third own more than one motor vehicle. Virtually everyone living in poverty as defined by government has color TV. Most have cable or satellite TV. The poverty we have today is spiritual poverty.
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0: and be converted, and times of refreshment will come from the presence of the Lord.
1: Repentance is a vital, necessary part of entering into a genuine relationship with the Lord. But what does it mean? Pastor Greg Laurie explains today.
0: Don't live in darkness. Get rid of your evil deeds. Shed them like dirty clothes. Clothe yourselves in the armor of right living as those who live in the light. This is what it means to repent.

0: choices. Students certainly know what those are. Those are things that have to come before other things. Before you can take English 201, you have to take English 101. Well, today on A New Beginning, Pastor Greg Laurie helps us explore any prerequisites in making a genuine commitment to Jesus Christ. If heaven hangs in the balance, we want to make sure our hearts and minds are sincere and fully accepting the Lord's invitation. Today's message serves as the finale to our studies in Acts.
1: So we are introducing this story to what we could describe as an almost Christian. His name was Herod Agrippa, and he was listening to the Apostle Paul. And really, as we read now what Paul says, we learn how to share our faith with non-believers. Acts 26, verse 1, Agrippa said to Paul, "You may now speak in your defense." And Paul, with a gesture of his hand, started his defense. "I'm very fortunate, King Agrippa, that you are the one hearing my defense against all these accusations made by the Jewish leaders, for I know you're an expert on Jewish customs and controversies. Now listen to me personally." Okay, now drop down to verse 9. This is Paul's testimony. "I used to believe I had to do everything I could to oppose the followers of Jesus of Nazareth. Authorized by the leading priests, I caused many of the believers in Jerusalem to be sent to prison. I cast my vote against them, and they were condemned to death. Many times I had them whipped in the synagogue to get them to curse Christ. I was so violently opposed to them," Paul says, "I hounded them in distant cities of foreign lands. So one day, I'm on such a mission to Damascus, armed with the authority and commission of the leading priests. About noon, Your Majesty, a light from heaven, brighter than the sun, shone down on me and my companions. We all fell down, and I heard a voice saying to me in Aramaic, 'Saul, Saul, why are you persecuting me? It's hard for you to fight against my will.' I said, 'Who are you, sir?' And the Lord replied, 'I am Jesus, the one you are persecuting.'" He loved to tell this story because it built a bridge. And that brings me to my first point. When you want to share your faith with someone, find common ground and build a bridge to your listener. Notice what he says in verse 2. "I'm fortunate, King Agrippa, you are the one hearing my defense." Now that could sound like flattery. He also says, "Your Majesty." Hey, he's just having respect for the guy. "I know you're a king. I know you're a ruler. And I want to reach you right now with the gospel." There were reports, historically, that Agrippa was having an incestuous relationship with Bernice, his sister. So Paul could have called him out. "Hey, dude, I know about what's going on with you and your sister. What's wrong with you?" You see, this is where we get sidetracked as Christians, is we're talking to someone that's living a different lifestyle than we are. Maybe they're gay. Maybe they're living with their boyfriend or their girlfriend. Maybe they're strung out on drugs. Maybe they have an alcohol issue. And so we start right there and going after that. No, listen, that's not the place to start. The place to start is with Jesus. Start with Jesus. When Jesus met with the woman at the well who had been married and divorced 5 times and was living with a guy, he didn't go straight to that and say, "I know you're a wicked, immoral woman." Rather, he said, "Hey," gesturing to her water pot, "if you drink of this water, you'll thirst again. But if you drink of the water I offer, you'll never thirst again." He's appealing to their inner thirst. And sometimes we unnecessarily alienate people at the outset, instead of building a bridge to a person. Tell your story of how you came to Christ. Don't get the cart before the horse. The main message to these people, to all people, is Jesus. And of course, Paul uses this personal testimony to build that bridge. Here's the great thing about your story. It's a great way to preach to a person without preaching at a person. Does that make sense? In other words, as I tell my story, as I heard a guy say, "Jesus said, 'You're for me or against me.'" So instead of me starting with a sermon, I start with my story, but in effect, I am kind of preaching to them. So it's showing them I wasn't always the way I am now. Christ has changed me. That's the place to begin. Acts 26, verse 18. Look at this. He says to Agrippa, God has called me to preach the gospel, which means to open their eyes so they may turn from darkness to light and from the power of Satan to God, and then they will receive forgiveness for their sins and be given a place among God's people and be given an inheritance. Two big things must happen for you to not be an almost Christian, but for you to become a real Christian. Number one, you need to have your eyes open. You need to have your eyes open. The Bible speaks of a spiritual blindness that every person has. We're told in 2 Corinthians 4, the good news we preach is veiled from anyone. It's a sign they're perishing. Satan, the god of this evil world, has blinded the eyes of those that do not believe, and they're unable to see the glorious light of the good news shining upon them. They don't understand the message we preach about Jesus, who is the exact likeness of God. So listen, when you're talking to a non-believer, pray this: Lord, open their eyes. There's nothing I can say to open your eyes. There's nothing I can say to make a non-believer believe. But I pray that God would open their spiritual eyes. In fact, Paul even says in Ephesians 1:18, he prays that the eyes of their heart would be open because Satan has blinded people. So first we pray, Lord, open their eyes. So when you came to Christ, your eyes were open. What does that mean? There just came a moment, it may have happened in a flash, where all of a sudden you realize this is all true. That happened for me, I've told you before. At age 17, I'm looking at the Christians, I'm thinking they're crazy, I don't even know why I'm there, and something was said, and all of a sudden, I just thought, this is all true. It's all true. And this is what I've been looking for. That's having your eyes open, but that doesn't mean you're converted yet. It's possible to have your eyes open and still not believe. You can say, I know it's true. I know Jesus is the way. I know there's a heaven. I know there's a hell. I know we need to repent. Great. Have you done it? No. Well, listen, you're close. And you're closer than you were before, but you need to have your eyes open, number one. And then number two, you need to turn from darkness to light and from the power of Satan to God. That's what Paul says. Turn from darkness to light and the power of Satan to God. Only God can open your spiritual eyes. Only you can turn from darkness to light and from the power of Satan to God. Romans 13 says, the night is almost gone. The day of salvation will soon be here. Don't live in darkness. Get rid of your evil deeds. Shed them like dirty clothes. Clothe yourselves in the armor of right living as those who live in the light. This is what it means to repent. See, this is the missing element in the so-called conversion of a lot of people. They've never repented of their sin. Oh, I believe in Jesus. Oh, I love Jesus, they say. But then they continue living in sin. But the Bible says, repent and be converted, and times of refreshment will come from the presence of the Lord. Repent. Jesus said to the woman caught in the act of adultery, who he forgave, he said, repent and sin no more. Reminds me of a church that needed a new paint job. So they called a local painter, would you come and paint our church? So the guy said, sure. He showed up. Whoa, it's a little bigger than I thought it would be. He thought, okay, I have to spend this much of materials, this many hours to do it. And then he thought, you know, if I thin the paint, I could do this for less money and make more personal profit. So he poured a bunch of paint thinner in his paint, and he's painting it, and he's up at the very top. He's finishing off the steeple with this thinned out paint, and suddenly there was a bolt of lightning from heaven that struck him, and he's hanging on by one hand, and he hears a voice from heaven say, repaint and thin no more. What is repentance? Sometimes we confuse repentance and remorse. Remorse is being sorry you got caught. Repentance is being sorry enough to stop.
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2: 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You've joined us for an important study from Pastor Greg titled The Almost Christian. Pastor Greg continues now.
1: So, let's go back over this. To be a real Christian and not an almost Christian. Number one, turn from darkness to light and from the power of Satan to God after you've had your eyes open. Now, what happens if you do that? Look at this. God gives you the forgiveness of your sins. How amazing is that? To have your sins forgiven and forgotten. God promises in Hebrews 8:12, their sins and iniquities I will remember no more. God doesn't just forgive us our sins. He forgets our sins. He doesn't hold our sins against us. How do I get my sins forgiven? 1 John 1:9. If I will confess my sin, he's faithful and just to forgive me of my sin and cleanse me from all unrighteousness. So he forgives me, and then he gives me an inheritance. What does that mean? That means I'm adopted into God's family. I mean, if all God did for me was forgive my sins, that would have been more than enough. But then the Lord says, now you're my child. I've adopted you. I haven't received a spirit of bondage again to fear, but one of adoption whereby I cry, Abba, Father, the Bible says. So it's relationship that he gives me, access to his throne, access to his presence. Years ago, we were doing one of our crusades, and I forgot my Bible in my hotel room. So I said to my son, Christopher, well, go get my Bible. I forgot it, please. And so he rushes to the hotel room. He gets the Bible. He shows up at the crusade, says, I need to give this to my dad. They say, well, you don't have the credentials to get back there. He goes, well, he's my dad. No, I don't know who you are. How do I know he's your dad? He pulls out his driver's license, Christopher David Laurie. Look, I'm his son. He asked me to bring, look, his name is on the Bible, Greg Laurie. I need to bring the Bible to my dad. Sorry. And then someone told me, I said, no, let him in. So this is the crazy thing. The usher said no, but the father said come. Guess where I'm going with this? By the way, I had that usher killed, but that's... No, God forgave me. It's all right. No, I'm joking. I didn't. Well, the usher was doing his job a little too zealously, let's say. But we come to the father. Father, I come to you. The devil says, you can't come in here. You don't have the credentials. No. You say, he's my father. Get out of the way. You have access through Jesus Christ. You see? That's the inheritance. That's the inheritance. And it will take all eternity for us to grasp all that God has done for us. One last thing I'll point out about Paul's message, and then we'll wrap it up. Paul preached the crucifixion of Jesus. Look at verse 22, Acts 26. I teach nothing except what the prophets and Moses said would happen, that the Messiah would suffer and be the first to rise from the dead. He's saying this to Agrippa. Hey, I'm here to tell you Jesus Christ died on the cross and he rose from the dead. And that's our message to a lost world. Festus seemed irritated by Paul. However, Agrippa almost seems to be convinced. Verse 24, Festus shouts, Paul, you're crazy. Too much study has made you insane. Paul replies, I'm not insane, most excellent Festus. He's still respectful. I'm not crazy, sir. In fact, I'm speaking the sober truth. And then he zeroes in on Agrippa. And he says, King Agrippa knows all about these things. I speak frankly. I'm sure these events are familiar to him. They were not done in a corner. And then he says to King Agrippa, verse 27, King Agrippa, do you believe the prophets? I know you do. People probably gasped. No one speaks to the king like that. Paul does. Hey, I know you know this stuff. I know you know it's true. In a way, he was setting a trap for Agrippa If Agrippa said, no, it's not true, that would cause the very people he had to interface with to turn against him. But if he said it was true, he was falling into Paul's trap. So he says this again, verse 28, do you think you could cause me to become a Christian so quickly? Listen, for some people to come to Christ, it takes years. Years. I know people who have prayed years for their children, years for their spouses, years for their parents. I prayed for well over 30 years for my mother to come to Christ. And she finally did 1 month before she died. It took years. It took hours to reach my father who adopted me, Oscar Laurie. I literally spent a few hours telling him what Christ had done for me, and he accepted Christ. It takes years with some. It takes hours with others. That's up to God. Our job is to just faithfully give them the message. And then Paul responds in verse 29. Listen, quickly or not, I pray to God that you and everyone here in the audience might become as I am, except for these chains. And Agrippa, the governor, and Bernice, his sister, and all the others got up and left. Ah, so close, but so far, the almost Christian. What are the takeaway truths from this message? Number one, God wants us to share the gospel because he's called us to do so. He has put you where you are, just as he put Paul where he was, for a reason. And the most important part of that message is Christ and him crucified. Number two, it's not enough to just be exposed to the truth. We must act on it so we can have our eyes open, but we need to turn from darkness to light. Three, as we share the gospel with people, we need to build bridges, not burn them, and give them the gospel. And four, we must realize that only God can open the spiritual eyes of a listener. We just have to do our part. I wonder if I'm speaking to somebody right now who just had their eyes open. Now, maybe you were sleeping and literally your eyes open. I don't know. But I'm talking about your spiritual eyes. You've heard these things I've said before. But all of a sudden, boom, you just went, this is true. Why have I not done this yet? Maybe I'm talking to someone who believes Jesus is the Son of God. You believe he died on the cross. You believe he rose from the dead. You believe there's an afterlife, a heaven, even a hell. You believe all these things, but you haven't taken the next step and turned from your sin. You're still living in your sin. This could be the day when everything changes for you. And the day when you are forgiven of your sins, and the day when you receive this inheritance that God has for you. If you've never asked Jesus to come into your life, if you're not sure if your sin is forgiven, maybe you've been going through life thinking you're a believer, and maybe for the first time you've realized that maybe you actually aren't, maybe you've been pretending, this is your moment to get right with God. This is the moment to be forgiven of your sins. And if you need to do that, you can do it right here, right now. Let's pray. Father, speak to every heart. And if they don't know you yet, let this be the moment they believe. If you would like Jesus Christ to come into your life, if you would like him to forgive you of your sins, if you would like to know with certainty that you will go to heaven when you die, if you're ready to turn from darkness to light and from the power of Satan to God, then pray this prayer after me. Just pray, Lord Jesus, I know I'm a sinner, but I know that you're the Savior who died on the cross for me and rose again from the dead. I turn from my sin now, and I choose to follow you from this moment forward. Thank you for hearing this prayer and answering this prayer. In Jesus' name I pray.

0: and online at harvest.org. Look for the study called The Almost Christian. Or go back and review any of the earlier messages in our Acts series. 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
1: Yes.
0: And we're so thankful there are a group of people that let us hear from them month in and month out. They're our Harvest partners, the special friends of this ministry that invest each month so that these daily studies can continue. I know you've met some Harvest partners on occasion, and you let them know how much they're appreciated, right?
1: Absolutely. And people often will say, hey, we listen to your radio broadcast and we're a Harvest partner. Oh, man, thank you so much. I so appreciate that, because that says to me that this is someone that believes in what we are doing. They believe in it enough to invest in it. You know, Jesus said, where your treasure is, there will your heart be also. If you want to know what a person's priorities are, just look at how they spend their money. So I think when a Christian invests in the kingdom, and by that I mean when they give at their church and they tithe, and every Christian should do that, by the way, or they have ministries that bless them like A New Beginning and others, and they bring an offering to that ministry, that says something about that person. And here's the thing that people don't often realize. When you give financially to the work of the kingdom, you are laying up for yourself treasures in heaven. Jesus said, lay up for yourself treasures in heaven, where neither moth nor rust can corrupt, nor thieves break in and steal. For where your treasure is, there will your heart be also. So do your giving while you're living. Then you're knowing where it's going. So we have a program called Harvest Partners, and these are simply folks that have committed to give to us on a regular basis, on a monthly basis, and thus we can depend on those gifts. Now, you maybe only can give a little. It matters. Others can give a little more. Others could even give a lot. Whatever you can do, we appreciate it, because we want to reach unexpected people in unexpected places with an unexpected message. And the amazing thing about radio is you just never know who you're going to reach. 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And we've seen so many who did not really even know what we were about tune in and then end up hearing the gospel and coming to Christ. So we want to continue reaching these folks. So help us to do that and become a Harvest partner today.
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7: That's our news. I'm Bob Agnew in Washington. The Fed's decision to hike interest rates, either positive or negative, depending on where you stand. The increase will likely make it even costlier to borrow for homes, autos, and other purchases. If you've been putting money away, though, you may be earning a bit more interest, and savers like that. The quarter point increase in the Fed's benchmark rate, the first rate hike since the summer of 2023, is being condemned by President Trump and others who support primarily a growth focus by the Fed. They say that the elevated interest rates are going to make life a little harder for would-be home buyers and for businesses to increase their sales and profits and compete overseas. Canada's Prime Minister Mark Carney, embracing the prospect of his country becoming the European Union's first associate member, saying closer ties with the continent would ensure no country could control Canada's markets or undermine its sovereignty. This is SRN News.
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8: Volume really picking up for your afternoon drive. There is a disabled semi off to the right shoulder on eastbound I-70 after I-225. We're seeing slow traffic all the way from Monaco. Also, there is heavy volume in both directions of I-25 headed into downtown Denver. And a slowing on both north and southbound I-225 from Alameda to I-70. I'm Fitter Urbonus with traffic.
9: Denver weather.
10: Your Denver area forecast this afternoon, sky is going to be pretty cloudy, and that will keep our temps in check around the upper 70s and low 80s. A few late afternoon and evening showers and thunderstorms, and then skies will clear overnight. Low is going to fall to the upper 50s. May have some patchy fog in the metro early Friday, otherwise daytime sun will get us back to the low 80s, wrapping up the work week. As a more organized trough continues to slowly advance, Friday into the weekend, showers and thunder will be likely. Rain showers Friday night with some thunder, rain Saturday and Sunday. I'm meteorologist Don Watson.
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12: 79 degrees.
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0: Why would the gospel, the good news of salvation, offend anyone? It provides relief from the burden of sin. It holds out hope for a restored relationship with God. So why is it so difficult to share with others? Today on Truth for Life, Alistair Begg explores the answer as he guides us through the daily life of Jesus.
1: Mark chapter 1, and we're going to begin reading at the 21st verse of the chapter. Mark chapter 1, verse 21. They went to Capernaum, and when the Sabbath came, Jesus went into the synagogue and began to teach. The people were amazed at his teaching because he taught them as one who had authority, not as the teachers of the law. Just then, a man in their synagogue who was possessed by an evil spirit cried out, "What do you want with us, Jesus of Nazareth? Have you come to destroy us? I know who you are, the Holy One of God." "Be quiet," said Jesus sternly. "Come out of him." The evil spirit shook the man violently and came out of him with a shriek. The people were all so amazed that they asked each other, "What is this? A new teaching and with authority. He even gives orders to evil spirits and they obey him." News about him spread quickly over the whole region of Galilee. As soon as they left the synagogue, they went with James and John to the home of Simon and Andrew. Simon's mother-in-law was in bed with a fever, and they told Jesus about her. So he went to her, took her hand, and helped her up. The fever left her, and she began to wait on them. That evening, after sunset, the people brought to Jesus all the sick and demon-possessed. The whole town gathered at the door, and Jesus healed many who had various diseases. He also drove out many demons, but he would not let the demons speak because they knew who he was. Very early in the morning, while it was still dark, Jesus got up, left the house, and went off to a solitary place where he prayed. Simon and his companions went to look for him, and when they found him, they exclaimed, "Everyone is looking for you." Jesus replied, "Let us go somewhere else, to the nearby villages, so that I can preach there also. That is why I have come." So he traveled throughout Galilee, preaching in their synagogues and driving out demons. Father, we ask now that you will help us in studying the Bible for clarity of thought, for brevity of expression, for a sense that we are under the tutelage of you, the living God, that you are the one who teaches through your word by the Holy Spirit, so that we might be prepared to sit up, to pay attention, and to say, "Speak, Lord, speak to me." And we ask it humbly in Christ's name. Amen. Easter has reminded us of the fact that what we are dealing with is historical material, that Easter itself is a historical event, that it actually happened, that it involved real people in real places at a real moment in time. So much so that when we ask why it is that the small band of followers, men and women who had already begun to follow Jesus, why it was that although they had been in hiding for fear of their lives, they had come out of hiding to face the challenge that was not only presented by the religious authorities, but also by the persecuting Roman Empire. Why it would be that they were prepared at the risk of their very lives to face all the persecution that would come their way. The answer is absolutely clear. And that is that these individuals were completely convinced that Jesus Christ had risen from the dead. They were in absolutely no doubt. Their cowardice had been replaced with courage. Although they had been hiding away, now they were out, heralds of this gospel. And as we observed last time, it's highly unlikely that we would even know who Jesus was, were it not for the fact of the resurrection. It's hard to imagine why Matthew and Mark and John would take the time and trouble to write these detailed accounts of the life and ministry of Jesus, if the whole Jesus story had actually come to a brutal and sorry end in the scene of the crucifixion. Indeed, that is the real challenge that confronts anyone who wants to think for a moment about the significance of Christianity itself. Why would Mark write this gospel? Why would he begin the gospel in the way that he does? The good news of Jesus Christ, the Son of God, begins here. Well, the answer is because he was convinced that Jesus was alive. And it is this conviction which pervades the entire Bible. Now, Mark has moved very quickly in keeping with his own personal design. He's introduced us as his readers to Jesus. John the Baptist has come and he is the forerunner, and now he points us to Jesus. We have very quickly seen Jesus baptized, tempted in the wilderness, and then calling his disciples to become his followers. He has invited them to join him on his mission. And these men were in no doubt as to the message that Jesus was proclaiming, and we need be in no doubt concerning it either. And it's an important thing for us just to keep it in the forefront of our thinking. Verse 15 of the first chapter, Jesus is proclaiming the good news of God. Here is the good news that comes from God. Here is the good news about God. And he essentially has two things that he tells people and one that he asks them then to do. First of all, he says, the time has come, or the time is fulfilled. In other words, all the expectations of the Old Testament and the things that the prophets have said has now reached its fulfillment in me. That in itself ought to give us cause for thought. It's quite a statement for somebody to say that the entire Bible as we know it so far has all been pointing to me, and you will find in me the fulfillment of all that is contained there. Secondly, he says, and furthermore, the kingdom of God is near. The kingdom of God is near. And what he's saying there is this, that God's rule over people's hearts and lives is now being established. And the unfolding story of the rule of the king will finally reach its fruition and fulfillment, described for us in that great cataclysmic moment in Revelation 19, where all that is opposed to the power and might of Jesus as king is finally cast down into the abyss. But in the meantime, the evidences of the kingly reign of Christ will be seen in lives that are touched and changed, and in the indications of his kingly rule in circumstances as they unfold. And then he says, and let me tell you what I want you to do. Since I've told you that the time has been fulfilled, that the kingdom of God is near, I want you to repent and believe this good news. Now, it becomes immediately clear that Jesus confronts us always with a crossroads. There may be others who teach, and we really don't know what they're on about, we don't know what they're saying, and we don't know if they want us to do anything at all, but we will never run foul of that with Jesus. And you see it right here at the outset. Here's what I want you to know, that all of this has been pointed to me. I, the king, have arrived, and what I want you to do is turn away from your sinful rebellion and believe this good news that I'm telling you. And a person would know then, and a person would know now, whether they had made this decision, called for by Jesus, concerning his right to rule and reign in their lives. And it falls to me to ask you the same question this morning. Have you yourself made this decision? You say, well, I actually have not made a decision. Oh, you voted to abstain, did you? I want you to know that that was a decision. And all of us have decided either for or against the rule of Jesus in our lives. Either he rules and reigns in our lives, or he doesn't. If he doesn't, we do. Or something else does. It's as clear and as unequivocal as that. Read the Gospels, you're sensible people, and see if what I'm telling you is so. Now, with that by way of background, we pick up the account in verse 21, where Jesus and his disciples are arriving in the lakeside community or settlement of Capernaum. If you have a Bible that has maps in it, you will be able to find Capernaum on the Sea of Galilee. And if you have that which gives you any kind of notes concerning it, you will know that it was a large enough place to have a detachment of Roman soldiers. If you remember the story of the centurion whose son was sick and he sent for Jesus to come and heal his son, that centurion was from Capernaum. And the only reason a centurion would be there was because of the detachment of a Roman battalion. It was also large enough to have a customs post, as we're going to see later on in chapter 2 here of Mark. And also, according to verse 29, Capernaum was the home of Simon and Andrew, two of these early followers of Jesus, and it may also have been the hometown of James and John. Now, what Mark gives to us between verse 21 and verse 39, as best as I can understand it, is his own version of 24 hours. You know, I've told you before that this television program, 24 Hours, is completely lost on me. My attention deficit disorder is insufficient to cope with it. I cannot jump around as quickly as the program demands. So consequently, I just sit like an old man staring at the thing saying, I'm sure this means something to somebody, but it means absolutely nothing to me. Well, the 24 hours that are described here in the life of Jesus are far easier to follow, even for a soul like myself. And Mark gives to us, first of all, in 21 and following Jesus in the synagogue, and then verse 29 and following Jesus in a private home, and then verse 35, Jesus in a solitary place, and then in verse 38, Jesus once again on the move. So I say what we have here is a day in the life of Jesus, a day in the life of Jesus, actually a Sabbath day in the life of Jesus, a Saturday. Now, I have been helped in studying this material by thinking around three words. I'll tell you what they are. The first word is confrontation. The second word is demonstration. And the third word is explanation. There is in this a significant confrontation. There is in this material a wonderful demonstration of the power of the kingly rule of Christ. And there is within the structure of this the need for and the provision of an explanation as to the overarching purpose and ministry of Jesus. First of all, and we won't get beyond this, what is this notion of confrontation? Verse 21, they went to Capernaum, and when the Sabbath came, Jesus went into the synagogue and began to teach. Jesus went to the synagogue because Jesus always went to the synagogue. In other words, it was his custom to go to the synagogue. He was a Jewish male, and it was expected of Jewish males that they would attend the temple and they would attend the synagogue. And indeed, Luke tells us that Jesus went up to the synagogue on the Sabbath day as was his custom. In other words, it was his constant practice. If someone had looked for Jesus on the Sabbath, they'd said, I was looking for Jesus of Nazareth. Do you know where I might find him? The answer would have come back immediately and without any doubt. Yes, you'll find him if you just wait for him. He'll be coming out of the synagogue with the rest. Why? Well, because he woke up in the morning and he had a feeling that he would like to go to the synagogue. No. He went to the synagogue because he decided he would go to the synagogue. And it was on the strength of that decision, if you like, volitionally, not emotionally. Let me just say to you in passing that if you decide to attend worship on the strength of your emotion rather than on the strength of your volition, your attendance will always be patchy. It will always be up for grabs. It will always be, well, I don't know if I feel, what about, I don't know. So, but if you determine this is what we do, then your emotions will be subservient to your volition. And in Jesus' case, that was so. And that is why we find him where we find him. Now, within the framework of synagogue worship, it was routine for the leaders of the synagogue not only to teach themselves, but to give occasion to others to engage in teaching. We see this elsewhere in the Gospels concerning Jesus. And on this occasion, perhaps because of a prior awareness of Jesus, the invitation is extended to him to teach. And immediately as he teaches, there is a buzz within the room. And his teaching stands out in contrast to what the people were used to. They were used to the teachers of the law, verse 22, the grammateis is the word in Greek. They were the ones who interpreted the law, who gave explanation and so on, who quoted from the various rabbis. And they would stand up and say what they were saying, and this is what this says, and that's what the other person says. But now Jesus stands up, and his teaching seems almost self-possessed. And of course it is. Because the very scriptures to which he turns are the scriptures which point to himself. And you get that dramatically when he's not in Capernaum, but in the synagogue in Nazareth. And you remember after he has read from the prophecy of Isaiah concerning all that will happen when the Messiah comes, who will open the eyes of the blind and so on. And Jesus says, today this scripture is fulfilled in your hearing. Well, they'd never heard anything like that before. They had no notion of that at all. And he was marked by authority. Now, it is clear that it is this very authority which gives rise to the dramatic outburst that is described in verse 23. And I don't know if you've ever experienced anything like this, but if you have, then you will remember it. Here he has begun to teach, and all of a sudden, a man in the synagogue who was possessed by an evil spirit started to shout out right in the middle of the event. Now I wonder, are we to assume that up until now this man had been able to attend these services, listen to the teachers, participate in the congregational singing, and find nothing at all in it to disturb him? Now we don't know, but it is at least one possibility, isn't it? If this is not a unique occurrence, if this was routine, then was the fellow just able to come to this synagogue, sit there and go through it all, and just let it wash over him? It's possible, isn't it? I hope nobody can come here as an unbeliever and let it wash over them. Well, I hope you find nothing offensive in me in the way I say things, but I do hope you find something horribly offensive in the gospel. I do hope you find something that challenges you, that is like a dagger in underneath somewhere, that gets right into the thing. It appears as though what you're hearing is coming from somewhere other than simply the lips of a man, that this book seems to possess an authority that you had never encountered before, and that it almost feels as though your insides are being peeled back and exposed, and it's an uncomfortable experience. But if you can just come and listen and sing and walk away again, then something's probably really wrong. There again, it's possible that he did this all the time, and that the authorities in the synagogue didn't know what to do with him. You know, that he was bellowing Bill, and the kids loved it because they were nothing better than a Sabbath when old Bill started to bellow in the thing, because it really shook things up. After all, the scribes, their preaching was brutal in any case, and would make a saint go to sleep. But when old bellowing Bill let go, man, the young people, they said, oh, this is terrific. It's possible that that was the case, and that the authorities used to come down the aisle and say, excuse, if you could just be quiet, please, it would be a tremendous help to all of us. Just maybe go outside for a little while or so on. I don't know, but if we assume that this interruption, that this confrontation was a unique event, you've got to imagine that the effect was quite unbelievable. In other words, they routinely come along, routinely somebody preaches, eventually they stop and they all go away, but not on this occasion. All of a sudden this fellow stands up. I've had this happen to me on more than one occasion. I remember it vividly in the congregation I previously served in Scotland. It was a Sunday morning, much like this, and I was speaking much as I'm doing right now, when all of a sudden, near the back of the room, a man stood up and began to shout out at the top of his voice, telling me to be quiet and sit down and so on. And it just sent electricity around the room. I think on that occasion, the problem was probably mental illness. On this occasion, described for us here, the problem is clearly demon possession. Demonic possession. You see, it is impossible for the absolute clarity and authority of God not to confront the hidden dimensions of evil because there is a radical, dramatic, phenomenal, significant, huge contrast between light and darkness, between that which is of God and that which is of the devil. They are not in the same department at all. The lines of demarcation are clearly drawn. And the demon in this man recognizes that immediately. Notice that this individual is described as being possessed, verse 23, of an evil spirit or an unclean spirit. Akatharto. Verse 26, the evil spirit shook the man violently. Verse 27, he even gives orders to evil spirits and they obey him. So the confrontation here is between the dramatic, kingly rule of the absolute purity of God manifest in Jesus and the powers of darkness whom Jesus has already confronted in the temptation in the wilderness. He has come out of that victorious. Now, this shouldn't surprise us as readers of Mark's gospel, because Jesus has come, as Mark has told us, and the inauguration of his kingdom brings with it the invasion of the kingdom of darkness and ultimately the destruction of the kingdom of darkness. You have to go all the way to the last book in the Bible to see the story given there in dramatic pictorial form, defining for us the end that is in view, an end that is not in doubt, but an end that is coming. And in the meantime, the activity of Christ's kingly rule is confronted and confronts again and again the powers of darkness.
0: Listening to Alistair Begg on Truth for Life. We'll learn more about the ongoing battle between darkness and light tomorrow. 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Do you struggle to focus on God, even when you're at church? 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Box 39-8000, Cleveland, Ohio, 44139. I'm Bob Lapine. We're glad you studied the Bible with us today. Did you know that demons have a pretty good grasp of the Bible? They actually believe in Jesus. Tomorrow we'll find out why their belief is different from ours. The Bible teaching of Alistair Begg is furnished by Truth for Life, where the learning is for living.
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8: With the Wall Street Business Report, I'm Bob Agnew. Canadian Prime Minister Mark Carney embracing the prospect of his country becoming the European Union's first associate member. He says closer ties with the continent would ensure that no other country could try to control its economy. Federal Reserve Board Chairman Kevin Warsh says the labor market remains resilient despite stubbornly high inflation.
9: One basic sign of strength is the state of America's labor markets. The jobless rate remains low at around 4.1%, and both job openings and weekly hours have been increasing.
8: Caitlin Clark's first signature Nike basketball shoe about to do some booming business.
10: I look down at my feet and I'm like, man, like I'm wearing my shoes. Like they're Nike. Like there's not many people that get a Nike signature shoe.
8: The Nike Caitlin 1 designed around Clark's fast-paced style. On Wall Street at the close, the Dow was up 316 points. And for the Wall Street Business Report, I'm Bob Agnew.
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12: New crash in the drive. This is on the ramp from eastbound 76 to north on I-25. That ramp is currently blocked. That's causing a delay there. Eastbound 76 ramp to northbound 25. Slowdowns on I-70. Car stalled. Westbound 70 near Holly, Monaco. That's before Kawada Boulevard blocking up the center lane. Off-highway crash at 74th and Kawada Boulevard. With traffic, I'm Susan Phelan.
13: Denver weather.
14: Your Denver area forecast this afternoon, sky is going to be pretty cloudy, and that will keep our temps in check around the upper 70s and low 80s. A few late afternoon and evening showers and thunderstorms, and then skies will clear overnight. Low is going to fall to the upper 50s. May have some patchy fog in the metro early Friday, otherwise daytime sun will get us back to the low 80s, wrapping up the work week. As a more organized trough continues to slowly advance, Friday into the weekend, showers and thunder will be likely. Rain showers Friday night with some thunder, rain Saturday and Sunday. I'm meteorologist Don Watson.
15: Current temperature
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21: He said, if God has cleansed them, and if God has considered them holy because of their faith, who am I to stand in God's way?
6: 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Welcome to this episode of Abide with Applewood Today, a ministry of Applewood Baptist Church in Wheat Ridge. And today, Pastor Derek Jones, a member of our preaching team, shares a sermon from Acts chapter 11 that he called The Church in Antioch. And we'll pick up as Pastor Derek provides an introduction to today's topic.
21: Would you open your Bibles to Acts chapter 11? If you need a Bible, there's one in the seat back in front of you. We're going to continue our series going verse by verse through the book of Acts. We've seen, as Luke is writing this, he's inspired, God is speaking, that Luke uses repetition a lot. Repetition is a literary device involved intentionally using a word or phrase for effect two or more times in some sort of a speech or written work in order for the audience, the hearer, to see something with clarity or to remember it. And we know this. There are some famous repetition words that have sunk in our hearts and minds. As we hear them, they've become common, well known. I'm going to say some of them. Time after time. Heart to heart, boys will be hand in hand, hour to hour, home sweet home. It is what it is, ashes to ashes, dust to dust. Why do authors use repetition? Again, they're trying to communicate in a way that brings clarity to an idea or to make it memorable to the reader. Likewise, the author of the book of Acts, Luke, does not neglect to use repetition in order to draw special attention to this momentous shift that is happening as we get into chapters 10 and 11. Now think about this for a moment. Jesus did a lot of stuff. There's a lot going on, even in the book of Acts, as the church was being born. Luke had limited space in the scrolls, the papyri, to write on, to record the Acts of the Lord. So it's something that when we approach his reading, we must ask ourselves, why is he choosing this? Out of everything he could choose, why is he choosing this? Especially with limited space, it makes repetition even more important. We've seen it with Saul's conversion. Luke repeated that three times, showing this amazing conversion. Paul, this man called out to have this amazing ministry to the Gentiles. And now, in our text this morning in chapter 11, we're going to see him using the same repetition, but it's not with Saul, it's with the story of Cornelius and his family coming to faith in Jesus Christ and being accepted into the community of believers. We're going to see in our text this morning, this is the third time where Luke says the same story. So here, we ask ourselves, why is it in there three times? Because God is speaking to the church and wants us to understand the time is now where Gentiles are now accepted into the kingdom simply by faith and not by obeying any of these rules. On top of that, God wants us to know that this was his plan from the very beginning, bringing salvation to the nations through faith in Christ alone. I pray we see it clearly this morning, maybe like never before. So let's dive in. Chapter 11 in Acts, starting at verse 1. Now the apostles and the brethren who were throughout Judea heard that the Gentiles also had received the word of God. When Peter came up to Jerusalem, those who were circumcised took issue with him, saying, "You went to uncircumcised men and ate with them." But Peter began speaking and proceeded to explain to them in orderly sequence, saying, "I was in the city of Joppa praying, and in a trance I saw a vision, an object coming down like a gray sheet lowered by four corners from the sky, and it came right down to me. And when I had fixed my gaze on it and was observing it, I saw the four-footed animals of the earth, the wild beasts, the crawling creatures, the birds of the air. I also heard a voice saying to me, 'Get up, Peter, kill and eat.' But I said, 'By no means, Lord, for nothing unholy or unclean has ever entered my mouth.' But a voice from heaven answered a second time, 'What God has cleansed, no longer consider unholy.' This happened three times, and everything was drawn back up into the sky. And behold, at that moment, three men appeared at the house in which we were staying, having been sent to me from Caesarea. The Spirit told me to go with them without misgivings. These six brethren also went with me, and we entered the man's house. And he reported to us how he had seen the angel standing in his house, saying, 'Send to Joppa and have Simon, who is also called Peter, brought here. And he will speak words to you by which you will be saved, you and all your household.' And as I began to speak, the Holy Spirit fell upon them just as he did upon us at the beginning. And I remembered the word of the Lord, how he used to say, John baptized with water, but you will be baptized with the Holy Spirit. Therefore, if God gave to them the same gift as he gave to us also after believing in the Lord Jesus Christ, who was I that I could stand in God's way? When they heard this, they quieted down and glorified God, saying, well then, God has granted to the Gentiles also the repentance that leads to life. Verse 19. So then those who were scattered because of the persecution that occurred in connection with Stephen made their way to Phoenicia, Cyprus, Antioch, speaking the word to no one except to Jews alone. But there were some of them, men of Cyprus, Cyrene, who came to Antioch and began speaking to the Greeks also, preaching the Lord Jesus. And the hand of the Lord was with them, and a large number who believed turned to the Lord. The news about them reached the ears of the church at Jerusalem. They sent Barnabas off to Antioch. Then when he arrived and witnessed the grace of God, he rejoiced and began to encourage them all with resolute heart to remain true to the Lord. For he was a good man, full of the Holy Spirit and of faith. And considerable numbers were brought to the Lord, and he left for Tarsus to look for Saul. And when he had found him, he brought him to Antioch. For an entire year they met with the church and taught considerable numbers, and the disciples were first called Christians in Antioch. Verse 27. Now at this time some prophets came down from Jerusalem to Antioch. One of them, named Agabus, stood up and began to indicate by the Spirit that there would certainly be a great famine over all the world. This took place in the reign of Claudius. And in the proportion that any of the disciples had means, each of them determined to send a contribution for the relief of the brethren living in Judea. And this they did, sending it in charge of Barnabas and Saul to the elders. Wow. May God add his blessing to his word. As we study these two narratives, they go together. If you're new here, on the back of your apple with today's a sermon outline, feel free to use that if it helps you follow along this morning. I've entitled the message, The Church in Antioch. And the big idea, similar to the big idea throughout the whole letter, God's sovereign purpose of salvation includes people from every nation for his glory. This is God's plan all along. And as we look at these two narratives, we're going to focus on three points. We're going to see that the church consists of people who are made clean by faith in Jesus. The church is built through the ministry of the word, and the church is characterized by selfless generosity. So let's dive in together. Point number one, the church consists of people who are made clean through faith in Jesus. Look at verse one. Now the apostles and the brethren who were throughout Judea heard that the Gentiles also had received the word of God. So Pastor Matt did a great job last week. We saw God bring salvation to Cornelius and his household. And it ended chapter 10 with Peter staying in Caesarea a few days. Now, as you can imagine, the news of Cornelius and his family receiving the word, it didn't take long to make it to Jerusalem before Peter even got there. So when Peter finally gets to Jerusalem, look at the text. Those who were circumcised, they wanted an explanation. They were waiting for Peter. I mean, they heard this news that these Gentiles who weren't circumcised, who didn't embrace the rules of Judaism, are now filled with the Holy Spirit, a part of the kingdom. And they were struggling with this. And we're not exactly sure who these circumcised Jews were, but they were just Jewish Christians who still followed Old Testament rules of being clean and set apart. So Peter comes and they take issues with Peter. Friends, think about this. They're not excited about what happened to Cornelius. They're not excited about the church even growing. They're just mad that Peter made himself unclean by dealing with them. Peter, why did you go to a Gentile city? Why did you stay in a Gentile home? Why did you eat Gentile food? You ate pork. You ate bacon. What are you doing? Why are you ministering to Gentile people? They found out that Peter accepted them without circumcision, without committing them to all the rules. He embraced them as being a part of the church, this new kingdom. Now stop for a moment. This was a legitimate concern back then. Here's why. If you studied the Old Testament, you know that God chose the Israelites as a nation to be set apart for himself. to live for him, to be an example to the other nations. And in order to be set apart, in the Old Testament, God had specific rules for the Israelites that they must do this and don't do that and eat this and don't eat that in order to be clean. And God made a distinction between that which is clean and that which is unclean. Israel, by obeying these rules, they were the ones who were cleansed, and everyone else were looked down upon as unclean. And some of these examples, these rules in the Old Testament, males had to be circumcised. Certain foods were considered clean and not clean. If you ate with a foreigner who wasn't circumcised, then you were now unclean. There were certain feasts that they had to celebrate, certain rules, keeping the Sabbath. So you had these civil laws and ceremonial laws, all of this where God is trying to set them apart to make them clean. Church, all of Leviticus is about this. I want to encourage you this week to read Leviticus. Yeah, I just said that. Many of you only read Leviticus when it's in the Bible reading plan to get through for you. Yeah, I'm one of them, right? But read the book of Leviticus this week and think about it. In chapter 11 and 13 and 14 and 17 and even in 20, you have all these rules where God is setting apart Israel to be clean from the other nations. I want to read an example in Leviticus 20. Hear the words of the Lord. Hence I have said to you, you are to possess their land, and I myself will give it to you to possess it, a land flowing with milk and honey. I am the Lord your God who has separated you from the peoples. You are therefore to make a distinction between a clean animal and an unclean, between the unclean bird and the clean, and you shall not make yourselves detestable by animal or by bird or by anything that creeps on the ground, which I have separated for you as unclean. Thus you are to be holy to me, for I, the Lord, am holy and have set you apart from the peoples to be mine. So all this history, the Jews are obeying all these rules to set them apart, to be clean and to obey them, to be an example to the nations. Now, even in the Old Testament, the Israelites would accept foreigners, consider them one of their own, only if they did one specific thing: obey everything. If they obeyed everything, they could be a part of the Israel. They'll accept them. We see that. We see this with Rahab and Ruth and Uriah the Hittite. And this term for this is proselytes, those who embrace all the rules to be set apart and to be clean. And we see that even in Acts. In Acts chapter 2, you have the Jews and the proselytes, the Gentiles, who embraced all of the rules from circumcision to Sabbath to the feast, and they were being embraced in the church. So what's happening in our text? Why are they so mad at Peter? It's because he's accepting Gentiles without circumcision, without all the rules. I mean, this is radical. This is groundbreaking. Peter basically is saying, listen, it's not about the rules. It's about faith in Jesus. You can picture Peter with Cornelius. Listen, it's not about circumcision. It's now about circumcision of the heart. It's not about all the rules. Christ, he came, he lived, he died, I rose again. He obeyed all of the rules, and now this message of the gospel is going forth, and now you have Cornelius and his family who are considered part of God's kingdom without the rules. What a radical shift. And notice how Peter responds. He doesn't take out his sword and cut off their ears again. How does Peter respond? He basically just gives praise to God. Tells them what happened. Pastor Matt did a phenomenal job last week. We won't go into it with detail, but I'll summarize it. What does Peter say? He says, I was praying. I received a vision from God. This great sheet was coming down, representing the church, lowered by four corners from the sky. I saw four-footed animals, wild beasts, crawling creatures, birds of the air. And then I heard a voice saying, Peter, kill and eat. And how did Peter respond? No, those are unholy animals. I'm not going to make myself unclean. And notice what God said to Peter. What God has cleansed, no longer consider unholy. Peter said this happened three times, and then three men appeared who were sent from Caesarea. The Spirit told him to go, told me to go. So he goes and he meets Cornelius. And look at verse 14. What does Cornelius say? He says, you have come to speak the words in which I can be saved. Wow. What does he say to Peter? God told me that you're going to come and you're going to do what? You're going to speak the words, this message of Christ crucified, that he came, he lived, he died, and rose again. And through this message, I now can be clean. It's exactly what Peter did. You can picture him telling Cornelius that Christ was the perfect lamb. He obeyed the law perfectly. He paid it all. You could picture him saying, it's not about physical circumcision. It's now about circumcision of the heart by faith. And through faith, you get become a new creation. And what happened? As Peter is sharing this message, it's not about rules and laws. It's about Jesus. Look, the Holy Spirit falls upon them, just like in Acts 2. And then notice what Peter does, friends. He gives two reasons why these circumcised Jews, they can't argue with this. Number one, he says, I took six other men with me. Six other men and Peter, that makes seven. According to the law, the testimony of seven is complete, it's perfect, it's finished. You can't speak out against it. So here Peter says, listen, this happened. If you don't believe me, I have seven witnesses. Therefore, case is closed. But on top of that, he says something even more powerful. What does he say? He says, the word of Christ confirmed it. Remember what Jesus said? Jesus said this was going to happen, that John baptized with water, but you will be baptized with the Holy Spirit. And you can picture saying, listen, it happened. We were preaching the gospel and they received and the Holy Spirit came and there were signs and wonders and they're now a part of us and they don't need circumcision. They don't need all these rules. Accept them. And notice what he says. Look at verse 17. He said, if God has cleansed them, and if God has considered them holy because of their faith, who am I to stand in God's way? And look at verse 18, friends. Highlight this, circle this, put stars all around this. This is one of the most important verses in all of Acts, even in the New Testament. When they heard this, they quieted down and glorified God, saying, well then, God has granted to the Gentiles also the repentance that leads to life. This is one of the most shocking admissions in all of Jewish history. Now, Gentiles are made clean, not by rules, not by accepting Judaism, but by faith in Jesus Christ. And now, through faith, they receive the same Holy Spirit. Jesus spoke of this. Remember in Acts 1:8, what did Jesus say? You're going to receive power when the Holy Spirit has come. And you will be my witnesses in Jerusalem, Judea, Samaria, and even the remotest parts of the earth. And it's happening. Finally, this radical shift has taken place. It's not just about Jews and Gentiles. There's no elitism. There's no second-class citizens. If you want to be clean, if you want to be accepted into the family of God, if you want to have your relationship with God restored, there is one way. Trust in Jesus and allow the blood of Jesus to wash you clean, immediately becoming justified by faith. That message preaches, and this is the message that we are called to preach. Paul, writing to the church in Ephesus, says this in chapter 1. In him we have redemption through his blood, the forgiveness of our trespasses according to the riches of his grace. There's one way to be redeemed. All roads don't lead to the same God. There is one way. Jesus said, I'm the way, the truth, and the life. No one can come to the Father unless they come through me. Why? Because Jesus is the only one who shed his blood. Muhammad didn't shed his blood. Buddha didn't shed his blood. Jesus shed his blood. And the only way you can enter into the kingdom of God is trust in that blood. And it is powerful blood. Amen. It's so powerful where this Gentile that was considered unclean for generations is now accepted and equal in this family. And I love this because this is what we preach. This is what we believe. Anyone can be made clean in a moment by confessing Jesus as Lord. Church, do you believe this? Someone who practiced sexual immorality for 60 years can be clean in a moment because of the blood of Jesus. Amen. someone on death row because of the crimes that they committed can be cleansed in a moment because of the blood of Jesus. Amen. Some career politician who has advocated for abortion every day of their public service, if they repent and follow Jesus, can be forgiven and cleansed in that moment. Amen. A terrorist responsible for taking innocent lives can be considered clean in a moment because of the blood of Jesus. Think of the thief on the cross. This is the gospel message. There's power in the blood. There's power. You want to be cleansed? Trust in God's redeeming power of salvation through Jesus Christ. Friends, I hope this is the message we believe in. I hope we understand as we look out into the world, we understand that we are the murderers. We are the adulterers. Jesus set the bar high. He said, if you look at a woman lustfully, you are in adultery. If you hate your brother, you're a murderer. We're no different. What have we experienced? We've been washed in the blood. And anyone else can be washed as well. Is there anyone right now that we're discriminating against, or we think that they're just too far? No. The gospel we believe in, friends, has the power to save. And here the Gentiles are clean because of their faith in the blood. We see this church being built in Antioch.

0: for a moment, friends. It was the third major city in the Roman Empire after Rome and Alexandria. It was 300 miles north of Jerusalem. Many argue there was around 500,000 people living in Antioch at the time. It was a melting pot because of all the trade routes. It was extremely pagan. There was an abode of different gods that people worshipped in Antioch. It was known for being sexually immoral. 5 miles outside of town was the Grove of Daphne, where worshipers of Artemis and Apollo pursued their religious pleasure by sleeping with temple prostitutes. Historians describe Antioch as being so corrupt that its debauchery reached Rome and influenced Rome 1,300 miles away. So you can picture these unnamed men showing up and women showing up in this pagan culture. And what do? They come into town and they're not like, oh, the culture's going to hate us. Oh, the culture's dark. Oh, we're going to run and flee. No, they come into town and what do they start doing? They start evangelizing, telling everyone that there is a king, there is a Lord, and you might as well bow to him now because every knee will bow. And they preach the gospel. And hear this. I pray you're encouraged with this. We're seeing this throughout Acts. They were not super apostles. They were not elders or trained missionaries. They were ordinary men and women with an extraordinary passion for the gospel. And they're preaching this simple message. If you look at this Greek word for preaching, it's just daily conversation. So they're going around and they're loving people, relationally engaging with people, and telling them there is a Lord and his name is Jesus. It wasn't about rules. No more circumcision. That's good news. That Jesus paid it all.
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3: 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Do you have a grace-filled home? Most of the time, I'd have to admit, the answer is no. Hi, I'm Mark Gregston with Parenting Today's Teens. 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It's not cheap. In fact, it costs a lot. But we're called to be the hands and feet of God. That means we're called to offer grace even when we're dealing with a rebellious teen. And how do you know exactly the right

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5: With SRN News, I'm Keith Peters in Washington. An F-16 fighter jet from Texas crashed in rural northern Michigan during training. A recent social media post from the 149th Fighter Wing says the plane was heading to Michigan to take part in Operation Northern Cactus. The pilot ejected and is now being treated at a nearby hospital. Witnesses reported hearing a loud crash, and images posted to social media showed a dark plume of smoke in the air. A federal immigration officer charged with shooting a Venezuelan man last winter and lying about the circumstances to investigators has appeared before a Minnesota judge. State authorities arrested Immigration and Customs Enforcement Officer Christian Castro on Wednesday in Minneapolis on a warrant, charging him with aggravated assault and falsely reporting a crime. This is SRN News.
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6: Oh, it's getting heavier for us this afternoon. We got a few problems. Out on the west end, there's crash. Westbound 70 between 6th Avenue and C-470. That is blocking the right lane. Adding a few minutes to the drive through there. A wreck northbound Kipling at I-70. There's a crash at the ramp from eastbound 76 to northbound I-25. That entrance ramp currently blocked. And now a problem northbound Peña Boulevard just after Green Valley Ranch. With traffic, I'm Susan Phelan.
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4: Denver weather.
8: Your Denver area forecast for late afternoon and early tonight. Still going to see some additional showers with thunderstorms pass through. The shower threat should finally wind down by mid-evening. Then we'll see decreasing clouds. Lows tonight will fall to the upper 50s. Some sun for your Friday in the morning. Highs will get to the low 80s. Returning clouds in the afternoon with showers and scattered thunder. Late afternoon and Friday evening. Lows low 50s. Weekend temps in the 70s with showers and thunder both days. I'm meteorologist Don Watson.
9: Current temperature
10: 79 degrees.
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13: 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That Christian husband, that Christian wife, that child, that Christian friend of yours. 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We will be caught up together with them. 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
15: Hey, welcome, ladies and gentlemen. This is Gino Geraci. I'm so glad you could join me on the program today. It is, of course, the program where we typically take your calls and answer your questions about the things you care the most about. Questions about God, the historical Jesus. We talk about the Bible. We talk about history, the past. Sometimes we talk about prophecy, the future. And also we talk about the here and the now. Now, you know, when I we're introducing something, you know, I said, this is the program where we take your calls. Well, guess what? 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So you might be thinking, well, I don't want to call 303-873-1935. Well, if you call 303-873-1935, you can talk to me live on the program. But if you want to text me at the 720-819-5115, I'll get your text and hopefully I'll get to comment on your text. Now, I'm going to do something a little bit different today. I'm going to be launching, if you will, from the American Minute. These are notable events of American significance remembered on the date that they occurred by my friend William J. Federer. So he posts a thing called the American Minute. And for today, September 17th, in a moment, you're going to find out why this is important to me. So he writes, and I quote, "Done. The 17th day of September, in the year of our Lord, 1787. Now, this is the last line of the United States Constitution. A study by Professors Donald S. Lutz and Charles S. Heinemann, titled, quote, "The Relative Influence of European Writers on Late 18th Century American Political Thought," excuse me, published in American Political Science Review, 1984, revealed that after examining nearly 15,000 writings of the 55 writers of the Constitution, including newspaper articles, pamphlets, books, and monographs, that the Bible, especially the book of Deuteronomy, contributed 34% of all direct quotes made by the founders. When indirect Bible citations were included, the percentage rose even higher. Presiding over the Constitutional Convention was George Washington, who wrote 10 days after his presidential inauguration to the United Baptist Churches of Virginia, May 10th, 1789, quote, "If I could have entertained the slightest apprehension that the Constitution framed by the convention, where I had the honor to preside, might possibly endanger the religious rights of any ecclesiastical society, certainly I would never have placed my signature to it." You understand what George Washington's saying? He's saying, if I had the slightest apprehension that some jerk would use the Constitution as an excuse to restrict religious liberty, I would never have signed it. That from George Washington. So part of what I wanted to talk about was, well, what are some of the biggest threats that the government, even the United States government, poses to religious freedom? And again, because it's new and we're going to try and launch it. You can text me at 720-819-5115. But happy to have you call. Prefer that you call. 303-873-1935. Happy to take your calls. And, of course, producer Kelly Michaels filling in for Jim. He's patiently sitting at the con, ready to take your calls. 303-873-1935. And so, looking, don't see a texter. 720-819-5115. So, what are some of the major threats? And by the way, if I come up with something and you agree or disagree, or you want to add to the list, let me know at 303-873-1935 or text me on the Dan Kaplis Law text line at 720-819-5115. So, what are some of the major threats? Well, you've heard me talk over the last several days of a mother who's divorced, who has a young daughter who wanted to get baptized at Calvary Chapel in Portland, Maine. And during the father protested, went to court, and the judge ordered that the mother, even though she had primary care and custody of the child, couldn't take her child to church, couldn't engage in Bible study, and certainly couldn't be baptized. Now, government can protect religious freedom, but it can also threaten it when it exceeds its proper limited role. In the United States, the most serious dangers are often not an outright ban on worship, but the more gradual forms. I'm going to use the terms manipulation, coercion, or unequal treatment. And I want to be very specific when I use the term manipulation. When I'm using the term manipulation, what I mean by that is the ability to limit a person's right to choose. And so what I'm talking about is manipulative conduct that says you only can do this and you can't do that. And so what are some of the major threats? Well, we're going to start with compelling acts that violate conscience. So imagine a government could require a citizen, a church, a school, a ministry, or a business to affirm, fund, perform, or participate in conduct that they regard as sinful. So imagine, again, you're in a government that requires the citizen or the church to close their church, or their ministry, or their business. Imagine you're talking about a government that insists that you celebrate sin and condemn that which is righteous. This becomes especially serious when faithful Christian conviction is treated as unlawful discrimination rather than protected religious exercise. So Christians must treat every person with dignity while remaining unable to call good what God calls sin. So that's where we begin, but that's not where we end. This is Gino Geraci. I'll be right back.
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6: Well, Wes, crash on the highway westbound 70 between 6th Avenue and C470. That is over in the right lane. A slow drive out on Pena Boulevard. We're backed up the crash northbound Pena past Green Valley Ranch. Pena Boulevard backed up onto I-70, about a 10-12 minute delay through there. A crash blocking the entrance ramp eastbound 76 to northbound 25. With traffic, I'm Susan Phelan.
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15: Hey, welcome back, ladies and gentlemen. I'm going to talk some more about threats, the biggest threats that government poses to religious freedom. But again, before I do that, I do want to acknowledge some of our texters on the Dan Kaplis Law text line at 720-819-5115. We already have, a maiden, and I guess I feel compelled to go to the text line. Now, I'm going to talk about some of this other stuff, but I want to comment on just a couple of texts. Bear with me because I'm sort of still new at this. So we got a texter that says, great to have you on the text to interact on the show. Gino, loved your dialogue last week around AI. Thank you, texter. And hopefully, you know, again, this subject isn't going to go away. and I want to be able to talk more about that. And then we've got another texter who texts this question: how could Solomon be the wisest man and end the life so poorly? And I'm going to come back to the biggest threats, but I want to answer that question about how could Solomon basically be the wisest man who ever lived and still live life so poorly. We might even think about or make such bad decisions. And the way that I'm going to answer that question is to hopefully put it in a perspective that makes sense. Now, you'll remember that Solomon, in 1 Kings, chapter 3, he was getting ready to dedicate the temple. And so, the Lord basically said, you can pretty much have whatever you want. And he says, behold, I have done according to your words. I have given you a wise and an understanding heart so that there was none like you. Well, in the Old King James, it says, like thee before thee, neither after thee shall any arise like unto thee. So here we have this statement made in 1 Kings chapter 3 that that he is going to be wise. Now, again, Solomon shows that having great wisdom, and this is the key to understanding your question, texter, having great wisdom isn't the same as always walking in that wisdom. So I'm going to suggest to you that there are smart people and even wise people that they understand, but they don't always act in wisdom. God gave Solomon exceptional discernment, but Solomon demonstrates that he's a fallen human being. He's not sinless. He's not omniscient. He's not beyond temptation. And then, of course, Scripture later records that Solomon deliberately acted against God's command. You'll remember that God warned the kings of Israel not to multiply wives. Uh-oh. Not to multiply gold. Uh-oh. Or chariots. Uh-oh. In other words, why in the world were these warnings giving? Because those relationships could turn the king's heart away from the Lord. So Solomon nevertheless accumulated wives, including foreign wives. Now, again, in that culture and society, there were political ramifications. Political alliances were often secured through marriage alliances. There could have been a personal desire component involved. But whatever the reason, it results in compromise, spiritual compromise and idolatry. And so in 1 Kings chapter 11, it says, and he had 700 wives. Princess, 300 concubines. And this is the testimony of the scripture. And his wives turned away his heart. It says, for it came to pass when Solomon was old that his wives turned away his heart after other gods, and his heart was not perfect with the Lord his God, as was the heart of David, his father. That passage reminds me of a couple of things. Obviously, David did some serious, significant sinning. So what is the difference? There's a reason why David is called a man after God's own heart, because when his sin is exposed, he repents of his sin. He turns from his sin. And he turns to the Lord. Perhaps that wasn't always true of Solomon. So how is that possible? How is it possible that the wisest man could make such poor decisions? Well, like I said, wisdom has to be obeyed, not merely possessed. Solomon knew so many things, had so much truth, but knowledge doesn't automatically produce obedience. And you already know that. You have knowledge about right and wrong and good and evil. Did it produce obedience in your heart and in your life? Sin involves, well, the heart and the will. So a person can recognize God's command and still choose selfish desire and pride and pleasure or power or convenience. He was wise, but he wasn't God. And by the way, repeated compromise can harden the heart. My friend and peer, if you want to use that term, Pastor Tom Stipe, who is the pastor for many, many years of Crossroads Church of Denver, would repeatedly say that sin makes you stupid. And Solomon's decline appears gradual. What may have begun as politically useful marriages or tolerated disobedience became a pattern that drew him into false worship. Sin never remains safely contained. It offends God's holiness. It separates people from him, and it tends to grow when it's indulged. And of course, a divided heart undermines wise living. The scripture says that Solomon's heart was not wholly devoted to the Lord. And so God's judgment wasn't simply because Solomon lacked information. It's because he turned from what he knew to be true. And you know what happened? In 1 Kings chapter 11, the Bible says that the Lord was angry with Solomon because his heart was turned from the Lord God of Israel, which had appeared to him twice and had commanded him concerning this thing, that he should not go after other gods, but he kept not that which the Lord commanded. This is pretty awful. So his life, listen carefully, is a warning. It's a warning. It's a warning against self-confidence. Great ability, great education, great leadership, enormous wealth, even theological training, knowledge, can't preserve someone who stops in humility, fearing and obeying the Lord. Proverbs says just that in Proverbs chapter 9, verse 10, where it says, "The fear of the Lord is the beginning of wisdom, and the knowledge of the holy is understanding." This is Gino Geraci. You can join me 303-873-1935 or on the Dan Kaplis Law text line at 720-819-5115. Wow. Maiden voyage, maiden question.
20: Bacteria remain bacteria. This is Ken Ham inviting you to the Ark Encounter and Creation Museum in Northern Kentucky. Scientist Richard Lenski has been growing the bacteria E. coli in the lab for over 30 years. That's over 80,000 E. coli generations. Lenski's work is often touted as evidence of evolution in action. You know why? Because a certain gene that's normally switched off is now switched on. But that's not evolution. The information was already there, and lab conditions made it beneficial to switch that gene back on. What Lenski's experiments are really showing is that bacteria remain bacteria. After 80,000 generations, his E. coli haven't gained any new information and never will.
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6: How is it getting heavier for us? We got a few problems. There's a crash blocking the entrance ramp from eastbound 76 to northbound I-25. Heavy traffic there along I-76. Westbound 70 between 6th Avenue and C-470, the Golden Exit, crash there blocking the right lane. Eastbound I-70 slow heading out toward Aurora. That was an earlier problem on Peña Boulevard. and a crash causing delays, Kipling at I-70. With traffic, I'm Susan Phelan.
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15: 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And again, before we went to answering the texter's question, which I enjoyed answering, you know, there's just a couple of things I'm going to add real quickly because I can. A divided heart undermines wise living. And like I said, in 1 Kings chapter 11, in verse 9, it says, and the Lord was angry with Solomon because his heart was turned from the Lord. And so he talks about that divided heart. And again, truth transforms, listen carefully, only when it's applied. You can know the truth, but if you don't apply that truth, then something gets lost. And so to the texter's credit, that question that he or she has asked should humble anyone listening. It's possible to give sound advice. It's possible to understand biblical truth. And it's also possible to neglect it personally. But failure doesn't have to be the final word. You know, over and over again on this program, you hear me say that the Lord God is gracious and kind. He calls sinners to repent, to turn from sin, to turn back to Him, and then offers forgiveness through the Lord Jesus Christ. And of course, James, the brother of Jesus, in the opening chapter says, but you be a doer of the word and not a hearer only, deceiving yourself. So back to the idea of the threats of government and that poses to religious freedom. Before we went to the text line, I talked about some of the major threats, including compelling acts that violate a person's conscience. When the government is asking you to do something, not just asking, I'm going to use the term compelling. When a government requires its citizens, its churches, its schools, its ministries, its business to affirm, fund, perform, or participate in conduct that's regarded as sinful. And again, this is a challenge. Now, the other thing is restricting the free exercise of worship and ministry. Do you remember when I opened the program with the American Minute from my friend Bill Federer, when he quotes George Washington writing to the United Baptist Churches of Virginia in May 10th, 1789, if I could have entertained the slightest apprehension that the Constitution framed by the convention where I had the honor to preside might possibly endanger the religious rights of any ecclesiastical society, certainly I would never place my signature on it. This is George Washington saying, hey, if it was hinted that the government can burden a particular group of people, whether it's the Catholics or the Protestants or the Episcopalians or the Presbyterians, if a government can burden religious practice through selective limits on gatherings, zonings, building permits, religious school regulations, charitable ministry rules, pause and just think about this for just a moment. Imagine the government says, you can't give food to the homeless unless you have a license, unless you have a food license. Or places restrictions on evangelism. You can't tell people about Jesus. You can't go out into the public square and have a conversation about what it means to have a right relationship with God. Rules that genuinely protect public safety may be legitimate, but they should be neutral. They should be applied equally, not used as a pretext to burden churches and ministries. So, compelling acts that violate your conscience, restricting the free exercise of worship and ministry, or punishing religious speech or biblical teaching. Now, imagine, so you have speech and you have religious speech. So imagine you're a parent in a school and you say out loud, I don't want my child to be threatened in a bathroom by a boy pretending to be a girl. And then they investigate you. Or you're a homeschooling parent and the government puts pressure on you. Freedom is endangered when preaching, teaching, counseling, or public moral witness is labeled forbidden. Think about what just happened in Colorado, where the Supreme Court had... So this is what's so interesting to me, that the Supreme Court had to decide that a person who's suffering from same-sex attraction goes to a counselor in order to get biblical help, and the state of Colorado says, you cannot, you must not, it is illegal for you to suggest that unwanted same-sex attraction should be met with the possibility of that the Bible might have answers to how to deal with people who self-identify as a Christian, but who have unwanted same-sex attraction. Think about living in a world where the, so what's crazy to me is not just simply that Colorado passed the law, but that there were Supreme Court justices that affirmed Colorado's right to pass such a law. The church's task isn't to control the state, but neither should the state control the church and what it says about Jesus and what it says about the Bible. And so how can a government present a major threat? This is why I have friends with Alliance Defending Freedom. Again, think of Lori Smith. Think of Jack Phillips, who were compelled legally. They were legally compelled to perform acts that violated their conscience. And the Supreme Court, thank God, in both of those cases said, you know what, Colorado, we're not going to do that. You know, it's interesting to me that every religious freedom issue has been overturned by the Supreme Court that's originated here in Colorado. That should say something. 303-873-1935. This is Gino Geraci. I'll be right back.

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1: How is it getting heavier for us? We got a few problems. There's a crash blocking the entrance ramp from eastbound 76 to northbound I-25. Heavy traffic there along I-76. Westbound 70 between 6th Avenue and C-470, the Golden Exit, crash there blocking the right lane. Eastbound I-70 slow heading out toward Aurora. That was an earlier problem on Peña Boulevard. And a crash causing delays, Kipling at I-70. With traffic, I'm Susan Thielen.
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13: Hey, welcome back, ladies and gentlemen. This is Gino Geraci, and we are initiating a text line, the Dan Kaplis Law text line at 720-819-5115. That's 720-819-5115. You can text me on that. Earlier we had a texter call and ask about Solomon, which I love being able to talk about. And again, we had another texter call in and just, you know, take it for a test drive, if you will. And so you too can take it for a test drive. at 720-819-5115. And I would love to hear from you. I'm talking about some of the biggest threats that government, even the United States government, poses to religious freedom. And so if you're wondering, well, you know, we shouldn't get involved in politics. You know what? If you are a person who cares about religious freedom, you should ask every candidate. You should ask whoever's running for governor. You should ask whoever's running for the United States Senate. You should ask for who's ever running for Congress. Tell me your deeply held convictions about the government's role in protecting religious freedom. You should ask the candidates, is it your position that the government should compel its citizens or churches or schools or ministries to violate their conscience? You should ask them whether or not they would participate in restricting the free exercise of worship and ministry. Ask them what their deeply held convictions are regarding religious speech or biblical teaching. And what is it about religious speech or biblical teaching that they find, or that the government feels compelled to limit? And of course, establishing or favoring an official ideology. A government can violate religious liberty not only by establishing one church, but also by effectively making a secular worldview or moral ideology mandatory in public life. Now, the state shouldn't demand ultimate allegiances that belong to God alone. So when a government, if you're wondering, well, the government is religiously neutral in government schools. That's not true. If the government's official ideology, the claim is neutrality, but it winds up being hostility, then what do you do? And of course, what about unequal enforcement of laws? Religious freedom erodes when comparable secular gatherings, organizations, or speech are allowed, while religious ones are uniquely restricted. Equal protection requires the government to apply laws consistently rather than treating religious conviction as inherently suspect. And again, conditioning public participation on surrendering faith. Religious people and institutions may be excluded from public programs, employment, education, foster care, disaster relief, or charitable services unless they abandon doctrinal convictions. And if you think that's false, think about, let's go with what used to be the Salvation Army, that used to have a deeply, not political position, but deep convictions about surrounding the gospel. Do you know why the Salvation Army wanted to minister to the poor? Is it just simply because it's a good idea to hand out water and food and clothing? Clearly, providing help is good in and of itself. However, the Christian, the Bible-believing Christian, is motivated with a sincere desire to honor Christ and also to share the gospel. And so, religious liberty includes more than private belief. It includes being able to live and serve in the public square in accordance with that belief. You know, Kelly, we should get, I should try and arrange a time to see if I can get George Brockler on to talk about some of these important issues from a legal standpoint for Christians and government. And then, of course, surveillance, intimidation, or what some would call extremism labels. So imagine Gino Geraci on the Gino Geraci show being labeled an extremist because he happens to believe that the Bible's true, that God created the heavens and the earth, that marriage is between a man and a woman, and that human beings are sinners by nature and by choice, and that the remedy to that problem includes repentance of sin and a willingness to turn to God by acknowledging that Jesus Christ is the Lord. And so governments possess significant investigative power. And when broad and vague categories are used to monitor or stigmatize, listen carefully, peaceful religious believers, ordinary religious practice can be chilled. A government has a duty to restrain crime, actual crime, and violence. But it must not confuse essential biblical Christianity, orthodox belief, peaceful dissent with criminality. And so the scripture teaches that, well, civil government is genuinely ordained by God to promote order and restrain wrongdoing. You've heard me say this repeatedly, that the government's role is to promote that which is righteous and to restrict, limit wickedness. And before I read Romans chapter 13, I want to encourage you to call 303-873-1935 if you want to join me on the program. Happy to take your call in the next hour. And of course, we're coming up

0: powers that are ordained of God. 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But the government is not God. This is Gino Geraci.
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11: With SRN News, I'm Keith Peters in Washington. Prosecutors say an SUV driver was under the influence of drugs when she swerved into the wrong lane, blew a red light, and slammed into a Los Angeles City bus, killing two riders. It was a tragedy compounded by the subsequent fatal crash of a TV news helicopter.

0: helicopter that had been covering the collision that killed the two people on board and one on the ground. An F-16 fighter jet from Texas crashed in rural northern Michigan during training. A recent social post from the 149th Fighter Wing says the plane was headed to Michigan to take part in Operation Northern Cactus. The pilot ejected and is now being treated at a nearby hospital. Witnesses reported hearing a loud crash, and images posted to social media showed a dark plume of smoke in the air. More details at SRNnews.com.
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2: Crash in the drive at I-76 and I-25. That exit ramp has reopened. Now we're crowded. I-76 getting out past I-25. I-70 dealing with delays between I-25 and 225. I-25 runs busy both directions. Downtown through the tech center. Take you about 40 minutes. There's a minor wreck northbound 225 at Yosemite on the shoulder. And a crash at 64th and Sheridan. With traffic, I'm Susan Phelan.
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4: Denver weather.
5: Your Denver area forecast for late afternoon and early tonight. Still going to see some additional showers with thunderstorms pass through. The shower threat should finally wind down by mid-evening. Then we'll see decreasing clouds. Lows tonight will fall to the upper 50s. Some sun for your Friday in the morning. Highs will get to the low 80s. Returning clouds in the afternoon with showers and scattered thunder. Late afternoon and Friday evening. Lows low 50s. Weekend temps in the 70s with showers and thunder both days. I'm meteorologist Don Watzel.
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5: 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Topics include drought concerns, major recreational impacts, severe weather outbreaks, and so much more. 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
10: Hey, welcome, ladies and gentlemen. This is Gino Geraci. I appreciate that you're listening in when wherever you happen to be, and wherever you happen to be listening, you can join me on the program at 303-873-1935. 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And, of course, the Gino Geraci Show is launching the Dan Kaplis Law text line. And we've had a couple of texters, and thank you on the maiden voyage for those of you who have texted 720-819-5115. 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You can text me throughout the show. You can make a comment. You can give an insight. You can agree, disagree, ask a question. There's lots of things that you can do. It's 720-819-5115. And you've heard me over the last several months talk about Jew hatred and anti-Semitism and the problem in part plaguing the United States of America. And what's most concerning to me, in part, isn't just this growing hatred that's coming from a social and cultural standpoint, although that's a very big problem, but also within the church. And that is an even worse problem. And so when I think about recent comments by people like Candace Owens and Tucker Carlson, I'm feeling more and more compelled to talk about this openly and biblically. So, again, if you want to join me, you can call 303-873-1935. You can text me on the Dan Kaplis Law text line at 720-819-5115. And the way that I'm going to begin is, again, Bible-believing Christians should confront Jew hatred clearly, truthfully. But again, we are given this great big permission in the Bible that we do not, I repeat, we do not return hatred for hatred. Anti-Semitism is sinful because it despises people made in the image of God. It ignores God's historical purposes through Israel. And then it often repeats lies that fuel discrimination and violence. Jewish people should never be blamed collectively for the actions of a government, a military, or a particular individual, just as no other people should be judged that way. So imagine white people, black people, brown people, Asian people being blamed collectively for the actions of a government, a military, or a particular individual. What is it about Jew hatred that seems so popular? Now, again, Jesus himself mourned Jerusalem's unbelief with grief and compassion, not contempt. Well, what do you mean? Well, remember in Matthew chapter 23, in verse 37, where Jesus is coming to Jerusalem, he is going to be arrested, he's going to be beaten, he is going to be given a trial, he is going to be crucified. And you'll remember Jesus said, "Oh, Jerusalem, Jerusalem, you who kill the prophets, stone them which are sent to you. How often I would have gathered your children together, even as a hen gathers her chicks or chickens under her wings, and you would not." You can hear the pathos. You can hear the emotion. So there's a lot of ways. There's several ways that we should think about this, and I'm going to talk about that. But again, I want to invite you to call 303-873-1935, 303-873-1935, or you can text me on the Dan Kaplis Law text line at 720-819-5115. The first thing that we need to do is to call it out. Jew hatred, anti-Semitism. Call it out. reject slurs, reject conspiracy theories, reject Holocaust denial or collective blame, threats, vandalism, calls for the destruction or the expulsion of Jewish people. Do not excuse them as merely political criticism. And so for people go, hey, you know what? You on the right, you can't talk about this. Of course you can talk about it. Criticism of policies is one thing. Hatred of Jews as Jews, that's a whole another level of sinfulness and wickedness. So we have to say it, and we have to say it out loud. The other thing is to speak carefully, and I'm going to suggest truthfully. Refuse misinformation. Slow down before repeating sensational claims, videos, statistics, propaganda. Conflict produces misinformation quickly. Proverbs 18:13 and Proverbs 18:17 tell us that the importance of hearing matters carefully. We weigh what's being said. We consider what's being said, and then we pass judgment. And I know that one of the reasons why you listen to this program, I'm hoping that one of the reasons why you listen to this program is because you're looking for reliable information. You're looking for reliable evidence. You're looking for biblical truth rooted and grounded from a conservative perspective that is also going to be from a very high view of the scripture. And hopefully that that avoids inflammatory speech. So, are there more ways? Yes. And I'll tell you here in just a moment. But again, you can call me at 303-873-1935. Happy to take your call. And again, we can talk about anything. 303-873-1935. If you have a question about the Bible, if you have a question about a particular verse, if you have a problem that you need some help with, 303-873-1935. And again, our new, text line, 720-819-5115. That's the Dan Kaflis Law text line, 720-819-5115. So, we talked about calling anti-Semitism what it is. We talked about speaking the truth. We talked about making every effort to avoid misinformation. And you need to distinguish support for the Jewish people and Israel from uncritical approval of every government action. Supporting Israel's right to exist and Israel's security doesn't require a Christian to call every decision of the Israeli government righteous.
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2: Come up on the Boulder Turnpike. Traveling at a Boulder, looks like a crash on eastbound 36 around Foothills Parkway. Now, traffic is slow there. A little busy through Broomfield and heading over to I-25. Had some crowding in I-25. Pretty busy in right of downtown. I-70 dealing with delays. 6th Avenue jammed up getting out past Federal. There's a crash, 64th and Sheridan. With traffic, I'm Susan Phelan.
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11: 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When we don't, Jesus sometimes leaves the building. 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Think about that. 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
10: Hey, welcome back, ladies and gentlemen. This is Gino Geraci, and of course, producer Kelly has brought to my attention what seems to be a controversy that's going around among the Tillamook cheese controversy, if you want to use that term. And apparently the controversy surrounds Tillamook cheese and its halal status. So there seems to be this interesting dialogue that's taking place where, again, is it approved or disapproved? Are people boycotting? Yesterday I talked a little bit about boycotting things, and apparently, allegedly, there are people who are boycotting Tillamook cheese because it's catering to Islam. So how do we think about this? Well, is Tillamook cheese fully approved and safe to consume for those who are following a halal diet? Now, is Tillamook cheese halal? And I'm gonna sort of explain a little bit about some of these things. But traditional cheese making utilizes animal rennet, which is an enzyme harvested from the stomach of calves. So if the animal wasn't slaughtered according to Islamic dietary law, the resulting cheese is considered haram. Haram is an Arabic word which means forbidden by many Islamic scholars. And so to optimize production and ensure consistency, Tillamook Creamery made some changes to their process, apparently. There is a vegetarian rennet switch in 2016. So Tillamook shifted to using a fermentation-produced plant and microbial-based rennet instead of bovine. That's animal. And so what does that mean? That means that the cheese is halal, accepted, kosher, because the formulation contains no animal derived enzymes. And so why should this be a problem? And if the people say, well, the controversy is driven by social media posts saying that American brands are pandering to a specific religious group by including halal symbols on everyday supermarket items. Now, Tillamook hasn't changed its ingredients to comply with these dictates. They simply added a label to reflect the vegetarian production method that they've been using for years. So, is it okay? So halal means it's approved and certified. And so imagine you're just a regular human being and you're gluten intolerant and you want to know about these things. This makes me think of a whole other issue. And the issue, of course, is how do we think about halal and kosher? So let me just sort of think about this for just a second. Halal and haram are Islamic terms. Halal means that which is permitted or lawful under Islamic law. It applies to food, but also more broadly to conduct, business, dress, and other areas of life. Haram means that which is forbidden. So in dietary practice, common examples include pork, blood, intoxicating alcohol, carrion, animals found dead rather than properly slaughtered, and meat not prepared according to Islamic requirements. Kosher is the Jewish term for food that's fit or proper under the dietary commands that are given to Israel in the Torah, or the first five books of Moses, especially Leviticus chapter 11 and Deuteronomy chapter 14. So foods that don't meet those requirements are called not kosher. And so, by the way, we have an article at gotquestions.org, and I'm going to get to that. But before I get to that, again, I want to offer you an opportunity to really take advantage of our new text to Gino on the Dan Kaplis Law text line. It's 720-819-5115, 720-819-5115. And, of course, we can do it the old-fashioned way, which is call me, 303-873-1935. So, before we get going, I have a text. Did you see that, Producer Kelly? I guess I have a text. And it's also very, very new to me. And, this is a text from Fernando. He says, I've been listening to you for around 20 years. That he's even called me. He asked me about my Kaiser incident. This is something I'm deeply ashamed of, because when you're 70 years old, you should not get into fist fights in the parking lot at Kaiser. And let's see who else is up. Explain things in heaven in verse 20 of Colossians chapter 1. For it pleased the Father that in him all the fullness should dwell, and by him to reconcile all things to himself, by him, whether things on earth or things in heaven, having made peace through the blood of his cross. So apparently you want to know about the things that are in heaven. What is the meaning of those things in heaven? So I'm going to get to that. What is the meaning of things in heaven? from Colossians chapter 1. Okay, let's see if I can get that. Okay, I'm going to get to that question. But let me, well, you know what? Let me just go ahead and do that. Clearly, when Paul is writing, he's talking about Jesus being the author and the originator of all things. So Jesus is the author and the originator of all things. And so in Colossians 19, when it says things in heaven, it's that means broadly. So you think about it in a narrow sense and a broad sense. In the broad sense, it has everything to do with the spiritual order. So what he's basically saying, in the heavenly realm, it is a statement that refers to the created spiritual order and everything that's under Christ's authority. It doesn't mean that fallen angels or every human being will automatically be saved. So Paul's central point is the absolute supremacy of Jesus Christ. He is fully God, fully creator, fully sustainer. He's the one through whom God will bring his creation. So, and thank you for those calls and those texts. 303-873-1935 is my number. And again, the text line is 720-819-5115. So, I was talking a little bit about our article at Got Questions. So, by the way, if you want to know more about kosher dietary laws and how it forms the biblical foundation of the dietary laws are found in Leviticus 11 and Deuteronomy chapter 14. And then later Jewish tradition added detailed applications concerning preparation and the separation of meat and dairy. So what are some of the similarities between halal, you know, that which is approved, and that which is kosher? What do they both have in common? Well, I will let you know when I come back. 303-873-1935. Again, 720-819-5115 on the Dan Kaplis Law text line. I'll be right back.
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17: 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It wasn't lightning. It was just quiet peace. 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Oh, that you would choose life and live.
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2: Minor crash in the drive, westbound 70 just before Kipling. It's not really creating much of a delay. I-70, pretty busy both directions between I-25 and 225. Can do some slow speeds, there are no problems. 270 bunched up through Commerce City, speeds get down to the teens, 20s. A lot of activity in I-25 across downtown. Minor crash on northbound 225 near Yosemite, off in the shoulder. With traffic, I'm Susan Phelan.
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0: to talk about. I wanted to talk about Hallel and all kinds of different the differences. But again, I'm so fascinated by our text line and my new text line, Dan Kaplis Law text line at 720-819-5115. And I got an intriguing question on the text line, and I wanted to talk about it. I wanted to address it. We've only got a few moments left. And so the texter is basically asking, and I think appropriately so, how do we address homosexuality, transgenderism, without reducing homosexuals I'm not quoting the texter exactly, but how do we talk about this without, I'm going to use the word condescending to caricature. So how do we do that? I'm going to put it a little bit differently. How do we balance a respectful way to speak to those who are homosexuals and transsexuals without using harmful language, harmful words? How do we do this? How do we speak with biblical conviction and also exercise personal kindness? And I think the way that I would answer your question is that every person should be treated with dignity as an image bearer of God, even when there is a deep disagreement about how they see themselves, their identity, their sexuality, or their morality. So imagine just, you know, to broaden your question just a little bit more, imagine a person sees himself or herself as just the product of unguided processes over billions of years, with the net result that they are who they are. So I think with a broad brush, we can say, hey, guess what? I believe that everyone is made in the image of God, and I have a responsibility to treat them with dignity as an image bearer of God, even if I don't agree with how they self-describe in their identity, sexuality, or morality. And you've heard me quote Genesis 1:27. Over and over and over again. So God created man in his own image. In the image of God, he created them. Male and female, he created them. So the Christians don't affirm claims that contradict God's created design for sex and marriage and the body. But at the same time, disagreement never permits ridicule, contempt, slurs, gossip, threats, or treating someone less than human. And here's where we go with this. It's hopefully exercising some continuity in what the texter is suggesting. Do we have the right to ridicule, exercise contempt in our speech, when that in and of itself offends God and wounds people made in his image? Now, again, is there a way to, with dignity and respect, say, hey, guess what? My views about what it means to be a human being made in the image of God, my views about identity, sexuality, and morality are governed by what the Bible says, but also my views about how to speak to people is governed by the Bible. And of course, Jesus gives a searching, searing warning about how easily our tongues can become inconsistent. Actually, it's James in the book of James, where he says, with our tongues we bless God, even the Father, and we also curse men which are made after the likeness of God. This is James' argument. He's saying, you're talking. Out of the same mouth proceeds blessing and cursing. My brethren, these things ought not to be so. And so we need to speak of people as people, not as issues. We can say a person who identifies as a homosexual. Now, again, I use the term homosexual for precision cases, but for many people, even the word homosexual has become degrading. We can talk about a man who experiences same-sex attraction or a person who identifies as transgender. Again, rather than trying to use the label as a degrading description. And often what we have to do is listen to their story, acknowledge their experience, their fears, their struggles, and use their name and speak courteously. Now, again, using a person's name is the ordinary, simple, respectful way to talk to somebody. Now, what do we do if they're using a preferred pronoun or a name, you know, where it's clearly a man and with a female name, or it's clearly a girl, a female with a man's name? Again, whenever it's possible, speak the truth in love. And don't assume every conversation has to become a debate with your colleague, with your neighbor, with the person who you're working with a customer. Exercise ordinary kindness, honesty, hospitality, good listening. And so, again, hopefully, prayerfully, whoever you're talking about and whatever you're talking about, hopefully they're left with the impression that they've received the same dignity and kindness and respect that you would show to anybody. 303-873-1935. That's the number if you want to join me on the program. And again, I'm starting to get the feel for my text line, 720-819-5150. And, I really do. I appreciate that question. I really do. Because I've got to admit, sometimes I'm tempted to speak in a way that might come off harsh or judgmental. I'm going to tell you a secret about radio that you may or may not know. On the radio, if you're harsh, if you sound harsh, it's like energized, super harsh. If you're boring in real life, you're going to be really boring on the radio. If you are agitated in real life, chances are you're going to sound agitated on the radio. And so I've been doing this for a very, very long time, and I really, really am trying really hard to moderate my voice, to come off patient and kind, and sometimes I fail, but I don't want to. I really want to practice what I preach. So, having said that, 303-873-1935. My new Dan Kaplis Law text line, 720-819-5115. When I come back, I might just have a couple of quick things that I want to say about halal and kosher. So, hey, thanks for helping me out, and thanks for those who have taken the dip into the text. This is Gino Geraci.
1: Religion in the news. The two-state solution may be dead.
2: For decades, diplomats have promoted a vision of a Palestinian state existing side-by-side with Israel in peace and harmony. But a new poll from the Pew Research Center finds most Israelis and Palestinians don't believe it will ever happen. 56% of Israelis say peaceful coexistence with the Palestinians is impossible, and 68% of Palestinians feel the same way about the Jewish state. Meanwhile, the Israel-Hamas war remains unresolved. Michael Harrington reporting.
1: An increasing number of Democratic leaders have begun to push back against their party's unflinching support for the transgender community this midterm season. The shift comes after years of successful Republican attacks against Democrats on the issue, and polls showing most Americans do not support the transgender lifestyle. It's a politically dangerous issue for Democrats who have already triggered a backlash from their party's progressive base. This is SRN News.
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4: Minor crash in the drive, westbound 70 just before Kipling. It's not really creating much of a delay. I-70, pretty busy, both directions between I-25 and 225. Into some slow speeds, there are no problems. 270 bunched up through Commerce City. Speeds get down to the teens, 20s. A lot of activity in I-25 across downtown. Minor crash on northbound 225 near Yosemite, off in the shoulder. With traffic, I'm Susan Phelan.
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0: Hey, welcome back, ladies and gentlemen. And, you know, we were talking about the Tillamook cheese controversy, and you know, I was asked, you know, should we boycott it just because it's halal? And I would say, no, I don't think so. because it's also kosher. So it's, you know, there's a Jewish component. There's an Islamic component. I think there's a Gentile component. In what way? You know, besides, if you boycott Tillamook cheese, that just means there's more for me. And Tillamook ice cream. So again, if you are a Tillamook representative listening to the program, I'll take whatever ice cream and cheese you have available. Now, having said that, I just wanted to just very quickly point out that Judaism and Islam, so when we're talking about similarities between halal and kosher, both Judaism and Islam forbid pork. They forbid consuming blood. Both require a prescribed method for slaughtering animals. And treat certain animals as permissible and then others as forbidden. I'm not suggesting that every animal, that is both permissible and forbidden are identical in both traditions. And then, of course, they both encourage believers to remember God and live in obedience even in the ordinary practice of eating. For example, Israel's dietary law permitted only certain land animals in Leviticus 11:3, where it says, whatever parts the hoofs, cloven-footed, chews the cud among the beasts, that you can eat. And the prohibition on blood was significant to the law, in the law given to Israel. Because it says, for it is the life of all flesh. The blood of it is for the life thereof. Therefore, I said to the children of Israel, you shall not eat the blood of no manner of flesh. For the life of the flesh is in the blood. And whosoever eats it shall be cut off. And that restriction was enforced, if you will. And so in Judaism and Islam, you know, there are instructions about land animals, pork, seafood, meat, dairy, alcohol, slaughter. And when it comes to alcohol in Judaism, it wasn't strictly or inherently forbidden. Wine and grape products have particular kosher requirements. And then intoxicating alcohol is generally considered haram. That means forbidden. And what about Christians? Well, again, in Mark chapter 7, the Lord Jesus said, don't you understand that whosoever a thing from, that it's not what goes into the person that defiles them, but it's what comes out of the heart. Jesus talks about, well, when you're eating food, it goes in the belly and out into the drought. And so, thank you for everyone who used the text line, and hopefully I'll be able to actually address some of the issues that I may not have gotten to in this program. But thank you again for joining me. This is Gino Geraci.
15: Welcome to Breakpoint, a daily look at an ever-changing culture through the lens of unchanging truth. For the Colson Center, I'm John Stone Street. Constitution Day is a good day to celebrate one of the greatest blessings of American freedom, the constitutional guarantee of religious liberty. It's protected in the Constitution, this right to worship God freely, pray openly, exercise faith publicly, and pursue our callings faithfully. It is much to be thankful for, and also much that needs to be preserved. These freedoms are a reflection of what scholars Eric and Jennifer Patterson call a religious freedom consensus that's long been present in American culture. That consensus recognizes at least three essentials: that human beings are religious by nature, that religion contributes to the good of society, and that government has a duty to protect freedom in this fundamental aspect of human life. It was as recently as 1993 that this consensus resulted in the Religious Freedom Restoration Act, or RFRA, which was passed by Congress nearly unanimously and signed into law by then-President Clinton. But the religious freedom brand has taken quite a hit since then. It's doubtful that the same act would even pass today. For many, religious freedom has become code language for license to discriminate. In recent decades, RFRA and all the principles behind it have been widely questioned, and the pressures have increased to privatize religion in the public square and downgrade the freedom to exercise our faith in all areas of life to merely the freedom of so-called worship, a freedom that's limited to your own heart, your own home, and your own house of worship. Legal challenges to the rights of believers to live out their faith consistent with their convictions have been brought against those who run adoption agencies and homeless shelters and student groups and family businesses. Christians are called to be stewards of what we've been given, and the heritage of religious freedom in this country is one of those things. And there's plenty that we can and must do if we are to see this religious freedom consensus that we've inherited as Americans be preserved. And Christians not only have constitutional reasons to uphold religious freedom, we have theological reasons. Unfortunately, so many Christians just do not know these theological reasons, much less how they're reflected in the history of their own denominations and traditions. As such, many are not able to articulate why religious freedom is a good and necessary gift of God that is worth fighting for. In their new book, Faith and Freedom, Six Theological Reflections on Religious Freedom, Eric and Jennifer Patterson provide a thorough theological case for religious freedom from various traditions. Faith and Freedom features the work of theologians who each provide a theology of religious freedom from their own traditions. Now, as you might expect, when Baptist, Wesleyan, Lutheran, Reformed, and Pentecostal Christians all contribute to the same book, each chapter takes a little different approach to this topic. While these evangelical accounts sound slightly different notes, they harmonize around a few themes. First, because human beings are made in the image of God, they're inherently religious and accountable to God first and foremost. Second, religion and religious freedom serve the good of society, especially through the biblical command to love and serve our neighbors. And third, government should defer, whenever possible, to this fundamental aspect of human life. Courage is rooted in our deepest convictions. Those convictions are shaped over years around dinner tables, in Sunday schools, in classrooms, and in conversations. Family, churches, and Christian schools have the opportunity, even the obligation, to cultivate the kind of convictions that can undergird the religious freedom consensus for future generations. In fact, we'll have to if the next generation will stand when courage is called for from them in the future. For the Colson Center, I'm John Stone Street with Breakpoint.
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9: With SRN News, I'm Keith Peters in Washington. The U.S. Postal Service has stopped developing a controversial computer system tied to President Trump's efforts to limit mail voting. The Supreme Court rejected Trump's executive order this week. Postmaster General David Steiner confirmed the halt Thursday. He emphasized the agency's independence and operational focus. Prosecutors say an SUV driver was under the influence of drugs when she swerved into the wrong lane, blew a red light, and slammed into a Los Angeles City bus, killing 2 riders. It was a tragedy compounded by the subsequent fatal crash of a TV news helicopter that had been covering the collision that killed 2 people on board and 1 on the ground. On Wall Street, the Dow up by 316 points, the S&P advanced 85. More details at srnnews.com.
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10: Brands in the Brighton Drive with a crash on eastbound 76 after E-470. Starting to see a delay there. Northbound 225 heading up out of the tech center. It's a crash right at Yosemite. That activity on the right shoulder, a little bit slow back to I-25. And the I-25 corridor slow through the downtown drive. For northbound, it's 25 minutes, University to Colfax. With traffic, I'm Susan Thielen.
11: Denver weather. Your Denver area forecast for late afternoon and early tonight. Still going to see some additional showers with thunderstorms.